era of the early church, people knew much more about these figures than we know today. Many things were simply not preserved, or frankly, the saints and the Theotokos did not want to be the object of people's attention. They were always directing everything toward Christ. Meanwhile, living so much later, we're just kind of curious about people's lives. We are accustomed to knowing these kinds of details about other historical people, and we find it hard to imagine why we don't have more information about these very, very important people in the life of the church. And this is why Apocrypha, that is not, I'm not talking about Old Testament books that Martin Luther took out of the Bible. I'm talking about fake apostolic books that were written after the time of Christ. This is why those books, the Apocrypha, were written to sort of fill in the blanks or give people some ideas about the early life of the Lord or the Virgin Mary. And most of the things that are in those books are absolutely false. And I'm getting a little bit of entertainment from Father Costa because he's telling me about a famous preacher in Greece who is telling stories, and he has a whole, you know, talk about the unknown life of the Virgin Mary. And some of the things that are said are absolutely not only historically false, but they're ridiculous. They simply would not have happened. So we shouldn't look to those sources as sources of information, because usually historically, almost always they're wrong, except for the basic things that we already know about the life of the Virgin Mary, her mother, her father, that she was taken to the temple. Everything else is a complete fabrication. So there's no point in pursuing those things. Now, what do we know about the forerunner? Very little. We do know about his birth because that is told to us by St. Luke. In the very beginning of his gospel, he begins with the announcement of the birth of the forerunner, not the announcement of the birth of the Lord, but of the forerunner. So that also should tell us why, or the fact that St. John, the forerunner and Baptist, was very important in the life of the church. And so we want to talk about why. Now, as we begin chapter 3, we're going to see one of the examples of why Luke is considered the historian, or he's called, that's his nickname, the historian. He follows the conventions of Greek historical writing, that is, the standards that people followed in those days, the literary format, what you would expect to find in a book written by an educated person. And there have been a lot of hapaxes that St. Luke has used. I haven't pointed that out to you. Maybe I'll be pointing out more of them to you. A hapax, H-A-P-A-X, hapax legomenon, L-E-G-O-M-E-N-O-N, hapax legomenon, is a term that biblical scholars use for a word that is used only once in the Bible, or is here because we're talking about Greek, only once in the New Testament. There are quite a few hapaxes that St. Luke has, and they reflect his very precise knowledge of events and use of vocabulary. St. Luke has the widest vocabulary, the best vocabulary of any of the evangelists. And again, this points to the fact that he was the most educated of all of the evangelists. So we see that he began with the story of the birth of St. John the St. John the forerunner and Baptist, who was born to elderly parents, Zacharias and Elizabeth. Remember that story? The angel appeared to Zacharias and told them that his prayers had been answered, that he and his wife Elizabeth would have a son. And of course, he doubted that. So he was rendered mute. He was unable to speak. And he receives his voice back when he writes down that the name of the child will be John after the birth of the baby. And then he gives a beautiful speech, a little prayer, praising God and talking directly to the child about what he is going to be like, what his life will be like. So we have these details because of St. Luke's gospel, but we also have at the very beginning of chapter 3, specific details that allow us to date the time in which the forerunner began
his ministry. Now, back in those days, they didn't have firm dates the way we have it. 1957, 1965, 1923, 2026, those are fixed dates. Every

Bible, in the book of Kings, you will see that the king of Judah rises to the throne in the certain number of years after the beginning of the king of Israel, and then vice versa. And the next king of Israel comes to power when the king of Judah has been on the throne for so many years. So everything was relative to some other event, usually when the ruler had begun his reign. And we see that sort of at the very beginning here of chapter 3. And I'm going to read this for you, and we'll talk about some of the people that St. Luke mentions, but he's the only one of the evangelists that does this. St. Matthew tells us that Jesus, of course, is born during the reign of Herod the Great, but he had a very, very long reign from 37 BC to 4 BC. So that really wouldn't have helped us date the birth of Christ or the ministry of Christ at all. And he doesn't mention who the Roman emperor was at the time. So this is why St. Luke is called the historian, but not only does he write as a historian would in those days, but he's given the church a very valuable service by placing Jesus into a very specific time, historical time frame. And this, you know, I was thinking about this the other day. It's worth mentioning this, which I hope we will always remember and never be ashamed to or hesitate to point out to people who say that Jesus is just like these mythological figures, you know, these mythological gods, or that the birth of the Lord is like these mythological virgin births and any of that nonsense. Jesus was a real historical person. And you can't read the Gospels without recognizing that, especially here when Luke tells you about the beginning of the ministry of the forerunner and gives us the closest thing to a precise date. So this is the beginning of St. Luke's Gospel, chapter 3. In the 15th year of the reign of Tiberius Caesar, Pontius Pilate being governor of Judea, and Herod being tetrarch of Galilee, and his brother Philip, tetrarch of the region of Iturea and Trachonitis, and Lysanias, tetrarch of Abilene, in the high priesthood of Annas and Caiaphas, the word of God came to John, the son of Zechariah, in the wilderness. I think it's beautiful. I love how he stacked them all, how he named all of those leaders, but they have tremendous importance, all of them, in establishing exactly when John, the forerunner, began his ministry. Now, the Lord did not begin his ministry immediately after that, but at some point after that. Unfortunately, Luke doesn't tell us that, but that wasn't as important. And right now, we have a period of time that has elapsed since the birth of John. We have the birth of the Lord. We had the circumcision and the presentation in the temple. We had Jesus in the temple at 12 years old, which we talked about last week. And now we have them both grown up and beginning their grown-up ministries, that for which they were put on earth to accomplish. And he begins here with the ministry of John. But the question is, why? We're going to talk about that in a minute. But first, I want to talk about these people and the fact that we have an actual date, or for the Romans, what would be the closest date. Look at chapter 3, the very first verse. In the 15th year of Tiberius Caesar, that would be between the years 28 and 29 by our reckoning. So Tiberius Caesar had been on the throne for 15 years when John began his preaching. So they did not begin the year in January the way we do. They began usually in August. The ancient peoples tended to begin the year with the beginning of the harvest. So August or September, we see this in Rome. We see this certainly for the Jews, that the year begins in the fall. So that's why we're not clear according to our dates. That would be either 28 or 29. It would be the end of 28 if we were to reckon it, or the beginning of 29. It was the 15th year. For they would know exactly when that was, but we don't know exactly. But look at how precise that is. This is also important for helping us to understand, as I said, when the Lord began his ministry. So first he mentions Tiberius Caesar. So Jesus was born under Augustus Caesar. Tiberius was the one who succeeded Augustus Caesar.
Then he mentions Pontius Pilate being governor of Judea. Well, Pilate was

governor of Judea, from 26 to 36 AD. We know this for a fact. We do have inscriptions for some of these people, and Pilate is one of them. Again, this is a historical person. We're going to hear about Pilate later, and one of the Herods also later, because they figure into the ministry of Christ, and they become other figures that validate everything that the evangelist is telling us here, because they were alive. They were interacting with Christ, and certainly at the end of his life, during his trial. We're going to see them again. So Pontius Pilate being governor of Judea, even if we didn't have the exact year of the reign of Tiberius, he could have said Tiberius, then Pontius Pilate, and Herod, Tetrarch of Galilee, then Philip and Licinius, and etc. So he's layering all of these different rulers, and at that point when they all intersect, this is the window of time in which John began his ministry. So this is Pontius Pilate, governor of Judea, from 26 to 36 AD. Herod being Tetrarch in Galilee. Now, he just says Herod, but which Herod is this? Well, at that time, this is Herod, not Herod the Great, but one of his sons, Herod Antipas, the second son of Herod the Great. Herod Antipas is tetrarch in Galilee. His brother Philip is tetrarch in the region of Iturea and Trachonitis. So that's another place. It's on the other side of the Sea of Galilee, on the east side and north. And Licinius, tetrarch of Abilene. Now this person has the name which was also mentioned by Josephus, the first century Jewish historian. Now, Josephus mentions a different Licinius, and he was in that region, but he died in the year 36 BC. He was executed by Mark Antony. So he was one of the Ptolemies, actually. So this is not the same person, but because nobody knew about this other Licinius, people criticized St. Luke by saying that his gospel is not accurate. He doesn't know what he's talking about. Licinius was killed. He was one of the Ptolemies. He was murdered by Mark Antony in 36 BC. He can't be the Tetrarch of Abilene, blah, blah, blah. And of course, they were wrong. The person who was right was St. Luke. And we know this for certain now, because there was an inscription that was discovered in Abila, which is the modern name of Abilene, in Syria, and it mentions Licinius the Tetrarch. And so this is the exact same person that St. Luke was talking about. So he really did exist, and Luke was right, and these other people who say that Luke doesn't know what he's talking about were wrong. So you see why I'm very skeptical about some of these people who are very critical and say that the Gospels are not accurate. Again and again and again, it is the Gospels that have been proven to be accurate by archaeology, not the skeptics. The skeptics are wrong. Luke and the other evangelists knew the times in which they were writing, just like we know the times in which we live. So it's ridiculous to suggest that we know better than they. And this reminds me of the question about the census. We talked about that before. Luke mentions a census, and people say, oh, there was no census in this year. There was no census for Galilee or Judea. This couldn't have happened. Luke doesn't know what he's talking about. Luke's making this all up because he wants to create some, you know, controversy between the empire and Jesus and all this other nonsense. Luke knew what he was writing about. He was very close to the time. We know our own times. Even we know the times preceding us. I didn't live through the Great Depression, but I know something about it from my parents. I didn't live through World War II, but I know something about it from the people who lived before me, who told me about it. So people knew the times in which they lived. So there was a person named Licinius who was Tetrarch of Abilene. So let's stop for a moment and talk about why they are called Tetrarch. So far we have Herod, Philip, and Licinius who are called Tetrarch. Well, this is why. Jesus was born under Herod the Great, who is the king of that entire area. This was called the Kingdom of Judea. It had been, he had been sort of given this territory by the Roman Senate and Julius Caesar, but he had to fight for it. There were already
there were already kings that were part of a previous kingdom that was established when the Maccabees won their revolt against the Seleucid dynasty. So there were already Jewish kings, and this was known as the Hasmonean kingdom, but they were conquered by the Romans, and then Herod the Great and his daddy, whose name was Antipater, kind of lobbied the Roman Senate to let this area come under the control of Herod. He had to fight for it, but he eventually established himself as king of Judea. He was a satellite king. He was a puppet king. He was under the control of the Romans, but they allowed him to rule this area. Now, when Herod the Great died, the question was who was going to succeed him? And his oldest son, who was, you know, Herod, Archelaus, the name escaped me for a moment, Herod Archelaus had lobbied to become the king of the whole region, just like his father had ruled the whole region. But the Romans decided against that and made Archelaus the king only of Judea and Samaria. And then the other portions were divided up among other people, one of which was Herod Antipas, the second brother, the second son of Herod the Great. And he got Galilee and Perea. And then Philip, the third brother, got an even worse area, which was north of Galilee, that we heard about here, Trachonitis and Iturea. And then the fourth area, which was north of that, which is Syria, was governed by Licinius. So it was divided into four parts. The kingdom of Herod was divided into four parts. That's why each of these little kings is called a tetrarch. That's why. They're all succeeding Herod the Great. Now, why isn't Archelaus king of Judea and Samaria? Why is Pontius Pilate there? Pontius Pilate has the fourth part, the fourth region, but he's not called a tetrarch because he's not a king. He's a governor. He's ruling in place of the Romans. The reason is because when Archelaus, the oldest son, got the best, he got the best territory, which was Judea and Samaria. That's where the capital was, Jerusalem, and the Roman capital, Caesarea Maritima, was in that area. That was the best real estate. He got the prize. He was the oldest son. That's why he got it. But Archelaus turned out to be worse than his father, more murderous, more brutal even than Herod the Great. Now imagine this. Herod the Great was the one who killed all the babies. Herod the Great had his own wives, three of his own wives put to death, and some of his own children put to death, and lots of other terrible things. So Archelaus learned from his father how to be brutal, but he was even worse. So in Matthew's gospel, St. Matthew tells us that after Mary and Joseph and little Jesus returned from Egypt, which they fled to get away from Herod the Great, they went back to Bethlehem, but Joseph was afraid to stay there because of Archelaus. That's why they returned finally to Nazareth, and Jesus grew up in Nazareth rather than closer to Jerusalem, closer to the temple, where they must have thought that that was the better place for Jesus to grow up. But that's not what happened because of Archelaus. Archelaus was so bad that a delegation of Jews and Samaritans went together all the way from the Holy Land to Rome to beg Augustus Caesar to remove him from power. And Augustus Caesar listened to them, and he did. So he only reigned for about 5 years, for a really short period of time. Then he lost everything because he was so irrational, so brutal toward the ordinary people that Augustus Caesar removed him. That's why that region is being ruled directly by Roman governors, of which Pontius Pilate is. That's why Pilate is mentioned. He would have that portion that he is ruling would have been the portion that Herod Archelaus received, the oldest son. That's why there's only three tetrarchs mentioned. The fourth would have been the region that is now being ruled directly by Pontius Pilate. It's a little bit of a long explanation. I hope I didn't lose you, but I want you to know these things. I want you to be biblically literate. I want you to know why Pontius Pilate is the governor of Judea and Samaria, not the whole area, just that area. Why is there another Herod
who is king in Galilee, where Jesus is growing up. Jesus grows up under a Herodian king. It's not Herod the Great. Who is it? It's Herod Antipas, the second son of Herod the Great. So these are things that as a literate, biblically literate person, you should know. You should learn these things rather than reading those silly apocrypha that we talked about earlier that don't have any practically any historical value at all. All right, so Philip Tetrarch, Licinius is the Tetrarch, he gets the fourth portion. And then it mentions something else which might be a little surprising, be a little bit surprising to you, verse 2, in the high priesthood of Annas and Caiaphas. Why are both of them mentioned? Can't there just be one high priest? How can there be two high priests, a high priesthood of Annas and Caiaphas? Have you thought about that? Have you read this before and wondered, there can't be two high priests? Well, actually, anyone who had ever served as high priest continued to have that name, have that title of a high priest for the rest of his life. At this point, Caiaphas is the high priest. So why is Annas mentioned? Now, Annas is the one we only hear about, or we only see in the Gospels, in the Gospel of John, when Jesus is arrested in the garden and brought to the house of Caiaphas. Only John tells us about this little episode in which Jesus is taken first to be questioned by Annas. And then, presumably, we have the Jewish trial before Caiaphas and the Sanhedrin, which the Gospel of John does not describe. But John does fill in those gaps, including that little episode in which Annas questions Jesus, and Jesus says, you know, why are you asking me? Ask the witnesses. They're the ones who heard me. And for that, he was given a slap by one of the guards. Remember that? And the Lord said, if I have spoken rightly, you know, if I have spoken wrongly, then why don't you just correct me? But if I have spoken correctly or rightly, in other words, if I said the truth, then why do you strike me? So he really answered very mildly. That's the Annas that we're talking about. He's still alive. Now, not only is he alive, but he was a gigantic figure in Judaism at the time. He had been the high priest himself, but he also had five sons and a very famous son-in-law who served as each of them served as high priest themselves. This meant that this was a very, very powerfully religious and powerful political family. Annas had been high priest. I think the gate dates is from like the year 5 or 6 to the year 12. And after him, all five of his sons became high priest. The last one after the time of Jesus. But also his son-in-law, Caiaphas, was high priest longer than any of them. That was his son-in-law. Caiaphas was high priest for 18 years, a very long time. Now, the Romans chose who would be the high priest, and we can't blame the Romans for that. This was something that was actually started by the Jews themselves. When they prevailed over their Greek Seleucid rulers, when the Maccabees won the war and established their own kingdom, even before that, they had corrupted the office of the high priest. They had chosen the office of high priest by bribery. That was the Jews who did that. And then after them, that was Herod the Great who did that. And after that, it was the Roman governors who chose who would be the high priest. And they did it by bribery. So this is a very, very wealthy and very strong political and family that's occupying the most important religious position of the Jews in the first century. So that's why Annas is mentioned. He's the head of the family. The actual high priest, the one who's functioning as high priest, is Caiaphas. But Annas controls everything behind the scenes. He tells them what to do, and it is because of him that they have the money and the power to be serving as high priest. And then what does it tell us? In the high priest of Annas and priesthood of Annas and Caiaphas, the word of God came to John, the son of Zechariah, in the wilderness. That's how the Bible describes a person who's beginning to serve as a prophet. The word of God came to
Isaiah. The word of God came to Elijah. The word of God came to. That means that this person is functioning as a prophet. So John the Forerunner is grown. He's about to start his ministry. And, you know, this is a very important thing that we see specifically Luke using this same language. The word of God came to John, son of Zechariah. Why is this important? Because people have said that Jesus was just a prophet too, or functioning as a prophet. Let's answer that question after the break, shall we? We've been talking for half an hour. When we come back, we'll talk about why Jesus is not a prophet, how we know from the Bible and other details that he was not a prophet. So join me after the break.

The crucifixion and resurrection of Christ are central events in our salvation. Yet few Christians have a good grasp of the first century historical and religious context in which the crucifixion took place, nor of its true significance for the people of that time, and hence for our time as well. In her book, The Crucifixion of the King of Glory, biblical scholar Dr. Jeannie Constantinou puts modern readers in the center of the events of Christ's Passion, bringing the best of modern scholarship to bear while keeping her interpretation faithful in every particular to the early church tradition. If you love Search the Scriptures live on Ancient Faith Radio, you'll also love The Crucifixion of the King of Glory, available now at store.ancientfaith.com. That's store.ancientfaith.com.

All right, so we're back, and a question came in from Unicorn that is saying, looking forward to this, but who is the tiny man in John the Baptist's chalice? Well, I don't know what you're talking about, but Mike, who's engineering this program along with Simon, and we always owe them a lot of thanks because we couldn't do this program without them, tells me that it was the image that was used for this show. I haven't seen it. I've never seen an image where John the Baptist is holding a chalice. And I'm assuming if he's holding a chalice and there's a tiny man inside of it, it must be the Lord because he's receiving communion. But that's a weird image to use. I've never seen the Baptist holding a chalice. Instead, what we usually see him, the way we usually see him depicted, which might be a little bit unusual. First of all, we see him holding his head. That's a little bit creepy. And I remember as a child that that was very scary to me because in the icons, a saint is often, if he's a martyr, depicted with the mode of their baptism. This is why St. Catherine is always shown holding a wheel. This is why the neo-martyr Ephrem, he's very popular in Greece right now, is shown holding a kind of little flame right in front of his abdomen because he was run through with a burning log. So usually that's what it is. So he's holding his head because he was decapitated. This is why St. Paul is shown holding a sword, although not his head. But what we often see that confuses people about the forerunner is that we will see him with angel's wings behind him. And the reason for that is that he is said to have lived the angelic life. The angelic life is the life of the monastics. It's the life in which you try to suppress, you try to deny, you try to control the desires of the body and live a spiritual life. And so this is being sent to me. Okay, yeah, that's kind of odd. Yeah, well, you see this in the, okay, so I'm looking at the thumbnail for tonight's show. Thank you for sending me that, Mike. Yeah, there's a little man, it's got to be the Lord. I'm going to open it and try to make it bigger and see if I can see what it is. Yes, it looks like Jesus. I haven't seen that icon myself, but you can see there that there are wings, angelic wings behind the forerunner. So that's what it is. If you ever see a chalice and a little man in it, you can figure that out for yourselves. You know it's the Lord. It's where you're receiving Jesus Christ in the chalice. But you can see the angel's wings behind John the Baptist. He is considered the model ascetic. He lived his whole life in the wilderness. And he is a model of asceticism and of the monastic life. So why is it called? So that's why monasticism is called the angelic life. And why is that? Because they try to live by denying the needs and the desires of the body and instead focus on the spiritual life. Well, that's what the angels do. The angels don't have a body. They're the bodiless power. So to the extent that we could live like that, where we're not following the desires and demands of the body, always, you know, well, I'm hungry, I'm thirsty, I want to do this, I want to do that, I want to be more comfortable, always thinking about the body and meeting the demands and needs of the body, to the extent that we deny that, we're living a more angelic life. That's why he's called, that's why he has the wings of an angel. So why, let's get back to what we were talking about when we took our little break. Why is Jesus not a prophet? This is important because many people have said to me, I've heard, been in class and heard this, Jesus was a prophet, or Jesus thought he was a prophet. Jesus didn't know he was God. He thought he was a prophet. I actually had professors say this in class, which was totally ridiculous. Of course, whenever I responded with something from the Bible, they said, oh, that was written later. That was inserted to do this or that. It didn't matter what proof you gave from the Bible to contradict their stupid theories. They would say, oh, this is just the church trying to, you know, theologize about Jesus. You can't pay attention to these kinds of things. So why do we say that? Why? How do we know that Jesus is not a prophet? Because it never says the word of the Lord came to Jesus of Nazareth. He wasn't commissioned as a prophet. He's God. And there's something else that's very important. When a prophet spoke, he always prefaced his words by saying, thus says the Lord. And then he gave the message. Now, who's the first person
to ever say that? Who's the first person to do that? Moses goes before Pharaoh and he says, "Thus says the Lord." Moses did it. Elijah did it. Isaiah, Zechariah, Habakkuk, Nahum, Zephaniah, you know, Jeremiah. They all preface their statements by saying, "Thus says the Lord." Why? Because they wanted to show that the message was not coming from them, but coming from the Lord. They were the spokesperson. They were the mouthpiece of the Lord. Jesus never does that. Jesus never once opens his mouth and says, "Thus says the Lord," because he is the Lord. Can you see how important that is? He is the Lord, and he spoke with authority. He claimed authority to speak as God. And that's one of the things that is very striking in the Gospels. And they mention that, especially Matthew and Mark do especially, but also Luke. They talk about the astonishment of the crowds. Luke kind of talks about the delight of the crowds by the style of preaching of the Lord. The Lord doesn't cite human authority. The Lord doesn't justify what he says by citing some famous rabbi. The Lord never tries to convey the fact that God told him to say this. In the Gospel of John, we have a little bit of that, but he never opens his mouth and says, "Thus says the Lord," because he is the Lord. So this is why it's very, very important. And we can see proof in the Gospels themselves that Jesus is not a prophet, regardless of what Muslims like to say also, that he was merely a prophet. No, he was not. So John the Baptist and forerunner, why is he so important? Why is he so important in the life of the church, in the ministry of Christ? Why do all four Gospels, have you ever thought about this? Why do all four Gospels talk about John right at the beginning? Mark's Gospel opens with the preaching of the forerunner. And I mean, if you were doing a movie, you wouldn't know that the star of the movie is Jesus, because when the movie opens, and this is the Gospel of Mark, the opening of the Gospel of Mark, a voice crying in the wilderness, "Prepare ye the ways of the Lord." And John came baptizing, and he's wearing this camel hair coat and a leather belt tied around his waist, and he's out there in the wilderness preaching and baptizing people. It looks like the movie is about him, but then Jesus comes to be baptized, and all of a sudden all the attention goes there. Starts to follow Jesus, but he starts with John. And then Luke starts with the announcement that John will be born and how he came to be born to these elderly, pious parents. And of course, Matthew also, after the birth of the Lord in chapters 1 and 2, it opens with the ministry of John the forerunner. And John's gospel, John the Evangelist's gospel, mentions John early. In verse 5, in the prologue, that John bore witness to him. I mean, even before he gets to the story of Jesus, he mentions John a couple of times in the prologue. Very, very important. So why is he so important? And why is he called the forerunner? He's important not because he baptized Jesus, although he did that, but because he prepared the way of the Lord. And that's why that verse is continually quoted by the evangelist. Prepare ye the way of the Lord. He is very, very important because he's the one who pointed out the person of Jesus. And this is fulfillment of prophecy. There were two important prophecies, one of which was this one that is the most important one that is mentioned by Isaiah and other prophets. And even some of it is hinted at in the Psalms, that somebody will come before the coming of the Lord, before the day of the Lord. I will send my messenger before you to prepare your way. Okay, so we see this. And so there is this expectation that someone would come. And then there's another prophecy that Elijah would return before the coming of the Messiah. So those two things come together, and both of those roles are fulfilled by John, the son of Zechariah. And Jesus Christ said he was the greatest person ever born of women. What an amazing compliment and testimony to who John was. The greatest person ever born of a woman is John. And he also called him a bright and shining lamp. And this is why we carry a candle. Well, there might be more than one
reason why, when the priest exits the sanctuary holding the Gospels during the small entrance of the Divine Liturgy, he's always preceded by someone holding a candle. There might be no censer, there might be no exoptetica, those are the processional fans, anything else, but there should always be a candle that precedes the Gospel. And it has been said that the candle represents the forerunner. He's this bright and shining light because that's how Jesus described him. Of course, the light also represents the light of Christ. But the tradition is that that represents the forerunner. So look at the way we continue to remember him, that we continue to revere him. And of course, he's on almost every iconostasis in the Orthodox Church, in every Orthodox Church, in the thousands and thousands of Orthodox churches. He's exactly to the right of Christ and often pointing to Christ as the one that he was literally pointing to by his ministry, by his preaching, by his baptism, preparing people to receive Christ. So what was his father? Now, I didn't get to the reason for why he's so important. Because of those prophecies, and we have the forerunner coming, and then right after him, the Lord. You have John appearing in the 15th year of Tiberius. That's the year 28, 29, and then Jesus begins his ministry around the year 30. So you have this kind of 1-2 combination that people were expecting, that they were looking for. They knew that someone would come to prepare the way of the Lord. They knew that Elijah was going to return before the coming of the Messiah. And then they knew that the Messiah would be, Elijah would precede the coming of the Messiah. And by the way, that is still Jewish belief. The Jews still pour a glass of wine at Passover for Elijah with the hope that he will come and join them at their table, because that means that the Messiah is near. So that is still Jewish belief, that Elijah would return before the coming of the Lord. Well, John will tell us, Luke will tell us, because Jesus said that John the Baptist and forerunner fulfilled that Elijah prophecy. We're going to talk about that later. But what I'm trying to get to here is that we have these two remarkable figures in Judaism that arise right about the same time. First John, who does his ministry for 2 or 3 years before Jesus comes on the scene. First John, then Jesus. John and Jesus, and both were absolute sensations. John was a huge deal in his time. The Jewish historian, first century historian Flavius Josephus, devotes more space in his history of the Jewish people to John the forerunner than he does to Jesus. John was huge in his time. A lot of people knew John. A lot of people came to be baptized by John. They would continually go out to the wilderness to hear the preaching of John. So he was a very, very important figure. Now, but what was important is you had this prophet followed immediately by Jesus. Now, it had been hundreds of years since there had been a prophet in Israel. Don't assume that there were prophets all the time. That didn't happen. There had been hundreds of years since somebody had arisen as a prophet among the Jewish people. And all of a sudden you have John. And he came from apparently nowhere. And this is why people thought maybe he's the Messiah. We'll talk more about that as we get into the gospel. But then, a couple years later, here comes Jesus, who is even more spectacular than John in his preaching and especially in his miracles, in his wonder-working abilities. So that unique combination for the church was proof that Jesus was the Messiah, because he was preceded by this remarkable person known as John, who fulfilled that Elijah prophecy and did something else, fulfilled the prophecy about preparing the way of the Lord. Oh, what does that tell us? That tells us something very important, that the person who was going to come, the person whose way was going to be prepared by this Elijah figure, was not just the Messiah, but the Lord. And that is a way of affirming the divinity of Christ. Can you see that? I'm going to explain it again real briefly. It isn't simply that Elijah was coming before the Messiah, but that the person who was coming, we know from the other prophecies, namely Isaiah, the person who was coming was the Lord.
Can you see how important that is? And that role was fulfilled by John, the great John, the forerunner and Baptist. So what does the Lord Luke say about his birth? His birth is miraculous, like other famous prophets of old, like Samuel, like Samson. We have the story of Zacharias and Elizabeth. She is barren, but because of their prayers, they are given this little baby, John. And Zacharias is given instructions. He will drink no wine, no strong drink, and this alludes to a Nazirite vow. This is a vow of dedication. He was dedicated to the Lord from before his birth. And Luke tells us he will be filled with the Holy Spirit from before his birth. And where do we see that? In the visitation of Mary to Elizabeth. Mary greets Elizabeth, and John hears the greeting. John notices or recognizes the presence of the Lord in the womb of Mary and leaps for joy. Isn't that an amazing story? It's an amazing story. So he was filled with the Holy Spirit from the moment of his youth, from the moment he was in utero. And of course, he grows up very quietly, not in a normal fashion. It literally living in the desert, in complete obscurity, and living a life of complete asceticism and prayer and devotion to God. The holiness of John, the forerunner, is just exceptional. It's just out of this world. So he was a very famous Nazirite, which means he never drank grape juice, never drank wine, never cut his hair. This is somebody who was dedicated to God, made that choice. And this is also Samson. He was another famous Nazirite. So there's another reason why John is depicted with angel's wings behind him, not only because he lived the angelic life of asceticism in the desert and became the model for the ascetic life, the model of our monastics. He was the messenger of the Lord. And the word for messenger in Greek is angelos. It's where we get our word angel from. It was the ordinary Greek word for a messenger. So it says in the Gospels, I send my angelos before you. I'm sending my messenger before you to prepare your way. So he's also called an angelos, a messenger in that way. Okay. So, of course, he's quite a remarkable figure. I think we've talked a lot about John, but this is why we're talking about him. He's the one we're talking about today, right? His movement was so formidable, so powerful. So many people came to Christ because of John. And then many of them, they were so devoted to him. You can imagine why they were so devoted to him. Many of the Lord's own disciples had been followers of John, but they loved him. They were so devoted to him that even after his death, the followers of John remained as a little religious movement. We find out about that in the book of Acts, that there were some who had never received the Christian baptism. So there are people who only knew about the baptism of John. It is at this point, I received questions. I don't know if anybody's asked me online about this, but almost always there is someone who talks about or asks the question about whether John was an Essene. So I feel compelled to discuss this. Please don't repeat that rumor or that speculation. People like to say it because they want to look like they know something. There was a book that was written quite a while ago, decades ago now, in which somebody, some knucklehead Bible scholar, invented this idea that St. John was a member of the community that wrote the Dead Sea Scrolls, the Essenes, down by the Dead Sea, the Qumran community. And this was his theory because John was baptizing people, and the Essenes were known for practicing ritual purity. And because of that, and because he had lived this ascetic life out in the desert, he theorized that John had been part of this group. And there's another reason, because John's preaching is sort of apocalyptic. John talks about the coming judgment. Even now, the axe is laid at the root of the tree. He talks about judgment, and this is sort of apocalyptic end times imagery. And the people who belonged to the Dead Sea Scrolls community down at the shores of the Dead Sea, they were apocalyptic in their views. They believed that the end of the world was coming, etc. So
Because of this, this scholar theorized that John was a member of the Essenes. And people love to repeat this because it makes them feel like they know some secret knowledge about John. Well, this is absolute nonsense. There is virtually no evidence at all that John ever belonged to this group. This is somebody's theory, and it's really not very well supported just because he's using this apocalyptic imagery. A lot of people had apocalyptic ideas. Everybody believed the end of the world was coming soon. And of course, he knew that the Messiah was coming, so there was going to be judgment. So that is why he's talking like this in very strong tones. And also, yes, he baptized, but the people in who were members of the Essene community, they participated in ritual washings, yes. But that was a continual thing, and it was not a baptism of repentance. All of Judaism participates in ritual washings. If you're Jewish, you have to participate in that. If you're a modern-day Orthodox Jew, you participate in ritual washings all the time, because after doing certain things, you have to go to a mikvah. This is a special bathhouse for Jews, where you have to immerse yourself in water and say certain prayers. That's part of Jewish life. It was back then. It is today for Jews who still observe those practices. So the fact that they did ritual washings and that John baptized people, there's no relation between those two things, okay? So please don't repeat that ever, because it's just wrong. All right, so we don't need to, our traditions about John are much more reliable than somebody who wrote a book, you know, 40 or 50 years ago to make a name for himself. At any rate, so the purification ritual washings are not part of and the reason why John was baptizing. Why was John baptizing? Of course, we know that John was baptizing, calling people to repentance so that their hearts would be softened and ready to receive the message of Jesus Christ. That's why he he was baptizing. And he was compared to Elijah. And Elijah was the one who was expected and is still expected by the Jewish people, because Elijah never died, right? Elijah never died. He was taken up to heaven in a golden chariot or a whirlwind of fire, depending on how you interpret that. So he's very, very, very important. He is the voice of one crying in the wilderness, and I'm going to read for you about him. I didn't really think I would be talking this much about him, but you know, we don't know very much about John. We don't think very much about him. He was so important in the early church that all four evangelists talk about him before they even get into the person of Jesus Christ. And I think it's important that we talk about him and that we respect him and know more about him. So these are the words of St. Gregory Palamas about him in his homily 40 on Christ's highly revered prophet, forerunner, and Baptist John. The whole life of the greatest man born of woman was a supreme miracle. John was a prophet, and much more than a prophet, even before he was born. Not only did his entire life transcend all wonders, but so did everything concerning him, both long before his lifetime and afterwards. The divine predictions of seers inspired by God described him as an angel rather than a man, as a lampstand for the light, as divinely radiant star bringing in the morning, for he went before the Sun of Righteousness, that's the Lord, and was the voice of God's word. The word of God is the logos of God, Jesus Christ. So he was the voice of crying in the wilderness, preparing the way of the Lord. So he was the voice for the word. So how important was he? Tremendously important. What could be closer or more akin to God, the word, than God's voice? After being born, he grew and waxed strong in the spirit, and the world was unworthy of him. He dwelt continuously in desert places from his earliest years, leading a frugal life without cares or worldly concerns, a stranger to sadness, free from coarse passions, above base material pleasures, which merely beguile the body and its senses. He lived for God alone, beholding only God and making God his delight. It was as if he lived somewhere above the earth. That's why he's the model of the ascetic life.
Just as in those days when the Lord came down from heaven for our sake, when we were all ungodly because of his ineffable love, so John left the desert for our sake to minister to the Lord's loving purpose. As men's wickedness was then at its peak, and the loving condescension of God was beyond compare, a servant was also needed, whose virtue was nothing less than excellent, so that he could draw observers as John did, having attracted their admiration as someone unusual with a superhuman way of life. Do you see what St. Gregory is telling us here? This is St. Gregory Palamas. As soon as John began preaching, people recognized his supreme holiness and his unusual way of life, his unusual character in preaching. This is what drew people to him. He wasn't like had to find a following, had to grow a following. As soon as he began, people flocked to him. Just like there are people today who are recognized for their holiness. And when people find out about them and learn about them, everybody wants to go and see them. Everybody wants to ask them questions. Everybody wants their counsel. So this is what people saw immediately, the holiness of John. So it was because of that extraordinary life he had lived prior to the beginning of his ministry that people came to him. And this is what St. Gregory Palamas is telling us. So, his virtue was nothing less than excellent, so that he could draw observers as John did, having attracted their admiration as someone unusual with a superhuman way of life. And the message he preached was worthy of the manner in which he lived, for he proclaimed the kingdom of heaven, threatened unquenchable fire, and taught that Christ was the heavenly King. Pretty remarkable person. So as St. Luke continues, he says what? That he went all about the region around the Jordan, preaching a baptism of repentance for the forgiveness of sins. As it is written in the book of the words of Isaiah the prophet, the voice of one crying in the wilderness, prepare the way of the Lord, make his path straight. Every valley shall be filled, and every mountain and hill shall be made laid low, and the crooked shall be made straight, and the rough ways shall be made smooth, and all flesh shall see the salvation of God. So we'll talk about that prophecy of Isaiah after the break.

So here's a question for you. What does it mean to think Orthodox? What are the unspoken and unexplored premises and presumptions underlying what Christians believe? Orthodox Christianity is based on preserving the mind of the early church, its phronema. 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

Thank you for submitting your questions to the, if you're not going to be calling into this program, you can submit them on YouTube. And this question came in from Michael. Why did it seem to be kept a secret that Jesus was born in Bethlehem, but rather referred to as a Nazarene? Well, he's referred to as a Nazarene because he grew up in Nazareth. He had an accent. People who came from Galilee had a Galilean accent, and we know that he did. It doesn't seem to have been exactly a secret, but most people assumed that he was born in Nazareth because that's where he was from. And people were usually born in the town where they were raised, but that it was not exactly a secret, or that it was known that he was from Bethlehem. That's mentioned in the Gospel of John in chapter 7 and 8. There's a whole two chapters in which you see a kind of controversy where people are arguing about the identity of Christ. And there was kind of a knowledge that they said, well, the Christ must be born in Bethlehem and he's from Nazareth. So there seemed to have been, you're right, this kind of idea that maybe he's not the Christ, he can't be because he's not from Bethlehem. But I don't know that that was necessarily kept a secret. It's just that people assumed that when somebody was from a certain town, that they were, that's the place that they were born from. And Jesus wasn't going to go around saying, I'm really the Messiah, I was born in Bethlehem. He didn't, the church knew it, his followers knew it, or some people knew it, but it wasn't exactly a secret. There was just an assumption to those ends. All right, so what about this strange, have you ever wondered about that? Every valley shall be lifted up, and every valley shall be raised, and the mountains shall be laid low. This is from the beautiful prophecy of Isaiah, the voice of one crying in the wilderness, prepare the way of the Lord. So when this happens, the one coming is the Lord. That's why this is a prophecy about the coming of Jesus Christ. Okay, so prepare the way of the Lord. Make his path straight. Every valley shall be filled or lifted up, raised. Every mountain and hill shall be brought low. The crooked shall be made straight, and the rough places made smooth. In other words, we're going to make a nice, smooth road. Prepare the way for the Lord. Now, all week I've been singing from Handel's Messiah. Those of you who are singers, you know this. It's a very famous, every valley. All of Handel's Messiah consists of prophecies about the Lord. They're verses from the Bible, and this is one of them. There's a beautiful tenor, a solo, every valley. And if you ask somebody to play it for you, you're going to easily find it on the computer. And it's just these verses from Isaiah, and this prophecy about the coming of the Lord. What does it mean? Because John didn't do that. John didn't build a road so that Jesus could enter Jerusalem. He preached. So, of course, this is how we know that this particular prophecy was about preparing people, not preparing roads, but preparing people. And this is what St. Cyril of Alexandria says, and other fathers such as Gregory the Great said the same thing, but I'm just going to read from St. Cyril. This is from his homily 6 in his commentary on St. Luke's Gospel. Make the paths of our God straight, for every path that leads to good is straight and smooth and easy, but the other is crooked, that leads to wickedness that walks therein. John cries, make straight your paths. And this means that the soul must be straight, displaying its natural natural intuition as it was created. And it was created beautiful and very straight. But when it turns aside and its natural state is perverted, this is called vice and the perversion of the soul. The matter, therefore, is not very difficult, for if we continue as we are made, we shall be virtuous. Now, what St. Cyril of Alexandria is expressing here is a very important concept, which I hope you will never forget, and that is the fact that we were made good. We were made virtuous. It is sin that makes us bad. We are not perverse by nature. God made human nature good, and we have that within us, the capacity to choose to be good. And so this is what the
prophecy was saying that John was sent to prepare people's hearts, to make them straight, to make them good, to make them open. And of course, this is why he was calling people to repent and to be baptized. And this is what he says. So he was calling for them to be baptized. What does he say? He says to be preaching a baptism of repentance. And here's what he says to them. Now, when they come to be baptized in verse 7, what does he say? Because I think I skipped a verse here. I'm sorry. I don't want to make sure I did not skip this, but I know that there's something missing here in my notes. Sorry about that. He went about the region of the Jordan, preaching a baptism of repentance for the forgiveness of sins. Always said that. And then it quotes Isaiah. And, oh yes, that all flesh shall see the salvation of God. What does that mean? This is a Hebraism, all flesh. Flesh means human beings, people. Everyone will see the salvation of God. What does that mean? It's the coming of the Messiah. The one who's coming is God. So everybody's going to see him. It wasn't that amazing. People actually saw God in the flesh, Jesus Christ. So now they're coming to be baptized. And what does John say? Nobody would advise this today. Everybody would say, be nice to the people, talk nicely to them, be positive. You know, we have people, including in our family, who like to say, oh, you know, you're negative. You have to be positive. All this positive preaching that people think is so important. Does John take that approach? What does he say to the people who are coming to be baptized? It's amazing. He said, therefore, to the multitudes, this is verse 7, that came out to be baptized by him, you brood of vipers, who warned you to flee from the wrath to come, bear fruits that befit repentance, and do not begin to say to yourselves, we have Abraham as our father. For I tell you, God is able from these stones to raise up children to Abraham. Even now the axe is laid to the root of the trees. Every tree that does not bear good fruit is cut down and thrown in the fire. Well, first of all, let's talk about the axe. If you see an icon of the forerunner, sometimes you'll see like a little tree in the corner and an axe there kind of at the root of the tree. That's where this comes from. Now, brood of vipers, that's a pretty strong accusation. This epithet was used by Jews against Gentiles. This is now John is using this to Jews, and they're the people who are coming to be baptized. Can you imagine? He's saying, oh, this is wonderful. God bless you for coming. He's not using any kind of positive psychology to encourage them to come. He's even stronger in his denunciation of them. And why is that? Because he can see that although they're coming, and maybe they're coming because he's famous, maybe they're coming because it's an experience. And the Lord mentioned this, right? He says, what did you go out there to see? A reed blowing in the wind? What did you go out there to see? He was an attraction. Oh, we're going to go see John. But they're not coming because they have already decided to repent. So he's being very, very strict with them to tell them that judgment is coming. You have to repent. He's not trying to make friends. He's not trying to talk to them nicely to encourage them to repent. He's saying, listen, you better change. You better bear fruits worthy of repentance. And don't assume that you're saved. That's what he's saying here. That's what he means by saying, don't say we.

Speak in tongues, you're guaranteed salvation. If you're baptized as an Orthodox Christian, you go to church every Sunday, you're guaranteed salvation. There's all kinds of forms of this that exist everywhere. There are all kinds of people who believe that they just have to belong to this group and do this certain thing. And for the Jews, and they're going to be saved. For the Jews, it was if you're descended from Abraham, there's a special place in heaven. It's automatic because you're Jewish. Because you're a person of the covenant, you're circumcised, you keep the laws, and so you're going to heaven. That's not enough. And that's what he's saying here. You have to have fruits worthy of repentance. That means you need to change. You need to change. And he says that God is able to raise from these stones up to Abraham. Now, who are the stones? That's nothing. They're objects. You know, a stone is not a living thing. Well, the fathers say that's the Gentiles, and that's exactly what happened. The ones who became the children of Abraham were not originally the children of Abraham, were the Gentiles who believed in Jesus Christ, and God raised them. And even now, he says, the judgment is near. The axe is laid at the root of the tree. And what does that mean? Oh, my goodness. It means that there's going to be judgment. It means we need to change our way of life. The axe and cutting down of trees that are fruitless, throwing them into the fire, which is, you know, burning wood from a tree that's useless, is exactly what is an image. It's a very famous image of judgment. So he's warning them that Christ is coming. You have to be prepared. You have to truly repent. And so they're getting a wake-up call. John is not pulling any punches. John was not trying to be nice. John was telling the truth about what they need to do. John was doing his job. Let's just put it that way. He wasn't trying to soften the message in any way to make it palatable. And of course, this is what makes somebody a saint, what makes him a saint. So I'm going to read to you again from St. Gregory Palamas. And I think I've got the right... Got the wrong page here. Let's see if I could find it. And this has to do with St. John the Baptist and repentance. What he said about it, because he's calling the people to repent. This is homily 59 from St. Gregory Palamas, what St. John the Baptist said about repentance. Repentance is the beginning, middle, and end of the Christian way of life. So it is both sought and required before holy baptism, in holy baptism, and after holy baptism. We are asked to express our repentance in words at the time of our baptism, when we are questioned alone about our good conscience toward God, make a covenant with Him, and promise to live a God-pleasing life that bears witness to our love for Him. And then he goes on to say that if we're an infant when we're baptized, as most of us are, then we don't actually remember that, but it is our godparents who speak for us, right? But he's talking about repentance here. Let us continue with what he's saying. Repentance is the beginning and end of the Christian way of life. The Lord's forerunner and Baptist, who was himself the starting point of this approach to living, preached saying, "Repent, for the kingdom of heaven is at hand." And the Lord himself, the perfection of all goodness, said the same in his preaching. Repentance means hating sin and loving virtue, turning away from evil and doing good. These acts are preceded, however, by condemning ourselves for our faults, being penitent before God, fleeing to Him for refuge with a contrite heart, and casting ourselves into the ocean of His mercy, considering ourselves unworthy to be counted among His sons. Now, notice the first thing that he says there. We have to be penitent. We have to condemn ourselves for our faults. And I think this is, in many respects, one of the hardest things, because we don't want to condemn ourselves. We don't want to say, it's my fault.
Instead, we like to blame other people. Well, I wouldn't have done this if so-and-so hadn't enticed me. I wouldn't have done this if you hadn't made me mad. So we are always finding excuses.

for ourselves. But that means that there is no true repentance. So let's continue with St. Gregory Palamas. The forerunner and Baptist of the Lord publicly raised the subject of the kingdom of heaven, affirming that it was very near, so that people might reckon themselves as unworthy on account of the greatness of the divine and heavenly kingdom and condemn themselves, which is the beginning of salvation for everyone and an occasion for returning to God. But he also holds up an axe and says it is laid at the very root of the tree, all but threatening to fell it. Being hewn down is God's sentence on those who justify themselves and sin after, without repenting. And in accordance with this decision, once they have been cut off from the present and future life, they are sent away to dark, unquenchable hellfire. So, you know, people sin all the time without repenting. This is a huge problem. And they call themselves Christians. They live a life that is not Christian at all. They swear, they engage in acts of immorality, and then they say, well, Jesus, you know, forgives me. Jesus died for me. There's no repentance. And it's kind of interesting. Father Costa and I were watching this little bit strange movie, I would say, where there was somebody who was presented as kind of this model Christian, and she's having these experiences, She's a Pentecostal, and she has these experiences where she falls down, she's in the spirit, she's slayed in the spirit. In the meantime, she's sleeping with a lot of different men. Okay, I don't think that this person, that she's talking to them about Jesus and all this. This is impossible. You cannot have the Holy Spirit and be living an immoral life. You can't say, well, Jesus forgives me for my sins. Yes, of course he forgives us for our sins, but first we have to repent and we have to change. So this was a complete farce as a presentation of what a Christian life looks like, but I believe that it was accurate, that there are people who live an immoral life and it never occurs to them to repent for their mistakes. Instead, they just say, well, Jesus covered all my sins. He died for me. So there's no idea that they need to repent. But of course, in the Orthodox Church and then the early church, there was always talking. We still talk about repentance all the time. Not that we should be down in the dumps and worried and sad and fearful of God, but that the most important thing we need to do with our lives is to repent. That was the first word out of John the Baptist's mouth. It was the first word out of the Lord's mouth when he began preaching. Repent, for the kingdom of heaven is at hand. Well, the kingdom of heaven is at hand for all of us because we never know when we're going to die. We have to take repentance seriously. We can't say, well, I'm a good person. There's nothing in the scriptures about that. You deciding you're a good person so you don't have to repent, you're going to go to heaven, you have nothing to worry about. This is foolishness. But this is what we see in much of the culture. So we have to wake up and recognize that the kingdom of heaven is for people who are holy, because it's union with God, and God is holy, and God is not a fool. So we can't go around living a life of immorality and then assuming that because Jesus died for us, we're just going to all end up miraculously in heaven with the Lord. That's not going to happen. We have to prepare ourselves for eternal life with the Lord. And so that's why Jesus is calling for repentance. That's why the forerunner called for repentance. So this is what he says, and we have to repent. That is why the Baptist too warns that after such people have been cut down, inextinguishable fire receives them, making known in this way the awfulness of God's wrath and their eternal punishment, in order to bring to their senses that insensitive race and men like them who came later. So sometimes we need, and don't blame your clergy, especially if they're calling you to repentance, if their sermons are a little bit jarring, trying to stir you up, to wake you up. That's what they're there for. They're not in church to make you feel good about yourself. They're in church to light a fire under you. That's what a sermon ought to do, to encourage you to change your life. So don't blame your clergy. They're doing their job just like John was doing that here, saying, hey, wake up. The axe is at the root of the tree. You know, and if you're
if you're wise, you will listen to that and say, yeah, see, the axe is at the root of my tree. I could die at any moment. Any one of us could die at any moment. Are we ready to meet the Lord? And for most of us, the answer is no. We're not at all ready to meet the Lord. So as he continues, this is St. Gregory Palamas. The Lord's forerunner did not guide men just to the starting point of repentance, which is keeping away from evil things and a profitable contrition of heart. But he also sought fruits worthy of repentance. What are these? First, confession, as practiced to those who came to him at the time. This is what the scriptures say, that people came to be baptized confessing their sins. Then they went out and were baptized by him in the Jordan, confessing their sins. And he looked for righteousness, almsgiving, moderation, love, truthfulness. And here especially, we're going to see this in the Gospel of Luke, where people said, what shall we do? They were asking for guidance, spiritual guidance from John, and he tells them how to live and to live decent moral lives. So he says, do exact more, no more than that which is appointed to you. Don't do violence to anyone. Don't accuse anyone falsely. If you have two coats, give one away to someone else. And he again talks about what does it mean that the valleys will be filled and every mountain and hill will be laid low? Exactly what the Lord says. Everyone who exalts himself will be humbled, and he who humbles himself shall be exalted. The Baptist also says the crooked will be made straight and the rough ways will be made smooth, and all flesh will see the salvation of God. Lying, deceit, and slander are crooked, and the rough paths are anger, hatred, and envy, and remembrance of wrongs, all of which are made straight and level when transformed by works of repentance. And so all flesh, that means every person of every nation and race who straightens and smooths himself out through repentance will see the salvation of God. And as I speak these things to you, brethren, I feel no small pain in my soul that we who were long ago promised Christian baptism, we promised in Christian baptism, have not yet accomplished these things which John demanded of those approaching his own baptism. Yet the Lord's baptism, of which we were deemed worthy, is far superior to the baptism given by John in those days, as the grace of the Holy Spirit is more excellent than water. So isn't that something? So Gregory Palamas is saying that we're not living the life we're supposed to. And John asked that of people who came for his baptism. And his baptism was a symbolic baptism. It was a baptism of repentance. It was a baptism that was designed to prepare people to receive Jesus Christ, the Lord, who is about to begin his own ministry. So at any rate, I think that we have, thankfully, St. Gregory Palamas to maybe stir our souls a little bit and remind us of the importance of repentance, that we cannot make excuses, that we cannot become complacent. It's very easy for us to become very complacent, to say, well, I go to church every Sunday, I receive Holy Communion, I say my prayers. You can kind of get into a rut and not realize the little sins that you're committing, and sometimes the big sins that you haven't really repented for, and you're not really sorry about them, and you haven't changed your life. You're not pursuing virtue. So we need to do that, right? We need to do that in order to be saved. That's very important. So next week, we're going to talk about the baptism of the Lord, and also we have the genealogy according to St. Luke, which isn't exactly like the genealogy of St. Matthew, and why not? We'll talk about that next week, and I hope you will join us here on Search the Scriptures Live. I'm Dr. Jeannie Constantino, and you've been listening to Search the Scriptures Live, a podcast, a listener-supported podcast on Ancient Faith Radio. And now let's close with our prayer from the Gospel of Luke. Lord, now let your servants depart in peace, according to your word, for our eyes have seen your salvation, which you have prepared before the face of all peoples, a light to enlighten the Gentiles and the glory of your people, Israel. Amen. Good night.

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1: In the name of the Father, and of the Son, and of the Holy Spirit, Amen. Illumine our hearts, O Master who loves mankind, with the pure light of thy divine knowledge, and open the eyes of our minds to understand thy gospel teachings. Implant in us also the fear of thy blessed commandments, that trampling down all carnal desires, we may enter upon a spiritual manner of living, both thinking and doing such things that are well-pleasing to thee. For thou art the illumination of our souls and bodies, O Christ our God, and to thee we ascribe glory, together with thy Father, who is from everlasting, and thine all-holy and good and life-giving Spirit, now and ever, and unto the ages of ages. Amen. Welcome, dear brothers and sisters, to Search the Scriptures Live. I'm Dr. Jeannie Constantinou. Today is July 15th, 2019, and I'm so glad you're joining us today, or perhaps you're listening to the recorded version of the podcast. That's okay, because we're in the middle of the trial of Jesus by Pontius Pilate in chapter 19 of the Gospel of John. 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Also, you can call us. We're here live right now at 855-237-2346, 855-AF-RADIO, or you can submit a question via email at ask@ancientfaith.com. Well, let's do a brief little recap of what happened last week. I won't even do the memory. I think this is the first time I'm skipping the memory review, because we have come to this important moment in the trial, and we did it last week anyhow. So what happened last week? The Jewish leaders took Jesus before Pilate. It was very early in the morning on Friday. And he had been tried by the Jews the night before, but John does not give us any account of a Jewish trial except for a little encounter between Jesus and the father-in-law of Caiaphas, Annas. Other than that, we don't have any recording of the Jewish trial, but it was already very well known among the evangelists, or by the people, you know, in the early church. We have three accounts in the Synoptic Gospels. So when the Jewish leaders bring Jesus to Pilate, he says, well, what's the problem? What charge do you have? And what do they say? If he wasn't an evildoer, we wouldn't have brought him to you. Well, he says, take him away. Judge him according to your own law. Because evildoer is a religious charge, right? That's not a crime. You can't say somebody's an evildoer and send them to prison for doing it. It has to be something specific, right? So they press Pilate. And then they come back. He's not interested at all. And then they come back with this. He comes to question Jesus and say, are you the king of the Jews? So they're not in the same room. Jesus is inside the praetorium when Pilate is questioning him. And the Jewish leaders are outside, because that evening is the beginning of Passover. And if they enter under the roof of the praetorium, which is where pagans are living, Pilate and his soldiers, they will be defiled and will be unable to participate in the rituals of the Passover. So they stay outside. So clearly they've spoken to Pilate. They accused Jesus of treason for claiming to be a king. Of course, he never did, but the crowd did hail Jesus as the king of Israel when he entered Jerusalem just a few days prior. Remember, this is Friday. On Sunday, he entered Jerusalem and was hailed by the people as the Messiah, and that's what they said. Blessed is the one who comes in the name of the Lord, even the king of Israel, right? So they hailed him as the Messiah, and so this is what they're using as a charge against Jesus, that is that would carry the death penalty under Roman law. Now, when there is a Jewish trial, as told by the synoptics, and they ask Jesus about whether he's the Messiah, the Son of God, and they condemn him to death, it's not because he claims to be the Messiah. That's not a problem. That's not a crime for the Jews. The Jews had many people who claimed to be the Messiah. Even some rabbis today, their followers, say that their rabbi is the Messiah. So there are a lot of people who have claimed to be the Messiah. That is not a blasphemous charge. But saying you're the Son of God, that is under the Jewish law, right? So that's so they turn this into a political charge, because claiming to be the Messiah alone wouldn't have been enough for the Romans, probably, because it also is more strong for them, for the Jewish leaders, if they say he claims to be the king. So when Pilate asks Jesus, "Are you the king of the Jews?" he says, "My kingdom or my kingship is not of this world." And Pilate realizes that Jesus is telling the truth. He's not claiming political power, because if he did, Jesus would have many followers who were armed, who would be fighting to try to release him. And Jesus is simply saying, "My kingdom is not of this world. I've come to bear witness to the truth." And Pilate simply says, "And what is truth?" And turns and walks away to go discuss the matter with the Jewish leaders who are standing outside. So Pilate's really not interested in having a philosophical discussion about the nature of truth. He probably had heard discussions such as that before in, you know, symposia and banquets he may have been invited to, because that's a kind of a Greek thing. But he's not interested in discussing that with Jesus. He comes out and says directly to the Jewish leaders, "I find no crime in him." And he realizes that Jesus, by releasing Jesus, when they have assumed that Pilate would rubber stamp their decision to put Jesus to death, that is going to be embarrassing to the Jewish leaders. What are they going to say to the Sanhedrin, who approved of the death of Jesus and sent this little contingent of people to the praetorium to talk to Pilate and have him take care of the matter? What are they going to say? So it's embarrassing to them. So Pilate says, "Well, you know, there's this custom that you have in Passover to release a prisoner. Why don't we do that? We'll just release Jesus in an act of clemency in order for them to save face, to not be embarrassed by the fact that Pilate turned them down." So this is what he suggests. And they said, no, don't, not Jesus. We don't want him. Give us Barabbas." And John says simply, "Now Barabbas was a robber, listis." And St. Mark tells us that he was an insurrectionist. In other words, he really is a zealot, a person who has committed murder, probably murdered Roman soldiers in an attempt to secure or to at least freedom from Rome. So Barabbas is a dangerous guy, but it is very ironic that the Jewish leaders ask for Bar Abba, the son of the father, because that's what the name Barabbas means. So here they have the real son of the father, the literal son of the father in front of them, and they don't want him. They want that other guy, Barabbas, who had been arrested for murder. Now, Pilate still thinks that Jesus is not deserving of death. So he has Jesus scourged, which is an extremely painful. I mean, this is torture, basically. I described what that is last week. You know, it's not a mere whipping. A scourging was much more severe. It would have left Jesus's back a bloody pulp. And when he returns, and then the soldiers mock him by putting a robe on him and the crown of thorns and all this, and they strike the Lord. When Jesus is returned to Pilate, he is dripping in blood. And Pilate shows Jesus to the Jewish leaders and say, "Look, here's the person. Behold the man. Here he is. Isn't that enough for you?" In other words, he was hoping to placate the Jewish leaders, but the sight of Jesus bloodied like that seems to inflame them. And now they really begin to demand his death. And they say, away with him, crucify him. What do you want me to do? We want Barabbas. What about Jesus? Well, crucify him is their response. All right. So that's where we where we left off last time. So let's take a look at chapter 19, and we're beginning with verse 9. We'll start with verse 4. Pilate went out again and said to them, "Behold, I am bringing him out to you, that you may know that I find no crime in him." So Jesus came out wearing the crown of thorns and the purple robe. Pilate said to them, "Here is the man." When the chief priests and officers saw him, they cried out, "Crucify him! Crucify him!" Pilate said to them, "Take him yourselves and crucify him, for I find no crime in him." This is now the third time that Pilate says that Jesus is not guilty of any crime. The Jews answered him, "We have a law, and by that law he ought to die, because he has made himself the Son of God." When Pilate heard these words, he was even more afraid. He entered the praetorium again and said to Jesus, "Where are you from?" But Jesus gave no answer. Pilate therefore said to him, "You will not speak to me? Do you not know that I have the power to release you and the power to crucify you?" Jesus answered him, "You would have no power over me unless it had been given you from above. Therefore, he who delivered me to you has the greater sin." Let's just take that part, okay? So Pilate has decided Jesus is not deserving of death, and he's tried to placate the Jewish leaders, try to satisfy their desire for Jesus' blood, but nothing short of his actual death will satisfy them. He has not succeeded in changing their minds by the scourging, and now they're still demanding crucifixion. He says, "Take him yourselves and crucify him. I find no guilt." Now, they're not authorized to crucify him, and they didn't do that. They can't really do that. This is a sarcastic comment. Take him yourself and crucify him, because they obviously, Roman soldiers were the ones who carried that out. But his statement is an expression of his disgust at their apparent ferocity, their insistence that Jesus be put to death, even though Pilate has repeatedly said that Jesus is not guilty of any crime. So it's quite interesting, because Chrysostom recognizes this, and he says that they had brought Jesus to Pilate to have Pilate pronounce Jesus guilty. But the opposite happened. Rather than pronouncing Jesus guilty, Pilate is repeatedly saying, "I find no crime in him." So now the real reason why they want him dead comes out. Because remember, they said, "Oh, he said he's a king." And Pilate can tell that that's not true. How does Pilate know it's not true? Not just by what Jesus said, but because Pilate has had no reports of any kind of insurrection. And believe me, they were taking care to make sure that there were no revolts brewing, that they would have known if there were people who were sort of stockpiling weapons, if they were making kind of battle plans, if they're trying to amass troops to start a revolt against Rome. Pilate would have known about this. So what we see in that exchange is that Pilate had never heard of Jesus before. He's brand new. So there are Bible scholars who say that Pilate obviously knew who Jesus was, and all of this description by John is historically untrue, because Pilate would not have hesitated to have Jesus put to death. But I believe the gospel to be historically accurate, not just because I'm a person of faith, but when we look at the dialogue here, we can see that Jesus says, "How do you know about me?" And he elicits from Pilate the response. When Pilate says, "Am I a Jew? Am I supposed to know about you? I don't know anything about you. It's your leaders. They brought you here." So Pilate has never heard of Jesus. So this idea that he knew that Jesus was kind of maybe fomenting insurrection, or he might have be attracting big crowds and they might be getting excited about revolting against Rome, that's utterly false. He has never heard of Jesus. This is the first time he has seen Jesus. And he does not think that he deserves to die. So even though Pilate is a very tough leader, he had to be to rule a place like Judea. And as a Roman, he's certainly not afraid of blood. That's part of the culture. The Roman culture was a very bloody culture. They had the gladiator games. They watched people get torn to pieces and animals and this kinds of thing. This is part of their culture. So he's not shy about killing people, okay? And as I told you last week, he was recalled to Rome for abuse of power, for killing a large number of Samaritans. So it's not that it's not a reason to say that this portrayal is not accurate. Why might Pilate be reluctant? First of all, he also has to follow the law. He can't just put a person to death because the Jewish leaders want him dead. Jesus has to have violated a specific Roman law that Pilate, as the trier of fact here, he's both, this is the trial by inquisition. He's the inquisitor. He's asking questions of the accused, Jesus, and he's the judge. He's going to make the decision about whether he deserves to die. And he has to know that he has found him guilty on some basis of fact. There is nothing here to suggest that Jesus has committed anything that might remotely suggest that he's guilty of treason. So Pilate has to follow the law too. And I would suggest something else. Pilate, when he had many people brought before him and accused of crimes, and how would they have behaved? Would they be standing there calmly and quietly like Jesus? No, they would have been speaking quickly. They would have been furiously trying to defend themselves to keep from being killed. Okay, they would have not been acting like Jesus. But Jesus is so composed, in really in charge in many ways of the proceeding. I don't think Pilate had ever met anyone like him, certainly not who was accused of a capital offense. Jesus is there alone. No one is defending him. And he's so calm. He's so composed. He's speaking with Pilate as though Pilate, you know, were his equal. And Pilate is the governor. Obviously, Jesus is greater than Pilate, but Pilate doesn't know that. Jesus is holding his own. And I think that Pilate found that very surprising, almost unnerving. And it will become unnerving momentarily. Because as we left the program last week, I said to you, how is it that the Jewish leaders succeed in getting Pilate to pronounce the death penalty? And there's something very specific behind that, something historical that happened. But before we get to that, let's return to verse 7. The Jews answered him, "We have a law, and by that law he ought to die, because he has made himself the Son of God." Now we have the real reason why they have brought Jesus. They're so frustrated. And they see this whole trial kind of slipping from their grasp. Pilate is about to release Jesus, and they cannot allow that. So it comes out of their mouths. Listen, he has to die. That's our law. He made himself God. Of course, this is very important for anybody who claims that Jesus never claimed to be God. That's utterly ridiculous. He certainly did. And the Gospels are consistent about this. This is why Jesus was put to death by the Jewish leaders, not for claiming to be the Messiah, but for claiming to be God. And claiming to be the Messiah is not the same as claiming to be God, by the way. Okay, so Messiah, they didn't anticipate that the Messiah would be God. So it's not the Messiah claim, it's the divine claim. All right, so this means that he's a blasphemer, that he's guilty of the death penalty, that he is a false prophet. So they give the real reason, and this was absolutely intolerable for them. They would stop at nothing to see him dead, because this is the worst thing that you could say, that, you know, he claims to be God, that he is God. Now, this is intolerable for Jews, and it is likewise intolerable for Muslims who do not believe that Jesus is God, and they find it terrible that Christians make that claim about him. So they're on the same page in that score, if you will. Now, when Pilate hears that they believe he needs to die because Jesus made himself God, and considering what I just described, the way Jesus has comported himself, the way he stands with complete self-assurance, speaking very mildly to Pilate, speaking that his kingdom, because they did not hear Jesus' response when Pilate says, "Are you a king?" They're outside. The Jewish leaders are outside. They didn't hear Jesus' response, "My kingdom is not of this world." But that's what he told Pilate. Now Pilate is really worried. So the gospel tells us that when Pilate heard that Jesus claimed to be the Son of God, he was more afraid. And he re-enters the praetorium, because remember last time I told you there are like two stages here. There's two different scenes, and Pilate is going back and forth between Jesus and the Jewish leaders. Jesus is inside, Jewish leaders are outside. He re-enters the praetorium and asks Jesus the question, "Where are you from?" Now, the whole gospel, in many respects, is about this. And Pilate is afraid. He's more afraid. St. John Chrysostom said, the Jews are not afraid, but Pilate is afraid, okay? Now, Pilate has seen nothing of what the Jews have seen. The Jews have seen Jesus raise Lazarus from the dead. There were so many reports, even if these particular Jewish leaders weren't there, there were so many reports about the raising of Lazarus, of the healing of the man born blind, the man at the pool, you know, the paralyzed man by the pool, and so many countless other signs that Jesus had done, right? They saw these things. They dismissed them, right? That Jesus' exorcisms, none of those are described in the Gospel of John. But you know what I'm talking about. Pilate has seen nothing. All he did was talk to Jesus, and he's afraid. But the Jewish leaders who saw all of these signs are not afraid. And it's quite ironic. And Pilate is getting very unnerved. This is a very bizarre trial. This is nothing like Pilate has ever encountered before. And why is he afraid? He begins to think that maybe Jesus really is a God. Where are you from? Now, why might he think that Jesus is a God? Today, if somebody said that, we would not take that seriously. But this is a different culture. This is the Greco-Roman world, in which there were lots of stories about the gods coming to earth, about taking a human form. You know, some of the half-gods of the Greek heroes had Zeus as their father, for example. Okay, so they would sort of have some relations with a human woman, and the person who was born, like Hercules, he was son of God because he was half God and half human. Okay, so they had lots of stories like this, and we see this in the book of Acts when Paul is doing signs and he's preaching with Barnabas, and people of Lystra start to say that they're gods because they see the miraculous signs that they do. So it's not surprising that and considering Jesus' response about his kingdom, not of this world, it's not surprising that Pilate would then say, "Where are you from?" And as I said, that is really the message of the entire gospel is to tell us where he's from. Think back to the beginning, to the prologue. In the beginning was the Logos, and the Logos was with God, and the Logos was God. He was in the beginning with God. All things were made through him, and without him, not one thing was made that was made. In him was life, and that life was the light of man. And as it continues, it gets to verse 14, and the Word became flesh. So it's telling us where he's from. He's from the Father. And throughout the gospel, Jesus keeps talking about how he has come from the Father and how he's going back to the Father. So we know the answer. So this is part of the Johannine irony and Pilate should know, because Jesus has told him, "My kingdom is not of this world." So Pilate sort of has the answer, but when Jesus tried to engage him in a discussion about truth, Pilate didn't respond. Now he's becoming afraid. But Jesus does not answer. And he gave no answer. Of course, this reminds us of Isaiah 53, when it says he was led like a lamb to the slaughter. He opened not his mouth. He doesn't defend himself, either to Pilate or to Annas or to the Jewish leaders at the trial before the Sanhedrin. He occasionally responds very briefly and St. John Chrysostom said to show that he's not arrogant, but he does respond to Annas after he's struck, he says, listen, ask the people who heard me. Then he gets struck by the servant and he responds only after he's put under oath when Caiaphas questions him at the Synoptic Gospels. So he does, but very, very briefly, very laconically. He hardly says anything at all. So Pilate is not open to the revelation of who Jesus is. Jesus has told him where he's from. He's not of this world. Jesus has said that he's come to bear witness to the truth. Pilate hasn't responded to that. And so he's really not going to respond to Pilate to this question. And he knows, the Lord knows the outcome of the trial, that he's going to be found guilty anyhow. So why respond? So, of course, Pilate now becomes angry because Pilate is not used to people ignoring him. And so he says, you won't speak to me? Do you know? Don't you know that I have the power to set you free or the power to crucify you? So Pilate is very surprised and now a little bit insulted that Jesus won't respond to him. He's not used to people ignoring his questions. He is the most powerful man in the province. He's the representative of the emperor. He has come to Judea with the imperium, the power of the emperor. He stands in the place of the emperor. He's the most powerful man in the province because he's representing the most powerful man in the world, the Roman emperor, Tiberius. And he reminds Jesus, hey, in case you forgot, buddy, I have the power to crucify you. And of course, Jesus knows this, but he's actually reminds Pilate that he doesn't really have any power. And this is such a beautiful response by him that unless power was given to you from above, you would have no power over me. So it is by his humility, by his divine condescension, that Jesus allows himself to be placed under Pilate's authority. He allows himself to be subject to the rule of Pilate only by his divine condescension, that he has allowed it. God has allowed this to happen. So then he continues by saying, he who has delivered me to you has the greater sin. Now, this is kind of a question. Who is he speaking of? Is it Judas? Not exactly. Judas delivered Jesus over to the Jewish authorities. It may very well be Caiaphas that is being alluded to here, whoever is responsible for bringing Jesus to Pilate. He has the greater sin, but notice it's greater sin, not the sin. He's not the only one responsible. Pilate, who will condemn Jesus to death eventually, also is responsible for that. He's responsible for condemning Jesus to death, and he's the one who we remember. Remember that in the Creed. Whenever we say the Creed, he was crucified under Pontius Pilate. To this day, Pilate has the responsibility for Jesus's death. But he has the greater sin. This means that the Jewish leaders also have a sin. And they have a greater sin because they are the ones who know or who should know who Jesus truly is. Jesus witnessed to them, and he has also witnessed to them in countless ways by the signs which he has done. And because they know the scriptures and they knew the messianic prophecies, the Jewish leaders should have recognized who Jesus was, but they refuse. It's not because they could not, but because they would not believe in him. And that was clear at the end of chapter 12. Do you remember that little discussion? At the end of chapter 12, therefore they did not believe. Now, John says they could not believe, but Chrysostom tells us what he meant by that, that they would not believe. Now, it's 30 minutes after the hour. It's 5:30 here. And why don't we take a little break? And when we come back, we will continue with the trial and we will find out what it is that they do to force Jesus to pronounce the death penalty, to pronounce the death penalty on Jesus. Join us after the break.
0: Dr. Constantinou will be back in a moment, but the lines are open for your calls. The number is 855-237-2346. 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
2: Are you an Orthodox Christian who wonders how to explain to your Baptist grandmother, your Buddhist neighbor, or the Jehovah's Witness at your door how your faith differs from theirs? Or are you a member of another faith who is curious what Orthodoxy is all about? Look no further. In Orthodoxy and Heterodoxy, Father Andrew Stephen Damick covers the gamut of ancient heresies, modern Christian denominations, fringe groups, and major world religions, highlighting the main points of each faith. This book is an invaluable reference for anyone who wants to understand the faiths of those they come in contact with, as well as their own.
3: A parishioner actually asked me at one point, so what really is the difference between us and other Christian groups? Because they thought there really wasn't that much, especially that there wasn't that much of a difference between us and Roman Catholics. And I said, well, how much time do you have?
2: The updated 2017 copy of Orthodoxy and Heterodoxy is fully revised and significantly expanded. Major new features include a full chapter on Pentecostalism and the charismatic movements, and two new appendices, relationships with the non-Orthodox, and how and why I became an Orthodox Christian. More details and more religions and movements have been included, and the book is now addressed broadly to both Orthodox and non-Orthodox, making it even more shareable than before. For this book and others like it, go to store.ancientfaith.com. Again, that is store.ancientfaith.com.
0: 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Here once again is Dr. Jeannie.
1: 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So after Jesus has said, the person, you wouldn't have any power over me unless it was given to you from above, and the person who handed me over to you has the greater sin, now Pilate really wants to release Jesus. So let's take a look at verse 12. Upon this, Pilate sought to release him. But the Jews cried out, if you release this man, you are not Caesar's friend. Everyone who makes himself a king sets himself against Caesar. So now the Jews play their strongest card with this charge against Pilate. If he releases Jesus, he becomes Caesar's enemy. Now, everybody kind of understands on a basic level what this is about, and this is something that Pilate is afraid of. He's more afraid of this than he is afraid of Jesus, because it threatens Pilate's own life. Now, Tiberius Caesar was notoriously ruthless, and I don't know that I can't really say that he was worse than any other emperor. You know, there is so much intrigue in the lives of these emperors. There were always people who plotted to have them put to death, and then they plotted against other of their own family members, because somebody always wanted the throne, and the way you got it was by bumping off the emperor. And so they were always paranoid. They were always afraid that somebody would try to kill them. So usually they killed everybody around them who might be someone who could threaten their throne. We see this with almost all of the emperors. So in the case of Tiberius, he also was very ruthless with anyone he suspected of disloyalty. Now, friend of Caesar, it's not, they don't mean it like we mean the term friend. Gee, are you my friend? Will you be loyal to me? Friend of Caesar is a title that was given to leading men of Rome, Amicus Caesarius. Okay. And in order to be a governor of a province, you had to have this kind of status. You had to be friend of Caesar. You had to be a very high-ranking person. And that was a way of acknowledging your loyalty to Rome. And people who had that title were given these kinds of positions. So Pilate is friend of Caesar, but it doesn't mean like he has friendship. It's not the ordinary way that we mean that. It's a title. Now, one of Pilate's friends, Elias Sejanus, who was also friend of Caesar, had been put to death by Tiberius not long before this, on October 18th in the year 31. Sejanus and his supporters were executed on a charge of being disloyal to Tiberius. So this is somebody who's a close friend of Pontius Pilate, very well known. They ran in the same circles, okay? So this is a reality for Pilate. Now, there is no question that Caiaphas knew about this. Of course, this happened in Rome, not Judea. Okay, Sejanus had been executed in Rome, but he had the title friend of Caesar, and he was in the same circles. He was a friend and acquaintance of Pontius Pilate, and there's no question that Caiaphas knew about this. He knew there, and a lot of people were killed, not just Sejanus, but all of his friends, his inner circle. They were all suspected of treason, even though Sejanus was friend of Caesar, and they had been put to death by Tiberius. And Caiaphas knew this, and now the Jewish leaders are exploiting this, and they're using it basically to extort Pilate to do what they want. So they're threatening him that if he does not execute Jesus, they will tell Tiberius. I mean, one way or another, Jesus is going to die. They're going to make sure of that. If Pilate doesn't do it, they will tell Tiberius that they brought someone to Pilate whom they reported as being a traitor, as treasonous, as claiming to be king, and Pilate refused to execute him. And you know who would die? Pilate would die. He would be replaced by another procurator or another governor, and Jesus would have been taken before him. You see what I'm trying to say? So they have pressured Pilate to comply with their demands. He's in an impossible situation. It's either Jesus or Pilate himself. And Pilate is going to save his own skin, of course. He's not going to defend Jesus. There's nothing in it for him, except that he's maybe afraid that Jesus is a God who's appeared on earth in human form. So it's very, very ironic that Pilate is the Roman governor. He has this position because he is considered a friend of Caesar. And now he's being accused of not being a friend of Caesar by the people who actually hate Caesar and hate the Romans, probably more than anybody else in the empire, because they are the only monotheists in the empire. They're the only people who, you know, really resent Roman. Obviously, other people would have wanted their freedom, but other people also benefited by the presence of Rome, and they weren't. The Jews alone are not idol worshippers. So when they say, "If you release this man, you are not Caesar's friend," and now they have really forced Pilate to do something he did not want to do, and they have used blackmail. That's what it comes down to. So verse 13, when Pilate heard these words, he brought Jesus out and sat down on the judgment seat at a place called the pavement, in Hebrew, Gabbatha. So, you know, he gives up. Pilate gives up. As soon as you see how powerful that argument was, because of the historical circumstances which had happened in Rome, maybe a year and a half or a year prior to this, we don't know exactly what year Jesus was put to death, but this is something which happened not too long before. And Pilate is very aware of it, and he gives up trying to defend Jesus or say he's not deserving of death. And he sits down at the judgment seat, and the battle now is over. The Jewish leaders know that he is about to pronounce a death sentence. They have triumphed. They have not only triumphed because they know that Jesus is going to be sentenced to death, but they have triumphed over Pilate himself. And now, in the scene that follows, Pilate is very angry and resentful, and he's going to take some revenge on them. And the whole scene is dripping with irony. He's been humiliated by the Jewish leaders, who have succeeded in blackmailing him into condemning a man whom he believes is innocent, condemning him to death, and not just any death, but death by crucifixion. And so he has ascended the judgment seat, and he's about to pronounce the sentence. And in verse 14, St. John writes, "Now it was the day of preparation, of the Passover. It was about the sixth hour. That's the time when they began to slaughter the lambs in the temple. Now, throughout this whole gospel, we have seen and heard many echoes of Passover and the Exodus experience. The bread of life speech, the references to manna, the many references to Moses, Jesus, and you know, walking on the water and saying the I am, things like this. He's the present, even from the time of the prologue, when it says, and he pitched his tent, the word became flesh and tented among us, and we beheld his glory. All of these many little hints, but especially that Passover theme was introduced to us when St. John, the forerunner, points to Jesus and says, behold the Lamb of God. And we sort of forgot about that. That image, Jesus as Lamb of God, has not been elaborated on. We have had lots of Passover images throughout, and Jesus standing up and saying, he who is thirsty, let him come to me and drink. Remember that in chapters 7 and 8, that he is the one who provided the water for Israel in the desert. So there have been lots of little hints of the Exodus theme, but we sort of forgot.

judgment seat, and he's not saying, behold the Lamb of God. What does he say? Behold your King. Now, Jesus is standing there, a bloody mess in a purple robe. I mean, very bloody, not like anything you see in the movies. Even the movie, Passion of the Christ, which was supposed to be so violent and a real historical depiction of what happened, it wasn't that bad. It was what Jesus went through. It was much, much, much worse than what appeared in that movie. No movie can really show what he looked like. So he's standing there and Pilate says, here's your King. And they are furious. But why does he say that? Because Pilate has been completely humiliated by what they have done to him. He has been blackmailed. He's been manipulated. And he is angry. So he's going to take whatever revenge he can against these Jewish leaders and says, behold your King. And the irony is that Jesus is the King of Israel because he is God. God is the King of Israel. And what do they say? Away with him! Away with him! Crucify him! Pilate says, shall I crucify your King? You want me to crucify your King? So he's dripping with sarcasm. And what do they say? The chief priests answered, we have no king but Caesar. Wow, what a statement. And by saying so, they're denying God. They are now the blasphemers. By saying that the true king is Caesar and not God, no Jew would ever say that. But they hate Jesus more than they love God. Because this is what they have come to, that they will deny the kingship of God. We have no king but Caesar. And so it ends with them as the blasphemers. They accuse Jesus of blasphemy, but they're the ones who have denied God by saying, we have no king but Caesar. So they don't accept the proclamation of Jesus as king. They're repudiating God, who is the only king of Israel. Even when Israel had earthly kings, always they recognized that the true king of Israel was the Lord God. So if they don't have God as their king, they have no kingdom. And it's after this, what else is there for Pilate to do but to hand Jesus over to them to be crucified? Well, so it tells us that they took Jesus out to Golgotha. And the passion accounts of the Gospels are all very similar. Each Gospel account has something unique to it. Each Gospel writer brings us some little details that we don't find in the others. And in the case of John's Gospel, we have a number of very unique elements in the account of the crucifixion. And John was the only one of the disciples, of the male disciples, anyhow, of the 12, who was present at the crucifixion. There were female followers, of course. Now, I do want to mention, I think we talked about this a little bit at the entry into Jerusalem, because there's a crowd outside, right? There's a crowd who's shouting for Jesus to be crucified. And I know that in the past, preachers have made much of the fact that the crowd was shouting for acclaiming Jesus as the Messiah when he entered Jerusalem on Sunday, and now it's Friday, and they're saying, away with him, crucify him, crucify him. And a lot of people have commented over the what they've considered the fickleness of the Jews by calling for Jesus' crucifixion when they were just hailing him as the Messiah on Sunday, and preachers love to talk about that. But this is not the same group. This is not the same people who hailed Jesus as the Messiah. No, nobody would do that. The people who believed that Jesus was the Messiah, which is the vast majority of Jews at the time, many, many people had seen his signs. There was so much excitement about him. They followed him. They were in huge crowds. They came out. Even
They followed him out to the wilderness. Remember, the multiplication of the loaves happens because they don't want him to, they don't want to be away from him.

0: follow him out to the wilderness, and they're out there still listening to him, wanting to be near him, wanting to touch him, bringing their sick to him. So the vast majority of people believe Jesus to be the Messiah. They're not going to shout for him to be crucified. So who are these people? Remember that this is now Saturday, Friday morning. It's the day before Passover, and everyone is very busy with Passover preparations. And the only people who knew what was happening to Jesus, of course, the disciples had been there when Jesus was arrested. They probably know that he was put on trial during the night by the Jews, and now he's before Pilate. But the Jewish leaders have assembled a mob of their friends to call for the execution of Jesus and that Barabbas be released. So it's not the people, the ordinary people, but it is a mob, a crowd, which has been generated by the Jewish leaders. Most people are not aware of what's happening with Jesus. If they knew, they would probably come and shout to Pilate to release him, but they don't know. The general public does not know. The disciples know, but how are they going to gather all these people? But the Jewish leaders have a lot of power. These are the chief priests. The temple is right there next door to the Antonia Fortress. They have a lot of people that they can bring over from the temple to shout and insist that Pilate have Jesus crucified. And St. Matthew tells us that Pilate saw that a riot was about to break out. In other words, by offering to release Barabbas, Pilate was hoping to prevent violence from breaking out. And instead, he saw that the crowd was becoming more and more excited. And so that happens in Matthew's gospel, of course, that he washes his hands. That's not in John's gospel. But I think that they're not in disagreement here, that the crowd had been generated by the Jewish leaders. Not obviously, it wasn't like they're taking a poll. Let's just bring some random 100 people who live in Judea to see if Jesus should be crucified. That would not have happened. So that's what happened here. So it's not true that suddenly the people who had shouted for Jesus as the Messiah turned against him and shouted that he'd been crucified. They'd have to be, you know, psychotic to do that. That's not what happened. So let's go ahead and read from verse 17. So they took Jesus, and he went out, bearing his own cross, to the place called the place of the skull, which in Hebrew is called Golgotha. There they crucified him, and with him two others, one on either side, and Jesus between them. So let's just start with the fact that John does not mention Simon of Cyrene carrying the cross. And it's a very brief description. They took him out to the place of execution. He was carrying his own cross. He omits that. Why does he omit that? You know, maybe because it was a detail that Jesus needed help carrying his cross. We can't really say. But John omits many details that are well known to us from the other Gospels. But there was usually a contingent of four soldiers who formed an execution squad, and every condemned criminal carried his cross to the place of execution. But what they carried was the cross beam only, not the whole cross, because that would be too heavy. If Jesus were the size of an average man, or, you know, even a little bit larger for a man of those days, in order for a cross to carry the weight, it would be too heavy for him to carry, including, especially after the scourging, which he had endured. So what they would carry is the cross beam. And the upright part, which was sometimes a scaffold, was at the place of execution. So the cross beam was there where they would prepare Jesus. They, you know, would have him tie the cross beam across his back. They would tie it to his arms, so his arms were stretched out. The beam was resting on his upper back, and he would be sort of bent over under the weight of the cross beam. And as a young man and a strong, healthy man, he should have been able to carry it to the place of execution, because that's what the prisoner was supposed to do. John doesn't mention Simon of Cyrene having to help Jesus carry the cross. We know that from the other Gospels, but the fact that he had to do that tells us that Jesus had lost a lot of blood, that he had had a particularly severe scourging. I don't think that that was at the a direction necessarily of Pilate. Pilate said, take him out, scourge him, teach him a little bit of Roman justice. But I don't think that I think the level of scourging was decided by the Roman soldiers, and they administered a pretty severe scourging so that Jesus lacked the strength to carry the cross, not a huge distance, just outside the city walls. Today, if you visit Jerusalem today, you know where the Temple Mount is. The Antonia Fortress would have been overlooking the Temple Mount, the court of the Gentiles on the Temple Mount, and the Church of the Resurrection, which people call the Church of the Holy Sepulchre, but the Orthodox call it the Church of the Resurrection, contains under its very large roof the place of Jesus's crucifixion and also the place of his burial. So it's not that far. He wouldn't have had to carry it a tremendous distance. That location was outside of the walls at the time of Christ. Later, the city walls were expanded. The size of the city was expanded. Now it's inside the city walls of Jerusalem, but at that time it was outside the city walls. So Jesus is now has to go outside the city to be executed. And there's a lot of prophetic fulfillment in that, you know, that he was taken outside and that he was crucified outside of the city. But the point is, it's not the whole cross that he carried, only the cross beam. And Jesus carries the cross, and a lot of the fathers talked about the meaning behind that, or the fact that this is a fulfillment of the type of Isaac carrying the wood. Remember that there was a foreshadowing of this because Abraham was supposed to sacrifice his son, his beloved son, his only son, Isaac, and Isaac is described as carrying the wood to the place of the sacrifice. And when Isaac finds out that he is going to be the sacrifice, he's willing. It's such an amazing story. He does not fight his father. He doesn't run away. He accepts that. But of course, God does not ask that of Abraham. Abraham does not sacrifice his son. But there's a lot of meaning for this. This was in the mind of the fathers, but also the rabbis actually said in rabbinic interpretations that Isaac carried the wood on his shoulders as one who carries his cross. Isn't that interesting? So that was actually a rabbinic interpretation. And the fathers also knew this, of course, because many of the early patristic interpretations, the first Christians are all Jews, right? Don't forget that. And so they already have existing rabbinic interpretations of stories. And a lot of this comes into the church. So, and there were also techniques of rabbinic interpretation, which were adapted in the early church. And subsequently they're used by the fathers. And this is an interpretation which is also followed by the fathers. I think they may have come to this conclusion themselves. So, but this idea that Jesus is carrying the wood of the cross like Isaac, and this is the fulfillment of that type, was very strong in the church. Now, because of Simon of Cyrene also, according to the Synoptic Gospels, carries the cross, this may have contributed to the idea that Jesus was actually not crucified, that a mistake was made. This was the Gnostic explanation, because remember, the Gnostics, Gnostics, which was a big heresy in the early church, they claimed that Jesus was not really human, and Jesus was not therefore really crucified. So, of course, you're not really Christian. They called themselves Christians, but you can't be a Christian and deny the humanity of Jesus. But they didn't believe that Jesus was human. They believed he was only divine. So they didn't believe he was crucified. And so the Gnostics said that it was Simon of Cyrene who was crucified instead. And remember that the Gnostics liked the Gospel of John because it was particularly spiritual, and it talked a lot about how Jesus had come from above, had come from the Father, and he was going to return. So they preferred this gospel. So they liked the fact that it doesn't mention Simon of Cyrene. But Another thing is that Muslims also don't believe, many Muslims don't believe that Jesus was actually crucified, because they would say that God would never allow that to happen to his prophet. So although the Jews do not regard Jesus as a prophet, or they would say he was a false prophet, the Muslims do believe he's a prophet. And because of this, they say that God would never allow such a humiliating and painful death to happen to his prophet. And because Muhammad was a kind of a traitor. He was traveling a lot before he had his supposed revelation and wrote down the Quran. He absorbed a lot of apocryphal stories as people would travel and sit around campfires at night and tell stories. He heard a lot of the Apocrypha, and there were Gnostic Apocrypha who talked about how somebody other than Jesus was really crucified in his place. Either a mistake was made when Jesus was arrested and in the garden, or at the time that he was carrying his cross. So this has come into Islam from apocryphal writings, from false writings. So he goes to Golgotha, which means literally the place of the skull. And it's not clear why it was called the place of the skull, but possibly because of the shape of the ground. Now, it's not really a hill. And in many, many depictions and movies and paintings, there's this gigantic hill and there are three crosses on top, or just the one cross, Jesus's cross, on the top of a hill, the Hill of Calvary or something like this. So, but there's nothing in the Gospels that describes this as a hill, but it may have been a kind of rocky mound in which an upright beam was placed for the crucifixion, or three of them, or a scaffold. So it kind of looked like a skull because of the shape. This is what I'm trying to say. But we don't really know for sure why it was called the place of the skull. But there was a legend that Adam had died and was buried there. And this kind of creeps into the early Christian tradition. And in many of the icons of the crucifixion of Christ, you will see a little skull under the cross. If you look at the crucifixion, there's a sort of a black space underneath the cross, and there's a little skull, and that's supposed to represent Adam's skull, that Adam was buried there. So I'm going to tell you what St. John Chrysostom said about this. He's not sure about this, but he does mention it. Chrysostom said, "Some say that there Adam had died and lay buried, and that Jesus set up his trophy over death in the place where death had begun its rule. He went forth carrying his cross as a trophy in opposition to the tyranny of death, and as it was customary with conquerors, he also carried on his shoulders the symbol of his victory." How do you like that? So he sees it not only as, and he does talk about the wood of the cross, I think when he discusses Genesis, the sacrifice of Isaac, but he also sees the carrying of the cross as a symbol of his victory, the way conquerors would carry their trophies, or today if somebody wins like the Stanley Cup, which is a huge trophy, all the hockey players take turns carrying it, holding it, everybody holds up their trophy. So Jesus was carrying the trophy, the cross, the symbol of victory. It's 1 hour past the beginning of our program, 6 o'clock. So why don't we take a pause at this moment for a couple of minutes. And when we continue, we will continue with our discussion of the crucifixion of Christ and take a look at some of the patristic statements about the scenes of the crucifixion. Okay. Join us after the break.
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1: 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Have a question about the verses we are studying tonight? Give her a call at 855-237-2346. Here once again is Dr. Jeannie.
0: So they crucified him between two thieves, one on either side. That's why there's a very specific description of where Jesus was among the three. And the fathers have a lot to say about that. Of course, this is also fulfillment of prophecy. In Isaiah 53, in verse 12, it says he was numbered among the transgressors, right? So this is fulfillment of this prophecy. He's treated as a criminal, in other words. And St. John Chrysostom says, unwittingly, they fulfilled the prophecy in this detail also. Indeed, the very things which they did to revile him were the ones that contributed to reveal the truth. For the prophet had foretold this circumstance also from ancient times in the words, he was reputed with the wicked. That's Isaiah 53:12. Chrysostom also said about the three. There indeed three were crucified, but Jesus alone was glorified, that you might learn that it was his power that was in control of everything, even though it was when the three were fastened to the cross that miracles took place. No one attributed anything of what took place to the others, but to Jesus only. Thus, the strategy of the devil was foiled, for one of the two were saved, for one of the other two was saved, meaning the repentant thief on the cross, right? One of the other two was saved. Not then only did he not diminish his glory by the crucifixion, but he even augmented it not a little. For to convert the thief on the cross and conduct him to paradise was an achievement in no way inferior to that of splitting open the rocks. Well, here in this little, even though this comment is taken from St. John's homilies on the Gospel of John, we don't have those events recorded by John. The repentant thief on the cross is in Luke, the splitting of the rocks, the darkening of the sky, that sort of thing is in the Synoptic Gospels. St. Augustine also makes very similar observations about the fact that three were crucified, but all of the miraculous things were not attributed to the thieves, but to Christ alone, of course, because of what he had shown in his life. Here is St. Augustine. Three men crucified in the same place, the Lord in the middle, because he was reckoned among the wicked. They placed the two robbers on either side, but they did not have a similar cause. They were flanking Christ as he hung there, but they were far removed from him in reality. They were crucified by their crimes, but he by ours. Now, as they were going to the place of execution, the contingent of soldiers, there would have been a Roman soldiers walking ahead and Roman soldiers behind, making sure that Jesus, you know, followed the road to the crucifixion, and the other criminals as well. And always, whenever there was a crucifixion, the charge or the crime for which the person had been convicted was placed on a placard, which was either hung on a string around his neck, a wooden placard, or it was carried by a Roman soldier sort of on a pole so everybody could see what the crime was. So the two guys were, you know, robbers. They were thieves. So they would have been accused of, they were convicted of thievery, of theft. So that would have been on their placard. But Jesus also has a placard, but it doesn't say insurrection. It doesn't say treason. What does it say? It says King of the Jews, which of course infuriates the Jewish leaders. So let's read verse 19. Pilate also wrote a title and put it on the cross. It read, Jesus of Nazareth, King of the Jews. Many of the Jews read this title, for the place where Jesus was crucified was near the city, and it was written in Hebrew and Latin and in Greek. The chief priests of the Jews then said to Pilate, do not write the King of the Jews, but this man said, I am King of the Jews. And Pilate answered, what I have written, I have written. So they were not going to get Pilate to do anything more than what he already did. So this is another way that he's sort of taking revenge on the fact that they have blackmailed him and forced him to send an innocent man to his death. So that placard was called the Titulus, and it was affixed to the cross. And for this reason, we see on the icons of the crucifixion, either something that's sort of intended to remember that historically, INBI, Jesus of Nazareth, Jesus Nazareus, King Vasilevs Iudaeon, King of the Jews. And in Latin, it would have been Rex. So in Latin crosses, you'll see INRI, Jesus of Nazareth, Rex, for King, Latin for King of the Jews. Also, their word for Jews starts with an I in Latin. So, however, in many Orthodox crosses, we do not see that. We see instead the words King of Glory in icons of the crucifixion, because this is what he is. And this is part of the theology of John's gospel. When he speaks of the hour of his glory, remember we've been anticipating this hour from chapter 2, when Jesus said to his mother, my hour has not yet come. And we speaks about the hour and when he will be lifted up, he will draw all people to himself. The hour of the cross is the hour of glorification. And even St. Paul uses a very similar term when he says, had they known, if they had known, they would not have crucified the Lord of glory. So Pilate says, what I have written, I have written. And there's so much irony in this. And the evangelist sees the irony that even as he is crucified, Jesus is proclaimed, ironically, King of the Jews. As God, he is King of the Jews. And Caiaphas unwittingly stated that his death would be for the nation. And Pilate also unknowingly stated the truth, that indeed he is the King of Israel. And St. John Chrysostom said this, they had, to be sure, delivered him up as of no account, and had tried to strengthen this erroneous opinion of him by associating him with thieves. But Pilate sentenced the tongues of all who might wish to malign him by pointing out that they had risen up against their own king. And so he set the inscription in place, giving voice to a splendid message, both proclaiming his victory and heralding his sovereignty, not in one tongue only, but in three languages. that no one would fail to be aware of Christ's vindication. So remember, Pilate had found him not guilty of anything. So he's not going to put on their treason, traitor, insurrectionist. He says, King of the Jews, because that's what they accused him of, but it was really not, he wasn't found guilty of that as a crime. So St. Augustine also comments on this, and this is what St. Augustine said. This title was placed over his cross, showing that not even by killing him could the Jews have managed not to have him as their king. Isn't that something that's really great? And then St. Augustine also said in a different sermon, the same sermon, that the title was written in three languages, Hebrew, Greek, and Latin, amounting to a declaration that he was going to reign over the nations as well as over the Jews. So that's interesting. It's an interesting interpretation, isn't it? Because it was in foreign languages, not just in Hebrew, but also in Latin and Greek, and sort of foretaste of the coming of the Gentiles to the church. So let's continue. Verse 23. When the soldiers had crucified Jesus, they took his garments and made four parts, one for each soldier, also his tunic. But the tunic was without seam, woven from top to bottom. So they said to one another, let us not tear it, but cast lots for it to see whose it shall be. This was to fulfill the scripture. They parted my garments among them, and for my clothing they cast lots. So, of course, this scene is also told to us by the synoptics, but John tells us why they cast lots for his clothes, that they did tear his outer robe. The tunic was the basic garment that he would have worn with the long sleeves and would have come down to his ankles. But then there was an outer garment, which was basically a large rectangular piece of cloth that was like a coat or a cloak, or sometimes called a mantle. And they would sort of wrap themselves with this. And that was also someone's blanket. When they would sleep at night, they would wrap themselves up in their mantle. So they're not talking about that. That one they, you know, divided into four pieces. And this was kind of like sort of a tip or a payment for the soldiers for doing this duty. Now, why would somebody want the garment or the cloth? Because cloth was very expensive. If you think about what it took to produce a piece of cloth before it was automated, I mean, the production of cloth was only automated very, very recently in human history with the coming of the industrial age in England and then here in America, when machines began to produce fabric. Prior to that, it was a very laborious process. You had to raise the sheep, and then you had to cut off all of their wool, and the wool was full of dirt and little, you know, twigs and things. They had to card it and remove and make all the fibers straight. Then they had to spin that into long strands. They had to twist all the fibers to make it into strands, and then they had to put it on, make it into basically thread or wool. Then they had to weave it, and they had to sew it, and they had to dye it if it was going to be dyed. There was a lot of work to produce a little bit of cloth. So if a soldier could get a cloth to help him to, you know, mop his brow when he was sweating, or maybe soften some if he was getting a blister someplace. I mean, a piece of cloth was something quite valuable. But the important part here is why they gambled for the clothing, that specific piece, that is Jesus's tunic. And it was because it was extremely unusual and very valuable, because it had no seam. And this means that it was woven by an expert. Now, who might have woven that? I don't know. Could it have been the Theotokos, who was an expert weaver, who could actually create a garment that had no seam? It's quite remarkable. This is quite difficult to do. I don't know if you can picture that in your mind, because ordinarily you have a piece of rectangular cloth and then you cut it and you sew the sleeves on and you sew the pant legs on if you're making a pair of pants, or at least you'll have a seam on the side. but to actually weave it in that way so that it is a seamless garment is extremely unusual. And we know that the person who had a seamless garment in Judaism was the high priest. And we know that from the first century historian Josephus. Now, all of the Jews and Jewish Christians would know this. So when John tells this to us, we're not born knowing this, of course, especially not so many years later. But when John is writing his gospel and he mentions that it was woven without seam, everybody would understand what that meant. All of his audience certainly would have understood that it's the fact that Jesus is really the high priest. So he's put to death, even though he, in fact, is the high priest. So he is here, not only the offerer, but the offered. As we say in the Divine Liturgy, he is the one who does the offering, and he's the one who offers. He is the Lamb of God, but he is also the high priest who's offering himself as the sacrificial offering. And of course, remember what happened in chapter 17. We had the high priestly prayer where Jesus has consecrated himself for this sacrifice on the cross. Let's continue. Verse 25. So the soldiers did this, but standing by the cross of Jesus were his mother and his mother's sister, Mary, the wife of Clopas, and Mary Magdalene. So right here in this one scene, we have four women and three Marys. So Mary obviously was a very, very popular name, right? So that's why it's important that we remember which Mary is which, because I've actually had students think that Mary Magdalene is the same as Mary, the sister of Lazarus, and they get very confused by the Marys. But you few people don't have that problem, right? So Jesus, first of all, notice that Jesus' mother has a sister. Now, we know, of course, about Joachim and Anna from the tradition of the church, that they were elderly and childless, and that she, when she was born, they dedicated the Theotokos and they took her to the temple where she was raised at the temple until the age of marriage. But it seems that they had another child afterwards. So this is Jesus's aunt who's at the foot of the cross. Now, some people have said that Mary, the wife of Clopas, is the person being referred to here, but I don't think that's likely. It's very unlikely that Mary's parents, Joachim and Anna, would have had a child named Mary and then another child that they also named Mary. That just doesn't seem likely. It's just that her sister's name is not given to us, unfortunately. It would have been nice if we knew the name of her sister, but a lot of people sort of pass that by. But I don't think it's very surprising that they would have had another child. If you think back at the story of Hannah, remember the story of Hannah, who prays, who's childless, and she's the first wife of a good man who has a second wife. She has a lot of children, and Hannah has not been given any children, and she's ridiculed for this. It was considered disgraceful. They assumed that the woman was a sinner, and of course this happened to Joachim and Anna, who were subject to a lot of people thought that they were, it was very embarrassing and humiliating. People thought they were sinners, and that's why God didn't bless them with a child. But then they have little Mary, and then obviously they had another child after that. So the same thing happened with Hannah, who was the mother of Samuel, the judge and great prophet, who was the one who chose the first king, Saul. So Samuel was born, and then because Hannah had promised to dedicate him, or if she had a child, that she would dedicate him to God, she fulfills that promise and takes Samuel to the tabernacle where he is raised for the service of God by the high priest Eli, right? But after that, Hannah is given other children because she fulfilled her promise, you see. So I don't think it's surprising that after Joachim and Anna fulfilled their vow to the Lord by taking the Theotokos to the temple, because they had promised to dedicate her to God, that they would also be given another child in consolation of the fact that they weren't able to raise the Virgin Mary. So we see this, and we have this beautiful scene. When Jesus saw his mother and the disciple whom he loved standing near, he said to his mother, "Woman, behold your son." Then he said to the disciple, "Behold your mother." And from that hour, the disciple took her to his own home. So there's a few things that we can say about this. First of all, that notice that Jesus addresses his mother as woman. So if there was any question about whether or not he loved his mother or respected his mother, from the scene that we saw early in the gospel in chapter 2, when she says to him, "They have no wine," at the wedding at Cana, and he says, "Woman, what is this to us?" And people said, "Oh, Jesus didn't respect his mother." Now he's dying, right? And he addresses her. So this was a term of affection by Jesus for women. We see him address Mary this way in the next chapter, Mary Magdalene, the Samaritan woman, he addresses this way, etc. So it's not an expression of disrespect. Him handing her over to the care of the beloved disciple is also the strongest evidence that he was the only child of the Virgin Mary, that she had no other children. Of course, this is a point of agreement between us and the Catholics that Mary remained a virgin for her whole life. She had no other children. We accept this, but the Catholics would say that the brothers and sisters of the Lord are cousins of Jesus. We have the older tradition, which is that they were sons or daughters of Joseph, that Mary had, that he had been married prior to marrying the Virgin Mary and raising Jesus. That's the older tradition, the tradition that they were not children of Joseph. That comes later. That comes from St. Jerome around the year 400. So that's quite late for an early tradition. But the Protestants, of course, want to deny the ever virginity of Mary. And they say that she had other children because the Gospels speak about brothers and sisters of the Lord. Well, these are the stepbrothers and sisters. These are children of Joseph. And we see in the Gospels that they treat him as a younger brother. He is the baby of the family. Jesus is the baby. He's not the older brother. In spite of the fact that he's called firstborn. He's called firstborn, and he had that title because he was the firstborn child of Mary, and the same title was given to only children. Okay, firstborn does not mean that there were other children, because as soon as somebody was born, he was called firstborn. Well, you didn't know. The time you give him the title firstborn, you don't know whether or not there are going to be other children. If there are no other children, he's still called firstborn, and that's what we have. So one of the explanations that I have heard that Protestants give for saying that these other children, because it's clear that this is a very strong argument for the fact that Mary had no other children, because Jesus is dying and he needs to have somebody take care of his mother, because it was a terrible thing to be a widow and childless, because as you got older, you had no one to take care of you. So if she had other children that were her own children, they would have taken care of their mother, because the Gospels reference brothers and sisters. So there were numerous children that were children of Joseph. So the Protestants say these are children of Mary, but here it's clear that is not the case. So the argument that I have heard for the fact that Jesus gives his mother over to the care of John is that because the brothers and sisters of Jesus don't believe in him, they rejected their mother and they shunned her. That's a stupid argument, because that's refuted easily in chapter 1 of Acts. In chapter 1 of the book of Acts, tells us that there were 120 people who made up the very beginning early church at the time of Pentecost. Mary is there. She's part of the early church. And so are the brothers of the Lord, brothers and sisters of the Lord. They're part of the early church. So they are believers in Jesus. They may not have had a full appreciation for who he was prior to the resurrection, but afterwards they certainly understand that, and they're believers. So it's because she has no other children that Jesus, thinking of his mother, gives her over to the care of the beloved disciple. And according to the tradition of the church, she lived with him in Ephesus, and he did take care of her for the rest of her life. So let's see what St. John Chrysostom says about this beautiful statement, "Woman, behold your son." While crucified, he gave his mother to his disciples' keeping to instruct us to take every care of our parents, even to our last breath. Why was it that he made no mention of any other woman, although others were standing there? To teach us to give more to our mothers than to any others. For just as we must not even recognize parents who act as an obstacle to us in spiritual affairs, also when they do not hinder us in any way, we must give them everything that is their due and place them ahead of all others in return for their bringing us into existence, in return for their care of us, in return for the numberless ways in which they have helped us. That's St. John Chrysostom. So notice that he says we are not to give respect to or help our parents or recognize even recognize as parents, people who are an obstacle to us in our faith. But for those who are not, we have to respect them, right? This is one of the Ten Commandments. Here's what St. Augustine said about these words. That on the cross, he acknowledged his mother and entrusted her to the beloved disciple, aptly indicated his human affection at the time when he was dying as a man. The hour had not yet arrived. As he was about to turn water into wine, he had said to the same mother, "What have you to do with me? My hour has not yet come." You see, he had not received from Mary the power that he had in his divinity, but he had received from Mary what was hanging on the cross. That's St. Augustine. Pretty awesome, don't you think? Now, I'll end this evening with one more quotation, and this is from St. Ambrose of Milan, which I think this is a beautiful, beautiful insight. St. Ambrose of Milan, mothers, wean your children. Love them, but pray for them, that they may be long lived above the earth, not on it, but above it. Nothing is long lived on this earth, and that which is long lived is brief and more hazardous. Warn them to take up the cross of the Lord rather than to love this life. Mary, the mother of the Lord, stood at the cross. When the apostles fled, she stood before the cross and with reverent gaze beheld her son's wounds, for she awaited not her child's death, but the world's salvation. Jesus had no need of a helper in redeeming all, for he saved all without a helper. He received the devotion of his parent, but he did not seek another's aid. Imitate her, holy mothers, who in her dearly loved only son, she set forth such an example of motherly virtue. You do not have sweeter children, nor did the Virgin seek the consolation of being able to bear another son. Isn't that beautiful? I can't top that. That's St. Ambrose of Milan. So we have come to the end of our time, and we have not yet come to the death of Christ, but with these final words, we'll close our program for tonight, and I hope you will join us for more patristic insights about this very important event, the death of our Lord God and Savior Jesus Christ. So join me next week, and now let's close with our prayer. Lord, now let your servants depart in peace according to your word, for our eyes have seen your salvation, which you have prepared before the face of all peoples, a light to enlighten the Gentiles, and the glory of your people, Israel. Amen. Good night.

0: glory.
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5: Hello and welcome to the St. Amelia Podcast. My name is Mindy Popovich Schneider, and I'm the Assistant Director at St. Amelia Ministries. And today I am taking over hosting duties from Matushka Melissa and putting her in the hot spot. Today we're going to be talking about the concept of mom guilt, and I have a lot of questions and not a lot of answers, but Matushka Melissa has all of the wisdom to share, along with Presbytera Jennifer Souza. Many of you know a lot about Matushka Melissa, as she is our regular podcast host, but she has 11 kids and has been homeschooling all throughout. Father Benjamin is one of our spiritual advisors and also the priest up in the upper peninsula of Michigan. And we're just so grateful for everything they have to share with St. Amelia Ministries. And in addition to all of that, Matushka Melissa works as a lactation consultant and just provides so much support for so many different women in so many different ways. So she has, like I said, a lot to say on this topic. And Presbytera Jennifer Souza, her husband is a priest in the Greek Archdiocese. They have 4 kids and have been homeschooling for 15 years. But Presbytera Jennifer has also taught for 17 plus years in schools and co-ops. So of course she too has so much wisdom and knowledge to draw on and share with us today. So thank you both for being here. So we wanted to do this episode because we know it's something that, well, all three of us, I think, have struggled with at different points. And we know probably countless friends or women in our parishes who have struggled with similar things. So can you guys start by, you know, kind of just breaking down, like, what is this concept of mom guilt? Where does mom guilt come from? And, you know, just like why this concept matters and why we should be talking about it. So Matushka Melissa.
6: Actually, this is something that's really important to me, and it's been really important to me for a long time. And I think it just becomes more and more critical as social media takes over different parts of our lives. So I remember being young and comparing myself to the people in magazines and on television, but at least there was some sense then that it was a manufactured image, because not everybody has access to put themselves in a magazine or on a television show. But with social media, everything is constantly on display, and it creates these weird parasitic relationships where we think that everyone is looking for our input and we are seeking the input of other people, and it just becomes more and more destructive. So we all know that when we take photos for Instagram of our beautiful Instagram plate or like a loaf of bread that we've cooked or something, everyone turns the angle of the camera to make it a little bit better. The lighting is good. You move the kids' backpacks out of the way. You know, you might like shuffle some things around so you can hide the laundry basket in the corner. We all do this, and we know that we do it, but somehow we forget that other people are doing the same thing. And just like that common adage where we say that we compare our everyday, especially our lowest moments, to other people's highlight reels, we're definitely doing that on a daily basis. We're comparing everything that we do, whether it's our professional careers, our little side businesses that we're running, our hobbies, our children, and we are looking to sort of rack up social currency points for the ways in which we're just a little bit better than your average bear, whether it's the way our houses are arranged or laid out, or the food that we're eating or not eating, and the ability of our kids to perform high octane academic programs and those kinds of things. I think that it's a soul killing action, and it's so hurtful. And I think that one of the benefits of being so far along in my parenting journey is that I realized that none of it mattered. And if I could go back and tell myself none of that mattered, I would, but I can't. So I'm just going to tell everybody else, it doesn't matter. You're great. And that was my whole thing with talking about mom guilt.
5: So do you think that mom guilt then is like a pretty new thing? Like, you know, since the rise of magazines, that has just snowballed? Or what do you think it looked like before? Yeah.
6: You know what? I think that it really has, actually. So my mother's family has the benefit of people living a very, very long life. And so my mother's grandmother lived to be over 100 years old. And I was able to have a relationship with her. In fact, I remember I had my own daughter at her house for Thanksgiving. So it was me and my daughter and my mother and my mother's mother and my mother's mother's mother and my mother's grandmother all at one table. And I just, it's this kind of incredible opportunity. And I took advantage of the time that I was an adult and thinking about adult questions while she was still alive. And I asked, like, you know, what did you do when you were young? What did you do at this point in your life? And one of the things that she talked about was that she thought that having children before the age of television was a gift, because you lived in your own little world and you talked to your own neighbors over the fence while you were hanging up the laundry in your backyard, and we weren't trying to compare ourselves to people who live completely different lifestyles. And you were just talking to the women who lived on either side of you or maybe across the street. She said that she had an old galvanized bucket that she kept in her backyard so she could put it next to the fence, so she could talk to the housewife next door. And so she was looking at people around her who had the same kind of lifestyle. But that when TV came around and she looked at her children and her grandchildren, it was a totally different perspective, because suddenly everybody wanted to live like the movie stars who lived far away, who were really far removed from her. She saw them at the movie theater, and that was it. It was not in her daily life. And I think it probably was a lot easier. I don't think her particular experience is unique.
5: Right. All of a sudden, everyone feels like they have to be June Cleaver with their pearl necklace while they're, you know, knee deep in a turkey.
6: I have a fun tip about that, actually. I just learned this recently. It's a photography thing. The actress who played June Cleaver had a really prominent collarbone, and it created a shadow in the stage lighting. And so they put that necklace on her so they could cover that sort of divot in her neck so that the lighting would be even. So our whole idea that every housewife in the 1950s wore a pearl necklace while like beating her rugs in the backyard is just a function of this woman's particular anatomy and stage

0: have not only the wisdom from your mother and your grandmother and so on, but also just extra sets of hands. And so in, you know, in so many ways we're more connected, but we're connected through technology. So we're also very much at a distance. So we're seeing snippets of like so many more people's lives, but like you said, curated snippets instead of being with the people face to face and getting the whole big picture. Presbytera Jennifer, do you have anything you want to add on to this idea of like what, you know, mom guilt is and where it comes from?
1: Yeah, I want to piggyback or really just reiterate everything Matushka said. I wholeheartedly agree with that. The other thought that I had that I would like to add is, you know, one of the, I've been thinking about monasticism a lot and how, especially when we read the lives of the saints and their monastics, and sometimes we wonder, well, how do their lives or what goes on there really, how much can we take and apply to our lives? Or is it a completely different, you know, since it's a completely different form, how much of it translates? And so through this conversation with some friends, one of the things that we were thinking about was this idea of forms, the forms that we're given to, and that, you know, while we may not be called to strict obedience, for example, to our elder, because that's not the form of motherhood or marriage, we all have a calling to a kind of obedience to our form. And that was the word that kept coming to mind, is the forms we find ourselves in. What's the form of motherhood, the form of marriage, the form of being an employee? And what does that form dictate? And am I being obedient and faithful and a good steward of this form that I find myself in? And so why am I saying all this? Well, the thing that comes to mind about mom guilt is, you know, we're giving it this label, mom guilt, which, you know, we it all kind of resonates. But to me, it also seems like it's a branded for this particular thing that we struggle with, but it's the same kind of spiritual thing that everyone is also struggling with. And this, I can think for myself is, you know, sometimes it's a comparison to other people. Where is my attention going? So it's beyond the struggles that we have with social media and the new things that it certainly does bring. It also highlights, this is just another way that I'm losing my attention or diverting my attention from Christ, from the form that he's given me to be obedient in. I'm getting distracted. It's another 10 ways that I could possibly be distracted. And that was the other thought that I had, that there's this underlying spiritual element that is also present in it beyond the particulars of the modern world that are animating it. The same struggles that we end up confessing or, you know, reading about in this spiritual work or that spiritual work, and the antidote being very similar things, even if the particulars are different.
0: Yes. So do we just log off social media, turn off the TV, and, you know, that's going to solve this problem for us?
2: I don't think that helps too much. I think that there's a certain amount of social media that's actually really beneficial in our lives. And we have to really look at the role it's playing and our interaction with it and the effect that it's having on us. So I live actually many, many miles from my family and from people who have the same cultural heritage that I do. And so a lot of my interactions and even like the preservation of my native language all happens over social media. It's all on WhatsApp. It's all, you know, in Instagram photos and things like that. And so there's a certain element of that that is really helpful, because 100 or 200 years ago, being far removed from your culture was not common. And it was very painful for people. Like, I don't know if who's read My Antonia, but it can be a really painful experience. But at the same time, we have to kind of measure that out. And so for myself, I find that I have to really gauge my temperature well. And I need to see, like, how am I interacting with people who are around me face to face regularly? And how am I interacting with myself and my own actions? And this is not to sound haughty. I had a very successful TikTok for a while where I pointed at my calendar and then I talked about what I made for dinner that night. And it was easy to rack up 500,000 or 750,000 views, weirdly, just on what I had for dinner. And I wasn't like grading my kids through it. I was really not doing very much. But for whatever

0: reason what we're watching it. And it got to a point where my bishop thought, oh, this is a good thing. You're showing people how to do this. I like that you're doing this. But then I realized I had a lot of anxiety about what I was going to make for dinner that night. And I talked about it with my husband. I talked about it with my confessor. And it's like, I think I've been. And so even when people have asked me about it, it's like, no, I'm not going to go back and do that. I'm done with that. That was a fun experiment. I'm done. It's off my phone. I don't interact with it. If somebody sends me a video to watch on TikTok, I tell them, well, just tell me what it was about because I don't have TikTok anymore. And it's kind of a weird fracture to have because people have this expectation that I'm on TikTok or that I'm consuming TikTok. But I realized it was actually very toxic for me. I was not able to maintain that balance because I was always looking like, oh my gosh, there's all these people and they're doing this and that, and they're hiring creative content producers. And I realized, like, you know, that was never the goal and it's having a negative effect on me. And I took a step back and I'm really grateful that I did. And I have no intention of bringing it back again. I also kind of encountered, and I'm only speaking for myself, what people do and how they manage their social media consumption is different. Like I'm pretty good at understanding that Instagram is pretty fake, but still enjoying it nonetheless. Like, oh, this woman did her whole house look like Outlander, or, oh, this woman is like making really fun craft projects for her kids using bakery containers. And I'm not troubled by it, but I had this interaction recently. My mom was playing this game and it has like arrows and it's sort of like a jigsaw puzzle and you move certain arrows to get all the arrows out of this sort of imaginary space, this outline that they have. And it's not fancy animations. It's nothing like that. It's literally just a puzzle. But what I realized is I could sit there and spend like 20, 30 minutes in the blink of an eye and not even really notice I was spending it. And so I had it on my phone for only a couple of days and I realized, wow, I have a really bad relationship with this. And it didn't mean that I was feeling cranky or judging other people or judging myself or developing a kind of anxiety. I realized I was just disappearing into it. And so I thought, well, that's it. It's gone. And so I deleted it. And it was a really freeing moment for me. It's like, yeah, I'm making good choices for myself. And in my whole life history, I've not always made good choices. And so I'm looking at this and I'm like, this is a good choice for me. I can be really, really glad that I made that choice for me. But again, I think a lot of it is like, there's this phrase that I grew up with about taking your temperature or taking someone's temperature. And it's really looking at the results that you're having. And for me, it's sort of like this sadness and this anxiety over what I am doing or not doing. You know, are people going to think I'm not enough of X or enough of Y? And that's, again, a distraction. Like Chris Adetta was talking about, what am I supposed to really be looking at? And what is God really putting in front of me? And if I'm putting something between me and God, then I'm not seeing the work that God is putting in front of me. The 30 minutes that I could spend playing a completely harmless and not objectionable in any way game meant that, like, oh, I really didn't get as much reading done as I wanted this week. And I felt like I was rushed through barn chores. Or these are really specific to me things. I'm not saying anyone has have the same kind of experience. But I realized, like, wow, that's not who I want to be in this moment.
1: That makes a lot of sense. And I think, you know, it's so social media isn't entirely the culprit. And, you know, like you said, it has some benefits. So we had people send in some of the things that they experienced mom guilt over. And it really, unsurprisingly, fell into a lot of, or into just a few main categories. So if social media isn't the culprit, if turning that off isn't going to fix everything, maybe we can get into some of these different categories and talk about really practical ways to fight off the feelings of guilt. It's really easy to say, you know, like, oh, just don't compare yourself to others, but it's a lot harder to actually do that. So let's go deep and work on tools for combating, you know, these various thoughts that attack us as moms. You guys ready?
2: Yes.
1: Okay. So I want to talk first about feeling guilty for like any time spent away from our kids, whether that's to rest or to, you know, take care of ourselves. And I mean, like actual self-care here, like going to the doctor, going and exercising, resting and things like that, or just generally any time spent away from kids. Presbytera, Jennifer, what do you have for us?
2: Yeah, this is a great question. And I want to piggyback a little bit on what Matushka was saying a minute ago, because the thing that came to mind as you were talking was the idea of presence. And when you were, you talked about feeling anxious and that was kind of like a clue, like, hey, this is not working. You know, as you said, what are the results you're having? So noticing the results. And it made me think about presence and how present am I, or how present, you know, you were, like, and you, in other words, you noticed you weren't present in the present moment anymore. And it had me thinking about presence, because oftentimes when I'm anxious, it's because I'm worried about, you know, as you said, what other people are thinking, but really what is that? It's a worry about something in the past, how I was perceived by some past thing, or worry about what's going to happen in the future, or how I'm going to be perceived in the future. And this habitual not being in the present moment. And it's interesting because, you know, when we think about the idea of love, or being loved by someone, allowing others to love us, whether it be Christ or our children or our husband or our friends, that love can only exist in the present moment. But to the extent that I'm consumed with everything, I'm worried about my to-do list, my schedule, if I'm in pain, if I haven't eaten, if I haven't taken care of my basic needs, all of these things impact my ability to be in the present moment. And so when it comes to this idea of self-care, oftentimes I think people think about self-care as like, I'm going to take a bubble bath for 3 hours and read my favorite book for 10 hours and, you know, so on and so forth. And while those things are fun and enjoyable and relaxing, I don't think that's actually real self-care. How I perceive, I heard it somewhere on social media, saw it somewhere on social media, but it was this idea that self-care is not, you know, the chocolate in the baths, but whatever causes you to not want to escape your life. And another way we could say that would be, what do I need in this moment right now to not feel like I want to escape the present moment? And sometimes that is taking 3 deep grounding breaths and noticing that I have a body, and that I have feet and hands, and how does it feel to be in my body for 5 seconds? And the refreshing that comes over in just that 5 seconds is enough. And so I like the reframe of self-care as what the question of what do I need in this to not feel like I need to escape the present moment. And oftentimes when I slow down, give myself permission, just like 5 seconds, we're not talking about anything catastrophic, you know, just 5 seconds, what do I need right now to not want to escape this present moment? The answer will come in a very simple way, and it will create enough relief to be able to be present and then reorient myself to take the next step. And I mean, we all know, like, if you're dealing with babies and lots of activity, like, it's nonstop. Like, you may want to like rest, but you can't rest until they go to bed. And that's just the reality of it. But I can, in a moment where I'm exhausted and my child is clawing at my breast while I'm breastfeeding and it's not comfortable, and then I'm worried about dinner and it's kind of late. Sometimes the answer is, well, I have permission to just enjoy feeding my child right now. I'm just going to move his hand. I am the mother. I can choose to move his hand from where it's going. It can be something as simple as that. Literally happened last night for me. So yeah, a couple thoughts there.
0: I think that touching on not wanting to escape is a really important thing. And the problem is that we see it as a zero-sum game, and it's not. It's a slider. And we know when we're being overly indulgent. How many of us have gone out to breakfast and thought, like, I'm going to get those, like, super indulgent cheese-filled blintzes, and I'm going to get that. And you end up leaving feeling not satisfied, not refreshed, but kind of overly full and uncomfortable. We know what indulgence looks like. But the other side of it is, we also know when we ignore our body's needs and our spirit's needs and our emotional needs, because we end up bitter and we end up angry and we end up feeling jealousy. And it's tough to see where we fit on that slider and where we're going to be healthiest. Some people need a little bit more time away. I think that I'm an extrovert, so I can deal with a lot more talking from my kids and chatter from my kids before it gets to be too much. But I know people who are introverted and they need more quiet time. And so we have to respect where we're at, because we don't want to become bitter people, because bitter people are not doing their job well. We're not serving ourselves well. We're not serving God well. We're not serving our families well. We're not serving our work life better. We're doing nothing. Whether you're overly indulgent or deeply bitter, we're not happy. We have to look for that medium. And what that looks like for each of us is going to be a little bit different. It's going to be based on our personality types and our overall challenges and our overall strengths. But we have to feed ourselves so that we can function. And the goal is not to just decide it's either starvation or overindulgence. It's being sated and functional at the same time.
2: Yes. Can I piggyback on something she said? I love what she said. And I think another thing to add is this idea of the present moment is another way we can ask that question is, what do I need to be in this present moment? Well, sometimes what I need is an hour break. Yep. And so in terms of combating the actual mom guilt or the guilty feeling like, oh, I'm doing something wrong by taking this time, is to remember that love can only exist in the present moment. And if I can't be present anyway, if what I actually need in order to be present is to take some time away, that is the most loving thing I can do for my kids, for my family. Because if I'm present in body, but I'm not present, I'm not embodying love, I'm not actually doing the thing that, you know, that mothers do, the nurturing, the, you know, the meeting needs. There's a disconnect. And so I wanted to presence that as well. We're actually doing our jobs better. We're doing we're actually, when we get back connected to that present moment, because that's the only place that love can exist.
0: If I could add one more thing, because I know Mindy's got, like, she's got a schedule. She's way better at it than I am. But I was going to say, you were talking about being very practical. I think that remembering the amount of sleep that we need is important. Remembering that the amount of medication or doctor's visits or whatever we need, and that can fluctuate, like whether you're pregnant or not pregnant, or whether you have a chronic injury or illness, those kinds of things change. But feeding ourselves, making sure we have adequate rest, making sure that we buy clothes for ourselves and not just for our kids. How many of us out there are wearing like 6-year-old bras, but our kids have some super cute shoes from Target? That's not cool. We have to also get stuff for ourselves, right? And I think that a way to balance that is, what would happen in this moment if I were to be taken to bed or have to go to the hospital? The world would survive. It really would. And so we have to say, like, there are some things that, you know, can't wait. Like, okay, well, I'm going to have to get these dishes done so we have glasses to drink from, but I'm going to let this other stuff go for a little bit so that I can go to the doctor, take care of myself in different kinds of ways. And I'm going to give like a really, I like to talk in really practical stories. Consejos, they say in Spanish. A couple of years ago, I washed my hands and I was unloading the dishwasher and I nicked my cuticle on one of my fingers on a fork. And I was like, I don't have time to deal with this. I washed my hand. I put a Band-Aid on it. I left it alone. And I had lots of other things going on. My mother-in-law was still alive, so I was taking her back and forth to all of her various appointments. She had Alzheimer's, so she had a lot of stuff going on. And I had a farm, and I had kids, and I had a kid getting married. I had lots of stuff going on. Well, I ended up with cellulitis in my hand. And guess how much stuff didn't get done because I didn't go to the doctor soon enough? A lot of it. And I needed to take that time and think, well, hey, my body is telling me right now that it needs some attention. And these other things, well, my daughter wasn't getting married till August. These other things weren't really happening right away. There was actually time. And I cheated myself out of self-care because I was really underestimating the important present significance of each item. When really, like a 2-hour trip into town to go to the urgent care clinic and get a prescription would have been way better than ending up with cellulitis later.
1: And I think this can be especially hard for us as Orthodox Christians, because there's this idea that we need to, you know, embrace suffering and accept, you know, whatever God has given us. And so I think that can almost be like blinders for us as moms. You know, we get so focused on like, we have to just power through whatever we're experiencing and, you know, do it really joyfully. And yeah. So is that like a wrong mindset? Is, you use the word happiness, and, you know, my gut instinct was to feel surprised by it, that And yeah, so let's like, can we unpack that idea?
0: I actually have I have big feelings on this. When people are like, we were meant to suffer. Well, yeah, everyone's going to suffer. The world is broken. We feel hunger. We're not in control of our passions. We suffer from the cold or the heat. Those things happen. Snow and ice, praise the Lord. That's the kind of happiness what we're talking about. So here's the thing, is we are the creatures of God, and God loves us, and he creates all things around us for our good and our benefit, right? All things point to our salvation. God doesn't mean for you to die slowly from sepsis from loading the dishwasher. That's not God's plan necessarily for your life. Could it happen that way? Sure. I don't know. The age before antibiotics, sure, that happened. But ultimately, God loves you and wants to take care of you. And he would not have made the sun and the moon and the stars and the wheat that grows in the field and the grapes that grow on the vine if he didn't love and care for you. And so being respectful of our bodies that God has given us is also showing respect to the Lord. And when we talk about suffering, we have to be really careful to couch that in a very particular sense. And that means to be grateful for the things that God gives us that leads to our salvation, right? When we say we're suffering in marriage, what a lot of that means is there's going to be some really bad times. And that doesn't mean that your marriage has to be a terrible situation where no one feels safe or loved. What we're saying is there will be some bad times, and we're going to live through that together and be grateful for this path to our salvation. We feel the same thing with our children. I actually also am a doula. I started doing that I did it before, like several years ago, like 15 years ago. And then I got back to it about a year and a half ago. And one of the things that I have to explain to Christian women is like, if you get an epidural, no one's going to hell. It's okay to get an epidural, because pregnancy and birth are difficult things, and you can have joy in the moment of giving birth to your child, and you don't get an extra gold star or a medal or a podium ceremony for doing it without medication. If you need it, get it. Because ultimately, that's what our lives are. My mom has this phrase, she always tells people, like, this is not the Misery Olympics. There's no gold medal. There is no gold medal. You're not going to get a gold medal. What we need to do is be able to love our families and love ourselves, because this is the path that God has given us for our salvation.
2: Yeah. I love that. Thank you for sharing that. A couple of things that came to mind around this question of, you know, oh, well, I'm supposed to suffer, right? Is, and I can only speak for myself, is oftentimes when I suffer, a lot of it is my own self-induced suffering, not suffering that actually gets me closer to Christ. And actually the icon, the Andrea Rublev's icon of the Trinity, helped me to see this, because there's this, you know, you have the communion of the Trinity depicted in this beautiful divine dance of friendship and love. And there's this open space at the beginning. So, you know, in the front where, you know, all are welcome. But if you look at the altar, there's the little drawer where the relics are. And so there's this indicates there's this price of admission. Yes, you're invited into this beautiful divine friendship. And there's a price of admission, and it's to die to ourselves. And one of the things, when I think about suffering, that helps me put suffering in its proper place. I think, oh, if I have this self-imposed martyrdom, which, by the way, if you're trying to be a martyr, you're doing it wrong. Like, that's not how it works. You know, is when I die to myself, it is painful. And there is suffering that happens because I'm very attached to all the things my ego loves. I'm attached to the things that I love that I shouldn't love. I'm attached to all these things. So when I come face to face with this thing, and I'm like, oh yeah, I do that. I love that way too much. Or, you know, I get distracted with that. To let that go, to die to that, that's painful. And that's the kind of suffering we're called to, is whatever is need, you know, that we are willing to be, to walk through, be present with, you know, the pain of death of the thing that God is calling us to die to in that moment. And if we get quiet, and I can only speak for myself, but if I get quiet with myself, I can tell when I'm suffering because I refuse to ask for help. I can't tell you how many times I've, you know, gotten bitter in my mind and be like, oh, my husband doesn't help me, you know, blah, blah, blah, blah, blah. But then if I tell him that I'm stressed out, he's like, how can I support you? And I'm like, there's nothing, there's nothing. He's literally asking me, what can I do to help? And I say nothing. And so it comes from within me, this weird need to do it all alone, to be self-sufficient. And if I get really honest and quiet, that's actually what's animating a lot of my suffering, is this stubborn insistence that I do it to prove what? Maybe that goes back to what you're saying about the social media thing. And sometimes it's the Instagram reel in our own heads about what we think an ideal mother looks like. And so it takes slowing down enough to notice those distinctions within ourselves, though, so we can be like, you know, actually, this is self-imposed suffering that's not godly. This is Archimandrite. I can't remember his full name, but he says that we have to be very careful that the sorrow that we're experiencing is sorrow that leads us to oneness with Christ, that leads us to seek Christ, that isn't this self-pitying sorrow. And that's how I learned how to notice it in myself. If I'm like whining and isolating myself and, oh, my life is so bad. But then I step back and look and I'm like, am I like going to my icon corner right now? Am I talking to God about this? Am I calling a friend? Am I trying to pursue communion, or am I going in the direction of isolation? I can be like, oh, it's that unholy self-pitying sorrow. And it helped me to become more aware of when I was creating my suffering myself and in a vacuum and not accessing the community that was actually there for me.
0: That's perfect. Absolutely. If I could add one little story, back when I was pregnant with my fifth child, we lived in this super tiny house on the south side in Denver off of Federal Boulevard, which is a very tough street, just so you guys know. So we lived in this little house. I had a clothes washer in the kitchen. I was like, just not a great house. I hated this house. And I wanted a dishwasher. I wanted my husband and my grandfather to move the plumbing to put the clothes washer in another space so I could have a dishwasher. And I wanted just to get this portable dishwasher, and it was going to change my life, and everything was going to be so much better if I could just have a portable dishwasher. Well, I had family visiting me, including my great aunt. And so my great aunt Rubia was visiting, and I was telling her, like, about this dishwasher. And over the course of her visit that week, I felt really guilty about it, because she grew up in a 2-room coal shack in northern Mexico with no electricity, and her mother hand sewed every item of clothing they wore down to their underwear by hand, by a kerosene lamp. And I felt like such an idiot. I was like, I complain too much. I have this house, I have running water, I have electricity. And she's like, no, I don't tell you this to make you feel bad about what you have. I'm telling you this because my mother worked herself to death by the time she was 38. I never knew her middle name. I never knew anything about her parents. I didn't know what her favorite color was. She said, get a dishwasher. If a dishwasher helps you spend more time with your kids and prevents you from working yourself to death by the time you're 38, then you should have a dishwasher. You should have a bread maker. You should have all of these things. She was also one of the biggest proponents of my homeschooling when my parents thought it was like not going to be a great idea and my kids weren't going to be smart. She's like, no, she's spending time reading her kids. How bad could that be? All these other things that she's putting aside, college education, all this other stuff, you know, those are fine. Like, she did that, but now she's reading to her kids. And it was so liberating to have her tell me, get the dishwasher, because I was serving nobody by being miserable about all my dishes. And it actually did. It saved me an enormous amount of time. And we did. We moved the clothes washer. My husband got a portable dishwasher. And he used the clothes washer hookups to like hook up a portable dishwasher in my kitchen. And I had a dishwasher, and it was fantastic.
1: Wow, there's just so much in here to chew over and chew on. And I want to chew on all of it. But, you know, it occurs to me, Matushka Melissa, you mentioned women in labor, not getting the epidural. And we also keep going back to social media. But I think there's sometimes the guilt can come from the church itself. And what I'm thinking of here, connecting all these dots that I've just brought up, is that, you know, as women, Orthodox women, we go through the marriage service where it talks and talks and talks about children. And then we see, you know, women on social media also having child after child, or maybe our friends are. And there's always a fine line here to how much do I share about myself? But I think it's important to share our struggles. And for me, you know, I have severe hyperemesis gravidarum when I'm pregnant, to the point where I can't take care of my son. When I was pregnant with my second child and my mother-in-law was not here for a day, he almost made it out to our very, very busy street because I was falling asleep while playing. And so it makes it harder to look like an ideal, air quotes, ideal Orthodox family with, you know, 10 kids or whatever. And that's not just social media, that, you know, we can feel that pressure from Orthodox priests or, you know, even from our prayers. But what do we do with that, Presbyter Jennifer?
2: Yeah, that's a really good question. So I think, well, I won't, when it comes from, I'm not going to speak to when it comes from a priest first or a clergy, because that's hard, because that, I think that's a different conversation. When I'm my best self, the question that I ask that helps me is kind of echoing what I mentioned a second ago, is where is the source of my suffering coming from? Where is the source of this expectation coming from? Is this something that I'm giving myself to do, or the form that I have truly dictating for me to do? Kind of like that obedience to form thing. I am an idealist through and through. I want my house to look just so. I want to, you know, have the beautiful prayer rope and the, you know, I want everything. I can be very attached to outward appearances. And I also am just genuinely like a foodie. I love really good meals and I love creating in the kitchen and I love fine art. And I just, for whatever, I enjoy those things, but I can become too attached to them. And I'll think that in order for us to be a flourishing family, I have to have, you know, this kind of meal at every event or at every meal, or I have to, all of our art has to look like this, or we have to read this kind of book every night. And I forget how much of it is actually not dependent upon me. You know, I was in a recent confession, one of the things my spiritual father said was that, you know, that I was relying too much on myself to try to do these things. He's like, they're so little of the work that we do is actually our work. The synergy between us and God is night. I think St. Porphyrius is like, it's 1/1,000,000th, or it's some, he uses some extreme number, but our part is so small. And it looks a lot more like surrender than it does anxious striving. And so regardless of what I'm doing, regardless of where the expectation is coming from, regardless of how noble that thing is in and of itself, if my come from is anxious striving, I am not in alignment with God's will, period. It may be a very good thing, but if my come from is anxious striving, it's something I'm trying to do in my own effort. And then that invites me, the awareness of that should invite me to my icon corner, to Christ, to say, I'm doing this in my own strength. I feel like this is a good thing. Show me how you want me to think about this. Show me how you want me to do this. And he's faithful and he will. But if I don't come in humility, if I keep thinking I can make it happen, I will not have access to the truth, because humility is the precursor to perception of truth. So that's what I would say.
0: I love that you talk about, you know, really looking at where that's coming from and what the genesis is. So I think about this a lot because I unintentionally hurt people and they contact me and I feel so bad about it. I am acutely aware of the kind of message that I can send people. I have 11 kids. I'm married to a priest. So my kids went to seminary. I milk goats. I make cheese. I make bread. All those things. Well, I like to knit sweaters for babies. So all these things really kind of fall within this Venn diagram of like the good things that people should be doing. But the important thing to know when you're looking at people like me who fit into that Venn diagram, it's not every day has all of those things in it. I mean, I'm going to be honest. You want to know what my kids had for lunch yesterday? They had Annie's macaroni and cheese, and they loved it. Not every day has all those perfect little moments in it. And the other part of that is that I have more of those moments in it now than when my kids were all really little, because they can help, they can participate. My 12-year-old is like super into sourdough right now, and she gets very excited in doing stuff. And that's like a whole lot off my plate when I can say, hey, what do you want to make today? And she's like, we've got some pesto. It's a different world. But the thing is that when we look at those people, we're not seeing all the different elements of it. The world is broken. And it's like being in a room and you have broken windows. You're going to suffer from the cold. Some of us live in rooms with a lot more broken windows. And we have to remember that we cannot do the same things in a room with a lot of broken windows when someone next to us is a room with one broken window. If we have a lot more of those kinds of consequences of sin that we're dealing with, it doesn't mean it's their sin. It's just the sin of the broken world in general. It's going to be a lot harder for them. Right? And there have been periods of my life when it wasn't very easy. So again, consejos, when my 10th baby was born, I had a very scary complication in delivery. And I actually was in the intensive care unit on a ventilator. And I came home 2 weeks later. And then I went right back into the hospital with a large volume of bilateral pulmonary emboli and right side heart failure. And I was stupid sick for like a whole year. The only homeschooling we did was math and then me reading a lot on the bed. And I was in and out of the hospital. I ended up with 4 abdominal surgeries in 11 months. And I was on an oxygen machine for 6 months. Nothing got done. Absolutely nothing. My house looked terrible. At one point in time, my little girls ran out of clean underwear because people were picking up my laundry and taking it home and washing it, bringing it back, and then no one had underwear. And so one of my kids had to go and get the boys' bin of clothes out of the garage, and they all wore underoos for a while, and it was fine. And so I could do nothing else but tell people, like, you know what? You're like a bus stop away from being hit by a bus sometimes. And people survive in those moments. So even the most powerful moment women you know out there are also just like 1 second away from having those kinds of crises. And if nothing gets done, nothing gets done, but it's going to be okay. My son, who was a senior in high school at that time, not only went on to go to college, but he got a master's degree. All of my kids still ended up graduating high school and starting colleges. Not one of them started college with less than calculus in their first semester. And that a lot of that is just luck, but it's amazing how much good you're doing in your life on your worst possible days, and you don't even know it. And you're not going to know unless you're looking back on it 20 years later. So that kiddo is 15 now. And again, it's one of those moments where I wish I could go back and tell myself, oh my gosh, that year where you basically only did math and reading aloud for like an entire school year, and all your girls were wearing underwear and people just ate whatever there was. And there was that one time somebody brought a frozen pumpkin pie and none of my kids knew how to cook it. So somebody uncrimped the whole thing, it slid it out onto a cookie sheet and it like unfolded and they just had a big pumpkin cookie. It all was fine. So all the things that I did telling myself, like, I should be doing this, we should be doing more science, we should be doing this, everybody was fine. And they did great because I was doing better than I expected. And anyone out there who's feeling like at their wit's end, that they just can't go another step, that everything is terrible, just do the thing that's in front of you. Make sure that you're praying and eating and sleeping. And I promise you, you're doing so much better than you could possibly imagine. Your kids are going to be great and you are going to get through this. And it's going to be an amazing look back when you think, wow, look at how great I did, because that's where you're at.
2: Amen.
1: Well, that's all we have time for today. We're going to practice what we preach and actually go and take care of ourselves with various doctor's appointments and meals and, God willing, lots of prayer. Make sure you tune in for our second part of this episode where we talk about, the real kinds of guilt, as in, I've made a mistake, now what do I do? Matushka Melissa, Presbytera Jennifer, thank you so much. We could have titled this episode Calling Mindy Out, because that's really how I'm feeling. There's so much for me to go and reflect on and pray about and do better, and also to forgive myself for and to go a little easier on myself as well. So thank you both so much.
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4: You're listening to From the Amvon with Father John Whiteford, sermons from St. Jonah Orthodox Church in Spring, Texas. Father John is a priest in the Russian Orthodox Church outside of Russia. He's the author of Sola Scriptura, an Orthodox analysis of the cornerstone of Reformation theology, and the general editor of the St. Innocent Liturgical Calendar. Here he is with today's lesson.
5: In the name of the Father, and of the Son, and of the Holy Spirit, Christ is risen.
6: He is risen.
5: In both the reading from the book of Acts as well as the gospel reading, we have men who are confronted by an undeniable miracle and yet refuse to acknowledge the implication of these miracles because they were focused on their own worldly interest and so closed their minds and their hearts to the truth. As most of you know, I spent a bit more than 2 weeks in Moldova, and this is my second visit to that country. And previously, I'd gotten to know a little bit the priests that were there. There's an older priest. He has two sons who are actually the ones that are actually serving as active priests. He hears confessions, the older priest, but he's unable to do much more than that now. But this time I got to spend a lot more time with the family and got to know them better. I'm told that the life of Father Gregory, the older priest, has actually been written, but it hasn't been translated into English. If they post it online, at least we could use Google Translate because he had a very interesting life. He served his time in the Soviet Army, and he was a telegraph operator for their strategic missiles. And he said that if he made a mistake telegraphing a message, that he could be executed. So you had to be very careful about it. But you can imagine if you're sending a wrong message about nuclear missiles, that would be a somewhat important matter. But he did very well, and he received all sorts of awards from the Soviet military and could have made a career out of the military had he wanted to, and during that time that would have been a pretty good option for him and for his family in terms of having a nice, stable lifestyle in which he would be able to provide for a family well. But he wanted to serve the church. And so when he completed his service, he went to what's now the St. Petersburg Theological Academy, but then it was the Leningrad Theological Academy. And because of his own private studies up to this point, he was interviewed by the dean, and they determined that he could skip the first year of the program there. He had an older brother who had a medical degree that also entered the academy at the same time, but they didn't let him skip a year, so he wound up graduating ahead of his older brother. But he then was asked to stay on and teach because he was a very smart man. But it was very cold for him, being a Moldovan up in St. Petersburg, and he wanted to be a parish priest. So he came back to Moldova and was assigned to the parish in Salcuta in the early 70s. And when he arrived with his wife, they didn't have any money. And at that time, the families in the village were hesitant to take him in because he at that time didn't have a place to stay, because they were concerned about the problems they might have with the government. He ended up staying with a family who had a son who was a gangster, and later on, I believe maybe after he moved into his own home, this gangster tried to murder him. But even though he's from that village, he was unable to find Father Gregory's house. And so God's providence was over him. Father Gregory's wife, Mashka Margarita, was a school teacher. And at one point, the head of the schools asked her, "Do you believe in God?" She remembered the words of Christ, "If you deny me before men, I'll deny you before my Father in heaven." So even though she knew what was probably going to happen, she answered yes, and she was fired. And even to this day, she suffers the effects of that because she has the lowest pension of anyone in Moldova who's retired. Not among the lowest pension, but the lowest pension to this day. Father Gregory did the services in Romanian, which is the language that's spoken in Moldova, and he was often accused by the communist apparatchiks of being pro-Romanian. Years later, some officials regularly made his life difficult, and one day, some official decided that he was going to have him sent off to the military, even though he'd already done his military service. So they sent police to surround his home. They forced their way in and informed him that they were going to send him off to military service. And at that time, Father Gregory's older son, Father Nikolai, was already there. Masha Margarita was pregnant with their second child. And she told them, "God will punish you for this." When they took Father Gregory to the village administration building, a large group of villagers formed and began to protest. And apparently these petty officials decided that maybe it wasn't worth the possible blowback that they might get for having caused such an uproar, so they released him. After the Soviet Union collapsed, Father Gregory came across this person who was responsible for this, and he was working at a low-level position in some store someplace, and when he saw Father Gregory, he asked for his forgiveness. And he said that his wife had died of cancer, his son was in prison, and he believed that this had happened because of the way he had treated Father Gregory. People in the village began to respect Mashka Margarita's opinion and be careful not to give her reason to tell God on them as a result of things like that. Yeah. Father Gregory's sons all became priests, despite the fact that they had witnessed their father suffer so many things, but no doubt because they were inspired by his example, they became priests. And they have beautiful, pious Orthodox families. Despite the fact that the end of the Soviet Union provided a greater level of religious freedom, persecution of the Orthodox Church in Moldova is unfortunately returning. It's not to the same level that it is in Ukraine right now, but it's heading in that direction. When my wife and I arrived in Moldova, I was kind of taken aback by the fact that they took me aside and wanted to ask me questions. Why was I coming there? What was I going to be doing? And I think it's because they recognized that I was an Orthodox priest and they were putting clergy under greater scrutiny. If you've been watching the news, one of the bishops of the Moldovan Orthodox Church was prevented from going to the Holy Land to get the Holy Fire on Pascha. He was submitted to humiliating searches. His passport was taken from him. And since then, he tried to travel to Turkey to go on a pilgrimage, and the same thing happened. They have in Romania what's called the Bessarabian Metropolitanate, which is under the Romanian Patriarchate, and the government, because it's trying to push the country towards unification with Romania, is also trying to force the Moldovan Orthodox Church to come under the Romanian Patriarchate. Despite the fact that Father Gregory was a member of the Moldovan Parliament, the first one that declared their independence and established their constitution and a number of other very crucial things, so he's a signer of their Declaration of Independence. Nevertheless, clergy like him are now being labeled as being pro-Russian. They were pro-Romanian when the Soviets were in power. Now they're pro-Russian, but they haven't changed. And some of the same people who were calling them pro-Romanian before, during the Soviet period, are now the ones calling them pro-Russian. Why is that? And that's because these people don't care about truth. These people are not principled people. They only care about their selfish interests. They're blind to the truth. They don't care about those kinds of things. Much like the, you know, the pagan owners of this girl, that the spirit of divination, they see the Apostle Paul cast this demon out, but all they can see is they're going to lose money. Or the Pharisees, they see Christ healing a blind man, nothing like that's ever been seen before, but all they care about is their own position and this person who they see as a threat to that. Father Gregory and his family have consistently stood for what was right, regardless of the consequences. They've always done the right thing, even when they knew that it would cost them. And Father Gregory is just one example of many people who suffered for the faith under the Soviets and unfortunately continue to suffer under the now supposedly democratic governments which are trying to serve their masters, their new masters in the West. We have to be prepared to stand for the truth here, regardless of the cost, because we already have low levels of persecution that happen in this country, particularly in certain parts of this country. But if we want to live as Orthodox Christians, these persecutions are likely to become worse, because as we're told by the Apostle Paul, all who would live godly in this present age will suffer persecution. Sometimes it's subtle, sometimes it's more overt. But all we have to worry about is just doing the right thing. If we do the right thing, we know that we're on God's side, because if God is with us, none can be against us. Amen. Christ is risen.
4: From the Amvon, sermons from St. Jonah Orthodox Church in Spring, Texas. Father John Whiteford is the priest at St. Jonah's and the author of Sola Scriptura, published by Conciliar Press. 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
1: Can a place and its creatures sense holiness? 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Journey to the windswept shores of Holy Island in the Island and St. Aidan, a beautifully written and illustrated chapter book that brings to life the first meeting between St. Aidan, known as the Apostle of Northumbria, and the Island of Lindisfarne. 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

Welcome to the Spirit of St. Tikhon's, the ancient faith radio broadcast from St. Tikhon's Orthodox Theological Seminary in South Canaan, Pennsylvania. Founded in 1938, St. Tikhon's Seminary is where saints have walked. Five of the North American saints sojourned here, including St. Tikhon of Moscow, who founded the monastery and inspired the founding of the seminary, and St. Nikolai of Zhicha, who was the rector here in the 1950s. St. Tikhon's purpose is the spiritual formation and training of the next generation of missionary priests for service in the fields of North America and beyond. The Spirit of St. Tikhon's aims to give you an audible glimpse into the life of the seminary and monastery. We invite you to come and see.

0: We're sitting in our beautiful Ancient Faith studio with Father Moses Hibbard from Billings, Montana. Good morning, Father Moses.
1: Good morning, Father John.
0: How are you?
1: I'm doing well, thank you.
0: We are so glad from time to time. Actually, here it's more than from time to time that alumni return to St. Tikhon's and spend time at the monastery, spend a little time at the seminary. So good to have you back.
1: Thank you. It's very good to be back.
0: Tell us about yourself. You told me a little bit about your story yesterday. I'm sure those who are listening would be interested to know. Maybe we could talk for a few minutes. What brought you to the Orthodox faith? Give us the Reader's Digest.
1: Yeah, you know? I'll try to make it much shorter than our conversation yesterday.
0: I enjoyed it all.
1: Yeah, no, it was a good talk. But so I was raised in the Midwest with those kinds of sensibilities.
0: Right.
1: And was raised in Missouri Synod Lutheran.
0: Right.
1: As you recall.
0: Conservative Lutheran. That's a Missouri Synod would be the conservative ones.
1: Well, no, they're just the conservative ones.
0: Oh, my. Okay. Very good.
1: Wisconsin Synod is the most conservative strain of Lutherans.
0: Oh, right. I hadn't heard of it. Okay.
1: Missouri's kind of next in line. But anyway, that probably helped in some recognition when I finally found out what Orthodoxy was.
0: Yes.
1: So I was able to understand and recognize it from that perspective. So,
0: yeah.
1: But I was born and raised in Wisconsin.
0: Uh-huh.
1: And left.
0: I must interrupt you and ask a silly question. Do you know about squeaky cheese curds or cheese, what are they called? The little squeaky things.
1: Clearly you don't know. And yes, I do.
0: What's it called? What are they called?
1: Cheese curds.
0: Cheese curds, yeah. When you bite them, they go.
1: Only if they're fresh.
0: Oh, right.
1: Only if they're fresh.
0: It's a Wisconsin thing, I'm pretty
1: Absolutely.
0: Sure.
1: Absolutely.
0: Okay,
1: yeah,
0: very good.
1: In California, but we don't acknowledge that.
0: So. No, I know that you're native. Okay,
1: yeah.
0: Go ahead.
1: Yeah, so I was born and raised there and grew up going to church most of my life up until high school and then stopped altogether. As I told you yesterday, when I was about 18, 19, I had an epiphany, you might say.
0: Yeah.
1: Strangely enough, in a Roman Catholic church, which sent me back to attending church. And I went back to the Missouri Synod church that I had grown up in for a while. They had a new pastor there who became a mentor to me. Great story is that he's now a deacon in the Orthodox Church in Michigan. So he became a mentor. I went off to Concordia University north of Milwaukee, and but that was where I discovered I really probably wasn't Lutheran.
0: Interesting.
1: So left that.
0: Yeah.
1: And then I went back home. Spent a long time going in and out of other churches, charismatic and otherwise, until I was married. And at that point in time, I became very disillusioned with church life in general, believing that Christ was definitely God.
0: Yes.
1: But just had no idea where to go anymore.
0: It's hard to figure out what to do with so many different, you could say, Christianities. So,
1: yep.
0: I mean, everyone believing very different things and often very contradictory.
1: Yeah, it was a real smorgasbord and none of it really satisfied from whether it was kind of Pentecostalism or the movement toward, you know, embracing Israel in certain ways.
0: Right.
1: Toward, you know, even just looking at traditional Christianity, I didn't know anything about Orthodoxy. So looking backwards is really Roman Catholic, which was not at all appealing to me. So I once met a young man who was studying to be a Roman Catholic priest, and I said, well, when I left Protestantism, I turned around and I tripped over the Catholic Church and fell into the Orthodox Church. And thank God for it. But it was at my wedding that I initially met two Orthodox people.
0: Remarkable.
1: One of them became my sponsor into the church. I came into the church at St. Matthew Orthodox Church in Green Bay, Wisconsin, under Father John Wheeling.
0: A rock star.
1: A rock star, yeah, absolutely. And more than a rock star.
0: Yes.
1: And then became Orthodox in 2006. My wife and I took about 3 years to really come to a full agreement where we both entered the church together.
0: Yeah.
1: And I didn't have any intention of going out to seminary or anything like that. But anyway, that came with time.
0: Sure.
1: And just being in church. So.
0: Before I ask you about that, because I think it's important for everybody to hear about that moment with Father Roman Braga,
1: tell me,
0: let's go back to that moment when you had that epiphany. I know and we don't have to go into all the details, but you mentioned that you struggled and you went away from the church for some time, and you went, it was a confirmation that you went to, person's confirmation at that Catholic church, I think, wasn't it?
1: Yeah. Mm-hmm.
0: And you weren't expecting anything except for to go to a service. And
1: not at all.
0: And,
1: yeah.
0: And can you describe, like, how did God visit you then? How did you obviously were receptive to something, but you weren't expecting to meet the Lord?
1: No,
0: you
1: know, I mean, my life at that point in time was in a bad place. Yeah. I mean, it was very dark. And I went to the confirmation. It was an old girlfriend. Uh-huh. And I went to that confirmation only basically because her parents were pretty pious, uh-huh, Roman Catholics.
0: Right.
1: And it was sort of a capitulation. I had no interest in going.
0: Right.
1: And I carried a prejudice just growing up Lutheran against the Catholic Church anyway. So. Right.

0: but everything got quiet around me. I mean, it was very otherworldly. That was 20 years ago now, or over 20 years. But to the point where I just became very convinced, or convicted, I guess would be the better word, that Christ Jesus was the answer. It was like a Sunday school moment. It all came back to me, because I'd grown up at Sunday school. But I quit considering that God had anything to do with my life.
1: Right.
0: And it became very clear from that moment on that Jesus Christ was the answer, and that was going to be the beginning of a big change for me.
2: Right. Well, so. It's completely remarkable how God meets us sometimes, and especially like that. No expectation, not looking for anything. I'm here, I don't know, out of protest, or not protest so much as like, I'm here out of some kind of obligation, and boom, there it was. And that began, that was a catalyst in your life for a marvelous and amazing transformation, which results, I mean, today in your being an Orthodox priest and back visiting at your alma mater.
0: Yeah. Exactly.
2: So you mentioned that you were fast forwarding again, that you were not particularly moved or anything like that to go to seminary, but obviously it came onto the radar somehow. Talk to us a little bit about that and and your time with Father Roman.
0: Well, I just attended a. Well, I guess I should back up a little. My wife and I bought a little house in Green Bay. We were about, I think, 10 blocks or something from the church.
2: Wow.
0: And that wasn't...
2: That's a blessing.
0: It wasn't planned. It just happened to be that way.
2: Someone planned it.
0: Yeah, I didn't plan it, put it that way. So, of course, that allowed us to go to church very frequently. I just, you know, I served in the altar with Father John, read very frequently in church.
2: Right.
0: And that led just to a deeper love for the church, just as time went on.
2: Right.
0: I didn't want to go to seminary. I had an interest. I wanted to be a furniture maker.
2: Right.
0: I was working at a stained glass studio doing restoration work.
2: Really? Interesting.
0: In every other kind of church except the Orthodox. Uh-huh. But so I did restoration work. That was about a 5-year stint. I worked there. But in the time, I wanted to develop my skills as a woodworker. Mm-hmm. I had planned to go to Ontario to take a course in furniture building. And I think it was 3 days before I left, I got a call that the school went bankrupt.
2: Oh, mercy.
0: So I don't know if that was my fault or...
2: Wow.
0: No, but they went bankrupt. And then, so that was really a letdown. Mm-hmm. Anyway, I just kind of let that go. And then the following year, I was planning on going out to a school in Maine that I had found.
2: Right.
0: So it's similar. But... I think it was around November, early December. We were working on a very large Catholic church in Green Bay, St. John the Evangelist, restoring the rose window, which is up in the front, like we would call it the narthex, where you walk in. This window is about 50 feet in the air, and all the wood was rotten on the outside.
2: Mercy.
0: So we had 50 feet of scaffolding wrapped in plastic with kerosene heaters in there, just because it was... Green Bay, Wisconsin in November.
2: Sure.
0: It was cold.
2: About 75 degrees.
0: Below. No. No, so, but what happened, this is kind of the reason I bring this up is because it was very instrumental. I had a back injury. One morning I woke up and I was about 90 degrees at the waist and I couldn't stand up straight.
2: Goodness.
0: And so me, who had been content to... I like to work with my hands. I like to build things. I wanted to be a furniture maker. And all that just kind of went out the window because that initial back injury became, I mean, it was chronic for a while. Hmm. It was even chronic when I was in seminary here. That's just another neat story about being here. But that back injury really disabled me from doing the work that I thought I would do the rest of my life. Hmm. And so in time, it was frustrating, of course, all sorts of emotions with it because I was married and our daughter was born by then. And
2: right.
0: Just a little girl. And my wife said, she's the one who said to me, if you want to go be a priest, why don't you just go talk to Father John?
2: Goodness, and, like out of the blue.
0: And we had never really talked about it. But, you know, I love the scriptures. I love the church. And she just said it.
2: Wow. That's beautiful.
0: So, and I mean, I've listened to my wife every time She says that

0: you know, something along those lines. There's been various stages in life where she's just kind of been the one that has the word to say.
1: Beautiful.
0: So I went to, let me think. I went and talked to Father John.
1: Yeah.
0: And you mentioned Father Roman Braga. So what Father John said was, you know, yes, you know, I would definitely recommend you to go to seminary. We'll contact the bishop. But do me a favor. And he said, go over to Rives Junction, Michigan, to Holy Door Mission Monastery, and just see Father Roman Braga.
1: Yes.
0: And of course, you know, he was still living then.
1: Right.
0: So we went over with a group from the church, myself and actually another young man from the parish at that time who was interested in seminary, and he never ended up going.
1: Uh-huh.
0: But meeting with Father Roman, I don't remember really ever saying anything to him other than getting his blessing.
1: Right.
0: And he was elderly and he was ill, you know, so we really spent, I think, maybe 10 minutes with him.
1: Huh.
0: But he flat out told me, he said, you want to go to seminary? And I said, well, you know, maybe it's possible. And he very simply said, then go to St. Ticon's because of the monastery.
1: How about that?
0: And that was it.
1: Yeah.
0: So I never questioned it after that.
1: Parenthesis, for those who are listening who might not know Father Roman Braga, a remarkable and amazing and saintly priest of God who finished his days at the Rives Junction Monastery, Holy Door Mission, right?
0: Mm-hmm.
1: He was born and raised in Romania. He suffered vicious and brutal persecution and torture, really, mm-hmm. in the prison camps of Romania, along with his friend, Father George Calciu, who died a few years after Father Roman, I think, in Northern Virginia. If you are interested to learn more about him, there's a remarkable and not easily palatable movie called Beyond Torture about those prison camps and especially featuring Father Roman and his stories from then. And Father George Calciu, who also suffered in the same way. There's one produced by our OCA Romanian parish in Northern Virginia, whose pastor, Father David Subu, also a graduate of St. Ticon's. I think it's produced through there. I think it's called Seven Words. Anyway, for those who are listening, you might learn a lot by that. It's very moving.
0: Absolutely.
1: So Father Roman said, go to St. Ticon's because of the monastery.
0: Yeah.
1: And shortly later, you packed up your bags and moved to Beverly.
0: Well, kind of. I hadn't finished my undergraduate degree.
1: Uh-huh.
0: So this was a decision that I had to make, my wife and I together.
1: Right.
0: Father John Wheeling had recommended, he said, either at the time St. Ticon's had some kind of program in place.
1: Right.
0: It's neither here nor there because I didn't do that. But my wife and I decided that I should finish my undergraduate degree at home in Wisconsin. I went to a small Roman Catholic school, St. Norbert College, which was really perfect for me. I studied Greek and Latin and took all sorts of classical history, so it really prepped me in a way to come to seminary and read the fathers and things like that. So
1: beautiful.
0: But yeah, I finished my degree there. And actually by the time I was done, I thought maybe I should...
1: So your degree in classics or something?
0: Yeah, classical languages specifically.
1: Beautiful.
0: By the time I had finished, I actually, strangely enough, I took a real liking to geology. I had to take a science course and I liked it. And I thought, you know, I could go be a geologist and actually make some money. So I was kind of thinking at the time that I should maybe change gears. Not that I didn't want to serve the church, but, you know, it's just practical concerns. It was like, take care of my family, such and such a thing.
1: Right.
0: But time and time again, God has proven faithful to care for our family more than I could. So in conversation again with Father John, I said, you know, I'm thinking about maybe going on for graduate work somewhere. And he said, yeah, okay, well, he said, you know, you really ought to talk to, and she has since passed on, Corinne DeVicus, who was a woman who converted to Greek Orthodoxy, marrying her husband, and retired and lived the rest of her days in Green Bay. She went to our parish, and he said to me in that conversation, you need to go talk to Corinne. I said, okay. So I think the next Sunday at coffee hour, I said, Corinne, Father John said, we need to talk. She was a real sweet, but also firm lady. She said, yeah, sit down.
1: Uh-oh.
0: Okay. She said, I'm going to pay for you to go to seminary.
1: Good Lord.
0: Just out of the blue.
1: Wow.
0: So she set up ahead of time, and His Eminence Archbishop Michael was still the rector of the seminary and the dean.
1: The dean, yeah.
0: He was going to be the Bishop of New York, and Father Alexander Addy was coming to be the dean. But I spoke with Archbishop Michael at the time, and he arranged with Corrine for everything to be covered. So,
1: what a remarkable gift.
0: Yeah, absolutely.
1: Yeah. Wow.
0: So, I mean, we didn't just say, oh, okay, we'll go to seminary, but it definitely was like, well, I guess I better think about this a little more seriously. Mm. So we came and visited that summer, and after that, it basically settled that we were going to come here. So
1: amazing. So far, in summary, here are some good points for our listeners.
0: Sure.
1: Number one, the Lord will find you if you listen, right?
0: Absolutely.
1: That's your experience
0: even
1: of that confirmation. Yes. He may unplug your ears.
0: Yes.
1: Number two, the Lord directs our steps, and often for us who are married, through our wives. So listen to your wife.
0: Yes. Amen.
1: Number three, if you are considering something like seminary, that decision, especially for a married man, is made in conjunction with his wife, and it sounds like a beautiful symphony in your household.
0: It really
1: in that
0: has,
1: regard,
0: really has,
1: but also in concert with one's priest, with wise spiritual counselors, and also for those who are listening, generous people who knows what moved Corrine. It was Corrine, who knows what moved Corrine's heart to be so generous to provide for you, but all of those pieces come together. And anyway, so sometimes for those who are listening, we are very confused about what should we do, where should we go, but God does open the doors, and we only can walk through one at a time. So
0: that's
1: walk
0: right.
1: through the one that's before you and see what happens next, and say, Lord, here I am. So that's beautiful, beautiful. Thank you, Father. How about let's do High Point of St. Tikhon's.
0: High Point of St. Tikhon's.
1: Yeah, from your days here, what when you look back, what makes your heart sing still today from your time here?
0: Going to church.
1: Yeah.
0: Yeah, I mean, I like...
1: Not a Sunday school answer.
0: No.
1: I mean, that's not what I'm saying is that's not a Sunday school answer.
0: No.
1: It's an amazing part of our life here.
0: Yeah, absolutely. I can kind of flesh that out a little.
1: Please do.
0: Right? I liked the church before I came to see Tikhon's, but I feel, having looked back, that I didn't understand it.
1: Mm.
0: I didn't understand it. And it was the simple obedience of going to church, especially toward the end of my time at St. Tikhon's. You have to grow into it. It's not like you just magically love the church.
1: Sure.
0: It's a learned thing. It's a discipline.
1: Let's see. Great Lent, 35 hours in the first week.
0: Yeah, beautiful, but there's nothing like it.
1: That's
0: and by
1: right.
0: the third year, and by the time you know you're a parish priest and you go and you don't get that same experience,
1: right?
0: You just yearn for it.
1: Yes.
0: I mean, there's part of you that, you know, when you've been at St. Tikhon's, you're ready to leave and go do something. But within the first year, I mean, having talked to friends of mine, all you want to do is come back.
1: Yes. Yeah.
0: But you can't.
1: Yeah.
0: I mean, you can every now and then, depending where you live. For me, it becomes a real challenge, you know, flying out from Montana. But it's absolutely worth it.
1: It's an appropriate and beautiful image, given that you serve in the highest of the mountains over there, that it's just like the transfiguration of our Lord. They went up on the mountain. In that case, after the transfiguration, they said, let's set up some tents and stay here.
0: Yeah,
1: and Jesus said, sorry, we got to go back down the mountain.
0: Yeah.
1: And so seminary, especially and the experience here in the monastic connection, it's like that, but we have to go back down in the world, right?
0: Yeah.
1: And
0: this is St. Tikhon's offers so much. You end up falling in love with the services themselves.
1: Mm-hmm.
0: You just want to be at church. Having access to priests who hear your confession and love you and care about you and your family, you know, that's something, especially if you're going to go out and serve the church as a priest.
1: Right.
0: And if you're going to face any amount of isolation, it's going to be very challenging because you leave, you know, the place that's fully laden, so to speak.
1: Sure.
0: Everything's accessible.
1: Right.
0: So when you're here, I think, you know, if I ever had a chance to talk to students at St. Tikhon's, it's like, don't be stupid. Take advantage of it.
1: Right.
0: I mean, your studies are your studies. They are important.
1: Yes.
0: But don't jeopardize your opportunity to grow in the liturgical life of the church. It's so central.
1: Yeah.
0: And it fuels everything I do, I think, as a priest,
1: yes,
0: even out in Billings.
1: Yeah.
0: Having extra liturgy during the week, those are the things that keep me going.
1: Right. So, did you have a favorite class while you were here?
0: Church. Church. I mean, I'd have to say
1: principle number five. If everyone's listening, we talked about God will find you and you'll hear him. The Lord will provide for you. The Lord speaks through your wife. Listen to wise people. And the next one is, if you don't love the church, if you don't love going to church or have a penchant for wanting to love the church, yes, seminary is going to be a very difficult place because it's what we're formed in.
0: And so is the priesthood itself.
1: Yeah,
0: will just be a burden that's unbearable.
1: Yes, yeah.
0: A friend of mine who serves in the same diocese as me, Father Ian Shipley, who's also a St. Tikhon's graduate,
1: right.
0: I still remember, I think it was in the first week or two we were here, and he was my neighbor very briefly in the place that I lived for about a month.
1: Mm-hmm.
0: We were standing out on the front porch, and I said, so, you know, my naive question that every new guy is going to ask here, what's it like? What's seminary like? And he said, there's no one thing in seminary that's very difficult.
1: Right.
0: He said, it's the amount of small things you have to deal with.
1: Oh, yeah.
0: So I think even when you ask me about a class, it's hard to say, you know, I mean, all the professors are great. Mm. They're very supportive. And they genuinely love being here. So it's hard for me to say I liked Dr. Vindemien's class more than Dr. Harry's class or something
1: right.
0: like that.
1: Right.
0: They were all great,
1: right.
0: and I love and miss them all. But the whole experience of being here, I feel like St. Tikhon's itself is just, I don't know if homogenous is maybe the appropriate word to use, but it just comes together in this whole unit. You really can't cut it up.
1: Right.
0: You can't cut it up. It's right. a whole life experience.
1: Right.
0: So it's... it's not the little things, it's just the whole experience. And day in and day out, it's always different.
1: Mm. Well, it's a beautiful word, Father Moses. I'm thinking now about the connection that you have several connections to your alma mater. The first one is that you went here, therefore mm-hmm. it's your alma mater.
0: Sure.
1: But you know and have served for some years now, six, did you tell me?
0: Almost six.
1: Billings, Montana, mm-hmm. which is very, very far away from here.
0: Mm-hmm.
1: However, the connection that we have is that St. Nikolai Velimirovich was the rector here in 1955. Yeah.
0: Right.
1: Our canonized rector, our school chapel, mm-hmm. is named in his honor.
0: Mm-hmm.
1: We are, as I showed you yesterday, we have a beautiful room, which we have determined pretty much beyond doubt it was his cell, and we're going to devote that to be a shrine to him. And your parish in Billings... it's called St. Nicholas, though, right?
0: It's called St. Nicholas of South Canaan.
1: St. Nicholas of South Canaan. So tell us a little bit about your parish.
0: Well, it's I guess I could start just by saying the my third year having been ordained a priest, I met the clergy who come out from the Diocese of the West.
1: Yes.
0: And was, I guess, recruited. That's too long of a story to tell. But I ended up, my wife and I went to visit Billings over March 18th.
1: Oh my.
0: Which is St. Nicholas feast day. And that was not planned at all.
1: Yeah.
0: So,
1: well, someone planned it.
0: Well,
1: we keep coming back to
0: time,
1: that.
0: Yeah. There will be one more time that happens, I guess. No, so we went out to visit. So I can't say that I didn't feel St. Nicholas prayers and participation.
1: Mm.
0: As I understand, I don't make any dogmatic claim to it, but as I understand, I think the parish in Billings was the first parish in the world put under his patronage.
1: Wow. What a blessing.
0: I've been told that, like I said, I wouldn't fight about it with anybody,
1: right.
0: but I do think it, if not the first, it's one of the earliest. So
1: amazing.
0: And I don't think there's that many either. So, uh-huh.
1: Well, what makes your heart sing at St. Nicholas?
0: Well, that's a hard question. I think, you know, in the ways that everything you learn at St. Tikhon's,
1: uh-huh.
0: going through very difficult things and very good things, prepares you for parish life.
1: Right.
0: Because your heart has to be, you know, as St. Sophroni of Essex says, your heart has to enlarge, right? It has to expand.
1: Right.
0: And it's as though the struggle... at seminary, And this comes out many times, but that St. Tikhon's is like a microcosm of life.
1: Hmm.
0: You get it in 3 years, and then you're going to spend, you know, God willing, 30 or so doing something else.
1: Mm-hmm.
0: But learning the same processes in different capacities and in different environments and situations.
1: Right.
0: So I think being in parish life, you know, we've only been at one parish since we left.
1: Mm-hmm.
0: Billings had been, had priests come and go.
1: Mm-hmm.
0: So I was very convicted when I went, talking to two of my friends who are already in Montana. Father David Morrison, one is a priest, and he said, well,
1: you're another rock star.
0: Yeah, absolutely.
1: Actually and spiritually.
0: Literally, yeah. He would sing for us if he were here.
1: Yeah.
0: But he asked me, are you going to come? And I said, yeah, we're going to come. And he said, you are? You already know that? And I said, yeah. And I feel like all I have to do is stay.
1: Hmm.
0: You know, I mean, there's lots of little things, obviously, that the pastoral ministry, the priesthood demand of you. But in the end, there's some real fundamental things that underlie what you have to do.
1: Sure.
0: And staying was one.
1: Yeah.
0: And it's not always been easy.
1: Yeah.
0: You know, but I've had great support. Archbishop Benjamin is a huge support.
1: Yes.
0: As our diocesan hierarch, my dean, Father Anthony Carbo, has been an immeasurable support to me and really to Father David and I both in Montana. We're not the only clergy in Montana, but we're the only OCA clergy in Montana.
1: Right.
0: So he's very instrumental, Father Anthony, in bringing us together for deanery meetings. We travel to Colorado a couple times a year.
1: Mm.
0: The distance is
1: there. It's a blessing
0: for
1: you to have him as a dean. He's a wonderful, wonderful man.
0: Yeah, it's hard to imagine. I mean, I don't have to imagine what it would be like without him because he's still there. But
1: right.
0: But he has been very helpful in just keeping us connected.
1: Yeah.
0: Like last, I think it was January 2019, so about a year ago, all the Colorado clergy found cheap flights for $100-some. So them and their wives, they all flew to Bozeman for our deanery meeting.
1: How beautiful.
0: And the bishop came.
1: Oh.
0: And then, of course, I just drove over from Billings. So we had all these Colorado priests come up to Montana. I mean, there's only two of us there, but that's what I'm saying, that brotherhood
1: that's
0: there.
1: That's so beautiful.
0: Yeah. That's, I don't know how many exactly, but there were probably a dozen of us together.
1: Remarkable.
0: So
1: that's great. Well, you mentioned a little earlier, we'll go to a low point question and then return to a high point. You mentioned how important it is or what a beautiful gift it is at seminary that I think you said like the school is heavy laden with, if you'd like to confess your sins, pretty much at any hour. If you'd like to go to church, pretty much at any hour.
0: Yeah.
1: If you'd like to read in the library, pretty much at any hour.
0: Absolutely.
1: If you'd like to just be here, pretty much at any hour. And then it's a common experience for all of us when we go out that everything in life is less than that in terms of intensity, just by nature. I mean, there's a monastery here and a seminary, and in almost every city in the country, there is not a monastery and a seminary.
0: Exactly.
1: So one has to figure out how to deal with that. You, in your case in particular, because you live, I mean, you don't live remotely like Antarctica remote, but you're a distance from a lot of people
0: and the
1: mountains closer than here, I guess.
0: Yeah.
1: What would you say are a few important words for, well, anyone really, but for seminarians who are graduating and getting ready to go out in the world about being at a distance from other clergy and not having immediate, you know, access to just show up over here and work out a trial kind of thing?
0: Yeah. Well, I would say don't be dumb.
1: Uh-huh.
0: Don't think you can handle things that you can't.
1: Uh-huh.
0: Father Matthew Tate was one of the priests who came and talked to my wife and I about going to visit Billings,
1: right,
0: along with then Father David, who's now Bishop Daniel Brum. But Father Matthew Tate said, so you're from Wisconsin, huh?
1: Mm-hmm.
0: I said, yep. He said, you grow up around dairy farms? I said, yeah. And he said, well, how about trading dairy farms for cattle ranchers?
1: Mercy.
0: I said, I think I can do that.
1: Uh-huh.
0: So Billings appealed to my wife and I on one level because we were from Wisconsin and I thought I knew what rural life was.
1: Right.
0: But I didn't know what rural life was.
1: It's even more rural.
0: Oh, man. Yeah. Wow. I mean, Montana is a place where you literally can still get lost and die if the weather's bad. You can run out of gas long before you reach another gas station.
1: Mm.
0: So these are things that people...
1: Has this happened to you?
0: No.
1: Okay, but that's good.
0: It could have. Thankfully, I was savvy enough to know that. But I'm just saying that is very unusual for people nowadays, right. At least in the lower 48.
1: Sure. You know?
0: it presents some of those practical problems. Mm-hmm. But being in touch with other clergy. Now, I'm not the smartest guy in the world, so I don't reach out as often as I should. Mm-hmm. That's like, this is only my second time back to St. Tikhon's in the 5.5 years I've been gone. I probably should come every year, but I don't. Mm-hmm. I'm just saying that honestly. So mm-hmm. I would say, if you end up in a situation like that, know yourself.
1: Right.
0: And don't kid yourself.
1: Right.
0: Don't say, oh, I'm fine, I can do this, because temptations come. Mm-hmm. And they're very difficult to deal with when there's nobody else around. Right. So, you know, in times of desperation, you know, I've just driven to Bozeman.
1: Yeah.
0: And I have visited with Father David. That's always an encouragement to talk to a brother priest, to try to get along with the priests that are around you.
1: Yeah, sure.
0: If you're isolated, but seek them out.
1: Right.
0: We should probably see one another more than we do, mm-hmm. but we don't. Parish life's really demanding. So,
1: yes.
0: But should work on that. Stay close with your family.
1: Right.
0: Really don't neglect your wife and kids.
1: Amen.
0: Yep. It's a terrible thing. Staying rooted in the spiritual life as best as you can.
1: Yes.
0: Like Father Sergius has always want to tell seminarians, you're not going to make it unless you have liturgy during the week. Hmm. Basically for yourself. Hmm. Not in a selfish kind of way, but you have to do something for you.
1: Nourishes you can't just yourself. Do it.
0: And so, especially when... I mean, I seldom am in a place where there's another priest serving the liturgy, you know,
1: right.
0: where I can just walk in the door and be there.
1: Right.
0: So if I go, like I do at least one weekday liturgy at 6 a.m., it's quiet. And mm-hmm. I mean, we have 10 to 15 people that come.
1: Beautiful.
0: But still, it's quiet. My daughter comes to sing it. That is like my food during the week.
1: Beautiful.
0: And since I've done that, it has changed my trajectory a lot.
1: Beautiful.
0: I think without that, it was very difficult.
1: So. Beautiful. Well, that's the high point I wanted to turn to. Actually, you were telling me yesterday, I'm afraid, I don't know if you told me your daughter's name, but you said she's a singer, Hannah.
0: Yep.
1: Uh-huh. Mm-hmm. And one time when she was 10 years old, you told me that you said to her, hey, I have to get up today to go to liturgy tomorrow morning. Would you like to get up early? And she said, sure. And you checked with her at some very dark hour in the morning, and she popped right out of bed and went. And between the ages of 10 and 13, gradually she's become your singer.
0: Yeah.
1: Sing her praises. Tell us a little bit about that.
0: Yeah. Well, I mean, you told the bulk of the story. Uh-huh. I get her up at 4:30 every Thursday or... you know, whatever day we're having liturgy, I move it, you know, in accordance with a feast or something like that. Mm-hmm. And I have it at 6 o'clock so that, you know, the reality is most people can come if they want to.
1: Right.
0: If they want to get up out of bed, they can come to church.
1: My teacher and confessor from seminary, Father Paul Laser, always said, you have to have the services in order to give people the opportunity not to come. And what he meant was, I mean, if you have that liturgy at 9:30 in the morning, for example, many working people could say, well, I can't come at that hour of my work. Mm-hmm. But very few people are prohibited by 6 a.m.
0: Exactly.
1: Apart from
0: sleep.
1: Worshiping at the Holy Comforter. As some people
0: Being with the saints on their couches, as the famous Procumenon says. Yeah. No. So
1: she gets up and...
0: My daughter gets up at 4:30, which I think is a word to adults that don't go to church during the week, you know. And she comes home and she does her schoolwork after that.
1: Yeah.
0: So, she gets up at 4:30, comes, and it started off where we were having liturgy, and basically it was a red service. Mm-hmm. But she would started to come, and by piece, she would start singing the liturgy, and now she sings the whole thing. She's 13 years old. She's done Holy Week and Pascha. Mm. She's done Christmas Theophany. She's done a hierarchical liturgy. Mm. I'm really kind of dumbfounded because I have no talent in the choir.
1: Right.
0: But my daughter has been blessed with this ability. So she's a huge support to me.
1: That's beautiful.
0: I joked with a parishioner a couple weeks ago. I said, well, she's 13. If she leaves when she's 19 or whatever, I've got 6 years left. So when she's gone, so am I. You know?
1: Oh, my.
0: I mean, I say that tongue in cheek, but it's just, I don't know what I would do without her.
1: So
0: she's been a huge support.
1: What a great blessing and a testimony to...
0: it's just the provision of God again in your circumstances. And
1: yeah.
0: I think, like I told you yesterday, if I hadn't been in some of the kind of what seem like deprived circumstances, mm-hmm. I wouldn't have these kind of inestimable blessings that come alongside with that. Mm. So I have to try to be aware of that when I'm in the midst of something that maybe I'm not so happy about. Mm. You know?
1: I think it's important also to mention, I forget exactly how it went, but you were careful and remain careful not to, you're not requiring her, get up out of bed, it's 4:30, come sing at the church.
0: Not at all. She gets mad at me if I don't, you know, if I make even a small comment about not coming to church. She's like, what are you saying? No, right. There's church.
1: Yeah. It's beautiful that God has put that gift in her heart and in your parish. And it's a testimony to young people today that the Lord visits them and they listen to. And she is an amazing gift. You know, she is the amen to your blessed is the kingdom, really. I mean, in a very real way, right?
0: Yeah. Yeah, it's very true.
1: Very.
0: Yeah, and I think it informs in terms of what we do with our kids and church too. Yeah. I can't quote it verbatim; it's been a while. But you know, we went through as a parish Metropolitan Tikhon's little booklet from the council a couple of years ago, and when he addresses kind of the youth in the church at this point in time, the underlying reality is that they just need to be like little adults in church. Hmm. You know, I think sometimes we cater to, I don't know where it comes from. I mean, I have thoughts, but they're personal and they don't need to be said. But we cater to things that make the church too childish. Mm. When kids want things that are real, you know, I mean, we're slapping everything else in their hands that is coming too soon into their lives.
1: Amen.
0: Why not put them in the church?
1: Right.
0: You know, have them sing, have them serve. My kids are... My daughter and some of the other children in church are the most dependable people in the church.
1: Yeah. It's interesting. When I was coming up, I mentioned to you yesterday that I was raised Episcopalian and I served as a youth minister for a number of years in addition to being very active in my own youth group when I was a kid. And we were always eager for Youth Sunday to come around in those days. But Youth Sunday, man, I remember to this day, I regret it, I repent of it. I mean, we treat Youth Sunday was a chance to import, you could say childishness into the church service. We translated an already basic English service into youth speak.
0: Oh.
1: And instead of saying amen, we said, yeah, we agree, or, you know, just things like that. To your point, in our churches, what's necessary, we already do, we bring the children into the main church. We don't have children's services. But to allow them to take part as soon as they can in a responsible way in those in the actual liturgy, you know.
0: Yeah.
1: Imagine. I mean,
0: well, and I think the difficulty, albeit the necessary difficulty that presents for the adults and especially the parents, is that if you want your children there, it therefore requires you to be there as much as you possibly can, which really means the church has to be first in life.
1: Right.
0: If you want the blessings of the kingdom of God, then it sure needs to be at the top of your priority list.
1: Yeah. So. I'm just thinking right now back to a chance I had to go to the orphanage in Guatemala, Hogar Rafael, many years ago with the OCMC. And I went into the church on the first afternoon that we got there. Simple building in the center of Guatemala City. They've moved since out to the monastery, but a tin roof that when it rained every single day, and it rained every day like a rainforest, you couldn't hear anything in the church because of the tin roof.
0: Sure.
1: But they had a little microphone on each side. They sang antiphonally. And I remember I was standing on the boys' side. They had the church divided by boys and girls, very, very traditionally done. And so I was with the boys on the boys' side, and they were at their little reader stand, chanter stand, and the girls on the other side. And a microphone that came down from a desk where the books, where the service books were, only the little children weren't tall enough to see the reader's desk. Uh-huh. The little microphone hung down below the lip of the desk where the book was, you know, which was holding the book up.
0: Sure.
1: And it was Vespers, and they chanted the Psalms antiphonally, completely from memory.
0: Wow.
1: And one little boy, he had his hand way up above his head with the notebook flipping the pages. He knew exactly when to flip the pages, but no one could read the pages because they were too high up. And it's exactly what you're talking about.
0: Beautiful.
1: Like kids who are in the church and they just soak it up.
0: They love it.
1: Soak it up.
0: Yeah. St. Tikhon's again, I mean, that's a place where you see it. I was reminded this morning at liturgy, mm-hmm. right? One of the seminarians, I don't even know who he is. He walks in and takes his little daughter, lifts her up to venerate the icons. And, you know, I remember those days.
1: Yeah.
0: And I thought, this is beautiful. Here's this, probably was a 4-year-old little girl who's being brought to church at 6:30 in the morning.
1: Yes.
0: And she's not kicking and screaming.
1: Right.
0: Loves it.
1: Right.
0: You
1: know?
0: It's just a beautiful thing.
1: Right. Father Moses, do you have a closing word? Anything you want to mention we didn't talk about?
0: Well, no, I think I was just here to respond to your questions. So
1: well, yeah. It's really wonderful to have you here, Father Moses. We're so glad to welcome you back. We welcome your family back anytime you can. It's I don't know how many days on the wagon train is it from here out to Montana?
0: Oh my goodness!
1: But
0: it would take 3 to 4 days to drive here.
1: We're grateful for the beautiful witness that you give to Christ in the world, and as a graduate of St. Tikhon's, and I myself look forward to a day to come out and visit you in Montana. These are parts of the world which I just don't know yet, but eager to see.
0: We'll have to introduce you.
1: Yeah. Thanks for joining us this morning, and hope that you have a very blessed end to your retreat time here, and that you bring our warm greetings back to your family and to your parish from the chapel of St. Nikolai here to the to the parish of St. Nicholas of South Canaan in Montana. It's a great joy to have you here, Father.
0: Thank you,
1: Keep
0: Father
1: us in
0: General.
1: Your prayers.
0: I will.
1: Thanks.
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0: Parables of Community come out of the daily life at St. John the Compassionate Mission in Toronto, Ontario. Daily we seek to live the simplicity of the gospel and to witness to the unique dignity and infinite value of each person. Through our open doors, we welcome people from all walks of life, awakening and mirroring the beauty that lies at the heart of each person. These are the parables of community. They illustrate the reality that the kingdom of God is among us, often hidden in the noise and busyness of daily life. They are the precious pearls that God gives us when we risk opening our doors to the stranger.
1: From Luke chapter 17, verses 12 to 19, was no one found to return and give praise to God except this foreigner? Just before Christmas, Judy came to the mission on Saturday. She was kind as usual, even though she looked in rough shape. She had been absent for a long time. She never asked for anything if she wasn't offered. At that time, she was not sure what she had come for. When we offered her coffee and food, she gladly accepted. She had just come out from the hospital where she had almost died. She was afraid it would happen again. "I'm terrified," she said. But despite her fear, she had not lost her sense of humor. She always kept it in a hidden pocket of her being. Somehow, it was in a deeper pocket than her fear of death. She did not tell us the reason for being so close to death, but we could guess that it was an overdose. It had happened to her before. Judy has a daughter, but no hopes that she will ever speak to her daughter again. She felt so guilty about that. One could not help but wonder what this kind old lady could have done in the past to create such an abyss between her and her child. But we know that things happen even to kind people. Even they make mistakes, which are hard to reconcile. That day, it was fear that brought Judy to church. She just wanted to be around because she rarely comes inside. Johann brought her food and asked a young volunteer to stay with her outside as she ate and had her coffee and her cigarette. She wanted to find help, maybe a psychiatrist, to help with her addictions. She said she would come back to talk to a counselor at the mission. She really meant it this time. The days went by, and after Christmas, we started hearing rumors that Judy had died. Johann heard them early in the morning in front of the mission. It was Heather who promised us that she would find out. She said she had heard conflictual stories about Judy just the week before, and she was determined to bring the truth to the surface. On Tuesday morning, Heather brought us good news. Judy had not died. She was at St. Michael's Hospital in the ICU unit. That came as a shock for us, nonetheless with some hopes. Brother Luke went the same day to see her at the hospital. He prayed for her while visiting. She was in very bad shape, uncertain how much time was left for her to live. She was connected to machines, which are doing most of the work for her now. On Thursday morning, Heather brought us more news from the hospital. They had called her to inform her that Judy would be disconnected from the machines that same day. They were just doing their part of informing whoever wanted to know. A small group of us went to the hospital to pray and see Judy before the machines would be disconnected. Brother Luke prayed the Psalms, and Heather talked to her while holding her hands. We prayed for forgiveness and for peace and the union that Judy's soul was longing for. Her eyes would open at times during the prayer. It seemed that she recognized us. Before leaving, we tried to understand who made the decision to pull the plug on Judy. The more questions we asked, the more confused we became. The nurse said, "It is possible that she's conscious, since she opens her eyes and looks around, but the person in charge outside of the hospital made the decision to pull the plug on her. Since she had nobody, the decision was made by the system. But not to worry," the nurse said. "If she had pain, she would give her 2 sedatives for relief. That will make Judy's departure quicker and with not much pain." "What type of sedatives, and why are you giving her 2? Is that going to speed up the process?" The answer was not clear because the nurse was wearing a mask and we could hardly see his face. Looking around, we couldn't help noticing the other people in the ICU unit. The loneliness of the people on their beds of pain was striking. The nurse might have done the right thing for Judy. They seemed like kind people trying to do the best that they could. However, just like in Judy's life story, Even kind people can make mistakes. It gave us shivers to realize that in today's world, the system is designed to make decisions for people on the bed of pain. After a while, we left, but Heather felt she needed to go back to Judy. She wanted to be with her in the moment of her departure. The next day, she told us, she held Judy's hand and told her, "Don't be afraid, Judy. God is waiting for you." Judy was peaceful when she left. From Antiphon 4, "Behold now what is so good, or so pleasant, as for brethren to dwell together. For in this the Lord has promised life everlasting. He who adorns the lilies of the field commands us not to be concerned about our clothing. In the Holy Spirit, the unifying cause, all things are sustained in peaceful coexistence. This is so, for he is God, with the Father and the Son being truly one in essence." The loneliness of Judy in the ICU unit, together with the loneliness of all the other people for whom the system makes the final decision, is a reflection of the brokenness of the community today. A diagram of our disunity, an inner picture of this generation. In the gospel, there is a unity in the prayer of community. The prayer for healing of the 10 lepers is the prayer of those who suffer and are broken. The illness brings them together. The unity is expressed in prayer to God who answers their prayer. It is in the prayer of thanksgiving that the community fails. The miracle of healings breaks the community of the lepers. There is no more communal prayer, but only a foreigner who gives thanks on behalf of many. Sometimes the price of a miracle is the breaking down of community. The time when we are filled with good things is a time of temptation, of departure, of forgetting God. And still, God heals us because he restores us in his love. The gift of unity is greater than the gift of healing. Or at least that's what we hope and pray that Judy lived at the very end. The healing and unity don't exclude each other, but they're rather signs of restoration in Christ. However, in today's generation, we do better to remain poor and in need of healing, but together in Christ, than to be healed alone and segregated through disunity. Because the first is a matter of time and patience, where the other one deals with eternity, where individual salvation would be hard to find. May Judy's memory be eternal.
0: 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These parables are the precious pearls that God bestows on the church when it risks opening its door to the stranger. We hope that they will inspire you to discover the presence of the kingdom in your own parishes and life. This has been a listener-supported presentation of Ancient Faith Radio.
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3: Every person really knows God. Not simply knows about God, but really knows God and is known by God and allows God to know him or her. Every such person really has the peace that passes all understanding and the joy that no one can take away. The knowledge of God and being known by God and being in truth, being in reality, is the greatest joy that exists. In fact, many would say it's the only joy that exists. And it is the peace and the joy that everyone is searching for, whether they know it or not. But it's also true that every person who knows God, really knows God, and is known by God, and allows himself or herself to be found by God, even to be found out by God, and to stand absolutely honestly and openly before the face of God, every person also knows, together with the peace and the joy and the love and the beauty, splendor, the bliss of God, every such person also knows his or her own creatureliness, his or her own unworthiness, and his or her own sin. It's very possible, in fact, it happens all the time, and that's what this morning's gospel is about. It's very possible for people to keep God's commandments externally, to do all the things right, to live a very decent life, to keep the commandments, to fast, to say prayers, to give alms, and not to know God, and therefore not to know themselves either. In fact, not to know anything. Such a person may even be keeping all the laws, living the decent life, doing everything right, exactly not to know God, exactly never to come face to face with the living God. And that piety and that devotion and that practice and that religious discipline and that path can be used as a way to keep oneself from the face of God, and then to allow oneself to be boastful, to be proud, and to judge other people. And actually to stand before the face of God and to say, as this Pharisee says in the parable of Jesus in this morning's gospel, "Thank you, Lord, that I am not like other people, especially like those sinful people, especially like that tax collector, that publican." One who really knows God can never say, and will never say, "I thank you, Lord, that I am not like other people." The person who really knows God will never judge anyone or anything, because his own self-awareness and the knowledge of his own life, the knowledge of his own sinfulness, and the beauty and the glory, and especially the mercy and the compassion of God toward everyone and everything, will never allow a person to say such a thing. As a matter of fact, before the face of God, we are all exactly like one another. We are all creatures, and we are all sinners. And when you stand before the face of God, you know, that God is not interested in comparing you with someone else. When you stand before the face of God, God is not saying, "Gee, how do you measure up next to the person standing next to you?" As a matter of fact, that kind of comparison is absolutely ridiculous. It doesn't apply at all. Someone once said, "The last judgment is not on the curb." God doesn't say, top 50%, get to go to heaven. As a matter of fact, there's no comparison between people at all. Because although every single one of us is human with the same humanity, every one of us is a creature with the same creativeness, everyone is a sinner with the same kinds of sins uniquely done in our own way, there is a sense in which we are not only all the same, and when one is before the face of God, we know that, but there's a sense in which before the face of God, we are all unique. We are all absolutely different. That no two people are the same in their personhood at all. Even though our humanity is exactly the same, our unique person, the I am who I am, is radically different from everyone else. And that's why there can't be any comparison. And that's why when we come to church, we actually pray using the words of the Apostle Paul, "I believe, O Lord, and I confess that thou art truly the Christ, who came into the world to save the sinners, of whom I am the first." Not of whom I am the 32nd, or as one church that I know of now says, "of whom I am one." I even asked the priest, "Why do you say that?" And he says, "Well, how can everybody be first?" Well, first of all, the scripture says first, it doesn't say one. But before the face of God, there is a real sense in which every person who knows God knows that we are uniquely sinful, and that there is no comparison. And we wouldn't dare to say, "I thank you, Lord, I'm not like other people, especially this one or that one." And the person who really knows God shares and rejoices in the mercy and the love of God, the compassion of God. And a person who knows God and knows the peace and the love of God and the mercy of God, and thereby knows his own sin or her own failings, that very person will never judge anyone or anything. He wouldn't dare to do it. And as a matter of fact, the compassion of God and the mercy of God will be so powerfully experienced that the person who knows that will show exactly the same mercy, the same compassion, the same love to everyone for everything, no matter what. In fact, the saints say that the perfection of a human person, being perfect as the Father in heaven is perfect, is exactly contained in that sentence, being merciful as the Father in heaven is merciful. For those who know God and are known by God, the greatest quality of their life is that they are merciful. And they see the mercy of God in everything. And they love that mercy. And they're grateful for that mercy themselves. And they fall on their face and they say before God, "Oh God, be merciful to me, a sinner." Like that publican, the tax collector in today's gospel. Because that's the only interesting thing. There's nothing else to think about. Oh God, be merciful to me, a sinner. And to be merciful to my brother and to my sister. And let me also be merciful. Let me be compassionate. In fact, the person who really prays with all their heart and soul because they know God, "Oh God, be merciful to me, a sinner," that person doesn't even have to pray to be merciful to others. They will automatically be merciful to others. They cannot not be merciful and compassionate and kind and forgiving and even excusing and even justifying and even taking on the sin of the other themselves the way the Lord Jesus Christ, who shows this boundless mercy of God the way he did for every single one of us. So we fall into that trap, however. How many of us who are parents have heard from our kids, you know, we tell our child something, you know, "You should do this, you should that, you should do this, you should do that." Then the child says to the parent, "Oh, come on, you ought to see the other kids. You ought to see them, you know. They're drug addicts, or they're doing this, and they're like, I'm not like that, you know." Or when the husband might say to the wife, or the wife to the husband, you know, complaining about something. Then the spouse will say, "Listen, you gotta do this. You know, look at other people. You know, look at them over there, you know. You should be thankful and so on." Now, there is a certain truth to that. There's a certain truth to that. But when a person really knows God, even that all flies out the window. Then it's not interesting anymore whether the other kid takes drugs and speaks with his roommate or her roommate, or whether you have it better than the guy down the street because at least you don't beat your wife and he does or something. All of that all of a sudden doesn't matter at all. It just dissolves. It disappears. It disappears before the boundless, irresistible, overflowing love and mercy of God for us. And this is what that publican, with all his sins, that's what he knew. And that's what that Pharisee, with all of his righteousness, didn't know. And that's why the publican is justified and the Pharisee does not. One of the songs of the week of the publican and the Pharisee says this: "We don't even have the righteousness of the Pharisee, and still we dare to boast. And we sin before God even more than the publican, if we're Christians who know what's what, and we don't even give to these things." So let's pray to God as we begin the Lenten journey on this Sunday of the publican and the Pharisee. Let's pray to God that we really would have the Pharisee's righteousness even, together with the knowledge of God that would give us the publican's tears, the publican's repentance. Let's beg God for that, and let's know there's only one way that can happen, is when we know God himself. So let's pray that we would know God, be known by God, so that we can express the mercy of God to one another, that we can stop.
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It belongs to the nature of fire to shoot upwards, and no one would think it wonderful for a flame to act naturally. But if he saw a flame with a downward motion, he would take it for a marvel, wondering how it could remain a flame and yet contravene its nature by its downward motion. So it is with the Incarnation. God's transcendent power is not so much displayed in the vastness of the heavens or the luster of the stars or the orderly arrangement of the universe or his perpetual oversight of it as in his condescension to our weak nature. We marvel at the way the sublime entered a state of lowliness and while actually seen in it did not leave the heights. We marvel at the way the Godhead was entwined in human nature and while becoming man did not cease to be God. St. Gregory of Nyssa on Ancient Faith Radio.

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0: Benefit to our most ever Virgin Mary with all saints. 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
1: To thee, O Lord.
2: For thine is the might, and thine is the kingdom, and the power, and the glory of the Father, and of the Son.

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I will sing praises to my God while I have breath. 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

0: Christ saw us cast out of paradise, Adam the forefather, who hath set aside thy commandment, and in thy compassion thou hast made to dwell therein the thief, confessing thee upon the cross and crying, remember me, O Savior, in thy kingdom. O giver of life and Lord, thou hast condemned us, having sinned to the curse of death, and suffering in thy sinless body, that was made mortal men live, crying, remember us also in thy kingdom.
1: Blessed are the peacemakers, for they shall be called the sons of God.
0: O Lord, risen from the dead, thou hast raised us up from the passions by thy resurrection, and thou hast destroyed all the might of death. Therefore we cry with faith to thee, remember us also in thy kingdom.
1: Blessed are they that are persecuted for righteousness' sake, for this is the kingdom of heaven.
0: By thy 3 days' burial thou hast, making them live, raised those lying dead in hell, and thou as good hast poured forth incorruption upon all of us, who at times cry with faith, remember us also in thy kingdom.

0: assume the image of an angel, clad in the full armor of God, didst array thyself against the spirit of wickedness in high places, vanquishing them.
1: Glory to the Father, and to the Son, and to the Holy Spirit.
0: Thou dost not give sufficient sleep to thine eyes, nor dost thou lie upon the dead to take thy rest, imitating the fathers of old, O ascetic.
1: Now and ever, and unto ages of ages, amen.
0: If thou art the garden of life, O Theotokos, speedily deliver me from mortal sins and multifarious passions.

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0: the reading from the epistle of Holy Apostle Paul to the Romans. Brethren, have you been set free from sin? You have become slaves of righteousness. I am speaking in human terms because of your natural limitations. Just as you once presented your members to uncleanliness and to greater and greater lawlessness, so now yield your members to righteousness for sanctification. When you were slaves of sin, you were free from righteousness. But then what fruit did you get from the things which you are now ashamed? The end of those things is death. But now that you've been set free from sin and have become slaves of God, the return you get is sanctification, and its end, eternal life. For the wages of sin is death, but the free gift of God is eternal life in Christ Jesus our Lord. Brethren, it was fitting that we should have such a high priest, holy, blameless, unstained, separated from sinners, exalted above the heavens. He has no need like those high priests who offer sacrifices daily, first for his own sins, and then for those of the people. He did this once for all when he offered up himself. Indeed, the law appoints men in their weaknesses as high priests, but the word of the oath, which came later than the law, appoints a son, who is to make perfect forever. Now the point of what we are saying is this. We have such a high priest, one who is seated at the right hand of the throne of the majesty in heaven, a minister in the sanctuary and true tabernacle, which is set up by man, no, but by the Lord.
1: He seated in his
0: hand to thy spirit. The Alleluia, the third tone. In thee, O Lord, I place my hope. Let me not be put to shame.

0: This Master, you who proclaim to the tidings of the Holy Apostle and Evangelist Matthew.
1: May God have the prayers of the Holy Glorious Soul of the Apostle Evangelist Matthew, enable me to make the glad tidings of the great power, and to go to the gospel of the beloved Son, our Lord and Jesus Christ.
0: Amen. Wisdom, stand upright. Let us hear the Holy Gospel.

servant is lying at home, paralyzed, dreadfully tormented. And Jesus said to him, I will come and heal him. The centurion answered and said, Lord, I am not worthy that you should come under my roof, but only speak a word, and my servant will be healed. For I also am a man under authority, having soldiers under me. And I say to this one, go, and he goes, and to another, come, and he comes, and to my servant, do this, and he does it. When Jesus heard it, he marveled and said to those who followed, assuredly I say to you, I have not found such great faith, not even in Israel. And I say to you that many will come from east and west and sit down with Abraham, Isaac, and Jacob in the kingdom of heaven. But the sons of the kingdom will be cast out into outer darkness. There will be weeping and gnashing of teeth. Then Jesus said to the centurion, go your way, and as you have believed, so let it be done for you. And his servant was healed that same hour. The Lord said to the Jews that came to him, the thief is the eye of the door. If anyone enters by me, he will be saved, and will go in and out and find pasture. The thief does not come except to steal and to kill and destroy. I have come that they may have life, and that they may have it more abundantly. I am the good shepherd. The good shepherd gives his life for the sheep. But a hireling who is not the shepherd, one who does not own the sheep, sees the wolf coming and leaves the sheep and flees. And the wolf catches the sheep and scatters them. The hireling flees because he is a hireling and does not care about the sheep. I am the good shepherd, and I know my sheep, and am known by my own. As the Father knows me, even so I know the Father, and I lay down my life for the sheep. And other sheep I have which are not of this fold, them also I must bring, and they will hear my voice. And there will be one flock and one shepherd.

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The reader stand. 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Never mind.

0: In the name of the Father, and of the Son, and of the Holy Spirit. Amen. Glory to Jesus Christ.
1: Glory to God.

0: Enough is enough. Or is it? Enough is enough. Or is it?
1: I was struck by one of my children the other day. We had some dinner, and then we had some dessert. And one of my children had a fair amount of dessert, which is unusual. And I said, aren't you going to finish the rest of your dessert? Tom says, no, I've had enough.
0: Wow. Wow. I wanted just a little moment of enough is enough. It often doesn't feel that way, though, in our relationship with the Lord. Feels like we don't have enough. And that's true. We want more of the Lord in our life. But I think we often fall prey to this line of thinking that we need more from Him. That He needs to demonstrate something more to us. You know, when we turn God into our errand boy, and we ask Him to do all these things for us that we can do ourselves, He would just do more for us, and we will really live this life that He asked us to live. Some of us fall prey to this, not everyone. You recall the story of the Pharisee and the harlot who anointed the Lord's feet. The Pharisee says, come to my house, come. And he's evaluating God. Invites him in. God honors this harlot. And the Pharisee evaluates God and says, how could you do this? And at the end, the Lord says, you didn't even anoint my feet. You didn't even give me basic courtesy of washing my feet. You didn't even do that. And so, for the Pharisee, it was like the fire was a picture of fire. The living God is in his house. Maybe a picture of that God. He didn't experience the heat, the light. It was a notion, it was a possibility. And I think we find comfort in that often, the picture of the fire, of being religious, of being church people. It's a pleasant idea. But then there's the reality of the fire, the real fire. And that's what the centurion saw. Remember the Pharisee, he said, come to my house, basically saying, let me honor you. Let me honor you. Come to my house. The centurion comes to the Lord, asks for his help, for someone else, not for him. He doesn't say, come heal me. He says, my servant. Come for him, Lord. Help him. And then the Lord says, I will come to your house. You see, he supplicates for someone else, and then the Lord says, I will come to your house. The Pharisee had to invite God. I will come. And in a sense, the centurion says, enough is enough. Just say the word. You don't need to come to my house. Just say the word. And it will happen. And that gesture, that supplication, and that saying, enough is enough, saying no, Lord, amazed God. Can you imagine? The creator of the universe was amazed by this man's response. Enough is enough, Lord. This is such a good lesson for all of us. The Lord has given us everything that we need for our salvation. He's given us everything. Everything that we need today occurred and is occurring today. That's it. Tomorrow, God willing, we'll receive some more things that we'll need for our salvation. That is what we will need for our salvation. Then on Tuesday, some things will come our way. And we say, thank you, Lord. Enough is enough. What you've given for me is all I need. And we reflect on that. Well, what has the Lord given me? What have you done for me lately? What has the Lord given me? You know, He's invited you into His house. We always say our church, my church, the Lord's house. He's invited us to be guests in this house. And then He feeds us with Himself. What more do we need? We heard His commandments today. We'll receive His body. We'll receive His blood. What else do we need for our salvation? Our faith is a complete faith. And the centurion shows us that. And so I'll conclude with a prayer that's in many of our prayer books that I think demonstrates this enough is enough. It's a morning prayer. Many of you I know love this prayer. It's called the St. Philaret prayer. St. Philaret of Moscow. My Lord, I know not what to ask of Thee. Thou alone knowest my need. Thou lovest me more than I know to love Thee. Father, I am Thy servant. Grant me all I dare not ask. I ask neither for a cross nor for comfort. I simply stand in Thy presence. My heart is open to Thee. Thou seest my needs, of which I myself am unaware. Look upon me and act toward me in accordance with Thy mercy. Smite and heal, cast down and raise up. In Thy presence I stand reverent and silent before Thy holy will and Thy judgments, to which I cannot attain. To Thee I offer myself in sacrifice. I commend myself to Thee. I have no desire except to fulfill Thy will. Teach me to pray. Do Thou, Thyself, pray within me. Amen. Glory to Jesus Christ.
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And for all our fathers and brethren, we are trusted part of this life before us.

For the service of God, our commandments, Joseph, Sergi, St. Gabriel, for the archpriests, George, Luke, John, and Joseph, for Christopher, Constantine, Mary, Herman, Matusha, Catherine, the child one, Carlos, the child Connor, Cyrus, Arsenios, Bernadette, Juliet, Ethan, Deliver, and Marie, Richard, Slava, Adrian, Maria, Travis, Phineas, Mirabella, Christopher, Aaron, Abigail, Linda, Moses, Bridget, Sheridan, Michael, Anthony, and for the faith of this parish family, and for the

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Amen.

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0: art to all glory, honor, and worship to the Father, and to the Son, and to the Holy Spirit, now and ever, and unto ages of ages.
1: Amen.

0: editors, Rose Blissett, the government, Archbishop of Washington, Metropolitan of All America, Canada, His Eminence, Reverend Daniel, Archbishop of Chicago and the Midwest, may the Lord God remember his kingdom, always, now and ever, and unto the ages of ages.
1: The honorable priest of the Archbishop of Christ, the person and the love of people, may the Lord God remember his kingdom, always, now and ever, and unto the ages of ages. The priest, the president of our company, serving as civil authority in the armed forces everywhere, may the Lord God remember his kingdom, always, now and ever, and unto the ages of ages. The sick, the suffering, the poor, the desperate, the imprisoned, those who have asked us to pray for them, those who have known to pray for them, for those who love us and those who hate us, may the Lord God remember in his kingdom, always, now and ever, and unto the ages of ages. The orthodox depart this life before us, here and in all the world, lies deep in the Lord. May the Lord God remember in his kingdom, always, now and ever, and unto the ages of ages. You and all orthodox Christians, may the Lord God remember in his kingdom, always, now and ever, and unto the ages of ages.

opportunity

Thank you.

Thou art blessed together with thine all holy good and light living spirit, now and ever.

It is meet and right to him thee to bless thee, to praise thee, to give thanks to thee, and to worship thee in every place of thy dominion. For thou art God, ineffable, inconceivable, invisible, incomprehensible, ever-existing and eternally the same. Thou and thine only begotten Son and thy Holy Spirit, thou it was who brought us from non-existence into being, and when we had fallen away, didst raise us up again, and didst not cease to do all things, until thou hast brought us up to heaven, and hast endowed us with thy kingdom which is to come. For all these things we give thanks to thee, and to thine only begotten Son, and to thy Holy Spirit, for all things of which we know, and of which we know not, and for all the benefits bestowed upon us, whether manifest or unseen. And we thank thee for this liturgy which thou hast deigned to accept at our hands, though there stand by thee thousands of archangels and hosts of angels, the cherubim and the seraphim, six-winged, many-eyed, who soar aloft, borne on their pinions.

With these blessed powers, O Master, who lovest mankind, we also cry aloud and say, Holy art thou and all holy, thou and thine only begotten Son and thy Holy Spirit. Holy art thou and all holy, and magnificent is thy glory, who hast so loved the world as to give thine only begotten Son, that whoever believes in him should not perish but have everlasting life. When he had come and had fulfilled all that cessation for us, and the night in which he was given up, or rather gave himself up for the life of the world, took bread in his holy, most pure and blameless hands. When he had given thanks and blessed it and hallowed it and broken it, he gave it to his holy disciples and apostles, saying, Take ye, this is my body which is broken for you, for the

0: Spirit upon us and upon these gifts here offered. Make this bread the precious body of thy Christ, and that which is in this cup the precious blood of thy Christ, Lord. Making the change by thy Holy Spirit.
1: Amen.
0: May the Lord God of remedy in this kingdom always be present to ages and ages. Amen.
2: That they may be to those who partake for the vigilance of soul, for the mission of sins, for the communion of thy Holy Spirit, for the fulfillment of the kingdom of heaven, for boldness towards thee, not for judgment or condemnation. Again, we offer unto thee this ration of worship for those who have fallen asleep in the faith, ancestors, fathers, patriarchs, prophets, apostles, preachers, evangelists, martyrs, confessors, ascetics, and every righteous spirit made perfect in faith. Especially for our

0: Blessed name of the Father and of the Son and of the Holy Spirit, now and ever and unto ages of ages.
1: Send out the promise to return to find grace and the gift of the Holy Spirit. Let us pray.

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And our humanity is the presence of Almighty and Holy Christ, the Lord.

Deacon draw near. Wise Deacon Andrew partakes the precious holy body and blood of the Lord God of Savior, Jesus Christ, and shall receive the life everlasting. Amen. By the Lord, priest John, take the precious holy, the most divine of all, and the Savior Jesus Christ, the mission of the saints, and the glory of God and the rest. I believe, O Lord, and I confess that thou art truly the Christ, the Son of the living God, who camest into the world to save sinners, of whom I am first. I believe also that this is truly thine own most pure body, and that this is truly thine own precious blood. Therefore I pray thee, have mercy upon me, and forgive my transgressions, both voluntary and involuntary, of word and of deed, committed in knowledge or ignorance, and make me worthy to partake without condemnation of thy most pure mysteries, the remission of my sins, and unto life everlasting. Amen. Of thy mystical supper, O Son of God, accept me today as a communicant, for I will not speak of thy mystery to thine enemies, neither like Judas will I give thee a kiss, but like a thief will I confess thee. Remember me, O Lord, in thy kingdom. May the communion of thy holy mysteries be neither to my judgment nor to my condemnation, O Lord, but to the healing of soul and body. Amen.

holy communion reserved for Orthodox Christians who have prepared themselves with prayers and preparation, peace and confession.

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Christ be with you. 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

bless those who bless thee, and sanctify those who trust thee, save thy people, bless thy heritage, preserve the fullness of thy church, sanctify those who love the beauty of thy house, glorify thy return by thy divine power, because it is not of their hope in thee. Give peace to thy world, to thy church, to thy people, to the people that admire thee, and the honor for this is the collectible, for if we could be in the church, and this from off, coming down to be the Father of lights, and the living Son of glory, and his giving and worship, to the Father, to the Son, and the Holy Spirit, now and ever and unto me.

0: The blessing of the Lord be upon you, his face above the right kind, always, now, and ever, in all the ages of ages.
1: Amen.
0: Glory to thee, O Christ, our God and our hope.

who rose from the dead, Christ our true God, the prince, the apostles, the mother of the Holy Spirit, the lawful apostles, the father and the saint, the doctors, the son, Archbishop of Constantinople, of the Holy Hierarch, one of the Thomas and Brian, Francisco, who is here to this day, of the Holy Righteous, Francis, the God, the Lord, the Lord, the Lord, the Saints, have mercy on us and save 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
1: In A Year in the Company of Angels, A Pilgrim on Spruce Island, author Anthony Linderman presents true tales from his long pilgrimage on the wild edge of the monastic world at St. Michael's Skeet in Alaska. 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
1: Good evening and welcome to Orthodoxy Live, your live call-in show about the Orthodox faith, her teachings, and her traditions. I'm your host, Father Evan, and we're streaming to you live here on Ancient Faith Radio. I'm glad you're with us. It's May 3rd, 2026, the Sunday of the Paralytic, and I'll get to that in just a minute. But of course, as always, we look forward to taking your calls tonight, and you can reach us by dialing in at 1-855-237-2346, 1-855-237-2346, or 1-855-AF-RADIO. You can also reach us by emailing at orthodoxylive@ancientfaith.com, or if that's a little too complicated, you could use ask@ancientfaith.com. Love hearing from you. I know we don't always get to the questions you ask. I don't toss them. I keep them, and in future, when we have an opportunity to do some of our mailbag episodes, we try to get to some of those questions. Of course, if you're streaming with us tonight, you can ask your question in the chat box. If you're with us on YouTube or Facebook streaming along, just put your question in the chat box and our producer will get that to me. So a couple of things to share with you. Number one way to completely panic your staff at Ancient Faith Radio is to show up at the mic 3 minutes before airtime, which is exactly what I did tonight. So sorry, Ancient Faith staff for panicking you a bit. Just the life of a parish priest. Today was a typical busy Sunday. I like to joke, my grandmother used to, I don't know if she was serious or teasing me, but she would say, you know, something to the effect like, I know you work on Sundays, you know, 8 to 10, but what do you do the rest of the week? Nonetheless, today was an incredibly busy day at the parish, sacramentally speaking, not only with liturgy this morning, but several baptisms this afternoon, and the reception of, I think it was 7 catechumens this afternoon as well. So just a busy day. Got to the mic a little bit late, but here we are, and always love hearing from you. So again, if you'd like to join in the program tonight, 1-855-237-2346. That's 1-855-AF-RADIO. Now, before we get out to your questions tonight, I mentioned earlier that it is the Sunday of the Paralytic. And as we sort of progress through the time immediately following Pascha, the church takes a look at several important gospel passages, one of them today from John chapter 5. If you have an opportunity today or tomorrow, whenever you listen to this podcast, to take a listen to the homily I offer today at St. Spiridon's, you can do that by just finding St. Spiridon's YouTube channel, and you can tune into the liturgy there. Nonetheless, we do have open lines as we get underway, and here's a question that came in a couple of weeks ago from one of our listeners who asked, you know, some of my kids love to play online video games, and I mean a lot, for hours per day, after school, after work. Do you think that sin is involved here? You know, I am skeptical of, you know, online gaming or gaming in general, in terms of its benefits to people. I often, on the back end of this, am working with, you know, teens, late teens, even, you know, people in their 20s and 30s who have spent large portions of their life gaming online, video gaming, that is. And, you know, the benefits, I'm not sure that I have seen many. I mean, I know sometimes it is a way for people who are isolated to connect and to make friends. It's a way sometimes to keep a friendship going. you know, I know of people who meet and then they game online, you know, even when that someone has left their state. I mean, I'll be honest, my son has two very close friends that live next door to us. They moved to Oregon, and one of the ways that they stay in touch is they'll play online games together. But I think there needs to be a limit. I think, you know, for sure, when you mention a lot, hours, I think that's dangerous. I really do. I think, you know, some amount of time, 30 minutes, maybe 45 minutes a day is enough. And really children, you know, they need to be playing in a relational, interactive way. They need to be outside. They need to be using the physical world. It's true that most of us spend, you know, increasing numbers of hours behind screens, whether that's our phone, you know, whether that's a computer or a gaming screen, whatever it might be. And, you know, I don't think this is what God intended. I don't think this is healthy for us. I know I'm old enough to really understand life without screens. I didn't grow up, you know, we had a black and white television in the kitchen, and there weren't that many channels, and what channels we got were often, you know, kind of snowflaked out. And so, you know, we would watch maybe a little bit of cartoons, you know, in the morning as we got ready for school, be on in the background, or maybe we came home and had an after school snack, and then it was, you know, outside and or doing chores around the house or whatever it might be. So yeah, I think sin can be involved. I think you need to monitor that. I think, you know, you need to pull it back. And the reality is to find other avenues for play and engagement. All right. So thanks for the question. Again, you're listening to Orthodoxy Live here on Ancient Faith Radio. To number to call tonight is 1-855-AF-RADIO, 1-855-237-2346. All right. We are going to go out to the phones and take a caller named Pat. Pat, welcome to the program.
2: Hi, good evening, Father. I'm wondering if you could tell me what I can tell myself to calm down. So both my in-laws passed away, my parents are getting older, and I've just been having this real big fear of death where I think it's unhealthy, and I don't know what to tell myself.
1: Well, okay. Yeah, how long ago did your in-laws pass away?
2: About a year ago.
1: About a year ago. And it was sudden?
2: No.
1: It was not sudden, but okay.
2: No, you lost just a big fear of death.
1: Just, okay. Yeah. And so
2: overall,
1: is this something you've always had?
2: No, it's been recent.
1: Are you comfortable sharing kind of your age?
2: I'm in my 60s.
1: You're in your 60s. Okay.
2: Yeah.
1: You know, I think as we age and as we see loved ones pass, it is natural for us and maybe even designed in a way by God to bring to mind our own repose, our own death. It's not something the church shies away from. We definitely speak about death. We have memorials in the church where we commemorate the dead. I had two today. It's in the liturgy, right? When we speak about death. And we think about death, you know, through the light of Christ's victory over death, right? His resurrection and the gift of eternal life. And this problem of, you know, worrying about death and being fearful of death, it's not new. You're not alone. You, along with most human beings, have had a healthy fear of death, and sometimes an unhealthy fear of death, even to the point that after St. Paul himself begins to teach of the resurrection, and especially after he returned from preaching about it in Thessalonica, he receives a series of questions from the people there who, you know, are sort of mystified by, well, you told us that, you know, Christ conquered death, and now we have loved ones that are dying, you know, kind of what gives? And here's where I wanted to go with you about his advice. He tells them, that it is okay to grieve. Now, in this sense, we could sort of extrapolate that and say, it is okay for you, Pat, to have a normal level of fear towards death, or maybe in some instances, a heightened sense of it. But he tells them, don't grieve without hope. So in the midst of your fear, I think one of the things that you could attempt to do, and this is in a spiritual sense, is to step back and look at the reality of your own death and the death of others through this spiritual, if you will, principle of hope. Hope in what? Hope and faith and trust in Christ and his resurrection. You know, the big reveal here, Pat, is that you are going to die, right?
2: I think I'm more fearful for other. I know everyone's going to die. I think I'm more fearful for others that I love passing away.
1: Exactly. And that's what these people in Thessalonica were grieving over. And, you know, now I do need to say it. I think there is also help around this type of anxiety that can come from professional health, mental health professionals, right, that deal with grief and dying. And sometimes, you know, when we deal with the death of a loved one, it can have a way of really impacting our psyche in a way that we need to do a little talk therapy. We need to sit down with a counselor, maybe even a grief group, and go through you know, kind of an evaluation of what's going on inside and internally. And, you know, the Orthodox Church has a wonderful organization that actually promotes mental health services within the tradition context of the church. It's called O Camper. And we have several parishioners in my parish who are mental health professionals, and they deal with people who might be struggling with a fear of death when it comes to loved ones and those close to them. Do you have children, Pat?
2: I do. I have two kids.
1: Yeah. I have four, and there are moments, you know, where I will become overwhelmed by the thought and the worry that one of my children would be harmed and would die, right? And I'm sure you've gone through those same thoughts. Is that true?
2: Yes, I'm sorry, yes.
1: Yeah. And so when that happens, you know, let's get a little, you know, granular here. What do you do when that happens? Because you were asking what you could do to get yourself out of this, you know, sort of fixation over it. But what do you do when that happens?
2: So this is something recent. So I've been saying the Jesus prayer and remembering, like, trying to stay in the present and be thankful for the present. I don't know really what else to do.
1: You know, one of the things that I have learned to do, not only as a parish priest, but as a father, is to commend those that I love and those that I care for and those that I serve to God. And I mean that in a real way, like to entrust them to his care. And one of the practices that I've at times kept is when I go to church, for those that I'm concerned about, I will go and light a candle and leave. Does your church have a place where you can leave candles over the week?
2: Yeah, absolutely, yes.
1: Yeah, so what I'll do is I'll go before, let's say, the icon of our Lord and Savior, Jesus Christ, and I will leave a candle and my prayer with the Lord. And I want to tell you something. I've told people this before. I maybe even have mentioned it on the show. You know, when you light your candle in the church, if you walk into the church and you light your candle, do they provide, like, you know, a place for you to sort of indicate that that's your candle, or do you tie a string to that candle and sort of keep hold of that candle while you're seated in the pews?
2: I haven't seen that.
1: No one does that. Why don't they do that? Why don't we keep track of that particular prayer and candle that we've lit? Well, there's
2: my understanding
1: a reason.
2: Oh,
1: go ahead.
2: Yeah. Oh, I was going to say, my understanding is it's like when we give names for passing people away, we don't need to give last names. Like, God knows who you're praying for.
1: There is that. The bigger point is that when we leave our candle, we leave it with God. And we lay it down. So you might want to try, just as you walk into the church, both in when you light your candle, and then if you were to light one of those longer 7-day memorial candles and place it, to literally go through the action of, I'm leaving this with God. And then as the thoughts come during the week, you remember, no, wait a minute. I was there on Sunday, or I was there on that feast day. I laid that concern, that prayer, that intention with God. And it's not appropriate for me to keep track of it. You know, it's not appropriate for me to tie a string to that so that I can trace it back and go, well, now what's going on with this concern? No, I've left that with God, right? You know, the second thing that I can tell you is that when our thoughts come and they embed themselves and they really direct us in a way that can be disfiguring, you know, it is good for you to sort of redirect yourself, right? But I want to tell you that in that redirection, you need to be careful that you don't do it in such a way as if you are panicking and flailing. Do you know what I mean by that?
2: No, say more.
1: So, you know, in the Gospel of Luke, Jesus tells his followers that there's going to be a day when all sorts of tribulation occurs. And he says, in that day, do not panic. So the way for me to explain this in a very simple way is my wife, if there's a buzzing sound, she panics. She freaks. She'll run out of the room screaming, right? She'd probably run into traffic if we were walking on a sidewalk and a bee flew by her. She just loses all control of herself and panics. We can do that spiritually. Every time that thought comes, we can just panic and we sort of overreact. What we want to do is, as the thought comes, we just simply gently brush it off. So just notice in yourself, you know, when you're reacting to those thoughts and you're turning to the Jesus prayer, you're turning towards the Lord, are you doing it in a way that's like panicking? Or are you just gently redirecting yourself? You know, I know when we got a new puppy, they said, when you walk in the house, don't overexcite them because they'll learn every time you walk in to just basically go crazy. But gently greet them and they'll learn to gently come to the door, right? So you need to train yourself spiritually not to be panicking every time, right? And I think the other thing is, you know, if you have an opportunity maybe to meet with your local priest and explain what's going on, maybe even offer a confession and ask him to pray with and over you and to anoint you, that's beneficial, right? And keep at it, Pat, okay?
2: Yes, thank you. I like the lighting the candle and laying it, you know, at the church and letting go and then remember to let it go. So thank you, Father.
1: Yeah, you're so welcome, Pat. Bye-bye.
2: Okay, bye-bye.
1: Okay, again, you're listening to Orthodoxy Live here on Ancient Faith Radio. As Pat drops off, that opens a line for you if you'd like to call in at 1-855-AF-RADIO. Before we get to our next question, let's take a short break. We'll be right back.
0: Orthodoxy Live with Father Evan will be back in a moment. In the meantime, lines are open at 1-855-AF-RADIO. 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
1: Hi, this is Father Evan Armitas, priest at St. Spirit on Greek Orthodox Church in Loveland, Colorado, and the host of the Ancient Faith Radio Sunday night call-in show, Orthodoxy Live. 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
0: Father Evan is ready for your call, and our lines are open at 1-855-AF-RADIO. That's 1-855-237-2346. Here once again is Father Evan.
1: Well, welcome back to the program. And if you are tuning in tonight, we're streaming to you live here. It's May 3rd, 2026, Sunday of the Paralytic. Quick little side note. I don't know if I've ever shared this, but, you know, I grew up around people, you know, my relatives, my great grandmother, grandmother, and others who grew up really kind of in an Orthodox world. They came from Orthodox countries. And so one of the things about my great grandmother, is that, you know, she numbered the days of the week according to the custom of the church. So Sunday was the Lord's Day. And then, you know, Monday is second day, third day, and so on until you get back to Friday, which was the day of preparation, and Saturday, the Sabbath, and then back to the Lord's Day. Similarly, she would look at the times of the year, you know, like we are in the season of Pascha, or if there was a great feast, you know, today, you know, she would say something like, oh, it's the feast of St. John, or the feast of St. Basil, or St. You know, Amelia, whatever. And Sundays, you know, she would say, oh, it's, you know, the Sunday of the Paralytic. And as we enter into a Christian lifestyle, we begin to sort of orient our whole world through this reality of Christ and his church and his body. So anyway, all right. A question came in from one of our YouTube listeners. My Go Arch Parish, what they mean there is Greek Orthodox Archdiocese, the jurisdiction they're in, did a different version of the hymn, The Angel Cried, today. And I was wondering if that's normal or if that was just something that we did. Well, you know, I have a story to tell. You know, my wife grew up in a parish in Seattle, St. Demetrius. And the priest that she grew up with, Father Homer Demopoulos, was a well-known and really stellar priest who was there for decades. He built that community up and built the church that St. Demetrius is still in. And, you know, during his time as the priest there, as he established a beautiful community, you know, the parish, like all parishes, took on a certain personality and was attracted to using, you know, the liturgical services. I shouldn't say using them, but serving the liturgical services, you know, in, let's say an appropriate and particular way. And, you know, if you travel around to Orthodox parishes today, you know, and you go to my parish here in Loveland, and then you were to drive, you know, just 15 minutes south and go to St. Dimitri the New, and then another 20 minutes and go over to St. Luke's, and then another 20 minutes and St. Peter Paul, and, you know, then maybe down to St. Catherine's, or, you know, on and on, right? You would notice that while it's the same liturgy, it's going to be a little bit different, right? And even if the hymn that you're singing is in the same setting, like Byzantine setting, chanted in one place and then chanted in another place, can be a little bit different, right? But well, there is also the reality that the music of the Orthodox Church, depending on where we're drawing it from, may be different, even though it's the same hymn. So when you speak about the hymn, The Angel Cried, I learned that hymn in its traditional Byzantine notation and, if you will, melody. And it wasn't until later in my life I heard that same hymn done in a rendition that is used customarily in the Slavic tradition. Now, the reason I mentioned this whole story of my wife was that my wife grew up hearing the hymns of the church in a specific way at her parish. And they weren't even really totally according to, let's say, what a typical Greek Orthodox parish would do, which is of the Byzantine style. It was there was a composer, his name was Taki Zess, and he kind of did renditions of Byzantine melodies. And so when our parish here in Loveland began using the traditional Byzantine melodies, she thought we were innovating. You know, she was not used to the way certain things sounded in our parish. And many of the parishioners that were part of the parish in those early days, they had grown up also in parishes that were using the music of Taki Zess. And so it didn't sound quite like the hymns they grew up with. And it took me a long time to convince them that I wasn't innovating, but rather I was using the traditional Byzantine melodies. Now, as time went on, I began to introduce, you know, there's melodies that come to us from, let's say, the Slavic tradition. There's the Georgian church's renditions, the Romanian, on and on. And as I introduced a different version of The Angel Cried, some people in my parish were like, I've never heard it like that. So my guess is that you heard a rendition of The Angel Cried that is traditional and typical to the Orthodox Church, but perhaps it was not a Byzantine melody. Or perhaps you were using a melody that wasn't Byzantine, and now the priest there is redirecting, or the bishop is redirecting your parish towards these traditional melodies that are used. So, you know, there is variety in how we sing the services. And we typically, you know, that variety is within certain, let's say, lanes, you know, that are, you know, have been used in the church that are traditional, right? So, you know, it's not a bad thing, but it can be a little, let's say, unsettling. Maybe sounds a little strong, but you know, when we hear something we're not used to, we can think, boy, that's just not the hymn I know, right? And we can get kind of fixed sometimes. It's kind of good to break out a little bit, I think, for a certain, you know. All right. Another question. Again, you're listening to Orthodoxy Live here. If you want to call in, number's 1-855-237-2346. That's 1-855-AF-RADIO. I should mention, if you listen to this as a podcast, you can still email your question in while we're off air, or you can go to Orthodoxy Live on the Ancient Faith Radio website, and you can pre-record a question for us so we can use on air. But this question comes in

0: bodiless powers who rebelled against God. And so, you know, the Orthodox Church has a very strong view on spiritual reality, the correct view, that these things are real, that, if you will, there is the dimension beyond what we see in this life, and that these worlds interact. So yes, we believe angels are real. They're ministering spirits. We see that clearly in the Old and New Testament. We see it within the liturgical life of the church. There's constant mentioning of the bodiless powers. We depict them in our art, the iconography of the church. There's always a sense that when humanity is worshiping God, we are accompanied by the angelic orders. So it's not symbolic or metaphorical, or, you know, it's not sort of our way of interpreting, you know, what happens in the natural world. No, we would say this is part of God's creation, right? And in fact, I did a baptism. I did several baptisms today. And as we pray through the service, one of the aspects and prayers of the baptismal service is to ask God to assign to the newly baptized a guardian angel. This happens in the prayers of the making of a catechumen, right? So there you go. All right, thanks for that question about angels. Let's take another short break. Again, you're listening to Orthodoxy Live, and we'll be back in less than a minute.
1: 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In the meantime, lines are open at 1-855-AF-RADIO. 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
0: Well, I'm glad you're with us on this Sunday of the Paralytic. It's May 3rd, 2026, and you're streaming with us on YouTube or Facebook. You've been sending in those questions. We appreciate that. Of course, you're listening in and you want to get on the phone and speak with me. You can do that, as our announcer mentioned, by dialing in at 1-855-AF-RADIO. Well, let's get back out to some of these questions that have come in. This question comes in from Amber, who's streaming with us tonight. And Amber wants to know, if you have to move cities that and you go to a city that doesn't have a parish in the same jurisdiction that you currently attend, or under the same patriarchate that you currently attend, how do you find a new parish? You know, Amber, this is, of course, only something that unfortunately is a reality here in a place like America. You know, if you were, let's say, living in Romania or Serbia or Greece or Russia or Ukraine or Lebanon, yeah, Egypt, you know, Ethiopia, on and on, I could go. You would simply, you know, if you were moving cities, you just go to the parish that's in the city that you're moving to, and all under the same jurisdiction, same bishops, or, you know, if you're moving outside of a certain metropolis or diocese, you might be under a different bishop, but let's say the same patriarch.

0: In America, the situation's a bit different. Lots of history as to why that's so. And, you know, I'll raise my hand to say, you know, I'm one who believes that Orthodoxy here in America needs to correctly, appropriately, respectfully rectify that reality so that, you know, the parishes in America are not all administered under a different jurisdiction. But even though they are, this is the one true apostolic church. So it's not as if by attending an Antiochian parish and then I move cities, there isn't an Antiochian parish, and the Antiochian parish is under the Patriarch of Antioch, and I then get to another city and there's a Greek parish, a GOA parish, but there's not an Antiochian parish, and GOA parishes are under the Patriarch of Constantinople, there's not a problem. I can attend that parish. It's the same church. Orthodoxy is the same. Sometimes I help people understand that by looking through it with the lens of, it wasn't long ago here in America that you would identify yourself as Irish Catholic or Polish Catholic or German Catholic, you know, but it was Catholic. It was all the same. And, you know, the Catholic Church went through the same thing where, you know, Irish Catholics did not go to Polish Catholic churches and vice versa. In fact, if you had a son who was, you know, going to get married, there was no way he could marry a Polish Catholic girl. They were almost viewed as different churches, right? Now that's changed, you know, for sure. It's maybe still, you know, existing in some places. But in Orthodoxy, you know, the same challenge can exist, but it shouldn't. You know, you can attend an Orthodox parish in the city that you live in, no matter what. Now, how do you go about finding that parish? Well, that's a practical question. You know, because of the internet, it's a lot easier than it used to be. You know, I moved out to Boston in 1987, and finding an Orthodox parish was a little more challenging. In fact, I remember at one point I thought I found a parish that was close to the apartment I lived in. I went to it a couple times, and I was home on break, and I was telling my parish priest about the parish, and he had this really big book. They actually still print these books. and he opened it up, and he looked, and he said, you know, that parish isn't listed as a canonical Orthodox church. And it turned out I was going to a non-canonical church. I even communed there. I didn't know, you know, there's no way for me to know that, you know, and I didn't know enough about understanding, you know, how to even distinguish that at the time. You know, I was 18 years old. So now we have the internet and we can go online and we can look up churches in the area that we're moving to. And we can even watch often their services. We can often connect with that parish. Most of our inquirers and newcomers often connect with us digitally before they ever show up. And we can set up an appointment and we can visit. And sometimes now, you know, we can get to an area where there's several Orthodox parishes. And so sometimes, Amber, what's nice to do is to spend a little time visiting the local parishes that are near us, not because we are going to continue to do that, but sometimes we just need to sort of get a feel for the parishes that are by us. And depending on our life circumstances, you know, we may find that a certain parish is a better fit for us. I want you to hear me though, you know, be careful with that, because, you know, old timers wouldn't have even really thought about that. You know, it was like if there was an Orthodox parish that was, you know, within walking distance, that's where they went. They didn't, you know, ride the donkey, you know, or take an overnight walk to the next village. They just went to the church in their village, and that was perfectly okay. And they understood that God would meet them in that local parish. As Americans who have choices and cars and cell phones, we can often, you know, kind of look for the best fit, and okay, we do. But if there's only one parish, that's fine. That's a place where you can receive the sacraments and you can be fed by God and God will meet us through that local parish, right? And the other thing we can do, is if we know, if our local parish priest knows the area we're going to, we can ask them, or perhaps they know someone who knows someone who can kind of tell us a little bit about that. People in my parish that are moving, they often say to me, Father, I'm going to be moving here in Milwaukee. Do you know anybody there? And usually I do. And I can help get a little information for them about that. So thanks, Amber. That's a great question. All right. Well, we're going to go out to the phones and take a call from Joy. Joy, welcome to the program.
1: Hi, Father Evan.
0: Oh, I know this Joy. As soon as I heard your voice. Hi, Joy.
1: Hi.
0: Nice to hear your voice.
1: It's fun to be here. So I had a question about the Psalms. Mm-hmm. I feel like when I read them, I struggle. One half of it is sometimes it's saying things like, you know, I'm righteous, Lord, or there's a lot of talk like that there, mm-hmm. which I feel really confused about. There's the other part that's more militant, but I think that's the way I've thought of it is like, oh, well, that's fighting your sin or crushing sin or something mm-hmm. like that. Mm-hmm. So I could wrap my mind around that. But the part that's like, oh, you know, I'm righteous, Lord, slay my foes. Mm. I struggle with the righteous part. So I was wondering if mm-hmm. you could talk about that a bit.
0: Yeah, you're probably familiar with Joy that, you know, within the Psalms, it's interesting, you know, this past year, as you know, we've been taking the teens in the parish when they've come over for fireside chats, and we've taken Psalms and talked through them, you know, with the middle mm-hmm. schoolers and high schoolers. And I've said to them, you know, the Psalms are rich and dense. They're very complicated, right? Mm-hmm. And mm-hmm. as you go through them, you know, as you ask even teens to sort of understand them and see what voice is speaking, it's amazing how they can pick up on not only the complexity and they can note the voice here. Sometimes mm-hmm. in the Psalms, we're really seeing something that's rather prophetic. It's a psalm about Christ, all right?
1: And so
0: there's a wonderful book out there by Father Patrick Reardon called Christ in the Psalms. You might find that helpful. Okay. And so often, you know, depending on the psalm you're talking about, that description can be about Christ.
1: Oh, okay.
0: You following me?
1: Yes, you wonder that a little bit. So mm-hmm, that is what, okay, mm-hmm. I see. So it's not that I'm praying that, it's prophetic and Christ might be saying that.
0: Mm-hmm. Yeah, that, you know, in many of the Psalms we see that. And so there's this sense, there's this voice that comes through the Psalms about, you know, God and his anointed one and how he's confronted by his foes. And that he will be redeemed and delivered and his foes will be slain, you know. And of course we can recognize the malevolent powers, right? Mm-hmm. That have arrayed themselves against God. And even, if you will, there is the voice within the Psalms of God's righteous, right?
1: Okay.
0: And those who are rightly living before God. And, you know, even when we use that language and we're considering the righteous and we're saying it, right?
1: Okay.
0: I think a very positive reaction is the one that you're having. Like, God, I wouldn't call myself righteous, right?
1: Right. Right.
0: You know, I know that I'm not, but at the same time, okay. You know, let's flip this. You know, you have two beautiful daughters. Mm-hmm. And when they act in a way that is unhealthy, mm-hmm. when they treat each other in a way that is unkind, mm-hmm. right, and lacks compassion, mm-hmm. one of the ways that we can, as a parent, call them to a different type of behavior is to call the wrong out. Right. Okay. We can do that. Like you were very unkind in that interaction right. with your sister, and you were really self-directed and selfish. I can say that.
1: Okay.
0: And we wouldn't be wrong to say that. And we find actually that voice within Scripture. where God points out our behavior that is not right living. Another way that we can correct our children is to call them to the good. We can remind them of what the righteous do. And we can put that voice inside their hearts and heads. This was one of the ways that I was parented by my grandmother. She would speak the good into my life and even declare me good when I was not.
1: Oh, that's interesting.
0: And God does this a lot. He does it a lot. He speaks to us as his righteous, as his beloved, as his holy ones, a people set apart. And I think this creates, the church believes this to create a holy tension. When we recognize, you know, God's calling me righteous and I'm not, there's two paths I can take. I can go, yeah, I'm not. I'm going to double down on that unrighteous living. Let's go. Or you can say, I'm not righteous. God calls me to righteousness. How can I repent and move toward it?
1: Okay.
0: You following me?
1: Yeah. So we don't want to reject it entirely. We want to kind of strive for it. Yeah.
0: Yeah, I mean, there was a young lady who came to me in the parish and said, Father, I've got a real big problem. And I was like, oh, okay, what's that problem? She says, there's a young man who has fallen in love with me and thinks the world of me. And I said, well, gosh, you know, typically that's not a problem. Right? That's pretty good. I said, where's the problem? And she said, well, I'm none of the things that he believes that I am. I am not patient. I am not kind. I am not loyal. I'm the opposite of those things. And so let's call her Sally. I said, well, Sally, you've hit the holy dilemma. And she said, what do you mean? I said, those who are separated from God encounter that reality and they use it to manipulate and dominate the other person. They leave the deception in place and they traffic upon it. Okay?
1: Yeah.
0: So someone says, oh, Joy, you're so wonderful. And you know that you're not. And you use that delusion to manipulate the other. What does a saint do? A saint hears that and goes, no, I'm not righteous. But I need to be. I need to change. I need to become worthy of that description. And so, you know, sometimes within the scriptures, that's what's happening, is God's wooing us. He's calling us out of our sin by pouring upon us something beautiful and ultimately true. You know?
1: Yeah.
0: That's a great question, Joy. I love
1: it. Okay. Thank you.
0: Does that help?
1: It does. Yeah. So when we see the righteous, we should try to strive and not just...
0: No. I mean, recoil, you got the right letter to the start of the word. We should repent, not recoil.
1: Okay, repent.
0: Right? That's all?
1: Okay.
0: Yeah, you see it with your spouse. I see it with my wife. She's like, oh, honey, you're so great. And I think, oh my gosh, I was so petty earlier. What are you talking about? And then what do I want to do with that, right? So, all right.
1: Yeah.
0: Give all the lovelies in the house love from me, okay?
1: Okay, bye.
0: Okay, you're listening here to Orthodoxy Live here on Ancient Faith. Another question that has come in tonight is on one of our YouTube listeners. They write in, what is your advice to someone whose spouse is militantly against Orthodoxy to the point where even attending a service shuts down communication between us? You know, I'm so saddened by these questions. They come often. So I want to say to the person who's writing, I understand how painful and difficult that situation is. And I also want to say, it's not uncommon. You're not alone. So many people are in a similar situation. You know, orthodoxy, especially because it is misunderstood, can elicit a great deal of fear. I have several people in my community, some of them who for years have been in a similar situation. And it's painful, it's difficult. And, you know, pastorally, you know, I try and work with them to ensure that the marriage remains healthy, that we don't move towards a place of as you mentioned in this, shutting down communication. And so, you know, how do you catch a frightened bird? You have to become still yourself. Any quick movements will frighten the bird. And so what can you do to slow things down, to create an environment of stillness and peace? How can you as a spouse reassure and improve your treatment of your beloved? How can you work towards your own transformation? You know, when we think about the Lord himself, you know, and those that he encountered, like the, you know, the Samaritan woman, he had to connect at a deeper level before he could share a truth. And so that's probably the direction you're going to have to take. And I couldn't tell you the timeline for that. It certainly won't be weeks. Most likely not even months, but longer. And so that's the path you're on. When there's an opportunity for conversation, it's probably going to be initiated on their side. But you cannot push or pull. You can't twist or turn, right? That's not going to be a way that conversation can occur. But as we improve other aspects of our marriage, right, then we sort of build up a bank of trust and an opportunity. You know, like for my wife, you know, we had spent 5 years in a community that she adored, and I did as well. It was really lovely. In some ways, you know, it was a place that I remember saying I could have spent the rest of my life in, but I knew that that wasn't going to happen. I knew we would have to move, and eventually we did. And I asked her to follow me in something that was terrifying. We picked up our family from a place that we had connected with over 5 years that we found, you know, to not only love, but we were loved. We had such deep friendships. In fact, you know, my family was part of that community, and we moved away to start a new parish. That would not have been possible if she was not feeling really settled in the marriage. And let me say this, it wouldn't have been possible if, as we moved, we did not continue to improve upon the marriage. Because when we came up here, it wasn't easy. You know, there were several years, more than several years. You know, someone said to me recently, "Father, your parish is so big, you need to start another one." And I said, "You know, I think I only had one start in me. You know, forming a community is not easy work." But, you know, the relationship had to be continually improving, right? If you know, my wife and I, Stacy and I, were going to be able to communicate through it, you know, and as she shared her sorrows about leaving the community and her worries about the new community we're in, it was a reality that, you know, our marriage had to be so, in such a good place, right? And that's always true. You know, yesterday I did a wedding, on Saturday evening. I have another wedding actually tomorrow afternoon. can seem kind of silly. I had several baptisms today. It's just the way it is in a large and busy and vibrant parish like this. And in that service, you know, the wedding service of the church, the mystery of matrimony and the sacrament, we read from the Gospel of John and the wedding in Cana of Galilee. And in the passage, we know that the wine ran out, and Mary, the mother of Jesus, noticed. And I was reflecting on that, and you know, love notices when there is a hurt, when there's something lacking, when there's a need. So here you are, and in this militant reaction against, love should notice there's something lacking, something missing. And Mary notices. And her response to the need, to the sorrow, to the lack of wine, is not to try to solve it herself. She goes to Jesus. And, you know, they have this famous sort of interaction. And afterward, Mary doesn't force the issue. She doesn't say, well, listen, son, you have to do this, even though he says it's not my time. She just simply turns to the servants and says, do whatever he tells you. That statement, I mean, it's powerful. And so you as a spouse now have to think, what is it that Jesus is asking me to do in this situation? How do I navigate this, right? Now, in addition, what's interesting is that obviously the wine that comes about through Christ's first miracle, his first sign, you know, he takes the stone jars full of water, he transforms the water into wine, and then the steward, you know, of the feast tastes that wine and he says, whoa, this is unusual because this is the best wine. And usually what people do is they get people drunk and they serve lesser quality once people have drunk freely. And he says, you know, you've saved the best wine till now. That's also something to think about in relationship to marriage, that, you know, when we get married, our marriages should improve. And we know it's a very small percentage of marriages that do. You know, half of our marriages end in divorce, but of those that stay together, what percentage improve over time? What percentage of these marriages could we say the best has been saved till last? You know, so that when we're in 10 years, 15, 20, it just keeps getting better. That doesn't come about accidentally. You know, having a good marriage takes a lot of work. And so, you know, maybe that's what Jesus is asking you to consider in this difficult situation is, how can I improve my marriage? And in improving my marriage, that will improve our ability to communicate. And we can start talking about things that maybe we've never been able to talk about, even deep questions of faith, right? Of intimacy, of parenting, of finances, of our fears, right? Of our dreams and our visions of the future, right? What could we start to talk about? And then just even in our own, you know, intimacy comes in many ways, right? Emotional and intellectual, spiritual, physical. How can we see all of those areas improve? You know, by doing what Jesus tells us, by working hard to see that the latter wine is better than the previous, right? So, well, listen, thanks for tuning in tonight to Orthodoxy Live here in Ancient Faith Radio. I'm glad you're with us during this Paschal season. To all of you, I wish you a blessed evening for Orthodoxy Live and Ancient Faith Radio. I'm Father Evan. Good night. God bless. Christ is risen.

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1: Blinded by rage. We live in a world that commonly sees the passion of anger as a virtue that can be used to help right wrongs. 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
2: Come and study the Holy Scriptures with us as Father Stephen DeYoung teaches verse by verse on the podcast, The Whole Counsel of God. Father Stephen holds a PhD in biblical studies and is an Orthodox priest serving at Archangel Gabriel Orthodox Church in Lafayette, Louisiana.
3: Okay, now we'll go ahead and get started. And when we get started, as already said, we'll be picking up in Exodus chapter 21, verse 12. So by way of catch up is a little easier when we're not in a narrative section, because I don't really have to go through it all again, really at all, even in brief. We're in a section now where what might be called legislation, but that's kind of misleading because of how we think about laws working. But we're in a section here in Exodus where we've just gotten past the Ten Commandments that, as we talked about, serve as sort of a summary. And we're now in a section where some of those commandments are getting broken down in more detail. Right? So where we're picking up tonight, for example, has to do with not murdering. Right? And we may say, thou shalt not murder, thou shalt not kill, thou shalt not commit manslaughter, however you want to translate. That's pretty clear. But if you stop and think about it for a minute, there are people who have a lot of questions about that. Like self-defense, like wars, like, right? So really simple, clear-cut rules are great, right? But in the real world, there's going to be all kinds of cases where there are particular issues and things that sort of mitigate circumstances, and so things need to be fleshed out in some more detail sometimes to make clear what it is that we are not to do and to do, and most importantly, really, how those situations are to be handled when they arise. Right? Because no matter how clear-cut you make it and how much you break it down, somebody's going to violate the commandment. And so then, what do you do when that happens, right? How do you resolve that issue? So last time we were talking about a particular set of issues related to the completely non-controversial topic of slavery. And now this time we're going to pick up, and we were talking, as I said, about killing folks. So, one happy topic to another. But you don't need commandments about happy topics. Everybody falls in line with those. It's ones like these. So, unless anybody has any leftover questions, comments, status updates on my car in the shop, we'll go ahead and pick up in Exodus chapter 21, verse 12. He who so strikes a man that he dies shall surely be put to death. Okay, so this is a restatement, right? And of course, once again, man here doesn't just mean male human, right? It means a human. Now, there's an ambiguity in the English translation here, in the sense that it's translated, who so strikes a man that he dies. So strikes a man implies sort of the way in which he strikes him is the issue. right? And that would seem to get into an endless, right? Like, and so it would actually be better to translate that he who strikes a man so that he dies. So that being purpose. That's the actual idea. The idea is that you're striking him in order to kill him, right? Because you can get in a fist fight and strike a man and the way because of the way he falls or how he falls or he hits his head on something, right? He could die, right? But that's not the same thing as striking someone in order to kill them, right? So this is aimed at, the idea here is somebody goes and strikes him to kill him. Somebody who goes to kill someone. This is in the murder category of things. That becomes clear in the next verse. However, if he did not willfully lie in wait, but God delivered him into his hands, I will appoint for you a place where the slayer may flee. That's also translated really strangely. Right? It's trying to follow the New King James. That's why it's translated so weirdly. But the first part, okay, he didn't willfully lie in wait. So it's not that he was like set out to kill him. Right. So that part's clear. But then that is as opposed to God delivering him into his hands. Right? Which sort of makes it sound like, oh, you know, he didn't go and look for an opportunity to kill him. But he kind of wanted to kill him, and God gave him the chance. So now it's okay. That's not what it's saying. That's not what it's saying. The idea here is that it was accidental. The idea being God decides when someone lives and when someone dies. Right? So the idea here is that it was God's decision that this person would die. Not the person who did the hitting or the whatever else. Trampling with a horse, whatever, right? He did not set out to kill anybody, right? But God decided it was that person's time to die, is the idea, right? Yeah, that's the idea there. And then, so what's the remedy? So you hit someone, not intending to kill them. Maybe you're in a fight or something. And they fall down, hit their head on the rock, you realize they're dead. What do you do? Well, according to this, right, Israel was to have a place where that person could flee to. Right? Why would they have to flee somewhere? Well, because whoever just got killed's relatives are going to be looking for the person who did the killing. Right, to get revenge. So that person needs to get out of there, right? And they need to go to an appointed place where they can explain what happened. Okay. And so the traditional English translation of these places, we'll see more about them as we go forward. In the Torah, is the traditional English translations, these are cities of refuge. They're sort of appointed places spread out in different parts of the country where if something like this happens, and you need to make sure you get a fair hearing, right? Especially in cases like this. You can flee there, right? You can head there.
4: Is this the origin of the sanctuary in the Middle Ages?
3: Yes.
4: Yes.
3: Yeah. See where that idea comes from, right? And then, as we're going to see, that person then can get a fair hearing. Now, getting there doesn't mean like, haha, I'm safe. No matter what I did, you can't do anything. It means you get your hearing, right? When you get to that place. Okay. Verse 14, but if a man acts with premeditation against his neighbor to kill him by treachery, you shall take him from my altar that he may die. Okay, why was this altar? Now all of a sudden he's set it up, right? That's talking about that city of refuge. So if someone flees there, right, and it turns out, like, no, this guy's just a murderer, right? then you take him from there, right? Again, it's not just this safe zone for criminals, right? It's you take him from there and he receives the penalty for his action, right? So the idea is that's the place to go to get a fair hearing. Verse 15, he who strikes his father or his mother shall surely be put to death. He who curses his father or mother shall surely be put to death. Whoever kidnaps one of the children of Israel and overcomes and sells him, and he is found with him, let him surely die. Okay, so we got a bunch of death penalties here. Premeditated murder. Hitting your mother or father. Cursing your mother or father.
4: There go all the children.
3: And selling someone into slavery. Right, selling someone into slavery. These are all things for which there is a death penalty. Now, do you think everyone who did one of those things in Israel was put to death?
4: No.
3: Do you think for a second that everyone who ever cursed their father or mother when they were angry was put to death? No repentance possible. No sacrifices. No nothing. Right? Obviously not. Obviously not. Right? That clearly didn't happen. You have to ask a second question, though, because there's lots of things that Israel was commanded to do that they didn't do. Right? That question is that what God wanted to happen? We're going to get more death penalties as we go. Did God really want every single one of these people to be put to death without an opportunity to repent, without anything, without sacrifices? Right? The answer is very clearly no. This, despite the fact that scholars, Christian scholars, not Jewish scholars, no Jewish scholars will tell you that, but a lot of Christian scholars, and these mostly conservative Christian scholars, conservative Protestant scholarship basically, will not only say yes, they were supposed to all be put to death without an opportunity for repentance. They will say that none of the sacrifices we're going to read about later, none of the repentance, anything, none of that took care of any sin that was voluntary. Yes. Which is absurd. But people say it all the time. All the time. Right? In scholarly circles. Right? They'll use it to contrast the Old Testament and the New Testament. And I will go and I will point out, how do you involuntarily steal?
4: Borrow?
3: Right.
4: Involuntary adultery.
3: Right. Yes, how do you commit involuntary adultery?
4: Oops.
3: Yeah. There was an earthquake. I fell on top of the person, right? Like, right, this... It makes literally no sense. Right? Literally no sense. Okay? Obviously repentance is possible.
4: Okay? Well, why is the command?
3: They were not sinning by not putting David to death after he murdered Uriah and took his wife, to cover up his adultery with his wife. Both of which things he should have been executed for according to the Torah. Right? Why didn't they do that?
5: Because
3: he repented, which means you could repent, right? You could repent. That's where we get Psalm 50, right? Or 51 if you're reading something other than the Orthodox Study Bible. Yes. So, yes, you can repent, right? There are sins that are listed as being worthy of death, right? Because that's the kind of thing that has to happen when that sin is unrepentant. Right? If it's unrepentant, if you keep doing it and you don't repent, right? Either you're going to have to be put to death or you're going to have to be shipped off into exile. Right? We can't let you just keep murdering people. Right? We can't let you just keep abusing your parents physically. Right? We can't let you keep selling people into slavery. Right? By the way, if that's a sin, what does that say about what the Torah thinks of the slave trade? If that's a sin worthy of death, right? So these consequences get enforced when there's a lack of repentance, right? And that's even true of the other crimes where there's restitution. So, for example, you steal something, you have to pay back 5 times what you stole, right? So if you're repentant, you go and you do that voluntarily. If you're not repentant, people will come and confiscate your stuff, right? And give it to, right, the person you stole from, right? So you will suffer these consequences involuntarily if you don't repent. Right? So repentance for having committed murder is not suicide. That's not repentance. That's never repentance. Right? Repentance for murder is what we see from, like, David. That's why he talks about what's translated as blood guiltiness. He has blood on his hands. He's guilty of an innocent man's blood. Right? He's saying, I deserve to die for what I did. Right? And then we see this image, we'll get there in 2 Samuel, this image in the rest of David's life of what repentance is. Not just in that moment, like, oh yeah, I did something really bad. Sorry. Oh, I'm forgiven? Okay, good. Let's just get on with things. Right. He spends the rest of his life suffering the consequences of his actions, accepting the those consequences. When his whole family goes awry, he says, this is my fault. This is because of what I did. That my son is rebelling against me, that all of these things are happening in my family. It's because of my failures. Right? He accepts that responsibility. He spends the rest of his life repenting for what he's done. Right? That's always the goal of the Torah. The Torah is setting before you what you've done, you should die for what you've done, is to drive you to repentance, to cause you to realize how serious what you've done is. And that's why you get this juxtaposition. You get murder where you say, okay, well, yeah, you murder somebody, then, right, your life gets taken in return. And then set right next to it, cursing your father or mother. What effect does that have? That tells, how serious a thing is it when you curse your father or your mother? It's that serious, right? How serious is it when you engage in the slave trade? It's that serious. It's like murder, right? It's like murder. That's how serious it is, right? So that's the purpose of this. There's never an intention that this death penalty is going to be carried out 100% of the time, or even at all. Right, the goal would be that it would never have to be carried out, because either people would not commit murder, right? Or if they do, that they would repent. That's the goal. The whole goal of this death penalty is to prevent ever having to carry it out. Right? That's the purpose.

0: Oh, one other piece. Notice at the end of verse 17, he will surely die. Right? See, we've got to think back. Remember, Genesis is the prologue to the Torah. So first of all, that piece is about selling someone into slavery. Remember Joseph and his brothers? Right. Did God have the other brothers killed? No. Did he bring them to repentance? Yes. Right? For what they had done. But that he will surely die, that's the same thing that was in the commandment to Adam.
1: Oh, right.
0: In the garden. The day that you do it, you will surely die. Did God kill him on the literal 24-hour day in which he ate from the tree? No. No. But he became mortal on that day. Meaning he was given this mortal life in this world to repent. And then the time came where eventually he died. And the language that the Hebrew scriptures are going to use for that is that he died for his sins. Everyone dies for their sins. Right? The reason I will die is because I am a sinner. Right? We have to understand that language so that we can understand some of the language we talked about 7 years ago in St. John's Gospel when it's talking about Jesus, right? Who didn't sin. Therefore, when he chooses to die, he's dying by choice. Because he had no sins of his own to die for. And so then when he chooses to die, he can die for ours. Because he doesn't have to die for his own, like we do. Right? So, the use of that language is deliberate, because it's not just trying to convey the idea of the death penalty. It's trying to take us back to that whole view of death, and therefore of our life in this world and repentance, going back to Genesis. Right? Verse 18, if two men revile one another, and one strikes the other with a stone or with his fist, and he does not die, but is confined to his bed. Okay. So we have this situation where two people hate each other. They get in a fight, right? One guy clobbers the other. He doesn't die. We already had the die thing. He doesn't die, but ends up bedridden. Verse 19, if the man rises again and walks about outside with his staff, then he who struck him shall be acquitted. He shall only pay for his loss of time and for his healing. Right? So if he recovers, right, and he's fine, right, then the person who injured him is just responsible for, right, his healing. So if he was a worker trying to support his family or whatever, whatever he lost by virtue of that time he spent recovering, the person who harmed him has to restore, right? Restitution. Verse 20, if a man beats his male or female servant with a rod and he dies under his hand, he shall surely be punished. Remember, servant here is a euphemism. This is talking about slaves. Okay? So you beat your slave to death. That's murder in the Torah. That is not a crime in any other society in the ancient Near East. Okay? Look at Hammurabi's code. You can look at whatever other law code you want from Egypt or anywhere else in the ancient Near East. If you kill someone else's slave, that's considered a property crime. You have to pay them the value of the slave on the slave market. But your own is your property. So they looked at beating one of their slaves to death like if I get mad and take a baseball bat to my TV. May be stupid, it may reflect badly on my character, But, like, it's not a crime, right? They're just be like, man, you need to calm down. You wrecked your TV, right? So, right? It's murder. We got to keep these things in mind when people want to talk about how the Bible talks about slavery. That also means, by the way, because beating your animal to death was not punishable by death. Right? Meaning the slave here, according to the Torah, is being treated as a human being. Right? Just like if he beat his spouse to death, if he beat one of his kids to death, if he beat, right? It's no different, just because this person's enslaved. 21, notwithstanding, if he remains alive for a day or two, the Lord shall not be punished for his property. This is in parallel to the previous, where the person doesn't die, right? You hit the clobber the person, they're bedridden, but they recover. Then what did you have to do? Well, you had to make restitution for the labor and stuff that he lost while he was recovering. Well, if the slave doesn't die, who's lost money from the slave being bedridden? The person whose slave it is, right? So, but he can't make restitution to himself.
1: This day or two thing, so he lives for a day or two and then dies? So that's okay.
0: Well, no, yeah, it's a weird translation. Right? It really says, the idea is really in the original, if he lives at least 2 days. Right? Meaning, if you beat him and he dies like that night, it's still murder, right? If you beat him and he dies the next day, it's still murder, right? But if he dies 3 days later, it might not be because of the beating, is the idea that they're trying to get at. And it's arbitrary, I know. But the idea was eventually he died from something else, right? Like, you can debate the proper right amount of time. You know.
2: And also, this is all being mediated by a judge who's going to look at all this stuff. It's not like they're just looking at this
0: right.
2: like a strict letter of the law.
0: Right, right, because who's going to know?
2: Yeah.
0: Right, this is going to be a case that's taken before.
1: It does imply that there's somebody enforcing these things.
0: Yes, yeah, yeah. Remember we saw Moses, and then Moses had the people under him to hear these kind of cases. Right, so probably one of the other slaves would say, oh, he beat this slave to death, and they'd say, well, what's your evidence? Well, he beat the slave and he died 3 years later, right? But if you start getting to, well, he used to beat him and, you know, he died sometime, right? Then the judge is going to say, well, are you sure it wasn't something else, right? Verse 22. If two men fight and hurt a woman with child, and her child is born imperfectly formed, he shall surely be punished accordingly as the woman's husband imposes on him, and he shall pay as the judges determine. Okay, so that born imperfectly formed is actually talking about a miscarriage. Okay. So This is accidental. Two men are fighting. The woman is somewhere nearby and gets accidentally injured and has a miscarriage. Right? This is not someone deliberately attacks a woman who's pregnant, right? And she has a miscarriage. Then, right, the father of the child can impose, right, a penalty. With obviously there's a judge involved, right, for the loss of the child. Now, some people, I have to say, there are people who will try to quote this to say, oh, see, look, he's not put to death, therefore the Torah isn't anti-abortion. Which is like super special pleading, because this has nothing to do with someone going and deliberately getting an abortion. or deliberately performing an abortion. This verse has nothing to do with that, right? This verse is more like, you know, you cause a car accident, there was a pregnant woman in the car that you hit, right? And she lost the baby, right? No one would charge you with murder in that situation, right? You'd be charged with something, right? If you caused the accident, reckless, right? Whatever, right? But it's not murder, right? So this is a completely different type of circumstance, right? Has no applicability either way to anything about abortion. This verse isn't talking about an abortion.

0: right? Take the baby out of the picture. Her baby's fine. So, also notice, right? Remember what we said about the death penalty? The eye for eye, tooth for tooth thing, that's the abbreviation of all of this. Okay, this is the limit. Right? So if there was a miscarriage, the husband can extract whatever penalty. But if the baby's fine, then there's a limit. Right? Meaning you can't punish it more than the damage that was done. Right? So the whole idea of an eye for an eye, tooth for a tooth is setting a limit on revenge. Right? The husband can't go and kill the guy for having right, injured his wife. Right? Or go beat him to a pulp or whatever. Right? For having injured his wife. Right? The maximum you can have is restitution. Right, is equality. But you're not even required to have that. It's not like, well, you knocked out one of her teeth, so now here we go. Right? It's saying that's the maximum penalty that could be assigned. It would be he would lose his own tooth.
1: You're talking as if this is any kind of injury to a woman. And it's kind of weird. It's if two men fight. I assume that it is any injury that you bestow on a woman, not just accidentally because you're fighting with somebody else.
0: Well, this right. The circumstance it's describing is, I mean, this eye for eye, tooth for tooth is going to be for all kinds of other things, situations too. Uh-huh. But this particular situation here is a pregnant woman who is injured as a bystander.
1: Okay, so
0: to something else going on.
1: This is limited to that at
0: right.
1: this point.
0: Right.
1: Okay.
0: Right.
2: And these aren't being written as like just blanket guidelines. You know, these are actual cases that have been heard and are significant that were.
0: Well, this is giving guidelines for those cases.
2: Yeah.
0: Like right. Someone actually has so the happen. Judge who's hearing that is going to look at the Torah and say, okay, did anything happen to the baby? Right. When he hears this kind of situation. The baby's fine? Okay. So then the maximum penalty is this, that he doesn't mean he has, is going to ever give the maximum penalty. Right, he's going to decide what needs to happen.
2: Yeah.
0: Right, for justice to be restored. And there's this limit, right, that you can't go beyond that. Verse 26, if a man strikes the eye of his male or female servant and destroys it, he shall let them go free for their eye's sake. If he knocks out the tooth of his male or female servant, he shall let them go free for their tooth's sake. Right? Meaning, so now remember, we had the beating, and it's like, wow, it's okay to beat your slave. Well, if you beat them and do any damage, you're going to have to let them go free. Right? And yeah, most people who get beaten don't lose an eye, but getting a tooth knocked out, if you're really getting beaten, it's not that hard. So the idea here is, right, remember we said there wasn't a penalty if the slave recovered because they're the person who lost the slave's labor, right? So they'd be reimbursing themselves. But in this case, they've harmed the enslaved person. They are making restitution to the enslaved person, right? Because whatever debt was owed that caused them to be enslaved, oh, debt's off because you harmed them, right? Yet another thing we need to take into account when we talk about how the Torah and the Bible in general look at slavery. Okay, now we get to animal, when animals attack. The only other person, well, does anybody remember when animals attack? I was going to say the only person here old enough to remember it besides me is probably Arthur, and he wasn't watching TV at that time. Probably. There used to be a show called When Animals Attack that was about, you know, incidents caught on tape with animals.
1: I was thinking of those guys
0: going crazy.
1: Had a tiger. And they-

0: Oh yeah, Siegfried and Roy. Yeah, yeah. No, this was more. This was a lot of it was dumb people with wild animals. You know, they'd see like a wildebeest or something. Like, let's go pet it. You know, and then something you'd expect to happen would happen, and somebody was videotaping it. Look at that cool bear. I'm gonna go say hi. That's the section we're starting. When animals attack. Verse 28, if a bull gores a man or a woman to death, then the bull shall surely be stoned, and its flesh shall not be eaten, but the owner of the bull shall be acquitted. So, your bull kills somebody, we gotta kill the bull. But we don't kill the guy who owns the bull because of what his bull did. Right? Because unless he deliberately, again, that falls into the premeditated murder part that we already covered, if he like threw them to the bull or something to kill them. So he's not responsible, but the bull has to die, right? And this is a penalty on the owner. That's why it says the bull can't be eaten.
1: Can't sell it.
0: Yeah, so he can't get his money back.
2: Can't roast it.
0: So whatever negligence was involved or whatever on his part is punished by him losing the bull, which was... A bull was a very valuable commodity, right? When people's wealth is being measured in their livestock, a bull, especially one of the age to breed with your cows and make more cows, right, was a very valuable item. So knowing this, it would behoove you to take care to control your bull, right, if you don't want to lose it. Verse 29, but if the bull tended to gore in times past, and it was made known to its owner, but he did not keep it confined and it killed a man or a woman, the bull shall be stoned and its owner shall also be put to death. All right, so if the owner knew the bull was dangerous and didn't do anything about it to protect anyone from it, then he is responsible, right? So this is basically an idea of negligent homicide. Right, or depraved indifference to human life, or stack up all the charges, right? But that's the idea here, right? You're not responsible for what your animal does unless, right, you know your animal has gone after people in the past and you didn't do anything about it. Verse 30, but if a sum of money is imposed on him, then he shall pay the amount imposed so as to redeem his life. Well, wait a minute. What do you mean if a sum of money was imposed on him? He's supposed to be stoned to death. Right? Maximum penalty, right? This is, you've done something worthy of death. But the judge, right here, could just impose a sum of money on him. You need to pay the family of that person who got killed, whatever. Right? And then he has to pay it. He has to make the restitution. Right? Which he should, what it's trying to say is, he should feel happy doing that because he's not getting stoned to death. Right? He should be, because he should be stoned to death. Right? So he should happily pay the money instead. Right? If a bull gores a son or daughter, it shall be done to him according to this ordinance. If a bull gores a male or female servant, he shall pay their lord 30 shekels of silver, and the bull shall be stoned. Okay. Now notice it doesn't say anything about the circumstances. It just says under any circumstances. So even in the first case where normally the bull would just be stoned, right? If it kills an enslaved person, the bull is stoned. And he owes this amount of money, right? So this is not saying that the enslaved person is less valuable than the freed person. In fact, the owner of the bull would hope it was not an enslaved person because if it was, he would lose even more money, right? Than if it was a free person, right? Free person, he just loses the bull. Enslaved person loses the bull plus 30 shekels of silver. If a man opens a pit, 33, or digs a pit and does not cover it, Not a lot of reasons why I would go and dig a giant hole. But, you know, looking for water, trying to dig a well, there are lots of reasons why somebody might try to build something, excavate a hole or a pit. And an ox or a donkey falls into it. The owner of the pit shall make it good. He shall give money to their owner, but the dead animal shall be his. Oh, goody. I have a dead donkey that fell in a hole. Right? Yeah. Oxes and donkeys can't be eaten. Those are unclean animals, so he can't eat it. So that means. So this isn't really sort of a consolation prize, right? It's like, oh yeah, now I also have to deal with this dead donkey, right? And I had to pay for it. If any man's bull gores his neighbor's bull and it dies, they shall sell the live bull and divide the money. But the dead bull they shall also divide.
1: The meat.
0: Yeah. Yeah. But if the bull was known to gore in times past and its owner did not keep it confined, he shall surely pay bull for bull, and the dead animal shall be his own. Okay, so in that case, right, you get the dead one, and the live one goes to the other person.
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1: Journey back to the 6th century and join Saint Brendan on his 7-year seafaring adventure. 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
2: A true encounter is rarely experienced if you give it its full meaning. 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And yet, every one of those people was a presence, an image of the living God, whom God may have sent to us with a message, or to receive a message from God through us, a word, a gesture, a look of understanding. 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
4: I loved hearing that again, Molly. I know that in our membership meeting this month, we're focusing on the fruit of the Spirit, and this was part of what we read, and I should probably read it or listen to it every day.
2: Yeah. You know, what we're trying to do with the fruits of the Spirit, because we don't want to, it's almost like spiritual white noise a little mm-hmm. bit. You know, it's they're so good, but when you hear them all the time, sometimes you take them for granted,
4: yeah,
2: you know?
4: Yeah.
2: So we're really trying to dive in and look at each of these fruits from somewhat of an unexpected mm-hmm.
4: yeah.
2: way.
4: Not the first thing that comes to your
2: yeah.
4: mind.
2: Yeah, yeah. And this one, this whole idea of true encounter and the idea that every interaction has been sent by God, either for us to receive something, perhaps, or for us to offer something.
4: Right.
2: And to be prepared for that and prepare for that.
4: Yeah. And this may be a neighbor or someone you work with or go to school with, but it's also those quick interactions, the grocery store checkout person, the receptionist at your doctor's office. It doesn't always hit me like God just brought this person in front of me. This is an interaction that can be blessed by how I respond and acknowledge that person and see that person, and something we always need to keep on our minds.
2: Yeah. And so often, you know, we're so hungry for comfort from God. We're so hungry for wisdom or discernment, and might forget that it's when we slow down and have those interactions and participate in them, that might be the very thing he's trying to offer us
4: mm-hmm.
2: through that interaction.
4: Yes.
2: Which is so neat when you think, like, that's how connected we are. And yeah. we talked about this illustration, this image of all of us being kind of walking together, holding hands,
4: mm-hmm.
2: you know,
4: yes.
2: through life.
4: Yes.
2: And, you know, when one of us stumbles or falls, which we will mm-hmm. inevitably, when we are all together, people just keep kind of holding you forward.
4: Yeah.
2: You know, not dragging.
4: Not dragging you.
2: Screaming, but.
4: But you're all moving forward
2: all
4: together.
2: Moving
4: the
2: forward
4: person
2: together.
4: Who stumbled is lifted up.
2: Yes, yes. And then we take turns, because sometimes we're lifting up the neighbor.
4: Mm-hmm.
2: And then when we stumble, that neighbor is lifting us up.
4: Yes.
2: And to prioritize the aspect of the encounter, of the relationships, for that very reason.
4: Yeah.
2: You know?
4: Yeah. I love that visual. I was just thinking, in one of the retreats we give, we should have everyone get up and kind of stand in a circle holding hands and demonstrate or something. It sounds
2: yeah.
4: like a kind of a fun exercise, so that it really impacts people.
2: Yeah. Yeah. I'm such a visual. I like to...
4: Me too.
2: I need pictures in my brain. I was like, oh, that makes sense. That makes total sense.
4: Yeah.
2: Yeah. So, Cynthia,
4: mm-hmm.
2: who have you brought with you today?
4: This is my friend. It's been attached to me for 20 days now.
2: Yeah.
4: I'm on an IV pump. I have a PICC line in my left bicep, mm-hmm. and I'm carrying around this black bag that's like a part of me. And, you know, we're talking about community. We're talking about people that you come across and what you have to add to their lives and them add to yours, and how beautiful that can be. And when I first found out that I needed this PICC line, because I have this Pseudomonas bacteria in my lungs that is antibiotic resistant, and so I'm having to do this, I turned to the two friends I had that I knew had gone through a PICC line situation before. And where they never had a continuous pump at their side 24/7, they were able to kind of, you know, help me with my fears and my questions. And
5: because what to expect and
4: 10 to 1, your doctor has never worn one themselves, right? So they really can't tell you. And then I just want to turn around, and I don't care if people know what I'm going through, because if there are any listeners right now where they find out they need to do something like this, or they have a friend or family member, they can say, hey, I'll email Cynthia Damascus because she was on this, and I can tell you all the tips, what to wear, how to shower, how to move around the kitchen, how to sleep with it, because it took me a couple weeks to figure out all these things. And we can just all bring so much comfort to each other with our experiences if we're vulnerable.
5: Yes.
4: And we're not trying to hide that we're weak in some way.
5: Right. And that's something that's been so admirable, I will say, Cynthia, in especially within our community, is your vulnerability, just your willingness to be open, really out of love for people.
4: It's not a thank you, because sometimes I wonder, am I just airing my dirty laundry?
5: No, like, no. Okay. And there's, because it's never with complaint. Always, again, so often it's not that we're looking for answers. There's not always answers for our various infirmities, right? But we just want to feel understood.
4: Right.
5: We just don't want to be alone. And that's, you know, we'll go back to this, that connection. It's the isolation, it's feeling alone that's the most painful.
4: Yeah.
5: But we can really bear a lot of things when we're holding on to each other. And sharing our experiences is a way of loving each other.
4: Absolutely. I feel the same way. And you know what I found is interesting in the membership in 6 Weeks of Sanity? You know, it's a community where all these women are coming together and they're being vulnerable and they are sharing, and other people are jumping in and supporting them. And you and I do the best that we can also. And one person has kind of come to the forefront for those in 6 Weeks of Sanity right now, especially, who have said that they struggle with ADHD. And because of that, they're having some issues with the course, because it's like squirrel, module 1, module 3, module 6, you know, whatever, right? Which one do I go to? And our member, Pippa, she lives in England, and she is an ADHD coach, and she's really been able to give some good insights.
5: Yeah, it's been awesome to get to know her through this, just even as just a friend.
4: Yes.
5: I just really like her. And it's really neat how people bring with them into our course their various experiences, but also their various like expertise in certain things. And so, yeah, we're super excited to have her on, because I think this is a conversation that needs to happen, because we're seeing it more and more.
4: Oh, it's escalating. Absolutely. Absolutely. Children, adults, early onset, late onset. And we're going to talk about that, because I'm concerned about the triggers. And I know Pippa's going to be able to help us and help a lot of people on the call.
5: Yeah, tonight. She's got really encouraging tips and tools and resources. So let's bring her on. Simu has over 20 years of experience as a classroom teacher in a variety of secondary settings. She is a trainer and a parental coach focusing on supporting girls and women with ADHD. The majority of her work is one-to-one coaching or mentoring, but in addition, she runs workshops and trains professionals. She has her MSc in psychology and is a fully chartered coaching psychologist through the British Psychological Society. Well, welcome, Pippa.
6: Oh, thank you. It's so nice to be here. I feel like I'm with my heroes.
5: Oh,
6: quite funny, actually.
4: and we're with someone we love.
5: I know. This is so fun, actually. Like, I'm telling Cynthia, so enjoyed getting to know you. And I look forward every week
7: to seeing you. And so having you on the podcast is so fun and special. So thank you so much for doing this.
6: I'm delighted to be here. And I hope it will be a helpful conversation to the people that are listening.
4: It will be.
7: Yes,
4: for sure.
7: I absolutely think it will be. And we're just so grateful, actually, for what you've brought to us as a membership. I think you're, you know, just who you are in general, and also the expertise that you bring in an area that I think we're trying to understand more, and being able to just bounce things off of you has been really helpful.
6: Aww.
7: So I guess my first question is, can you just tell us a little bit about your experience with ADHD, personally, your family, your own journey with it?
6: Yeah, so it started with our son when he was 10 years old. There'd been plenty of reasons why people might have concluded there was something going on with him, but it wasn't until he was 10 that one of his teachers finally said to me, you know, I think he's living with ADHD. And I was a teacher at the time, so I knew what ADHD stood for, and I knew that meant he had trouble sitting down, which is true. He definitely did have trouble with that. But I didn't really know more than that. So I said to the lady, the teacher, so do you have anything I can read about ADHD? And she miraculously had a photocopied handout to give me. So clearly she'd planned that. So, and when I read this document, I was like, oh my word, this is like the book of him. It was saying things like, you know, he has to present, like, I think 6 out of 9 criteria. And I was like, well, this is a hard 9 out of 9. Like, he's spectacular. He's doing them all. So I read this, and it really spoke to me. I really felt like, oh my word, this really explains who my child is. My husband was a little bit more apprehensive than me. But we decided that we would explore it with the medical professionals and see where the road took us. He didn't have to wait a really long time. I think it was probably in less than a year. And when the psychiatrist saw him, and I said, she diagnosed him with ADHD. And I said, oh, you know, how bad is it? And she was like, oh, severe. I was like, oh great. Because he, you know, this was my normal. Like, I knew he was a handful, but he was my handful. And I didn't really appreciate how different he was. And she said to me, do you know how many times he's left the room while we've been sitting here? And I was like, no. And she'd done a tally, and it'd been 9 times. He'd gone out of the room 9 times. And one time he went all the way around the building and waved at us through the window.
4: Oh, wow.
6: So, you know, like, you know. But this was my normal. Like, I was used to this. And my husband used to say, oh, I was just like this when I was little. And I thought, oh, okay, well, you're Greek. Maybe this is maximum Greekness, and it'll end up well. You know, it'll turn out okay, Pippa. Anyway, she said it was severe, and she asked me if we knew anything about treatment for ADHD. And I was like, oh, you know, what about some therapy would be good. And she sort of said to me, well, we in this case would really recommend medication. And on the drive to that appointment, we'd been like, well, we won't be medicating him. That's what lazy parents do. We're not doing that for the benefit of his teachers. And then when the psychiatrist explained what ADHD medication does, how it works, which we had not appreciated, and my son at 10 was able to enter into the conversation, we decided we would try it. And it certainly didn't make everything a perfect picture, but it was so incredibly helpful. So that's where the journey began. He was 10. I was teaching. I had an older daughter. And I did know from reading about it that it was an inherited condition largely. So I was like, well, clearly he gets it from his dad. I'm a professional person, if you don't mind.
4: You are very focused.
6: Might be having this thing. Yes, indeed. Very, very organized and good at what I do. And it couldn't possibly be me. But anyhow, over the next few years, his own education got quite precarious, and teaching's not flexible. So I was being called to his school more and more frequently with more and more difficult situations. And I just felt like, well, you know, I loved my job. I was a great teacher. I've worked with teenagers at secondary school. I felt like that was what I was made for. But I had to say to myself, you know what, Pippa, other people's kids, you can come back to them, but you can't come back to your own. So So I decided that I would need to step away from teaching. And I didn't really do it with anything other in mind than to be next to him in the, in this situation, and just to try and give what time and talent I could to support him. I had some coaching myself, some coaching to help me parent ADHD, like what things could I do to change my parenting style that would achieve better outcomes for my son. And when I was having this coaching, the lady that coached me thought, you'd be quite a good coach. So she said, when my coaching was done, she was like, you know, when you're ready, if you want to come and talk, it was a charity, it was through a charity, she said, come and talk to our CEO. And long story short, that's what I did. And I worked as a parent coach and a trainer then for a little while, for a few years. I was a proper ADHD nerd. I went off to conferences, I read all the books, went to the webinars. I now understand this was hyper-focus. I did not appreciate that at the time. I thought that this is good parenting, Pippa. That's what any good parent would be doing. And so I did all this reading, went to conferences, and at a conference, I came across some people with a software program that offers an objective measure of ADHD symptoms. And I thought, how jolly useful that would be, right? You know, all these people by this point in the UK are waiting lists, are, you know, turning into 1 year, year and a half, 2 years. So I was thinking it'd be pretty cool if you knew ahead of getting on that waiting list, you were in the right list, you know, like you don't want to get to the top of that list and be told, oh, it's not ADHD, but it might be something else.
4: Right.
6: And then you've got to go back to the, anyway,
4: start over,
6: I thought this software would be a jolly good idea, and I thought it'd be helpful for our charity and the families we supported. And they invited me to do the software test, and I was like, oh yeah, that'd be great, because then I'll know how it feels. And I got a really high score, so I was like, okay. So this software compared you to, so if it, my son did it, he would be compared to 10-year-old boys. I was compared to women, I was in my early 40s at this point. So compared to other women in that age group, my level of impulsivity, inattention, and hyperactivity was very high, as it turns out. The thing was, I was nothing like my son.
4: Yeah.
6: So I would never have thought I was living with ADHD. And I still look at him now and think, we can't be the same. It's not the same. Yeah. But yeah, so I don't know. That's a very long, I don't know. I think, well, does that answer your question?
4: Yes.
6: That's kind of the journey. Oh, and I suppose the end of the story would be that I was like, oh my gosh, I have worked in education. I have been a coach. I have trained people about ADHD, and I didn't understand I was living with it. So then I thought, right, time and talent such that it is, Pippa, you're going to give yourself to girls and women and try and help raise awareness of how it can present in girls and women, what the differences might be, and to support them in how to live well with it. Because as I did that software test and got the results, my heart sunk, not for myself, but for my daughter, who was so like me. Mm-hmm. And I was like, oh no, because neither of us were like him. So she would, you know, it's not like I didn't know I struggled to concentrate. I did know. And it's not like I didn't realize I would be impulsive, but I just didn't think that was what ADHD was. I just thought that that was like, I don't know, my character traits, let's say. Mm-hmm. Anyway, so basically now the thing that I work hard to do is to support girls and women to live well with their differences.
4: So I have some kind of basic questions just from what I've seen, and it definitely hasn't been what you've seen. So I think this is going to be so helpful. ADHD seems to be escalating, like an unprecedented kids and adult onset. And I've read articles about, you know, it's our technology and it's the additives in our food and, you know, all these other things that, first of all, is ADHD a spectrum like autism?
6: Yes, it is.
4: Okay.
6: So there are three levels of severity within the diagnosis. So I'm diagnosed with moderate ADHD, as is my daughter, and my son is severe. Actually, my husband's very recently been diagnosed, but I forgot to ask what his level was. But anyway, yes, so there are three different levels.
4: Okay.
6: But the thing about ADHD is if you're living with ADHD, you are more likely to be living with another neurodivergent condition than not. So ADHD is more likely to travel with other things than not. So in my case, I'm dyslexic and I have ADHD. My son has autism, ADHD, and he's dyslexic. She has Tourette's and she has dyslexia and ADHD. ADHD is a neurodevelopmental condition. So you're born with differences in your brain. And we know that from structural and functional MRI scans. So if you put me through a scanner and a typical person through a scanner, and we were trying to execute the same task, I would still be able to do the task, but how my brain lights up to do it will be different. Parts of my brain are slightly different sized to typical people's, very, very marginally smaller, but in a brain, that makes a huge difference, as it turns out. So we still have brains, still with the same bits that everyone else has got, but the way our brain functions is different. And that's a fact. Like we, yeah.
4: So that's super interesting, Pippa, because now like it's a known thing where there's like adult onset, right?
6: Yeah, so what I would say is it's not adult onset. I know that people talk about that, but for my understanding would be that it's, let's say, it's revealed in adulthood. Like I was 44, but I know I had it all the time.
4: Okay.
6: But I only realized what it was when I was 44. And at the moment we're kind of dealing with a, what's the word? Like a, you know, like so many people were missed as children. That's why now so many adults are getting diagnosed, because they weren't picked up when they ideally should have been, would have been. So the World Health Organization puts the prevalence at about 5% in the population.
4: Oh.
6: So 5% of humans will be living with ADHD. In the UK, our diagnostic rate is about 3.5%. So we're still, although it feels like, oh my word, everyone's got ADHD, there's an epidemic going on. Actually, there's just a lot of people to be like mopped up, if you know what I mean. Like, you know, they weren't identified as children. And so then because of, because of your question, yes, I remember your question now, was why the escalation? So I think there are a couple of things about the escalation. First of all, we've never had more information at our fingertips than now, right? Like
4: right.
6: I can have a thought now and into my phone it can go, and I can get 35 different papers to read about it. Whereas when I was growing up, would we have gone to an encyclopedia perhaps? I don't know. Like we didn't have all of this, but now the news media, social media, everything is so accessible. So there's a lot more information available, not all good, obviously, but anyway, there's a lot of information available. I think that has raised awareness in healthcare, in education, and in sort of general population. It would be a more natural sort of thing to explore. I think as well, we've got a lot of work to do, but the stigma is reducing around this type of thing. So maybe people previously wouldn't have wanted to be diagnosed for fear of being sort of othered or, you know, judged. Perhaps the stigma has reduced sufficiently that people are like more willing to identify in this way. I think Ned Halliwell, he's a great doctor, and he says in his lifetime, bless him, he is quite old. He won't be listening to this, but anyway, he's quite old. He says in his lifetime, he wishes that when parents hear the news that their kid might have ADHD, that they will feel happy about that, because there are so many strengths with this condition, but we are disadvantaged or disabled by the environment that we're in. And it's like, you know, square peg, round hole.
7: Yeah.
6: The reason we find everything so hard is because it wasn't designed for us. And we didn't really know that. We didn't really understand that. But I knew I found things hard, but I didn't realize. I just tell myself, come on, Pippa, try harder. Get a different planner. You know, get up earlier. Try harder.
7: Yes.
6: You know, write
7: yes.
6: a list. I was all putting it on me, trying to be like someone.
7: Yeah.
6: You know, like I always say, God does not make mistakes, right? Like here I am with this brain that he made. So I need to find out how I'm going to live in line with this brain, not try to make my brain be like the other ladies.
7: Somebody else's.
6: Does that make sense?
7: Yeah, yes.
6: Yeah.
7: Oh, no, that's so helpful. And I think something that you brought up that was, I'm like, oh, of course, even how you present is so different. So a 10-year-old boy and a 40-year-old woman are going to present very
6: compared
7: differently.
6: To him, yeah.
7: And that might be something that now we understand that we didn't 30 years ago.
6: The diagnostic criteria have changed over time. There's a manual they call the Diagnostic Statistical Manual, and we're in the fifth version. And from the first version till now, the criteria have changed based on our better understanding, the research we've done. And one of the most recent changes was to, so it says that the symptoms need to have been present before the person was 7 years old, but they've changed that now to 12 years old because they realized that so many girls were not presenting. They weren't on anyone's radar because they weren't like the boys that couldn't sit still. They weren't like the boys that impulsively shouted out in class. So I do think that's helping, but the DSM was last revised in 2013 and it really does need another update.
7: Yeah. And we're for sure, we'd like to provide at the end, if you have, of course, any resource that you would, and we'll make sure we do that for people to investigate further.
6: Sure.
7: Because this is a huge topic, and even this amount is really eye-opening and just gives plenty to think about and to explore. But what I wanted to ask in terms of, so you are in our intentional living community in our course.
6: Mm-hmm.
7: And I love what you said about it not being a negative thing, that there are many strengths.
6: No.
7: And
6: hugely, yeah.
7: Learning how to work with yourself, right? It's really such a positive and empowering way, I think, to approach it. So
6: yeah.
7: I would love to hear, let's say, intentional living. So what we're talking about is taking care of our body. We're talking about setting goals, managing our time. What unique challenges might someone with ADHD have in these intentional living areas?
6: Okay, so everybody with ADHD has impaired executive function. They're things like task initiation, they're things like planning steps, they're things like setting goals, right? So people with ADHD's executive function is impaired. So for them to manage those things, they are going to have to give more energy and effort to make them happen. In a typical brain, in an adult's typical brain, executive function kind of works like in the background to help you do the things you want to do. You don't have to think about it. It's more automated.
7: Okay.
6: So what I often talk about with my clients is that it's like we have to outsource our executive function, like not rely on our brain. We have to, you know, I talk about often externalizing it. So it's really helped me to know that actually there is a difference in my brain, which means I find these things a lot harder. So rather than say to myself, oh my gosh, what is wrong with you?
7: Yes.
6: Why can't you get started? I understand that getting started for me will be more difficult. So then I ask myself, well, okay, what do I need to get started? Like, I want to function in the world. I want to, you know, participate. So if I'm going to get started, what does that look like for me? And not just tell myself I should be able to do that. Does that make sense?
7: Yes. Oh,
6: so
7: absolutely.
6: Executive function is huge, a huge problem for people with ADHD. We have reduced blood flow to this bit of our brain, which is, so the experience of my brain is it's very busy. It feels very busy and it feels very fast. But the reason I experience it like that is because it's actually sluggish. I know that sounds counterintuitive, but that's what's going on. So if you take ADHD medication, if it's a stimulant, what's supposed to happen is it stimulates blood flow to that bit of your brain, and then you're supposed to have the capacity of a typical person. But obviously, it's quite hit and miss, and I don't really know what a typical person's brain feels like, so I don't really know what I'm aiming for. But anyway, I think I've forgotten your question, Molly.
7: No, so that's good. So,
6: yeah, was that good?
7: So
6: yeah.
7: then that follows it with, what have you learned for yourself helps you make up for that? Or how you,
6: okay,
7: yeah,
6: so, yeah.
7: Yeah.
6: obviously, there are lots of practical things that I do. So, you know, I said about like externalizing my executive function. I have learned what I need to have in place. I realize I'm very visual, so I need to see things to kind of like, so for time, for example, I need to see time to understand it. And obviously I'm an intelligent woman, but when I'm looking at, say, a digital clock, I'm really just seeing numbers. I don't really feel the time pass. So I have analog clocks in all of the rooms in my house. So as I move through my house, I can see the time, and I have when I say an analog face, also with a second hand, you know, so I can see the time pass. I know that's really important for me. That that's what I need to do. Huh. I also know that I'm not very skilled at estimating how much time is required for things. Mm. And I will think, oh, this is a 5-minute job, and then look up 25 minutes later and go, oh no, I'm late, because mm-hmm. I just haven't understood. So I've timed myself doing things, so I actually know the answer. You know, like so for example, if my husband would ask me, how long do you need to get ready, Pip? I'll say, oh, about 10 minutes. Because I know he's waiting for a minute answer, like he's looking for some minutes. I really mean I'll be ready when I'm ready. That's what I really mean. So I have to time myself, you know, like a few times, work out what the average is. Okay, so now I can actually give him a time that has some meaning.
7: Yeah.
6: So it's things like that. Not everybody with ADHD will face the same, they won't get tripped up in exactly the same way. But so, for example, it's true everybody with ADHD has impaired executive function, but it's not true that all of those functions are equally impaired for us. Like it's more bikey than that. That, you know, it's more bespoke, you know. And when I work with my clients and when I train educators, I'm always saying to them, you have to meet the person, not the condition.
7: Cause yes, that's so good.
6: It's not taking stuff off the peg and going, and here you are, this is your kit.
7: Yeah, right. It's, one size fits all. Yeah. Here's, yeah, yeah.
6: Yeah, it doesn't. It really doesn't.
7: Yeah.
6: So it's working with myself. But I think the biggest learning for me has been around like awareness. I think prior to ADHD showing up as a thing for me, I think I was just a doer. I was just doing, and never really being. I was just pushing myself, be more, do more, like, I don't know, like just racing all the time. And so I think when I came across your podcast, I was just like, oh my gosh, I just saw the title and I was like, Filled with Less, oh my word, how wonderful, what is that about? You know, like, because I was filling myself up with just, I was just more and more, you know, like be more, do more. No, it's about slowing down and really becoming aware of what you're doing, how you're living, what the impact of that is on your body, oh my word, and your mindset and your relationships. And then when you look at those things, whatever state they're in, ask yourself, well, is that where you want to be? Is that, you know, is that the best version of you? Is that the woman you want to be? Is there someone else that you would rather step into? So I would say it's really a journey and a work in progress. Like I always say this to my clients, I'm not sitting with them saying like, yes, I've totally got this one nailed. I am always, there's always things to learn and grow with. One of the really important things that I put down was perfectionism, because that was such a stick to beat myself with. I just, it felt like if you're going to do it, it's got to be perfect. Ideal. It's got to be perfect. It's got to be the best.
7: Yeah.
6: Mm-hmm. And now I'm just like, actually, no, it just has to do what it's supposed to do, right? Like if it's a cake, it has to look like a cake, taste like a cake, be dessert. That's what a cake is. It hasn't got to be
7: Pippa,
6: reinvented. And
7: I have actually, that's something I've really been struck by is your work on being present. I feel like that's been a theme for you on slowing down and being
6: hugely,
7: in the moment.
6: Yes.
7: And
6: yes,
7: I've seen you make a lot of strides. And what I'm hearing you say is with awareness came the ceasing of the negative self-talk, which is so paralyzing, and yeah. opening up to a new way of operating that is mm-hmm. positive, that works with who you are, your own uniqueness, which really helps to get unstuck and move forward. And you also talked about their strengths, unique strengths as well with ADHD.
6: We have so much to bring. We have so much to bring, but we're so often stuck on the things we don't do well. So people with ADHD, we have an interest-based nervous system. So when we're interested, we are like on fire. We're writing books, we're inventing things, we're leading the class, you know, when we're interested. When we're not interested, it is like swimming through treacle, and it's so tough, and it feels heavy. And we look around and we're like, how is everyone else managing to do this stuff? That's because they have an importance-based nervous system. That's how they're doing it. So when we are interested, we can experience hyperfocus. We can win awards for our writing. We can discover new scientific theories. We are those people. And that's an incredible gift. Also, we weirdly are very good in other people's emergencies, not very good in our own, but in other people's emergencies, we can be so decisive and we often turn up as paramedics or in the emergency room, that working in those environments. We're very good with like fast pace, always changing demands, you know, like you don't know what's coming through the door next, but here it is kind of thing. Mm-hmm. We have great sense of humor, but I think for me, the strength that I really notice in myself, which I think, you know, I don't know, I might say thank you to my ADHD for, is my empathy and emotional intelligence. People with ADHD tend to have incredible instincts for people, for feelings. We have compassion in bags. We will sit with you in your grief. We will come with you on the march. We will give up our time, our money, our talent on your behalf because of our compassion. And as a teacher, I feel like I'm sure they probably did forget the things I taught them. I used to teach them religious education, so I'm sure that they may have forgotten that. But I don't think they will have forgotten how I made them feel. Like I know that I am. That is a great strength of mine, and I see where that comes from, and I see that in the people I work with, and I'm very grateful for it, very grateful for it. But sometimes people with ADHD can be like, well, yeah, you know, everyone's like that, why can't I get to work on time? You know, they kind of overlook their good stuff.
4: Yeah, you know, one of the things, we're running out of time now, but what I'd like to do
6: is... I'm so sorry.
4: No, it's not you, Pippa. No, really, I would love to talk about this all day. And you've taught me so much already in just this short period of time. But I know that a lot of people are resonating with what you're saying, either for themselves or their children or someone they know and love. Let's leave them with some resources, like your website, for instance, or some other things that you think could be helpful.
6: Yeah. So I always signpost everybody that asks to an internet site called Attitude, which is Attitude. It's a US-based, it's like an information hub, and everything on that site is peer-reviewed, so it is safe and accurate and based in evidence, you know, it's evidence-based information. And there is a search bar at the top. You can put just about anything into it, and you will be signposted to articles and webinars and stuff. So I would say that's a really good place to start. Plus also the articles are quite sort of short. You haven't got to, you know, they're quite accessible, I should say.
4: Nice.
6: There are some podcasts. So if you are a woman with AD, woman thinking maybe this is ADHD, maybe not, I would suggest Katie Webber has a podcast called, I'm going to say ADHD and Women. I think it's that way around, not women and ADHD. But anyway, Katie Webber's podcast, she's based in the US. She interviews women who have discovered their ADHD later in life. And those stories are very compelling and very rich in their explanation of how, particularly for women, it can feel quite different to the typical male presentation. also Tracy Outsuka, another US woman, smart-assed ADHD women. She has a tremendous following, and she always interviews women with ADHD who are experts in the thing that she's talking about. So that would be a really good place to go. If you're looking for something to read, like a book, I would suggest anything by Ned Halliwell, Dr. Edward Halliwell. If you're more like a short burst person, then you want to get his book called ADHD Explained, that has graphics and kind of short bite-sized pieces. If you want to understand the ADHD brain, then I would suggest his book, ADHD 2.0. That is very, well, I found it very easy and engaging to read, but it really does give you a really great insight into our latest understanding of what's happening with the ADHD brain. Is that useful?
4: Yeah, that's very useful. Thank you. Yeah, I was trying to write them down, and I think they're super useful. There's so much out there about ADHD these days. Yeah. It's becoming more and more common, and you really don't know who the true experts are.
6: That really is very helpful. Yeah, very good. Yeah. I'm glad.
4: Well, Pippa, thank you so much for joining us today. It was so fun to talk to you. Usually you're in a little box on my computer. And there's Pippa. And are you crocheting or are you knitting? What are you doing?
6: Because I am super interested in what we're doing and I'm super engaged.
4: Oh, I know.
6: Do you know what I mean? That's not to say I'm not engaged or not interested on our other calls, but because I'm really participating throughout this, I don't need to crochet or colour. So I'm all good. I have got my little fidget ring that I spin around, which that's doing the job for me at the moment.
4: But I love that you're doing that. It actually, like when you're on a Zoom call and you see this little box with Pippa knitting while we're talking, it's calming. Like, I think it's cozy and calming.
6: Good.
4: So no, don't ever feel bad about that. No. I think it's great.
6: No, I don't. And I feel very empowered now to do what I need to do to be my best self in whatever it is I'm doing, trying to be or do. And if that looks a bit different, so be it.
4: I love it.
6: That might be a gift of this time in my life. You know, like when you get to a certain point, you're kind of more able to be that.
7: Yes. Thank you. And Pippa, thank you. Thank you for, and we talked about this earlier, thank you for being real. Thank you for sharing your experience. This is exactly what we're talking about. With such optimism and just with humor and with it's really so encouraging, and I think a lot of people will find help in your words today.
6: I really hope so, and I would recommend Filled with Less to any woman with ADHD who's an Orthodox Christian, because I have gained so much. And I felt so included, you know, like from the beginning, that this would work for me, you know, like the way you, So I'm so grateful. And it is one of the things I'm doing to live well with ADHD.
4: I love it. Thank you, Pippa.
6: You're welcome.
4: You have a blessed day. And someday maybe Molly and I can fly across the pond.
7: I keep thinking of a reason.
4: See you. I know. We have to come up with a reason.
7: There's got to be something out there we have to be at.
6: We'll have to. You
4: keep that in mind, Pippa.
6: Yeah, I will. You're welcome anytime, ladies. You take care.
4: Thanks, you too.
7: See you soon.
4: Bye-bye.
7: Bye.
6: Okay, bye-bye. Bye.

0: That was so fun.
1: Yeah, she's fun to talk to.
0: Yeah, and there were actually people that came to mind who I love mm-hmm. as she was talking that I was like, oh, that sounds very familiar. Mm-hmm. Mm-hmm. And I know for friends, I have a couple friends who have read that ADHD 2.0 book and have found it extremely helpful.
1: Oh, good.
0: So, very readable. And someone said that their daughter had read it and was like, for the first time, like, oh, I feel seen.
1: Oh, good.
0: I hope this was eye-opening for people. And even if you don't have ADHD, I think what I take away from it, again, is really celebrating your uniqueness. Mm-hmm. Instead of, I think it's so easy to look around and try to fit in other people's, like, admire something and try to fit in a box that's not our.
1: Right. An expectation of how somebody should be.
0: Yeah.
1: Yeah. Uh-huh.
0: And when you really celebrate the uniqueness and take care of yourself mm-hmm. and learn how you operate mm-hmm. and start to make rhythms and systems that support your unique brain, your unique heart, your unique temperament, mm-hmm. You get a lot further.
1: Yeah.
0: Then when you are talking negatively to yourself or comparing yourself to someone else and, you know, thinking, well, why can't I do it that way?
1: Right.
0: You know,
1: right. I loved that she talked about how people with ADHD have unique strengths, particularly with empathy and emotional intelligence and compassion. I see that in the people I know who have.
0: Oh, fascinating. Oh, yeah.
1: I totally see it.
0: Yeah. Yeah.
1: I think it was interesting that there are other coexisting things that we may want to look at that we may not have been diagnosed with. And this could, like, really shine more light on our own unique personality and our own unique brain.
0: Yeah.
1: So, yeah, she had some really wonderful things to say.
0: Yeah.
1: Yeah. Okay, so before we wrap up the February podcast, there are a couple dates coming up that I want people to know about and some opportunities to get together with us. First of all, February 22nd is book club, where we're going to be reading Face to Face, Knowing God Beyond Our Shame by Father Stephen Freeman.
0: Oh, so good.
1: How far are you?
0: I'm getting about halfway.
1: Okay. You're ahead of me.
0: Yeah.
1: So I've got to catch up.
0: Yeah. It's been a really... really good read.
1: Good, good, good. I can't wait to read it myself and to talk with everybody about it. And then our February membership meeting we've already had, we focused on love as one of the fruits of the Spirit. And in March, we're going to be focusing on
0: joy.
1: Joy, yes. So that date is yet to be determined. We're changing it because of the start of Lent. So if you're one of our members, just keep in the loop on that. We will put it in your Monday emails. And then on March 22nd, we're going to be in Boston. We're speaking at a retreat, and it's an open retreat. So if anyone in the Boston area wants to come see Molly and I with a Filled with Less retreat, just email me, and I'll send you the flyer. Anything else, Molly? What am I leaving out?
0: Can't think of anything.
1: We're in the middle of 6 weeks of sanity right now, so it's kind of all we're focusing on. And which is the best turnout we have ever had. Between new enrollees and people retaking it, we have over 70 people.
0: Yeah. And every time, so we just finished the decluttering one last week.
1: Mm, yes.
0: And so I always do this. I have repainted my kitchen, cleaned out so many things.
1: Wow.
0: Up to my eyeballs. Troy's like, every time I start the course, he's like, what are we doing now?
1: What are we doing this year?
0: Oh, I love it, though. Man, it just gets me excited. So it's been really fun.
1: It's been fun.
0: To see people's before and afters. And,
1: yes.
0: Oh, yeah. It's been a really active group. And I really loved it.
1: Right now, we're in the middle of the sugar detox.
0: Yeah.
1: So, of course, everybody's like...
0: a lot of questions.
1: Really excited. A lot of questions. Yeah. And I'm loving it.
0: Yeah.
1: So.
0: Yeah.
1: Next month in March, we already know who our guest is going to be, but that's our secret to keep until we tune in next month. So with that, we'll say goodbye, and God bless your beginning of Lent.
0: Yes.
1: And please forgive us if there's anything, especially me, if there's something that I just say on this podcast that...

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0: Welcome to Worship in Spirit and Truth, commentary on the Divine Liturgy with Father Thomas Hopko. Father Tom is Dean Emeritus of St. Vladimir's Orthodox Theological Seminary and the author of numerous books and articles. From his study in Elwood City, Pennsylvania, here's Father Tom.
1: In our podcast today, we're going to begin the reflections on the Great Entrance, so-called Great Entrance, which is the offertory procession of carrying the discus with the bread and the chalice with the wine and water from the oblation table to the main altar in order for the gifts to be offered at the Eucharistic anaphora. The entrance is called the Great Entrance as opposed to the small entrance or little entrance, which is the entrance that's made with the gospel book at the Liturgy of the Word. So you have here a repeat of a triumphal entry, a processional entry, which at the Liturgy of the Word is done with the gospel book. And at the Liturgy of the Faithful, it is the procession made with the bread and the wine to be offered at the altar at the Eucharistic anaphora, the Eucharistic prayer. Here, just would note that this movement from the oblation table over to the main altar, the bread is always carried by the deacon, if there is a deacon serving, the top deacon, and then the chalice with the wine and the water is carried by the main presbyter who is celebrating, the priest who's serving. If a priest is serving alone, of course, he carries the discus with the bread and the chalice with the bread and wine himself. If a bishop is celebrating, as we already mentioned, he will be standing in front of the altar table. And after the great entrance is made, after this procession is completed, the bread on the discus and then the chalice with the wine and water is given into the hands of the bishop who's standing in front of the altar table. And he, facing the people, asks that the Lord God remember them in his kingdom and places them on the altar. And then the liturgy continues. But whether the bishop is serving or whether the presbyters are serving or just one presbyter, the entrance is made with the deacon, if there is one, carrying the discus and the chalice carried by the chief presbyter. Now, in the Slavic traditions, Russian, Ukrainian, so on, the great entrance is made just like the small entrance. The clergy do not go down from the soleia. They just come out the north door carrying the bread and the wine, go in front of the altar and say what they need to say, and then turn and put the discus and the chalice on the altar table. Now I say what they have to say, because this is where you have the a difference of traditions, which I'll now comment on. But in any case, we want to see, first of all, the itinerary of this entrance, great entrance. And as I say, in the Slavic churches, it's done just like the little entrance. The clergy stay on

0: the amvon and the soleia, they go from the oblation table to the altar table without going down into the nave of the church. However, in the Byzantine tradition, the Greek Orthodox tradition and the Antiochian tradition, and now this is being picked up by many other churches now. I know that in some churches of Slavic tradition, they are now following this practice, which is certainly more splendid and more solemn and probably more correct in this sense, is that the great entrance is indeed greater than the small entrance. The small entrance with the gospel comes out the north door and just goes down either to the floor of the church in front of the royal doors or stays on the soleia with the gospel book. And the entrance is made and the people are blessed with the gospel book, which is then put on the altar, and you continue with the liturgy of the word with the entrance having been made with the Holy Gospel, which we already, of course, commented upon long ago. This is number 78, by the way, in the podcast on the worship in spirit and in truth, this first one on the great entrance. Now, the Byzantine and Antiochian tradition here, which seems to be not only more solemn but more proper, is that this great entrance is great. It goes around the entire nave of the church. It kind of embraces all of the faithful people who are praying in the nave of the church. So it starts from the oblation table, go out the north door, down the steps, and then around the entire congregation. You go around making the long entrance and saying, you know, what again is prescribed to be said, which I'll comment on in as we move. But just for now, we want to see that the entrance is really made around the entire church. Usually it's down the aisle on the extreme right of the nave if you're coming out of the door. And then you go around the back and then down the central aisle if there's pews and so on, down the middle of the church to the altar table. As I mentioned, if a bishop is serving, he'll be there to receive first the bread from the hands of the deacon, who will give it to him and say, "May the Lord God remember your episcopacy in his kingdom," and give him the discus. And then the bishop will say what is customary to say in the different tradition at that point. Then the presbyter gives the chalice to the bishop, and he does the same thing. Now, if there's not a bishop, then the priest just go down the middle of the church, in the middle of the congregation, and like I say, embracing the entire congregation in this entry, and takes the bread and the wine to the altar table. And then, of course, it is placed on the altar table. The deacon will carry the bread into the altar and kneel on the side. The presbyter will come in. He'll put the chalice down on the altar. He'll take the discus from the deacon, if there's a deacon, put it on the altar, and very simply put, the discus and the chalice are placed on the altar table, and with proper words being said, which we will get into the customary words which are said accompanying this particular movement. Now, it seems to me I would like to advocate that the great entrance really is much, much more wonderful and correct and meaningful when it is down and around the entire congregation and not just staying on the solia or just going down on the floor in front of the congregation. It makes it a great entrance, makes it very solemn. The faithful people see that this bread and this wine is being offered to the Lord. It's called the offertory procession. It's an offering as opposed to a lifting up. You have the prosphora, and then you have the anaphora. But here you have the prosphora. The prosphora is the offering, and then the anaphora is the lifting up, which is the Eucharistic prayer. We'll get to that. So it's actually a processional of offering the bread and the wine to the Lord, placing it on the table, the altar table, where it will be offered to God, and where the faith is that it will be consecrated in remembrance of Christ's saving activity. The Holy Spirit will be invoked, and this bread and this wine will be transformed or changed or shown to be. We'll see the different expressions used as the very body and the blood of Christ. But first it has to be offered as the bread and the wine. Now, this bread and the wine being offered, and it is an offering procession. Now, here I would say that in the mystagogical interpretation, symbolically, it's understood as the Lord Jesus going to his passion. And he's, making his way, carrying his cross, going to the altar. And the people are supposed to be thinking about the great entrance as Jesus offering himself on the cross. Just as in the liturgy of the word, when the gospel is brought out, this is the not just symbolizing Jesus coming to preach the gospel. But here we want to say that it seems to me, and I think it's much more important and much more significant and meaningful to not to understand this as a symbolical action imitating or symbolizing or signifying something that Jesus did when he was on earth during his earthly ministry. It is not simply a symbolical or a dramatic presentation where it's recalling Jesus coming to offer himself in the passion on the cross. Now, in offering that bread and that wine in that offertory procession, it seems to me that the proper meaning, the true significance of this act, is the faithful Christians, the baptized, the sealed, those who are actually doing the liturgy, which is the entire congregation and the people, in this act are offering themselves together with Christ at that moment to God the Father in this offertory procession. In other words, the procession offering the bread and the wine are the faithful people offering, which we will see is called the logikilatria, the spiritual worship. That's the act that is being done. It's the offering of the faithful together with Christ in the elements of the bread and the wine, so that the faithful people at the Holy Eucharist are making this activity of offering themselves to God. And I believe, simply put, that is what's happening at the Great Entrance. It is showing that in that bread and in that chalice, the faithful people are offering themselves together with the Lord Jesus Christ to God the Father in order to sacrifice themselves to God together with Jesus and to die with him in order to be raised by him and to have the Holy Spirit come upon them as well as upon the bread and the wine, as we'll see as we go through the liturgy further at the anaphora. But it is a sacrificial action of the faithful offering themselves to God. I think that's how it has to be understood. That's what's in fact being done. It's not just something being symbolized of what Jesus did, a couple thousand years ago or whatever. It is what we are doing here and now at that moment in the liturgy. We're offering ourselves to God as living sacrifices together with our Lord Jesus Christ, because as Christians, we have to offer ourselves to God as Jesus Christ himself did, our Savior. And we have to do so in and through him, together with him. As he enters into his passion, we enter into our passion. We enter into our suffering. We make our sacrifice. We identify together with our crucified Messiah by being co-crucified with him, which is the meaning of our entire life. And that's what is signified here in the Great Entrance, most simply put. And I think this is really very important, extremely important, that we all would understand that that is what we're doing at the Great Entrance, which is the offertory procession at the Divine Liturgy, where the faithful offer themselves to God the Father, together with the Lord Jesus Christ as their head, and their high priest and their savior and the victim and the Lamb of God. There's an identity between the faithful by faith and grace with Jesus Christ in what he has already accomplished in history, that we enter into that action every time we celebrate the Divine Liturgy. Now here, sometimes there's an interpretation giving of the Divine Liturgy as the sacrificial offering, where it's considered to be just Jesus kind of offering himself again to God on the altar and being slain for the life of the world. The Western tradition was pretty strong in that sense. You had the sacrifice of the Mass, and every Mass was a repetition of the Passion of Christ. It was, so to speak, the Passion of Christ done over again, repeated countless times upon the altars of the Christians. That is not the Orthodox view. Christ offered himself to God the Father on the cross for the sake of the salvation and the life of the world once and for all when he was crucified in history in the flesh at the time of his passion when he was on the earth. That can't be repeated. That's a once and for all act. But that once and for all act of the Lord Jesus Christ in offering himself to God his Father in the passion for the sake of the life of the world and the salvation of the world, we Christians can enter into that action. We can enter into it. We can make it our own. We participate in it. I believe that's the way that we should understand what we're doing here. The action, the hapax action, as they call it, once and for all, never to be repeated, Jesus' death on the cross and his being raised and glorified, it's not to be repeated. And certainly the priests are not repeating the sacrifice of Christ at the Mass. The sacrifice of the liturgical offering is the faithful people sacrificing themselves together with Christ to enter into that once and for all act of Jesus offering himself to the Father and entering into the heavenly sanctuary, not be by human hands, and taking all of us with him into the very presence of God through his passion, death, and resurrection and glorification. But if we have not sacrificed with him, we will not be raised with him. If we don't suffer with him, we will not live with him. If we don't die with him, we cannot be raised with him. We have to die with him. And the Christian life, generally speaking, is our constant death, dying daily, as St. Paul says, I die daily, our dying every minute of the day together with our Lord in giving our life to God, that our life is a perpetual sacrifice of ourselves, as we will see, St. Paul puts it in the letter to the Romans, as living sacrifices. We're offering ourselves as living sacrifices, logical sacrifices, not cows, not bulls, not grain. The bread and the wine is definitely are the gifts that are offered, but they signify us. It's our food, ourselves that are on that discus and in that chalice, in that unconsecrated bread and wine that is offered in order to be consecrated. So we are offering ourselves in order to be consecrated together with our Lord Jesus Christ, who was consecrated once and for all when he died on the cross when he was on this planet Earth, and enter into his glory once and for all. We participate in that every time we celebrate the Divine Liturgy. And every time we make the great entrance, that's the act that we're doing. We're entering into the once and for all offering of Christ to his Father as the faithful members of Christ on earth, showing that we accept our baptism, that indeed we are baptized into Christ and baptized into his death, that we accept our identification with him. We have to take up our crosses the way he took up his, and each of us have our own personal cross to bear, and we take up that cross and we offer ourselves with Christ crucified in order to enter into the reality of the glorified Christ. And there's no other way to do it for human beings. We have to die with him if we're going to live with him. And we are called as Christians to sacrifice ourselves together with him to God for the sake of our salvation and for the salvation of the whole creation, the whole world, those that we bear with us when we offer ourselves to the Father in the Holy Eucharistic offering. So the great entrance is the offertory procession. Now, I believe that it would be accurate to say, perhaps I'm wrong, but I believe that originally the offertory procession of taking the bread and the wine to the altar table to be sacrificed, to be offered, and our identification with that bread and wine as offering ourselves to the Father at that act was originally done in silence. I have pretty much the conviction that it was done in silence. Kind of like the pre-sanctified liturgy entrance, which is something different. But It was a silent offering. And normally, it might have been accompanied with a low recitation of the 51st Psalm. The sacrifice to God is a broken spirit, a contrite and humble heart. O God, you will not despise. That's the sacrifice we have to offer. The sacrifice acceptable is the broken spirit, the contrite and humble heart, as we offer ourselves to the Father through Jesus by the power of the Holy Spirit. So it was probably done in silence. And I remember hearing a talk by Archbishop Basil Krivoshane, the late bishop from Belgium, who was a monk on Mount Athos for many years and then had to leave the mountain during the Greek Civil War and went to Western Europe and became a bishop. He was a scholar of Simeon, the new theologian, and a great a bishop. That he gave a talk once that I heard where he said, when they added the cherubic hymn, that is accompanying this entrance, it's sung while the entrance is being organized. And then once the first half of it, or first part of it, is finished, the entrance is made, and certain words are said, which we'll get to that. And then it is completed after the bread and wine are actually placed on the altar table. It's finished off at that point. But I remember the Archbishop saying that when that hymn was originally introduced, which is about the 11th century or so, around there, the monks actually went on strike. They didn't think that this solemn act of self-offering together with Jesus to God the Father should be accompanied by a hymn, by music. It should be respected in total silence. And here, one of the points that's often mentioned is that at the Liturgy of Great and Holy Thursday, it's not a cherubic hymn that is sung. It is, "Of thy mystical supper, O Son of God, accept me today as a communicant. I will not give thee a kiss like Judas. Like the thief, I will confess you. Remember me, Lord, when you come in your kingdom." And on Great and Holy Saturday, the Paschal Liturgy par excellence, which is the Paschal Vigil of St. Basil the Great liturgy, actually the hymn that is sung there at that particular day is the following. And this is both at the Chrysostom Liturgy and the Basil Liturgy. It's, "Let all mortal flesh keep silent and in fear and trembling stand, pondering nothing earthly minded, for the King of Kings and the Lord of Lords comes to be slain to give himself as food to the faithful, and that we offer ourselves with him to be slain with him," and in a sense to become ourselves food for other people, that our bodies would be broken, our blood would be shed, but he himself becomes our food, and as our food, then we can become food for the others. And then that's the first part. Then when the procession is completed in total silence, and here in virtually all the churches is done in total silence, on Great and Holy Saturday it's done in total silence, then you have the completion. "Before him go the ranks of the angels, all the principalities and powers," those are names of angels, "the many-eyed cherubim, the six-winged seraphim, covering their faces, singing the hymn," and then the hymn that is sung is "Alleluia, Alleluia, Alleluia," which is the victory song. It's the evangelical victory song par excellence. Alleluia, glory to God. God is saving us. So you have this triple Alleluia there, which you have at the end of the cherubic hymn that's normally done also. The triple Alleluia at the end. We'll pick this up again as we repeat this over and again in different ways to try to penetrate what is really happening here. But in any case, the Archbishop said that the monks went on strike. They thought that it should be made in silence. And even when the hymn was introduced, the first part of it was sung, then the entrance was done in silence, then the second part of it was sung. But the entrance itself was done in silence. Now, here's where the differences take place nowadays. Because, first of all, if we just take the Greek Orthodox practice, at the Great Entrance, as is said in the service book of the liturgy published by the Holy Cross Greek Orthodox Seminary in Brookline is that the only thing that is said aloud toward the completion of this entrance is one sentence. May the Lord God remember all of you in his kingdom now and forever and to the ages of ages. Amen. That's all that was said. Nothing more was said. Now, sometimes it was said with, at the beginning of the procession, the bishop was remembered. May the Lord God remember our bishop, said by name, in his kingdom, always, now, and forever, to ages of ages. Amen. Then it continued in silence, and at the end it said, the bishop took it in his hands and said, may the Lord God remember all of you, faithful Orthodox Christians, in his kingdom, now and ever, to ages of ages. Amen. But nothing else was said. That's all that was said in the Greek tradition. So if you look in the translation of the Divine Liturgy done in Great Britain, in the Ecumenical Patriarchy of Constantinople for Great Britain, this is what it says, that the clergy say the cherubic hymn before the altar table, before the entrance begins. Then the deacon is taking the discus, the priest the chalice. Then the first part of the song is sung, the cherubic hymn. We who in mystery represent the cherubim and sing the thrice holy hymn to the life-giving Trinity, let us now lay aside every care of this life, every earthly care. And then at the end, for we are about to receive the King of all, invisibly escorted by the angelic host. Alleluia, alleluia, alleluia. And the only thing that is prescribed according to the service book to be said in this offertory procession is, may the Lord God remember you all in his kingdom, always, now, and forever, and to the ages of ages. Amen. That is all that was said out loud during this particular action, during this offertory procession. Nothing more was said than that. Now, again, it became customary to mention the bishop at the beginning of the entrance. May the Lord God remember our bishop by name. I don't know, Nathaniel or whoever it would be, Demetrius, and in his kingdom. And then at the end, may the Lord God remember all of you Orthodox Christians in his kingdom. And that is all that was said. Now, there were other things that the clergy would be saying as they were doing these acts is sort of a meditation for themselves. For example, when you come to the oblation table and the priest is going to give the discus to the deacon, he will, first of all, place the chalice cover on the shoulder of the deacon, and he will say, lift up your hands in the holy place and bless the Lord, which is from the psalm, one of the gradual psalms of the Old Testament. Behold now, praise the Lord, all you servants of the Lord, who by night stand in the temple of the Lord. Lift up your hands in the holy place and bless the Lord. The Lord bless you from Zion, he who created heaven and earth. That's a line from the psalm. I think it's, I forgot which exactly number it is, 130-something there. But that's what is said. And then the deacon will say to the priest, may the Lord God remember your priesthood in his kingdom now and ever. So these are dialogues between them quietly done. But what is done out loud is only asking the Lord to remember the bishop. And then at the end of the procession, the bishop or the chief presbyter priest saying to the people, may the Lord God remember you and all Orthodox Christians in his kingdom now and ever to ages of ages. Amen. And that's the way the translation exists in the Orthodox Church in America prayer book. And that is basically the way that it would be done, that the formula would be, may the Lord God remember all of you Orthodox Christians in his kingdom, always, now, and forever, to ages of ages. Amen. Because it's the liturgy of the faithful. And here sometimes the priest will not say Orthodox Christians. They'll just say all of you, which would be okay because there's allegedly only faithful people there. But sometimes just say, may the Lord God remember all rightly believing Christians. May the Lord God believe all Christians. May the Lord God believe all the faithful. But it's really for the faithful. It's not for everybody there. This act of asking God to remember is for the faithful people who are gathered at that liturgy, that the Lord God would remember them in his kingdom as they offer themselves together with the bread and the wine, together with their Lord Jesus Christ, to God the Father by the power and grace of the Holy Spirit in this particular liturgical act, where they enter into Christ's self-offering to God as the great high priest and as the Lamb of God and as the bread of life. We enter into that at that particular action. However, what happened was that, and this is particularly in the Slavic churches, and certainly the Russian Orthodox Church, and also some Antiochian churches pick it up, definitely. I will read from the Liturgikon on what they are prescribed to be said in the Antiochian church. But the Great Entrance became a time for making all kinds of intercessions again. So in addition to remembering the bishop, then the civil authority was mentioned, and then the sick and the suffering were mentioned, and then everybody from the parish council to the choir members to the ladies' guild were mentioned. Sick people were mentioned by name. Departed people were mentioned by name, and that was done out loud during the procession. And in the Russian tradition, if there were several presbyters serving, each one had to be given something to say at that particular moment, to say out loud as an intercessory prayer. So in the rubrics of the Orthodox Church in America at this point, it is interesting to see how they instruct. They say, during the Great Entrance, the priest prays aloud for the hierarchy and the faithful according to the accepted formula of the local tradition, at the conclusion of which he says, may the Lord God remember you and all Orthodox Christians in his kingdom, always, now, and ever, to ages of ages. Amen. Thus completing the ritual by placing the bread and wine upon the altar table. But the accepted formula in Russian tradition was to add all kinds of intercessions at that point. Like I just said, not only the bishop, but the country, the local congregation, but the sick, the suffering. And sometimes there are whole lists of names that are read at that time during that particular entrance, during that entrance act. I have to say here, in all honesty, I think that that is not right. It should not be done. There are places to make intercessions, and the Great Entrance is not one of them. Those remembrances should have been made before, at the Liturgy of the Fervent Supplication that ends the Liturgy of the Word, before the Liturgy of the Faithful begins. But in any case, the Great Entrance is really not a place for making intercessory prayer. Now, I do that myself because I serve in the Russian Orthodox tradition, and at the monastery, which is the Romanian tradition, they also say all these particular intercessions at that point. Now, the Antiochian church, maybe because of its influence from Russia, I don't know, perhaps, but in any case, if you look at the liturgicon of the Antiochian church, what is to be said during the Great Entrance is the following. The priest will say, our metropolitan or archbishop by name, our bishop by name, all of our brotherhood in Christ, the Lord God remember in his kingdom, always, now, and forever. Then another priest says, or there's only one priest, the same priest, our president or appropriate head of state, civil authorities, armed forces even, the Lord God remember in his kingdom. Then it goes on, the Orthodox servants of God, and this is for the people who are especially offering, maybe they made the bread to be sacrificed that day or whatever, or just simply ask for intercessory prayers or happen to be in the hospital or something. And then whole lists of names of people, sick people, are read at that point. And then it says that they may have mercy, life, peace, health, salvation, visitation, pardon, forgiveness of sins, the Lord God remember in his kingdom always. Then it even continues, the Orthodox servants of God departed this life in hope of resurrection and eternal life. Then whole lists of names are set at that point. And very often in those churches, there are particular memorials being celebrated on that Sunday. Usually there's even a little memorial service at the end of the liturgy for the departed who are remembered that day. But their names are put also out loud and chanted out loud during the Great Entrance. I will repeat, I believe that this is not proper. I think the original Greek practice and what we have in the Greek service books is proper. You just say one thing, may the Lord God remember you and all Orthodox Christians in his kingdom, always, now, and ever, to ages of ages. Amen. Now, it is proper, it may not be printed, that at the beginning of the entrance, the priest celebrating would say, may the Lord God remember our archbishop or our father and bishop and say his name in his kingdom. So you say the bishop's name alone, just the bishop's name, and not even the metropolitan or the patriarch. You don't say the patriarch of Constantinople or Russia or anybody else. The bishop prays for them. The bishop is praying for the patriarch and so on. The local congregation of people just pray for their own bishop, the only one that is mentioned at that point, because he is the one who is responsible for that particular divine liturgy. He's the one who gives the permission for that local community of Orthodox Christians to celebrate the liturgy. He's the one who gives them the antimension on the altar table with his name signed so that you know you belong to the church and you have a bishop. And you can't celebrate that Eucharist without a bishop. Ignatius of Antioch said that already in the first decade of the second century. No Eucharistic celebration of the church is a real Eucharist that is not done with the complete and total blessing of the bishop. And it's not done by prophetic people. It's not done by charismatics. It's done by bishops and priests and deacons, which you already find in the New Testament and then in Ignatius clearly. So it's proper to remember the bishop by name, but the bishop of that church, period. Not any other bishops, not patriarchs, not archbishops, not metropolitans, just your own particular bishop at that point would be remembered. Now, if that bishop is serving, of course, you remember him. And if other bishops happen to be present, he will remember them. He will say, may the Lord God remember my concelebrating bishops and say their name. But that's not for the presbyter to do, and it's not to be done during the entrance itself. So the point here I want to make is, the great entrance is not a time for intercessory prayer. It is not. That part's been done. Now, after the consecration of the gifts, there will be places in the liturgy where certain specific people or sick people or departed people can be mentioned. But that's done quietly, and it's done at the end of the Eucharistic anaphora, when we're asking God to remember everyone and everything for whom this Eucharist is being offered. Because the Eucharist, divine liturgy, is always offered on behalf of all and for all. So we might say particular names at that point. But even there, I think it's wrong, as in some churches they're doing now, is doing that whole part out loud and repeating all those very same names that they had in the Liturgy of Supplication. And I know even a few churches that don't do the Liturgy of Supplication, and so they only do the commemorations of the sick and the suffering and the dying and those of need of particular help after the Eucharistic canon is over, asking God to remember them. But sometimes in some churches, they're done in all three places. You have them remembered at the Liturgy of Supplication, the Litany of Supplication at the end of the Liturgy of the Word. You have them remembered during the Great Entrance, and you have them remembered again after the Eucharistic anaphora is completed and the gifts are consecrated. Well, that is really in inflation, so to speak. And it causes, you know, in a certain way, it causes a little bit puzzlement among the people. Why do we keep remembering these people at different times? We remember and pray for them once for all at the liturgy. That's what's done, and we carry on. Well, I think part of the reason is because piety takes over, and people like to hear, you know, certain names prayed for and remembered, and their departed grandmother or whatever on that day, and so on. That's, you know, it's understood as being very pious and holy, but it's out of place in the liturgy. To put it at the Great Entrance, I think it's just plain out of place. So what I would like to conclude here just for today on this first consideration of this great offertory procession is that it's a victory procession. It's Christ being victorious through his self-offering and sacrifice in giving himself to God the Father completely for the life of the world. It is our participation in that offering of Christ to the Father. We are offering ourselves in that bread and in that wine. And I will make a comment next time that this is why at that point the ordination of priests takes place at the liturgy. When a man is going to be ordained to the presbyterate, to the priesthood, that takes place at this point. And I will mention that specifically next time and show why that is so very significant, why that is very meaningful. To do that, to have the consecration of the presbyter at that point in the liturgy. But for now, what we want to see is that it is an offering of ourselves in sacrifice with Christ. And all that we are saying when we make that is, remember in your kingdom our bishop, and remember all the faithful. You and all Orthodox Christians, remember in the kingdom. And then very often the faithful will respond out loud, and may the Lord God remember your priesthood in his kingdom always, now and ever. So the priests ask God to remember all the faithful ask God to remember all the people, and that is what is done at the offertory procession aloud. But in between, it should be silent. And it seems to me that that would be the best procedure. You're going to go around the entire church. You start the entrance by asking God to remember the bishop. Then you're silent as you walk and carry the bread and the round around the entire congregation, enveloping them, embracing them in this offering of themselves and each other and all their life to Christ their God. That's what's happening at that point. And then when it's completed and you're at the altar table, you say, may the Lord God remember you and all Orthodox Christians in his kingdom. The people say to the priest, may the Lord God remember your priesthood in his kingdom. And the bread and wine are placed upon the altar to be sacrificed to God at the holy liturgy, and to become the precious body and blood of Christ himself. And we also are receiving the Holy Spirit upon ourselves to become ourselves the body of Christ. And we'll see how that happens in the liturgy through the actual prayers. We'll get to that as we move ahead. But here for today, let's just say that this seems to be how it should be. You remember the bishop in the beginning. You make the procession around the entire church in silence. You end the procession by asking God to remember the faithful and the pastor in the kingdom, and that's it. The bread and wine are placed upon the altar, and the liturgy continues. And then, of course, what happens is that there is a prayer. The offertory prayer is then said at the altar table once this offertory procession is completed. I think that would be the proper understanding and the proper way of doing it, the proper practical way of doing it. So for today, for Ancient Faith Radio, this is Father Thomas Hopko.
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1: The year is 306 AD. 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

The Book of Lamentations was written after the Babylonians had invaded the land, slaughtered the populace, and brought about national extinction. What remained for Jerusalem and Judah? The five poems of the book represent the authentic voice of Israel in exile, a mourner wailing over the judgment of God, desperately seeking an audience with him but finding him hidden and inaccessible. In Prayers in the Dark, Father Lawrence Farley paraphrases the Book of Lamentations and interprets each passage, following it with a meditation on human suffering, not to explain it, but to point a way forward into hope. 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Find Prayers in the Dark today at store.ancientfaith.com. 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

0: transforming our lives in Christ. Meditations, sermons, classes, and lectures from St. Spyridon Greek Orthodox Church in Loveland, Colorado. Father Evan Armitas is priest at St. Spyridon's and the host of the live call-in program, Orthodoxy Live. Here he is with today's lesson.
1: Good morning, everybody. As we get started, I'm just going to pass this around. If you didn't get one of these on Sunday, we just released our first ever newsletter, and we're going to be doing this periodically throughout the year. This was just a first shot. It's simple, but quite lovely. And special kudos to Patty Cummings, who worked so hard to get it put together. For those of you who are joining us online and you'd like a copy of the newsletter, Patty, is it going on the website eventually? Again. Okay. You can also reach out to the church, and if you want a copy, we'll send it to you. Patty, one thing I heard from a few different people in the parish, they were like, oh, this is really lovely to have. Joe and Anastasia, your story of how you met was touching. It's in this edition. And the only thing some person said was like, oh, we should have pictures of the babies and their parents.
2: Oh.
1: And that would have been nice. There was several babies born recently in the parish. So just a quick look ahead. I usually do this at the end.
3: Of course. Is that coffee that's going?
1: Yeah.
3: it's like, burr. It's like my grandparents. They had an old like percolator.
1: Tomorrow we have liturgy for St. Maximus, the confessor. And then next week, we won't have Bible study on Tuesday because I'm going to be in Dallas, Texas. There's a gathering of about 60 parish priests. I was asked to go down and speak to the gathering on the topic of church health growth and the influx of inquiry that's occurring right now in Orthodoxy. So I think it'll be an interesting gathering, as a number of the priests that have registered are either experiencing a rather large influx of, I think we need to stop that thing from going or move it to another room.
4: It's like,
1: what is it
4: down. Doing?
1: it's just,
5: you tried.
1: I tried. I did. It was like, that feels better, doesn't it, already? It's like nails on a chalkboard, 5 seconds. Nails on a chalkboard. I I'm not going to take responsibility, though, for you afterwards if you don't get your cup of coffee and lose your mind, but, you know, I think you'll survive. But a number of the people that are registered, at least the priests, are obviously experiencing this sort of wave of inquiry into the church. And so the retreat is based on sort of not only trying to understand it, like, why is it happening? What's going on? Who's coming? You know, what are the reasons for coming? And then how are they being integrated? What are some of the challenges that poses to, let's say, the internal structure of the church, you know, the pastoral office, you know, the logistical challenges, the sort of space realities of like, well, you've outgrown your church, you know, and then what are some of the systemic things that are going on within the church that need to be addressed? And then sort of talking about paradigms of movement and how you help people going through that process, whether they're an inquirer, you know, a catechumen, you know, someone who's newly baptized, or maybe they've been baptized for 5-7 years, and what are the needs that they have? And so I've been working on this retreat, and one of the things that struck me, you know, because I was asked to write a section on the challenges of conversion, and so I was looking at it from different angles, and then just looking at it from the standpoint of someone who's entering into the church, I think I came up with like 20 specific challenges that they'll face, you know, at the outset. You know, for example, you have to learn a new diet, right? Right? You have to learn a new calendar, new words, right? So a new vocabulary, a new way of interpreting things that you thought you understood. Like, how do you view scripture now? You have to learn all sorts of saints. Like, never heard of these people. The calendar is different in terms of when you celebrate things and what you celebrate. there's paraphernalia, you know, that you've never dealt with before, you know, prayer ropes and visual lamps and icons on your walls and incense burning with charcoal. And it's just, there's a lot, you know, besides the fact that you're being asked to really address your spiritual life in a way that leads to a transformation. And you may decide, I don't think I want to do this. You get into it a little bit. It's like, I don't think I want to give up my alcohol or my anger or my lust or, right? It's the hardest thing you're ever going to do, you know? And so just acknowledging that. And then a lot of times when people come in, they lose all their support systems, right? They lose their former community. They might have parents that stop talking to them. You know, people think that you become a heretic and crazy. It's really quite a thing, you know? And of course, you're doing that all in under 8 months, which is ridiculous. And so people can really, it's a lot. It's a lot, right?
2: So, Father, you're saying you need to write another book?
1: I don't know about that.
5: The world needs another book.
1: Yeah, the world needs another book. Well, you know, I love the story that Father Maximus told. He said, you know, the young, bright-eyed person who went to the Buddhist monastery and said, how many years does it take your monks to get to nirvana? And the response was, about 10 years. Well, that long? Well, what if I tried really hard? And he said, well, then maybe about 20. Yeah. Right? So there is the reality that, you know, trying to appropriate all this and do all this, like, you know, in like a microwave is a bad idea. Like, you know, needs to go a little bit slow. I think I've said, like, sometimes you can put the headscarf on so tight that it cuts off the circulation.
5: Or the collar,
1: yeah.
5: Uh-huh. I've heard you mention 8 months as some kind of a timeline a few times. What is that coming from?
1: That's just me trying to slow some people down. Yeah. You know, because now we get emails and people are like, hi, my name's Tom. I'd like to be baptized on Tuesday. And you're like, okay. And then, like, literally you write it back, like, have you been to our church? No, not yet. Because, again, you go online and see the framework for Christianity has always been, here's a list of precepts or concepts that I need to understand. If I understand them and accept them, I'm a Christian. And you're like, no, that's not really how this works. It's like, oh, Stacy's 5'6". I was always wanting to marry someone who's 5'6", brown hair, brown eyes. Will you marry me? Does that make any sense? It's not that.
5: Makes you want to write back and say, no problem, Bill.
1: Yeah, no problem.
5: We'll do it next week.
1: Yeah. I know you said your name was Tom, but Bill, yeah. But, you know, that's the reality that we're in right now. And some priests who've been in, let's say, parishes that had not had an influx or an inquiry, they're like, what do I do with this? I've never experienced it. Where I mean, another example of this. Today, right after Bible study, I'll be heading out because I've got house blessings. But last week I was in Johnstown, then what's just north of Johnstown? Like Evans, is that right?
2: Yeah,
1: mm-hmm. Yeah, and then into Greeley. That's where I ended kind of the day. And one of the stops, and I was joking with Danny. Danny's my personal secretary, savior. I said, Danny, who's this person? You know, she had my route, like it was every 3 minutes there was another stop. You know, she should work for Amazon. Because it was like, she had it all plotted out. And I said, there's someone on here, I don't know their name. And she goes, oh, I don't know them either. And I said, well, who are they? She goes, no idea. They just contact us through the website and schedule a house blessing. I was like, great. So I get to the house. And I, you know, ring the doorbell. I don't know who, they open the door. I've never seen them before. We've never met. So I'm like, hi, Father Evan, your local Orthodox priest. I got, yeah.
5: Lord
1: yeah. I brought holy water. And so they're like, yeah. I scheduled the house blessing. And so I'm like, are you Orthodox? No. And so I'm like, okay, this is bonkers. You know what I mean? Like, we're just jumping right in, right? We're just, you know, never don't know you, whatever, but let's do a house blessing. So I'm like, okay, well, you know, as an Orthodox priest, a house blessing, there's kind of a routine. There's like, you know, we show up and then we go to your home altar. And so I'm like, I'm going to walk in. I don't know. We'll grab a cereal bowl and we'll go, right? So I walk in. No, on the east wall, they have the most ornate, beautiful prayer corner you've ever seen. And it was set up correctly. Like the icon of the Lord on the right, the icon of the Virgin on the left, John the Baptist, Saint Spiridon, the angels, tapers lit, oil lamp, prayer rope, Orthodox study Bible, prayer book, kneeling pad to say one's prayers, incense, all of it, lit and ready. And I'm like, and you've not been to church, right? That's the world we're in? So I'm like, so you want to become Orthodox?
6: 4 months.
1: It's amazing.
6: So what did you do?
1: I did the house blessing, of course. Okay. But I'm just saying, like, and of course I wouldn't not do the house blessing. There's no prescription that says, well, you can't. But what I'm saying is it used to be that someone was coming to church and then was like, oh, you're the priest and I'd like to do a house blessing. Now it's all available online. You can self-catechize. You can do it all there, right? You can read Losky and Stanislaw and, you know, St. Basil. And
6: he'd been a couple of times, right?
1: He'd come to a wedding. Yeah, he'd come to a wedding last spring. But, you know, that's an interesting paradigm. Anyway, that's a paradigm. You know, it's a foil to understand what's this moment that we're in, that's occurring within the life of the church, you know, whereas, you know, literally 5 years ago, we're talking about across the board, 20% decline in all churches in America. Now we're seeing 50, 60, 80% growth in parishes. Listenership going from 71,000 to 174,000 in 1 year for the podcast I'm doing. What? Right? It's insane. Okay. We are finishing up a section in the 19th chapter of Luke. If you're new to our Bible study, maybe you're realizing, well, he doesn't just go straight in all the time, but we're finishing up this section in verse 39 that has to do with Jesus' triumphal entry into Jerusalem. Okay. So in chapter 19, we enter Jerusalem. Chapter 20, we're in Jerusalem. Guess when we're going to exit Jerusalem? Acts chapter 7. Because remember, Luke wrote Luke Acts. He didn't write just Luke. It's one narration. Together, they make up the largest section of the New Testament. And so he's going to stay in Jerusalem until Acts 7. Okay, so this verse, and some of the Pharisees called to him from the crowd, "Teacher, rebuke your disciples." Now, this is, of course, the big challenge that the religious leaders are facing. They've been hanging around. They've been watching what he's doing, and they're watching him so that they can get him, right? They're not watching him so they can learn, but they're watching so they can get him. And so here we have a group of Pharisees who've been hanging around, and now as they see the crowds, you know, kind of accepting Jesus, they want him to overrule him, like, shh, stop yelling, stop shouting out, right? Don't proclaim me as Messiah, as king. And so then the response that Jesus gives to that is he says, look, I tell you that if these, in other words, this crowd of people should keep silent, the stones would immediately cry out. Now, what's interesting about what the Lord says about stones is

0: those in the crowd who are those religious leaders who aren't really changing their way of living. So he says, you know, this isn't just a ritual, therefore bear fruits worthy of repentance. And do not begin to say to yourselves, we have Abraham as our father. For I say to you that God is able to raise up children to Abraham from these stones. Now, that's not just a turn of phrase. It's a literal reality. If God wanted to turn a stone into a human being, he can do it. He's all powerful. And so in a sense, you know, this comes back up that Jesus is saying, besides the fact that you can't silence them, they're proclaiming truth. If it was to happen, the very earth would reverberate with the truth. Now, we're going to hear about a stone again, if you look in verse 44, about the sort of destruction of Jerusalem. And then if we go all the way forward in 20, verse 17, he's going to liken himself to the stone. The stone which the builders rejected has become the chief cornerstone. And then again in 18, whoever falls on that stone. And then 21, 5, and 6, and 24, 2. In other words, this idea of the stone is going to be used. And then there's the stone that seals the tomb. And then we use a stone for our altar. Altars are in the church are made of stone, typically, right? So we have a stone, we have granite in our altar. The takeaway, of course, is that no one can silence or keep the truth that Jesus Christ is King and Lord from being proclaimed. And even when you try to silence it, it'll squirt out another way. Okay? All right, let's go to the next section of this chapter, which when we did our outline, we labeled from verse 41 through 44 as Jesus, the Lord's lament over the Queen City, Jerusalem. Sarah, would you just read from 41 to 44?
1: As Jesus was drawing near, he saw the city and began to weep over it, saying, "Even you had today recognized what is for your peace, but now those things are hidden from your eyes. For the days will come upon you when your enemies will throw up a fortification around you, surround you, and hem you in on every side. They will crush you and your children within you to the ground. They will not leave in you one stone standing on another, because you did not know the time of your visitation."
0: Thanks. Which translation do you have? Oh, the new. Yeah, so there's a new translation out. It probably didn't read like your NKJV, did it? Yeah, that's okay. Pretty good. I like it. Okay, so here Jesus now, as he's going into the city, you know, we have him lamenting and weeping over the city and then and speaking, if you will, prophetically about it. So let's take it verse by verse. Verse 41, as he drew near, he saw the city and wept over it. Why is Jesus weeping? What is he weeping? What's the reason for his sorrow?
2: Rejection.
0: Okay, so possibly rejection, right? He's weeping over, okay, this people is that I was hoping to receive me is rejecting me. What's another possible reason for him weeping?
2: Some sort of judgment.
0: You know, there's going to be something that's going to occur that's difficult, painful, hurtful, separate. So, okay, what else might be there?
2: Disappointment.
0: Mm-hmm. For sure. Yeah. The people that are in Jerusalem or around Jerusalem, they're blind to who he is. And so we have to understand that there is for the Lord sorrow. You know, we never say in the church that God rejoices over our destruction. We don't even say, as some might say, well, it can't be helped. You know, his righteousness demands that we be destroyed. That is not how God looks at his creation. He has sorrow, just as you as a parent would have to see one of your children go astray. You don't go, yeah, now I got them. They didn't listen to me. I'm going to let them have it. But rather, we understand that within the Lord is compassion, you know, over his creation and his desire to be with us. The other day, a young man came. And he said, "Father, I just am struggling so hard." He says, I feel as if I'm losing my faith. And I said, "Oh, what's the struggle over?" And he says, "I just can't seem to hear or discern the Lord." And I said, "Oh, I can tell you his will." This is important. Now, I've repeated this, you know, 100 times, but I guess I got to keep repeating it. Do you want to?

0: I know the Lord's will for you. I can tell you the Lord. I can tell the Lord's will for Kathy. I know it. And I know the Lord's will for Judith. And I know the Lord's will for Carla. You might say, how does he know the Lord's will? It's simple. His will, his desire is for you to be in relationship with him. That's it. So whether you're a baker or a lawyer, unemployed, rich or poor, famous or unknown, his will does not change. If you're a parent, what is your will for your children? Well, they better be a doctor. No, you want to be in relationship with them. That's it. So we say that the will of the Lord for us is simple. So this young man was like, this is revelatory for me. So if I become a nurse, his will doesn't change? No. If I get married, his will doesn't change? No, it doesn't change. Okay? His will is simple. He wants to be in relationship with us, right? So when we think about, you know, this reality, what is the most tragic thing for God? That his children would reject him. If you're a parent, it's the greatest sorrow that your child would reject you. And so we have to recognize, you know, that's why St. Paul, you know, later is going to say things like, if you were married when you were, then stay married. If you're single, stay single. If, you know, you're employed, stay employed. In other words, in the end of the day, the will is simple. Okay, does that make sense to you? So stop calling me and asking me. No, <I'm> just kidding. Yeah, but you know, it's a great relief, because then someone might say, well, I prayed that God would show me if this was his will for me. And then when they don't hear, they go, crisis of faith. And so then I said, well, what do you do in response to that will? You live faithfully in relationship with him. So this young man, of course, wanted to know details. He said, well, what does that mean? And I said, well, when someone harms or wounds you, you forgive. When someone is in need, you provide what they need. So it's simple, not easy, right? Not easy, but it's simple. All right, so then in verse 42, if you had known, even you, especially in this your day, the things that make for your peace, but now they are hidden from your eyes. So what we can see here is Jesus' wish is that they would know or know him, right? He doesn't want us not to know. So like the whole idea that God creates some people for destruction is so ridiculously stupid and heretical and dangerous that we have to reject it with such strong words. Are you literally telling me that we're going to teach and preach and believe that God created some people for destruction? Huh? I mean, I know that there's a whole theology based on it. Isn't there? Silliness. I had four children. My third one I had so she could be destroyed. And, you know, I had a five-point Calvinist in my office, and they were chapter-versing me, and I wouldn't open my Bible and do it with them. Finally, I said to them, how many children do you have? They said, what's your point? I said, how many children? I said, I have three children. I said, which one did you have in order that you might destroy it? He says, that's irrelevant. God's righteousness demands. I'm like, oh, gosh. So God's not free? We're constraining him to his righteousness, whatever that. God's free. He can love. He's not constrained by our sin. We are. Right? The problem isn't God's, it's ours. Now, God solves it for us, but sin's our problem. It's not like he can't get past our sin, you know? What separates us from God? Nothing. When your child sinned, you go, nah, that's it, I can't love you. Has anybody ever said that? Well, maybe someone does. But I mean, you know what I'm saying? Like, just stop for a minute, you know? Is that... So, in other words, what we hear here is that Jesus wants us to know him, right? And he wants to know us. That's his desire. What we also hear is that knowing him, if you know him, this brings peace. But it doesn't bring peace for everybody. Now, that's the tragedy, okay? So the arrival of the Lord into Jerusalem will bring peace for some. So, for example, there are several instances in the Gospel of Luke where we hear that the Messiah, here's one, chapter 1, verse 79, to give light to those who sit in darkness and the shadow of death, to guide our feet into the way of peace. That's what the Messiah does, right? That's from Zacharias' song. We know that chapter 2, verse 14, glory to God in the highest and on earth, peace, goodwill toward men. But again, the arrival, that's his nativity, right? When he shows up, it brings peace. 2:29, Lord, now you are letting your servant depart in peace. That's the Song of Simeon, right? What's the first word? Lots of words in the world. Lots of words. Lots of words, right? Kumquat. Slather. It's a lot of great words, right? Asphalt. I think that's a funny word. Paste. Kind of a weird word. Muddled. Jesus does what? He dies on the cross, goes into the depths of Sheol, Hades, destroys it, despoils it, releases those captive, returns to life, appears to his disciples and says, peace. So every time the priest is saying that word in the church, he's doing this, right? Jesus Christ, Jesus Christos. I'm not going, hey, peace, right? Peace. Chillax, everybody. Yeah, I'm saying peace. I'm saying Christ. When Christ comes, Jesus Christ, I-C-X-C, right? I don't have a peace to give you. The Lord has a peace. In Christ coming, there's peace. Peace for some. And if we can accept and live in that, we are reconciled. And we could say, when Jesus heals people of their sins and forgives them, they even go in peace. So if we, again, chapter 7, and we look at verse 50, then he said to the woman, your faithfulness has saved you. Go in peace. Or later in chapter 8, verse 48, this is the daughter who is healed, or the woman, I should, you know, it's the daughter that's raised and the woman with the flow of blood. Remember that sandwich story in 8? And he said to her daughter, be of good cheer. Your faithfulness has made you well. So when we ourselves, you know, encounter Christ and our sins are forgiven and we're healed of them, there's peace. And the arrival of this king brings peace, right? But not for all. For some, it brings turmoil. You remember the first psalm? Blessed is the man who walks not in the counsel. We got people who've memorized the first psalm. I love it. Well, you know, like most books of the Bible, the opening is usually kind of setting out some themes. So the book of Psalms is setting out a theme. Blessed is the man who walks not in the counsel of the ungodly, nor stands in the path of sinners, nor sits in the seat of the scornful, but his delight is in the law of the Lord, and in his law he meditates day and night. And then there's some description. Then verse 4. The ungodly are not so, but are like the chaff which the wind drives away. So two paths. The way of those in the Lord and those not in the Lord. One, life and loveliness, and the other one, desolation and desertion. So the same, Christ brings a crisis in the most classical sense. You have to make a decision. What am I going to do with this person, right? God is visiting me, but if I refuse to open my eyes, I do not have light. I stay in darkness. It does not bring me peace. You know what I mean? But sometimes what I like to call that is the holy dilemma, another way of looking at it. And I think I've told you the story. A few years back, a young woman came into my office and said, Father, I've got the biggest problem. Okay, what is it? She said, there's a man and he's in love with me and he thinks I'm lovely. And he says the nicest things to me and he's so kind. Doesn't sound bad, right? I said, what's the problem? She goes, I'm none of those things. I'm not lovely. I'm not kind. I'm not godly. Now, if you are not carrying the same sentiment as that young woman is, then maybe you need to re-examine yourself. Because isn't that true? We're not that lovely. We're full of duplicity and sin and ickiness, right? That's the truth. And then God comes along and says, you're lovely. You're wonderful. I forgive you. You're great. I'm going to put a king on a crown on your head and make you a king and lift you up and stick you in the heavens. And you're like, what? I just yelled at my wife and made fun of her. You know what I mean? Like, we do nasty, nasty stuff, right? So what's the holy dilemma? You can stay. So I said to this young woman, I said, well, here's your dilemma. I said, you could remain as you are, or you could be what? Transformed. You could repent. You could become worthy of the things that they're saying of you, right? That's the dilemma. Now, what does a saint do? They do that. They just go, I'm going to repent. I'm going to work at this with God synergistically by his grace. I'm going to respond and I'm going to repent and I'm going to change. What does the sinner do? Doubles down, takes advantage, manipulates. So when God visits us, you know, I had another young guy telling me, you know when God visited me? I said, when? He goes, I was high. So what do you mean? He says, I was smoking weed. I go, huh. But when did he visit the prodigal son? In the pig pot. Right? He was feeding the pigs. Right? He wasn't like dressed up nice for church and sitting in the pew. Now it doesn't say that God doesn't visit us there too, but can God go there? Where does Christ go? Eats and dines with, you know, sinners and harlots and the worst sort of folks. But when he visits them and they see him, then all of a sudden something changes and it's peace for them. Their life, you know, goes in a different direction. All right, verse 43. For the days will come upon you when your enemies will build an embankment around you, surround you, and close you in on every side. Yeah, Jerusalem's going to be destroyed. It's going to happen. Now, interestingly, just a little side note for us, is Luke is borrowing language to describe what will come for Jerusalem from the Septuagint. That language, this phrasing is coming from the Septuagint. This is just a way of kind of reminding you the reason why the church uses the Septuagint, often LXX for the Roman numeral 70. We use that version of the Old Testament because that's what the New Testament writers were using. Okay, so that's why we use it. But he's borrowing language from that. Verse 44, and you will be leveled and your children within you to the ground, and they will not leave you in one stone upon another because you did not know the time of your visitation. More Septuagint language. The time of visitation. We ask in our petitions for visitation. You heard that in our petitions? Did you know that we still ask for visitation? Well, you better know if the Lord's visiting you, otherwise it'll crush you, right? It'll be to your destruction, right? So this is a literal reality. Jerusalem fails to recognize that its Lord and Master comes and visits it, and then it's destroyed, okay? But we also understand Jerusalem to be an internal reality, that, you know, you are the city of God and the king, remember we talked about him coming and sitting on his throne, which is your heart. And he visits there, but if you don't recognize that that's going to happen, it will not be good for you. It'll crush you. It's a fearful thing to come into the hands of the living God, right? So we have to recognize the time of our visitation. And what's the best way we can do that? Repent. Be transformed. Be a worthy receptacle for the Lord's visitation. And so we pray for his visitation in the church, which is always like, oh yeah, I want God to visit me. I remember when I was in high school, I think I wrote an article like, who would you like to have dinner with? I was like, Jesus. I'm like, oh gosh, I don't know, right? Are you ready? I hope, but most of us are kind of like, you know, late night crammers. We're kind of like waiting, like, oh, I'm gonna do it, but I'm gonna wait. I'm gonna have a little more fun here. And then the night before, right, I'm gonna cram it all in. No, probably not. one of the ways that the spiritual literature talks about visitation too is like, okay, we're going to be visited by the Lord, so we have to be watchful. Where does that come from? Jesus, watch, right? He tells them, watch, keep your eyes open. And so these parables that come towards the end of the Gospels, like with the five wise and the five foolish, they're not watchful. And so then they miss the time of visitation. So we need to be watchful, you know? So that's why St. Paul then says, don't get caught up in drunkenness and reveries. And it's like, then you might, what if the Lord came, you know, in the midst of that? Would you be watchful and know? Okay, last little bit. Daniel, do you mind reading from, let's just go and take the last two bits from 45 through 48.
1: Then he went into the temple and began to drive out those who bought and sold in it, saying to them, it is written, my house is a house of prayer, but you have made it a den of thieves. And he was teaching daily in the temple, but the chief priests, the scribes, and the leaders of the people sought to destroy him and were unable to do anything, for all the people were very attentive to hear him.
0: Thank you. There's a bit of a setup in this last little part for what's going to be coming in chapter 20. I think it's interesting too, the den, Spileon, is a cave. Think about what's a cave like. Dark, damp, cold.
2: Spidery.
0: Yeah, like it's creepy.
3: Filled with orcs.
0: Yeah, orcs.
3: If you ask my wife.
0: Yeah. There's things maybe dripping, you know, so think about, you've made the temple into that. Right? That's the contrast, you know? So, okay. So the days are coming. We're in verse 43. Where are we?
2: 45.
0: 45. Thank you. Then he went to the temple, began to drive out those who bought and sold in it. Okay. We've talked about this before, but when we think of the temple, we got to think of like the modern NFL stadium. So like the new stadium, I think, is in Los Angeles. It's called SoFi. And that stadium, you don't just go there to go to the game. What else happens there? There's the stores, right? You can go to the big team store. There's people live there. You know, there's activity. It's like there's this commercial center, right? So that's why cities in America are so keen on getting the stadiums near their downtowns, because it creates all this commercial enterprise, right? So that was true of the temple. It was an economic driver. You know, in particular, in its environs, people were selling animals. Like, oh, you, what sin do you got? I need two turtle doves, you know, whatever. Okay, here you go. That'll be 5 shekels. Go in there, you know. And it was like this commercial center. In addition, there was a lot of money guys. Because if I came to the temple from somewhere else, I needed to exchange my money. You see? And so then there was a profit to be made. Now, when Jesus is cleansing the temple, there's not only the sense of like, this is not what should be going on here. This is not a commercial center. This is a place of prayer. But there's more the sense that there's an element of the demonic or unclean in their activity. So Jesus is not simply driving out the moneylenders. He's casting out the demonic activity. Okay? And he purifies the temple, if you will. Now, again, since we've already made this connection of entering to Jerusalem on a sort of external way, but also thinking of it internally, we have to think about ourselves. That in order for us to receive Christ, then we too must be cleansed and purified. So like when someone said to me not long ago, what is this thing you guys keep doing? Like every, you know, you sprinkle the water. Well, if your hands are dirty, what do you do? You wash them. What do you wash them with? Water. Or if you had a mother like mine, her spit.
2: Oh, yeah.
0: No! Okay. All right, the spit bath. But water. Why are we cleaning you? So that you can receive, right? You it's sort of like if you want to get in shape, you can't smoke, eat donuts, but walk on the treadmill. First, you got to get rid of. Now, I'm not saying anything bad about the donuts that I hear here. donut killer.
1: There's a saying that you can't outwork a bad diet.
0: Yeah, you can't outwork a bad diet. So in the same way as you can't outwork, you know, you can't like, well, I'll just do 50 prostrations, but then I'm going drinking tonight. You know, there's this idea that there has to be a stage of purification. All the spiritual literature starts there, right? You have to purify. Inner purity is the first step. Now, there's also, of course, with Christ doing this, a prophetic act. He's saying this system is going away. A new system's coming based in the sacrifice that I will be the perfect sacrifice. There won't be a need for it anymore. You know, so this became a very important element of the apologetics that Christians who were within, remember, we should not think that there was this thing called Judaism. Okay, then Christ came, and now there's this thing called Christianity. That is a very, very, very bad way of thinking about this. That's not what happened. There is a relationship and faithfulness that's occurring with God, the fulfillment of which is in Christ, and this continues, and many of those of Israel continued in that vein. And those who accepted Christ as the Messiah didn't stop going to the temple, right? They stayed within. And so Israel's having to deal with the fact that there's a group within Israel that is now certain that the Messiah has come, and they coexist. So they go to the temple on which day? Saturday. And then they, what did they do on Sunday? No.
3: Work.
0: They went to liturgy. They had communion, right? Saturday they were in the temple. Sunday. So when do we read the Old Testament in the church?
4: Saturday.
0: We didn't forget. That's when you do that. And then when do we read the gospel? Sunday. I remember the first time I was in a non-Orthodox church and I heard the Old Testament read on a Sunday. I was like, why are they reading the Old Testament on Sunday? Now, I didn't know the theological reasoning. I was just an 11-year-old kid. And I was like, well, this is kind of different. Well, because the rhythm had been established. That's when, right. Then what happens? After a while, those who had not accepted Christ as the Messiah cast the Christians out and said, you can't come here anymore. You can't be here. And there was a polemic that got set up. And okay, you know, like modern day Judaism, that did not exist in the time of Christ. So the Judaism that Luther assumed was Judaism in the time of Christ and therefore sort of wrote his interpretation of Galatians out of is completely non-contextual. So the Judaism of Jesus' day is not the Judaism of today. We have a rabbinic Judaism today that is established as a rejection of Christianity. That's what modern Judaism is. It's a polemic. So within the apology, the apologetics that were going on second, third century, one of the ways that Christian apologists would write back to their brothers and say, well, wait a minute, the sacrificial system has been abolished. Can't you see that God has done away with it and the new sacrifice is Christ? Right? It was a way of apology. So there isn't really a ready answer for Judaism today as to the fact that the sacrificial system is gone. There's nowhere in the Old Testament that you can do, like, okay, when does it end? Well, it only ends because of Christ, right?
3: So what is their reasoning?
0: I mean, I'm not a scholar in rabbinic Judaism, but I would say their reading of it is that basically they abandon the reading of it and say, all of this is basically set up to reject that that's the Messiah. That's what rabbinic Judaism is. It's a way of saying, no, that's not the Messiah. I mean, even abandoning the idea of God being more than, you know, like there is, hear Israel, the God, Lord God, I can't do the Shema. Can somebody do it?
5: It's one.
0: Is one, right? That's not numeric, right? It isn't numeric in Hebrew. It's qualitative. So as I would say, Alex and I are one. What does that mean? Are we one person?
5: No. Did you think alike?
0: Yeah, we're united. We're together. That's what BFF. It means in Hebrew. Monotheism is a recent theological invention. We are not, quote unquote, monotheists. We believe in God the Father, God the Son, God the Holy Spirit. And ancient Israel also believed in that. There was more than just this one, quote unquote, God. But rabbinic Judaism, so when you ask that question, I would say it's kind of a rejection of the Trinitarian God, the fact that God became incarnate, all of it. That's what it is.
4: I just need to ask a question.
0: Yeah.
4: From your perspective, I've always had, for some reason, thought about Christ being angry at that time.
0: Angry?
4: Yes, and throwing the tables and being very upset, you know, what they were doing. That's my number one question.
0: Okay.
4: I want you to comment on that, please,
0: if
4: you may. And number two, are you saying then that what we're seeing in Judaism today, Jewish churches, it's not really what was from the beginning, like
0: Orthodox
4: churches?
0: No, I mean, I would say to you that Orthodox worship and liturgy is much closer to the first century worship of Israel than current rabbinic Judaism, by far. So, you know, Paul would recognize who was, you know, Pharisee of Pharisees, right? Does he stop being a Pharisee? No. Yet he accepts the Messiah. He's still a Pharisee. He still identifies himself as one. Right? So it wasn't as if you had to stop, quote unquote, you know, like break. I think it's the priest father, Stephen DeYoung. I think in his most recent works, he sort of questions the whole concept of Paul having a conversion on Damascus. He's like, he didn't convert from anything. He simply recognized the Messiah who he'd been waiting for. It's not a conversion. It's not like, oh, I was this religion, now I'm this religion. No, he just continued in what he was.
3: On the same road,
0: mm-hmm. but now I know who the Messiah is. That's the better way of thinking of this. So now, I became aware. Oh, that's the Messiah. Got it. Mm-hmm. Now, in terms of anger, we can expand your question to say, you know, is anger a sin? Yes and no. But is anger also, because it can be yes or no, is anger something that God gave to us? Yes. Why?
1: For our own sins.
0: For our own sins, absolutely. And when we see sin destroying others. So if I see my child about to punch their sibling, anger causes me to say, stop, we don't do that. Stop, we don't hit your sibling. You know, so anger can be used against sin in ourselves, and we got to be careful. Like, we're not going to, you know, go around all the time like, Brenda, I see your sin, and now let me scream at you. You know, that's not it. But what we're saying is, so Christ, it's a righteous anger. He sees this is destroying you, and I need to make you aware of it, right? Not like I'm mad at you. That's a different thing. All right, so then verse 46, it is written, my house is a house of prayer, but you have made it a cave of thieves. Obviously, worship and prayer first. And some of what's happening, I think, for Christians today is abandoning of prayer and worship first, right? And becoming a kind of a social service agency. So we try to, in our mission statement, be oriented correctly in saying, you know, an Orthodox community where people find transformation in Jesus Christ, and then we put worship, service, education, community. In other words, we don't put service first. We put worship of God first. And out of our worship of God, we serve, right? So he's saying the same thing. He's like, worship and prayer comes first. And, you know, the nice part about our new bishop is that he has so clearly emphasized this among us as clergy. He said, look, your first job is to lead the people in worship. That's my first job. Because you can get lost too in that as a priest, right? Got all these appointments and other things I got to do. All right, verse 47 and 48. And he was teaching daily in the temple, but the chief priests, the scribes, and the leaders of the people sought to destroy him. As I was saying, this is going to lead into what's coming in chapter 20 and then certainly after. And they were unable to do anything, for all the people were very attentive to hear him. So verse 48 tells you that the religious leaders are not really religious leaders because they're afraid to go against, let's say, the crowd. you know, in one sense, like, in other words, you know, they're like a modern day politician. What do the polls say? That's how I'm voting. You see what I mean? There wasn't, if you will, a standard that they lived by. But, you know, Christ cleanses the temple. He throws out the unclean to make way for the clean. His teaching. So in other words, think of it that way. Like, he has to cleanse the temple first so that he can then say the things he needs to say. Father Maximus said, much of the spiritual literature says, before you say your prayers, sweep your cell. It's true. You know, like the guys in the altar, they know it. I'll walk in and their eyes are looking, you know, oh, there's a death smite. There's a, you know, and it's not because I'm fastidious. Maybe. But I wanted people to gather the idea of beauty and order, right? Beauty and orderliness. And if we are faithful in that little thing, then we can start to be faithful in the bigger thing. So what's happening is, you know, in our own prayer spaces at home, dust them, clean them, trim your wick, remove the wax, polish the silver, make sure it's pretty, and then do your work, right? Then you make room for the Lord. Now, don't go overboard and think, oh, I've got to be like, you know, OCD or something. But if you will, in a prophetic way, Jesus is like, I can't teach when this is going on. So I'm going to get rid of it. I'm going to clean it. Now I'm going to teach. Of course, his opponents are undeterred, right?
1: It's like the exorcism story that you tell, right?
0: Yeah. Yeah. You guys remember that story, the exorcism story? Mm-hmm. Got a call to do an exorcism, and I went with an experienced priest. We got to the boy's room, and he didn't start with the exorcism. We cleaned the room. Yeah, we took the stuff down, opened the drapes, Windexed the glass, made the bed, vacuumed, took the trash out, straightened the photos, took down the demonic heavy metal posters. Then we said our prayers, right? Which also, I think, has a really powerful thing. You know, we know that our prayer is not just, if you will, mental, it's physical, right? It's a whole person. And when we first bought this church, the community that was here had blackened the windows.
6: Huh.
0: You know, because it didn't work well to have the stage lighting if you had natural light coming in. And Sharon's husband, he was a character of characters. Great guy, Graham, may he rest in peace. Graham was a evangelical free guy. Knew his Bible well, was abrupt. Said what he was thinking. And so we bought the church and we brought everybody over to see it. And I think we had started to take down some of the blackened stuff from one of the windows. And he went, isn't that something? They're trying to keep the light out and we want to bring it in. That's what Graham said. It was, but you know, the idea of like, we want to interact with God's creation in a way that honors God. And we want to use what is surrounding our senses in our physical realm to point us towards God, right? And we should do that. We shouldn't ignore that. And so anyway, so then the leaders, you know, again, they just sort of juxtapose themselves, if you will, to the people who are listening and attending to the teaching and ministry of Christ. In a very positive way. And so we'll see that as we get into chapter 20. Okay, so we're going to end here. We went a little bit over. As I mentioned, next week, we're not going to have study because I'm going to be in Texas. As everyone knows who's been in Texas, you celebrate when you leave Texas. I know, careful.
1: They'll come after.
0: I don't want to live in Texas. But we'll be together on the 3rd. Okay? All right. Thanks, everyone.
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8: The real roots of universalism. For gaining a deep insight into the minds of cross-sections of the populace, you can't beat blogging. People will say in the comment section of a blog what they really think about certain topics, sometimes on topics only minimally related to the actual content of the blog piece, and often what they lack in civility, they more than make up for in candor. Providing one's skin is thick enough, reading the comment section of a blog can reveal a lot about people's hearts. This is especially true when it comes to hot-button topics, of which universalism is one. By universalism, I mean the theological view that all will eventually be saved and no one will finally be damned. And here, I must be specific. By universalism, I do not mean the hope that everyone will be saved, or the view that perhaps everyone will be saved. One can hope for the eventual salvation of all and entertain this as a possibility or even a probability without being a universalist. As I use the term, for example, Metropolitan Callistos Ware is not universalist, for he simply believes that we are allowed to hope for the salvation of all. He retains a certain degree of reverent agnosticism about the issue and says that we cannot be sure that all will be saved. By the term universalist, I mean someone who asserts that it is a certainty that everyone will eventually be saved, either because each person will enter into bliss immediately after death, or because they will enter into bliss after a period of purgative suffering. By this definition, Metropolitan Callistos is not a universalist. Dr. David Bentley Hart certainly is, and a combative one at that. A while ago, I wrote a few blog pieces on the topic of universalism, and later, an entire book on the subject. The blog pieces provoked a very large number of comments. By perusing those comments, I came to certain conclusions about the real roots of universalism, and also that there are two ways of reading Holy Scripture. One way of reading Scripture is the patristic way. That is, the reader tries to situate the scriptural text within its cultural context, and then to understand what it meant to its original audience. That exegetical task accomplished, the theologian and pastor will go on to apply the text to the current situation today. Sometimes a certain amount of change will be required in the current application, such as in Paul's words about head coverings. Sometimes no such change will be required at all, such as in Paul's words about fleeing fornication. The necessity or otherwise for change in application depends upon the amount of cultural specificity underlying the original counsel, and whether that culture differs from ours. And no, I have no intention of debating head coverings here. One's personal feelings in this project are entirely left to one side, and rigorously excluded from exegesis and application. For example, I may not understand why St. Paul is so emphatic when he tells his readers to flee fornication. I might feel that he is too uptight in his denunciation, and that the friends in the Big Bang Theory are just fine in their fornication, thank you very much. Or I might not understand why St. Paul would say that the sacrifices offered by nice pagans to their gods were actually offered to demons. And they might feel that Paul and the fathers after him were being too unkind to well-intentioned paganism, such as was once found in Rome and is now still found in the subcontinent of India. But a patristic mindset will prefer the wisdom of Scripture to one's own wisdom, and conclude that if I don't get how Scripture's assertions can be true and moral, the problem lies with me, not with Holy Scripture. The assertions of Scripture trump our own feelings of what is morally right. If we feel that the scriptural assertions are immoral or absurd, we might perhaps return to the exegetical drawing board and check our math one more time. But if we conclude at the end of the day that Scripture actually teaches something we feel can't be right, we must conclude that it is our feelings or conclusions that are in need of correction, not Scripture. Our feelings might need to be corrected because we are misunderstanding Scripture, or drawing unwarranted conclusions from Scripture, or because we are too much children of our age and have swallowed lies which have set us up to find Scripture problematic. But at the end of the exegetical day, we must give our assent to what Scripture teaches. Otherwise, one falls into the condemnation found in an aphorism ascribed to St. Augustine. If you only believe in the gospel the parts you like, it is not the gospel you believe in, but yourself. There is, however, another way of reading Scripture, and that is the way opted for by universalists. It is to let one's emotions, feelings, and judgments have the final say, and to act as the interpretive lens through which Scripture is read. The main arguments given for advancing universalism are almost never rooted in a minute exegesis of the scriptural texts, or in a survey of the Fathers, or of the consensus of church interpretation throughout the centuries, that is, in holy tradition. They are almost always philosophical. For example, we find the philosophical argument that since God created everything, he is ultimately morally responsible for the final outcome of everything his creatures do, including the evil impenitence of the damned when they reject him. Since God cannot do evil, so the argument goes, eventually everyone must repent and be saved, for the continued existence of evil in the damned would be God's fault. Of course, the argument that God is morally responsible for everything his creatures do because he created them also includes all the evil actions that his creatures do in this age as well, so that it is difficult to see how this argument evades the charge that it still makes God the author of evil. One notes a glossing over of this conclusion in the haste to assert that everyone will repent in the end. Nevertheless, the argument says that God would be ultimately responsible for the misery of the damned, and it is felt to be intolerable that God would make creatures knowing that even one of them would be damned, and so, since he did make creatures, no one will be damned. Closely allied to this argument is the one that says God made the human will in such a way that it could never finally hold out against God's love, but must eventually submit to him. God made man with free will, and since no sinful will is really free, eventually all human beings will eventually repent of their sin. This seems to be an attempt to win the debate by settling definitions in advance in favor of one side, a kind of philosophical cooking of the books. The idea that a human choice could be once freely and sinfully chosen and then become self-destructive to the point of permanent erosion of freedom is not so much refuted as ruled out of court in advance by definition. A third argument made by universalists rests upon the solidarity of mankind. Its slogan is, along with I think that of the Marines, "No man left behind," so that all must be saved. So, either all human beings must be saved, or none can be saved. We will all stick together of necessity by being part of creation, and we will all be saved together, or we'll all go down together. The idea that some will be saved and some will be lost is ruled a moral impossibility at the outset. It is this last argument that contains the most emotional resonance and pulls at the heartstrings. It is too horrible for us to feel that our dear old Uncle Walt will not be saved. C.S. Lewis alluded to this emotional difficulty in his book, The Great Divorce, as the assertion that the final loss of one soul gives the lie to all the joy of those who are saved. The idea that the saved in heaven would be tormented by the thought that some are suffering in hell. This notion is countered by the realization that heaven and hell are not parallel states or places. It is not as if the saved are relaxing in the penthouse while the damned are suffering in the basement. It is also countered by the notion that our experience of self-aware suffering here will be the same as that found in the damned, that Uncle Walt, if damned, will bear any resemblance to anything we had known as Uncle Walt here on earth. My point here is not that these arguments are all fatally flawed, though I think they are. My point is that all of these arguments are based upon philosophy and reason, not upon minute scriptural exegesis, and they draw their strength from the intensity of our own emotions. It is emotionally intolerable to think that anyone will finally be damned. One therefore casts about to find philosophical arguments to support the assertion that eventually everyone will be saved. It is the same with the biblical exegesis of the universalists, which is driven by the same determined desire to interpret the scriptures in a way that will allow for universalism. Concerning this, the words of Dr. David Bentley Hart in his new book, That All May Be Saved, are perhaps instructive. Regarding the New Testament's teaching on the final state, he writes that none of the New Testament's eschatological language should be received as anything other than an intentionally heterogeneous phantasmagory meant as much disorient as to instruct. The more closely one looks at the wild melange of images, the more the picture dissolves into evocation, atmosphere, and poetry. End of quote. The book of Revelation is particularly essentially set aside as a, quote, religious and political fable. End quote. Behind the multisyllables, it is almost as if Hart is throwing in the exegetical towel and admitting that Scripture is not clear or authoritative on this topic. One sees why universalists are determined to deny that aionios can ever mean everlasting, but must always mean merely age-long, and why they are driven to such exegetical desperation as sharply distinguishing between the phrase to the ages of the ages, as indicating eternity, and to ages of ages, as indicating merely a very long time. Moves such as this reveal that the engine driving their interpretation is powered by a previous determination to find universalism in the Bible at all costs. We see this prior commitment to a desired conclusion in their church history as well. The Massive Consensus of the Fathers, the teaching of the Ecumenical Councils, the iconography and hymns of the Church counts for nothing in this consensus, and it is simply set aside. If the Church has always believed that some will be damned, so much the worse for the Church. Thankfully, we now have the Universalists, led by such men as Dr. Hart, to straighten us all out. I will here only note that this position makes nonsense of the Orthodox belief that the Holy Spirit guides the Church into all truth. It is incompatible with the received self-understanding of Orthodoxy and tradition. It is quite compatible, however, with the historical approach of such groups as the Jehovah's Witnesses, who assert that the entire Church has grievously erred about basic biblical truths throughout most of its history, only to get itself straightened out in the 20th century at the hands of a select few, namely them. At the end of the day, I do sympathize with the Universalists. No one takes delight in the thought that everyone will finally be damned, and the Universalist ad hominem assertion that's sometimes heard that those denying Universalism must somehow want sinners to be damned is simply untrue, and maybe a bit slanderous. God desires that all men be saved. It is with sorrow that we must confess from our reading of Scripture and tradition that not all men will be. Universalists are motivated not so much by minute and objective exegesis of Scripture and reading of tradition as by their own emotionally driven philosophical conclusions. This latter is a precarious basis upon which to challenge and set aside two millennia of scriptural exegesis. 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
13: The Simple Path to God, Discovering the Way Back to Authentic Faith. Father Spyridon Bailey is a priest of the Diocese of Great Britain and Western Europe of the Russian Orthodox Church outside of Russia, serving in England and Ireland. On this video podcast, he applies the teaching of the Church Fathers to modern life with reference to the Sunday Gospels. Here now is Father Spyridon.
14: In the name of the Father, and of the Son, and of the Holy Spirit. Amen. Christos Voskresi. In the fourth chapter of the Gospel according to St. John, Jesus commands that we must worship in spirit and in truth. This command comes in a conversation he has with St. Futini, the Samaritan woman that he encounters at Jacob's well. And it's a command that comes after Jesus has asked her a series of questions, drawing her out to establish her faith, her longing for God. But this instruction to worship in spirit and in truth, how easily this command can be both misunderstood, but also how deliberately our enemy can misrepresent this to us, misrepresent its entire meaning. Now first, Jesus tells her that her people worship a God that they do not know. You worship a God you do not know. This is a startling thing to hear, that we can worship God without actually knowing him. Of course, the human desire to worship is within us all. We are created to worship God. It's part of our very nature to worship. Now, in our modern world, this is misdirected to many things, to the self, to different types of identity, to flags, perhaps to some impressive person that we meet or hear about. But there are people who sincerely seek to worship God, but can still do so without actually knowing him. Even when that desire to worship isn't directed to any strange false thing, to some idol. When a person seeks to worship God, they can still do so without knowing God. Now, tragically, of course, we see this amongst many heterodox Christian groups today. When we look at why the Samaritans fell into this trap, Jesus says they limited God in that they said he could only be worshipped there on that mountain. They limited God. To worship the idea of God who is limited in this way is not worshipping God at all. And the warning here for all of us is that when we limit God, when we limit God's love, when we limit God's mercy, when we limit God's power, then we don't know God. We aren't worshipping the God we know, because we do not know God if we limit him in this way. We have to examine ourselves. There are so many ways that we can fall away from the knowledge of God, be prevented through our actions, through our beliefs, through our ideas. And one of the ways we must say is, we must look and say to ourselves, who is it I condemn? Who is it I could not bear to see forgiven? Who is it I couldn't bear to see entering the kingdom of God before me, whether it's an individual, a small group, a large group of people? Who is it I would resist seeing receive God's forgiveness? Because this limiting of God's love is alien to Christ. And if we see this condemnation in our hearts for anyone, any person, or any group, then we risk being far from God, from not knowing God. Now let us be clear. In these words, we don't say that there is universal salvation. Christ taught us that the gate is narrow, few will enter. But we mustn't allow condemnation to grow within us, that we judge, we place ourselves in the position of God, to be judged, to condemn. And having taught this to Saint Fortini, Jesus tells us that we must worship in spirit and in truth. He says these words to Saint Fortini. Now, as soon as the word spirit is used today, there are many modern Christians who immediately believe that worship must be filled with so-called spiritual signs and displays.

0: read the writings of the early church fathers, we find there that the early church understood that in spirit means to actively practice the virtues in our lives, to live lives full of good works, to live lives full of repentance, obedience to Christ's commandments. If our lives are empty of good works, then we do not worship God as Christ calls us to. Let us be absolutely clear on that. If we look at our own lives and recognize, I have nothing, I do nothing, there are no virtues in me, then we are not worshiping God as we should. To worship in spirit requires a striving for holiness, a striving and a willingness to be transformed. It means to offer ourselves as a living sacrifice to God. The pride, the self-satisfaction, the enjoyment of the charismatic movement is demonic. And Jesus tells us we must worship in truth. In truth. Now, even the Jews worshipped as a type that was fulfilled. Christ was the fulfillment of this type of worship that the Jews were given. Because Christ doesn't come just to teach the truth. Christ doesn't come just to point to the truth or lead us to the truth. Jesus Christ is the living truth. He is the truth. He knew that many would come and indeed still come to deceive with false gospels, with messages about self-fulfillment and mindfulness and alternative churches. And Jesus calls us to resist it all, protect our soul and resist it all. Jesus said, those who love him are those who follow his commandments. Do you love me? Show me. This is his command and his call to us. Do you love me? Show me. Show me that you have obeyed my commandments. Unless we struggle against the world, the flesh, the devil, unless we strive to obey Christ in all things, then we don't love him. We don't love him, and we don't know him. And we may even worship the God we do not know. Let this warning make us shudder. Every one of us, let us shudder in the reality of this warning. A warning that on Judgment Day, as our voices cry out to Christ, as we offer prayers, he may say to us, get away from me, I never knew you.
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0: with Archpriest John Strickland, Orthodox Reflections on the Rise and Fall of Christendom. Father John is the priest at St. Elizabeth the New Martyr Orthodox Church in Paulsbow, Washington, and the author of The Age of Paradise and The Age of Division, both publications of Ancient Faith Publishing. 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
1: Welcome back to Paradise and Utopia, the Rise and Fall of Christendom. I'm Father John Strickland, and I'm the author of this podcast, as well as a series of volumes entitled Paradise and Utopia, the Rise and Fall of What the West Once Was. Those books are the ultimate fruit of this podcast. This podcast, as I've produced it over the years, has always been intended as an opportunity for me to share with my listeners reflections that I have about the research I've done in developing a narrative or story about the history of Christendom, from its origins at Pentecost all the way to our own day in the 21st century. Those of you who have read the books or following in the books know that in November, Ancient Faith Publications released the second volume of my series. It's entitled The Age of Division, Christendom from the Great Schism to the Protestant Reformation. It covers the period from about 1050 all the way down to about 1650 or even 1700. So it covers a long period of time, and it's designed as a way of showing how an important stage in the rise and fall of what the West once was, the West being Christendom in my argument, how this stage from the Papal Reformation all the way to the Protestant Reformation made up an important part in this story. The story is what historians like to call a declension narrative, from the word decline, as in the rise and fall or decline of a given civilization and its culture. And this book represents that stage in which a decline became very obvious and apparent in the history of Christendom. And I'd like to say just a couple of words today before I move into the next stage of my research and reflections on it about this book and its argument and what I hope will be its contribution to our understanding of the history of our civilization, what we call the West. The book follows my first volume, which was entitled The Age of Paradise, Christendom from Pentecost to the First Millennium. And in that first volume, as those of you who've read it know, I followed more or less what I presented in the podcast for the first part of the podcast. That was the history of the formation of Christendom. And Christendom was formed around, in my presentation of it anyway, a central experience of transformation, of what I call heavenly transformation. As a matter of fact, my definition of Christendom is a civilization with a supporting culture that directs its members toward the heavenly transformation of the world. And that word world is important here, because all of the work I've done emphasizes that Christianity's relationship to the world, the cosmos in Greek, is really at the heart of understanding the origins and history and also the tragedy of our civilization. Traditional Christianity, as it was born at Pentecost, had a very affirmative attitude toward the world. Traditional Christian cosmology was affirmative. It saw the world indeed as a place of brokenness in which the devil reigned and over whom Christ came into this world to defeat. But at the same time, the word world or cosmos in the Gospel of John, for instance, also had a positive connotation. It was, after all, created by God and declared very good in Genesis. And God so loved the world that he gave to his only begotten Son, as we know from John 3:16. God came into this world because he loved it, and those who were baptized into his body, the church, and lived their lives as sincere Christians, seeking unity and communion with God, also must therefore love the world in the sense of bringing salvation, bringing the light of Christ to it. And so the whole history of Christendom, which itself as a civilization with a supporting culture grew out of the life of the church, the whole history of Christendom then is very closely related to how Christians living in Christendom relate to the world around them. Well, the first volume, The Age of Paradise, of my series, emphasized those ways in which Christians from the first century all the way up until the 11th century, or at least the eve of the 11th century, brought attention to the salvific properties of church life in this world. Whether it be the magnificent architecture of Hagia Sophia in Constantinople, with its central dome symbolizing the coming of heaven into this world, heaven on earth, to all the other expressions of this affirmative cosmology, whether it be the celebration of marriage, where a man and a woman are united in Christ within the sacramental life of the church to bring the kingdom of heaven to one another in that marriage, and those who issue from the marriage, the children, and the whole world and society around that family, or even in statecraft, how certain patterns of Christian statecraft emerge to emphasize and to bring attention to and to reflect the kingdom of heaven in this world. So the Age of Paradise was designed as an effort to then show how Christendom for a millennium was able to cultivate this positive, affirmative, optimistic cosmology. Well, the second volume, just released in November, The Age of Division, is another stage in the history of Christendom. And it emphasizes the beginning of a decline, the beginning of a trouble in this cosmology and its related anthropology or vision of what a human being is. And so that second volume, The Age of Division, which is now out, and you can, by the way, find it at store.ancientfaith.com at the Ancient Faith Ministries website, this next stage, which took place over the course of more than 500 years and was marked almost as it were by bookends, being a reformation, first a papal reformation in the 11th century and then a Protestant reformation in the 16th century. Well, this decline began in direct connection to and as an outcome or consequence of the division, the Great Division, that grew out of the Great Schism of 1054. And so I talk a lot in the book about that division. In fact, that's exactly what I decided to use as the key word in the title of the book, division, schism in Greek. And there are three things about this book and its content that I thought I might share here with you today before I move on to talking about research that's now going on for volume three. So what are those three things? Well, the first thing is the same thing that I emphasized in my first volume and I'll be emphasizing throughout the whole project, which I articulated as best I could in the introduction to volume one. And by the way, the introduction to volume one serves as an introduction to the entire series and only appears in volume one. And that is that I am trying to bring as specifically and self-consciously Orthodox Christian vision or view, perspective, into the history of the West. There is very, very little, scholarship out there, either at a very academic level or at a more popular level, that accommodates an Eastern point of view on the history of the West. Just the opposite tendency is, of course, most commonly encountered. The history of the West is usually told from a Western point of view that necessarily, almost by definition, excludes the East. and that means the Orthodox Christian Church, which was historically found in the East more than anywhere else. So what is important, I hope, about the Age of Division is it provides a view of a history that is usually in the possession of historians who know very little about, may understand very little, and may even hold biases against Orthodox Christianity and the civilization of Eastern Christendom. My book is designed as a corrective to that, but not only a corrective. It's also motivated by a conviction that only by recovering an Eastern or Orthodox Christian perspective on the history of Christendom can we possibly make sense of where we are today in the 21st century. So many commentators today write about the crisis of Christian culture, the crisis even of a secular culture in America and the rest of the West. There are a series of books that were not too long ago published about exactly this problem, and I mentioned them in my introduction to Volume 1. They include books by Rusty Reno, who is the editor-in-chief of First Things, a predominantly Roman Catholic blog on and journal on the question of religion in society, especially in America and the West. They include another book by Charles Chaput, who is a retired Roman Catholic American bishop, a book entitled Strangers in a Strange Land, Living the Catholic Faith in a Post-Christian World. These books include Out of the Ashes, Rebuilding American Culture, by another Roman Catholic intellectual and writer, Anthony Esselin. Among the books are also a work by an Orthodox Christian, Rod Dreher. His now well-known Benedict Option has recently been succeeded by another well-received and, as far as I can tell, very popular and very influential a book about the life of the church, about Christians in our time, and it's called I forget the title of it offhand, but it's something like "Live Not by Lies, Live Not by Lies," and this book is an effort to show how it's important for Christians, following the argument that Rod Dreher made in his first book, at least not the first book he ever wrote, but the first book emphasizing this theme, The Benedict Option. Live Not by Lies is an effort to use the experience of Christians living under communism to make sense of how it is to live as Christians today under a kind of soft totalitarianism in a secular, post-Christian, and even anti-Christian America. So it's a very interesting a topic. I look forward to reading his book. And with the other books I mentioned by those Roman Catholic authors, it provides a commentary on where Christians are today in a society that has largely sought to exclude Christianity from it, even as that society is the product of, the result of, Christian civilization. So back to my overall ambition for these books, and coming out especially in the Age of Division, is an effort then not to focus only on the present, but thinking about the challenges and even problems and crises of our culture in the present, to trace a genealogy, a lineage back to where they originated. And one of the things an Eastern Orthodox perspective can bring to the history of the West is a new, maybe fresh, understanding of where these crises and problems came from. Most historians who are in sympathy with the arguments made in the books I've mentioned, including the books themselves, trace that back through the sexual revolution, through the Enlightenment, and all the way back to the Reformation, And may go a little bit into what are called the Middle Ages, the late Middle Ages, and the rise of philosophical ideas such as nominalism. Well, I'm not going to try to define nominalism here right now, but I do talk about it in The Age of Division. My argument is that while these are all very important markers in the history of the decline of Christendom, Christian culture and civilization, they are really not getting us to the point where that all began. And my argument, I guess it's a little bit on the bold side, is that that point needs to be extended further back to the very division of the West from the East sacramentally in 1054. All historians are in agreement that 1054 is not a magic number. Everything didn't happen in that one date with the excommunications between Rome and Constantinople at Hagia Sophia that day. However, it is nevertheless very much the case that the overall division, the great schism that began before that date and was not completed, but took another couple centuries to work out until the Fourth Crusade kind of brought all communication, really meaningful communication and exchange, to an end in 1204. Well, my argument is that's really the key. That's really the key to understanding the origins of where we are today. I have not heard any historian ever say this or write this, and I'm not saying that it's never been said or written. Maybe it has, but I don't know of such an argument. I do know that most of the time when the problems of our modern culture today, the abortion industry, the ban on prayer in public places, the promotion of sexual and identity policies and practices that are in clear defiance of traditional Christianity, those are some of the things, the moral hot button issues. I could talk about a lot more deep things. I recommend Rusty Reno's book, Reimagining a Christian Society, where he goes into the social economic problems that minorities, especially, and just in general, low income families or broken families experience in America. We could talk about that as well. All of these social and cultural crises that are happening in our time, I believe, can be traced back to the Great Division. And that's the argument I make in The Age of Division. So that is one of the contributions I'm trying to make. We don't have in the West many people with knowledge of Orthodox Christianity. And we certainly don't have many historians and writers explaining the origins of where we are today by giving consideration to Orthodox Christianity. That project for me was completed in The Age of Paradise, Volume 1, covering the first millennium. In this second volume now, I trace the division that followed the first millennium and how that great division, expressed first through the Papal Reformation, ultimately resulted in a division of Christendom so great in the West that it came to paralyze the culture, disintegrated the culture, desiccated is another image I use, the culture, leading to a highly pessimistic and contemptuous approach to both man and the cosmos and the world that had been so crucial to a healthy Christendom for the first millennium. And so that theme of paradise then begins to decline precipitously in the 500 years following the Age of Division in the West. My argument is also, and I pay a lot of attention to the continued history of the East after the Great Schism, my argument is that in the case of hesychasm, you see a kind of a grand restatement of the theme of paradise, even as in the West, in that 14th century, when St. Gregory Palamas, the Orthodox father, who was most associated with hesychasm, at the very moment he was being vindicated by the councils of 1341 and 1351 in Constantinople, it was exactly that 14th century that saw the rise of the pernicious doctrine of nominalism, as well as the growth, creeping influence of a highly pessimistic culture that emphasized not transformation, but rather guilt and despair, especially around images and presentations of Christ's intense suffering on the cross. A culture I call Stavrocentrism. Contrasting it with the metamorphocentric or transformation-centered culture of traditional or the old Christendom. So this is one of the insights I try to bring, the contributions I try to make to our understanding of the history of the rise and fall of Christendom, or of what the West once was, which is the same thing. Another couple of themes in the Age of Division, which I would like just to mention, by way of kind of advertising the book and recommending people interested in this podcast to think about picking up a copy and reading it, is that it also is somewhat unusual in that it makes a very close connection, a very close linkage between two events that from a Western point of view, historically, have not had really much in common at all. And these two events are the Papal Reformation that was launched by the very Pope who sent Cardinal Humbert to Constantinople and who excommunicated the Patriarch there, provoking the Great Schism, Leo IX. His Papal Reformation that really took off after he died is linked very closely in my book to the Protestant Reformation. The word reformatio, Latin for reformation, was used both in the 11th century and in the 16th century. And what the Protestants like Luther and Calvin were doing was perpetuating or continuing the same kind of approach to this world, this cosmos, that the papacy and its advocates and supporters were doing 500 years before the Protestant Reformation began. This linkage is almost never made in histories of the West. And that's because histories of the West are usually written either by Protestants who want to separate the Protestant Reformation from the papacy and the origins of the papacy and the papal Reformation, or by Roman Catholics who want to defend and establish the contributions that the papacy made to history and civilization by praising the papal Reformation and seeing the Protestant Reformation as being a deviation and a tragic kind of miscarriage of that whole movement. Here, from my Orthodox Eastern point of view, I'm trying to bring those two together to see them really as two sides of the same coin. So this is another contribution I try to make in the Age of Division. And I even call the Protestant Reformation that, but I also call it the Protestant Counter-Reformation, because I see it really as a countering or reaction to the original Reformation of the papacy 500 years earlier. The term counter-reformation is usually reserved to describe the 16th century Roman Catholic response or reaction to the Protestant Reformation. The rise of the Jesuits, for instance, or the Council of Trent, things like this. But I use the term, appropriate the term from that usage, and reapply it to emphasize that the Protestants were really engaged not in a reformation as such, but in a counter-reformation against the original reformation of the papacy 500 years earlier. So that's the second main contribution I'd like to share about the book and its contributions to our understanding of the rise and fall of what the West once was. So these are some of the ideas, some of the reflections I want to share today in this particular episode of Paradise and Utopia, the podcast. And as far as the Age of Division, the book goes, there might be maybe one last thing I would say about it in trying to emphasize its potential contribution. And that is that we really only understand where we are today if we take seriously traditional Christianity and its erosion and displacement in the centuries that separate us from what I called the Age of Paradise, the first millennium. Some people have commented to me that the first millennium was by no means paradise itself, and I think very clear efforts in the first volume to emphasize paradise, the eschatological paradise, the kingdom of heaven. This is not something that ever gets established on earth and can never be established on earth in its completion. This is only something that breaks into the world in the life, especially the sacramental life of the church. And that's the argument, that only when this world is oriented, that is to say, facing toward the kingdom of heaven, which is by definition beyond this world, is the world fulfilling its purpose in the life of the church. And that I call paradise. The transformation that occurs is largely an interior transformation of those people who sacramentally join to the church, are experiencing the kingdom of heaven even in this age, in this world. That experience was so well articulated by Gregory Palamas and the Hesychasts, but has a long heritage in the East with people like Simeon the New Theologian and Maximus the Confessor and Basil the Great and other people like that, all the way back to Irenaeus before the large-scale conversion to Christianity in the West. That's an important argument I want to make here in this particular book. The 11th century is the turning point. It's not the Enlightenment in the 18th century. It's not even the Protestant Reformation in the 16th century. The turning point in the rise and fall of Western Christendom is the 11th century Papal Reformation, from which flowed in the West, in the, I call it the New Christendom of the West, flowed an age of division. And that age of division finally brought to its apex, its highest point. If it's a high point, it's really a nadir rather than an apex. It brought to its kind of most intense level in the Protestant Reformation and the wars of religion that flowed out of it. Wars which no Orthodox participated in. It was only between Roman Catholics and Protestants. So that brings us then to the next stage of this history, and the next stage of this history is the Age of Utopia. And I've been working on that book now for a few months. I've completed chapter one, I'm halfway through chapter two, and I'm ready to begin presenting and sharing the research of this next volume as I write the volume this year, share this with my audience on this audio podcast. And I look forward to doing so in subsequent episodes. So join me next time when I introduce the Age of Utopia by relating an interesting anecdote about a very strange and very tragic political figure who briefly took possession through a revolution of the city of Rome in the middle of the 14th century and then lost it. But who nevertheless symbolizes what many were trying to do in the very origins of the Renaissance, the period of time that marks the beginning of the Age of Utopia.

0: You're listening to From the Amvon with Father John Whiteford, sermons from St. Jonah Orthodox Church in Spring, Texas. Father John is a priest in the Russian Orthodox Church outside of Russia. He's the author of Sola Scriptura, an Orthodox analysis of the cornerstone of Reformation theology, and the general editor of the St. Innocent Liturgical Calendar. Here he is with today's lesson.
1: In the name of the Father, and of the Son, and of the Holy Spirit. In the gospel parable, we hear about a man who owed his master 10,000 talents, which we don't use the phrase talents in terms of money or wealth anymore, but we're talking about an astronomical amount of money. How astronomical would depend on whether we were talking about whether it was silver talents or gold talents, but I think the point of the parable is just to say that it was an astronomical amount of money. This servant had been entrusted with a great deal of wealth and power and would have had to have worked awfully hard to have squandered that amount of money in one lifetime, but somehow he did. And I think that one thing we should keep in mind is that we are stewards of everything that we have. Everything that we've been given in this life comes from God, and God's going to hold us accountable for what we've been given. And some of us might wish that we were in the position of a guy who had an infinite amount of wealth to be responsible for, but we should ponder what we already have been given responsibility for and how valuable those things actually are. One thing we've been given is we've been given our own life, and we've been given time on this earth to save our own souls. And our life is of infinite value because Christ died for us. And so it's the life that we have and the time that we've been given is very important. And to squander that time and to be only focused on our own enjoyment and not to be focused on our salvation is a real waste and a tragedy. We've also all been given some kind of talent. And the word talent, of course, comes from this image we have in the parables where that's referred to as a vast amount of money. But even the most untalented among us have something that God has given us, something that we can do, even if it's just like St. Maria of Gatchina, who was a cripple all of her life, to just sit in a ball all day and to pray for people and then to become a great counselor for people because she endured the lot that she had been given in life so well that she became a great source of consolation for people who were in much better situations but didn't realize it and were struggling with things like depression. We may think that we are very poor by comparison with the people around us. That's the nature of human beings. But if we think about the kind of wealth that we have in this country today, and we compare it with most of the people who've ever lived in the history of the world, we are very, very well off. But the way that human beings are is that if you suddenly were given a mansion in River Oaks, but then everybody else around you was given something that was twice as good as that, you'd be feeling sorry for yourself because you'd be saying, man, I don't have what those people have, but you would forget that you got something a lot better than what you did have. Well, we have a pretty good life. And if Orthodox Christians took their responsibility to be good stewards of the wealth that they've been given, the church would have no needs. We would be able to do so many things to advance the kingdom of God. And that's what we should all see ourselves as being responsible for, is whatever we've been given, we're supposed to use that to advance the kingdom of God. Now, that begins with our own salvation. That then extends to our families, but it certainly extends to our local church and then beyond. So we want to take that responsibility seriously. And then those of us that are parents, what is more valuable than your children? And you're a steward of those children. God has given you those children. And one day you're going to have to answer for what you did with that trust. And so many people in our society, they're focused on, they want the best for their children, they think, but what they think is the best for their children is to put them on a career path where they can be very wealthy. And there's nothing wrong with putting a child on a good career path to where they can be wealthy. But the most important thing is to put a child on a path to be a solid Orthodox Christian. And if you fail to do that, it doesn't matter whether they become a doctor or a lawyer or they become the president of the United States. It's a failure to raise a child like that that doesn't turn out to be a Christian. Now, like the man in the parable, I think all of us, when we assess our lives and we think about the things that God has given us, if we're really self-aware, have to say that there are things that we've blown it on. We've not been as good as stewards as we should be. But that's where we have to have faith that God is merciful and forgiving. And as we see in the parable, the master of this servant did forgive him when he asked him to forgive him. But we're told by Christ, "For with what judgment ye judge, ye will be judged, and with what measure ye use, it will be measured back to you." So the key thing for us to receive God's mercy is for us to be merciful when we are looking at other people, particularly people who have harmed us in some way, and so owe us some very small debt. We should be as quick to forgive them as we want God to be quick to forgive us. Amen.
0: From the Amvon, sermons from St. Jonah Orthodox Church in Spring, Texas. Father John Whiteford is the priest at St. Jonah's and the author of Sola Scriptura, published by Conciliar Press. 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
1: Christ is in our midst. 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
2: Ancient Near Eastern texts, such as the Baal cycle, portray the pagan god Baal as a rebel, the hero of a revolution, worshipped and glorified for his long string of victories. In the Baal Book, A Biography of the Devil, Father Stephen DeYoung shows that the Hebrew scriptures consciously turn the Baal story on its head, depicting him as a failed and defeated rebel who nonetheless tries to steal the glory that belongs to Almighty God. 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
3: This is a lamp for today, understanding the Old Testament with Jesus and the Apostles. Join Dr. Edith Humphrey in reading Old Testament passages designed to bring to life the New Testament readings in the Divine Liturgy. Here's Dr. Humphrey.
4: Light from and on the readable books. One of the dividing points between Orthodox and Protestant, and to a lesser extent between Orthodox and Roman Catholic, is the extent of the Old Testament. If we are perfectly candid, we must admit also that among Orthodox there is not complete uniformity in this area, since the Russian and Greek collections of the so-called extra books slightly differ. What Orthodox believers do agree about is that we have received from apostolic times a collection of books that includes some books not originally written in Hebrew, books that the Jewish scholars eventually discarded, probably in the late 1st or 2nd century AD, and that were commended to us by church fathers as readable. Protestants call these books apocrypha, that is, books that are better hidden away, although they are seen by some as of historical value. Catholics call them deuterocanonical, since the 16th century affording them authority, but a secondary place. Our family name for these books, anagnoskomena, readable, indicates not only that the books are of value for personal edification, but worthy to be read in the worship assembly. We're talking about these books, or portions of books, Susanna, Bell and the Dragon, the Prayer of Azariah, and the Song of the Three Youths, all attached to the book of Daniel, Judith, Tobit, extra bits of Esther, the Wisdom of Solomon, Sirach, also known as Ecclesiasticus, Baruch, the Prayer of Manasseh found at the end of 2 Chronicles or 4 Kingdoms, Psalm 151, two or sometimes three books of the Maccabees, depending on the Orthodox tradition, and in some jurisdictions, a paraphrase of 2 Chronicles or 4 Kingdoms called by various names, but dubbed 1 Ezra in the Orthodox Study Bible. A few of these pieces we hardly ever hear, but some are very well known, such as those parts of the Book of Sirach that adorn our funeral services, or the Song of the Three Youths that is so prominent during Holy Week and Pascha. Our family differences. For example, when the Slavic tradition accepts 1 Ezra while the Greek tradition omits it, these differences are not so very grave, since it is not the Orthodox way to fasten upon a single book or portion of a book to establish doctrine. The Old Testament books, including these extra ones, are mainly intended to edify, to lead us to meditate upon God's love and righteousness, and to point forward to Christ. We can't imagine in an Orthodox context members of the church speaking against certain books because they contain references to prayers for the dead or the mediation of the righteous, as was the case in the battle between Reformers and Catholics. It has never been necessary either for us to dogmatize regarding the exact extent of the Old Testament, as the Council of Trent did in the light of Protestant denials. Yet we accept a collection of varied, inspired books that is even broader and thus richer than that of the Catholic Church. Of course, Orthodox live in the world and must be able to speak intelligently to both Jewish people who inherited a truncated collection of holy books through their early rabbis, and also to those Protestant Christians who have reverted to the Jewish canon. We should comment that the Apocrypha is still read in Anglican and some Lutheran circles, though separated into a separate section between Old and New Testaments. Well, the groups influenced by Zwingli and Calvin have little use for these pieces. We want to be able to say to our Jewish friends that Esther was truly inspired by God, as is clear in the extra prayers, and that her story is not simply that of tribal victory. We want to understand with them, through the Maccabean books, the full meaning of Hanukkah, which goes beyond the miracle of an unfailing lamp to the faithfulness of those who would not give up God's will for pagan rule. When speaking to Protestants, we want to explain how the communion of the righteous, whether living or fallen asleep, was a live thing that we can read about in these books, and that leads naturally to Jesus' own encounter with Moses and Elijah on the mountain and Orthodox practices of prayer. We want to show them how these books were known and loved by the New Testament writers, and indeed by Jesus himself, and explain to them their worthiness. However, for us as a family, the question of the readable books is not fraught. Instead, they beckon to us as a lesser-known collection that spans several centuries in origin and focus, concentrating mostly between the time of the prophet Malachi and the evangelist Matthew. In them, we are treated to a number of different genres, different ways of talking about God and the world: poetry, history, saga, wisdom literature, and folktale. And we find them gathered with other like books in the Old Testament rather than separated out in a special section. Instead of seeing them as a point of contention, we're called to know and love them because they were known and loved by Jesus and the early apostles, who clearly read them in the old Greek Bible and passed them down in various forms. Even my Anglican friend, David De Silva, who does not commend these books as canonical, but writes beautifully about them in his volume Introducing the Apocrypha, and I recommend this heartily, he aims to move readers past seeing the Apocrypha as one more thing that separates one group of Christians from another, and towards seeing these books for what they are in and of themselves, and to value them on that basis. I hope in this series, then, to shed light upon the readable books so that they can be seen for what they are. As an Orthodox believer who has spent over 40 years teaching Scripture, I aim also to help us to value these books for the light that they shed upon the rest of the Bible and on our faith. We look now for light both from and upon the readable books. We'll begin today with a passage from Extended Daniel, chapter 3, that Orthodox will recognize from Holy Saturday morning liturgy as the prelude to the Song of the Three, the prayer of Azariah. Hananiah, Mishael, and Azariah are the Hebrew names for Shadrach, Meshach, and Abednego, those three friends of Daniel who refused to worship the pagan king's idol in Babylon and who were thrown into the fiery furnace. Who has not thrilled at the song of these three and the mystical sight of the one who walked with them as they were unharmed? This is one of those mysterious spots of the Old Testament where many church fathers suggest that the second person of the Trinity made an appearance even before his incarnation. The three are, of course, encouraged by his presence, but they are also encouraged by one of their number, Azariah, who prays aloud to God with poignant words of confession for the entire exiled community, speaking on their behalf. We will take only the first half of this remarkable prayer today and consider the second half in the next installment. Here it is. Then Azariah stood and prayed thus, and opened his mouth in the midst of the fire, and said, Blessed are you and praiseworthy, O Lord, the God of our fathers, and praised and glorified is your name unto all the ages. For you are righteous in all you did for us, and all your works are true. The judgments you made are true, according to all you brought on us and on the holy city of our fathers, because in truth and judgment you did all these things on account of our sins. For we sinned and acted lawlessly to depart from you. We sinned in every way and did not obey your commandments. Neither did we treasure or do as you commanded, that it might go well with us. And all you did to us, you did in true judgment. You delivered us into the hands of lawless and rebellious enemies, and to an unjust king, the most evil in any land. Now it is not for us to open our mouth, for this has become a shame and a disgrace to your servants and to those who worship you. For your name's sake, do not hand us over to the end, and do not reject your covenant. Do not withdraw your mercy from us for the sake of Abraham, who is loved by you, and for the sake of Isaac, your servant, and of Israel, your holy one, as you spoke to them, saying that you would multiply their seed as the stars of heaven and as the sand along the seashore. Daniel 3, verses 25 through 36. Now, as soon as we read this, we know that we are in biblical territory. The terrain is not alien. It's wholly familiar. We bless the Lord. A rather cheeky human move, since usually the greater blesses the weaker, but something enjoined everywhere throughout the Psalms. Once we have blessed, as Azariah immediately recognizes God's utter truthfulness and righteousness. This is a common theme throughout the New Testament as well as the Old, though unfortunately sometimes marginalized today by those who fear that justice and truth may be inimical to God's love. Yet we hear of it from Jesus' injunction that our righteousness exceed that of the Jewish leaders so that we will be perfect as God is, Matthew 5. Through St. Paul's affirmation in Romans 3, verse 4, let God be true, though everyone were a liar, as it is written, that you may be justified in your works and prevail when you judge. Right up to the great chorus of Revelation chapter 16 and verse 7, Amen, the Lord God Almighty, true and just are your judgments. The same God who invites us to bless him with our lives and our mouths expects us also to be honest and to recognize his absolutely unique righteousness, that he alone is the true judge. This was a hard lesson for the exiles to learn as they languished outside of the Holy Land, and harder for the three who were literally in the fire because of their beliefs. It is hard for us in this tolerant age, and so we appropriate with solemnity the closing prayers of the Divine Liturgy. Every Sunday, keep us in thy holiness, that all the day long we may meditate upon thy righteousness. For Azariah and his friends, cleaving to the righteousness of God meant not claiming his clemency as something that they deserved, but admitting the corporate sinfulness of the chosen people to whom he belonged. In truth, and judgment, you did all these things, that is, God exiled them to Babylon, on account of our sins, for we sinned and acted lawlessly to depart from you. The historical exile is admitted to be a fitting response to a people who both broke the law and who ceased to treasure God's word. Justly away from the physical signs of God's presence in the Holy Land, Azariah recognizes that he has no cause to open his mouth in complaint or ground to stand on in speaking about God to the pagans. His humility is not only appropriate to the historical situation, but a model for every penitent, since all have sinned and come short of the glory of God. For none of us deserve mercy, but hope for it, because the righteous judge loves humankind and is unwilling that any should perish. Azariah's prayer sounds notes like that of Psalm 78 in the Septuagint, 79 in the Hebrew. O God, the nations have defiled your holy temple. They have laid Jerusalem in ruins. We have become a taunt to our neighbors, mocked and derided by those around us. How long, O Lord, will you be angry forever? Do not remember against us our former iniquities. Let your compassion come speedily to meet us, for we are brought low. Help us, O God of our salvation, for the glory of your name. Deliver us and atone for our sins for your name's sake. Let the groans of the prisoners come before you according to your great power. Preserve those doomed to die. Yes, sin has consequences. Yes, God's judgments are just. Yet it should never be said among those who don't know him that he cannot heal, that he cannot meet the plight of those in bondage. For his name's sake, Azariah calls upon him for a final reprieve, recalling the promises, those wonderful promises that God made to Abraham and the other patriarchs, just as Moses and Hezekiah had recalled to God in earlier eras. God's mercy and justice mysteriously coexist, and the promise that Abraham would have shining and numerous offspring has never been repealed, for God cut that covenant entirely by himself, and his word does not fail. See Genesis 15, and then God's follow-up of that promise in Genesis 26, verses 3 to 5, and Genesis 35, verses 9 to 15. Now, of course, we see in Jesus more concretely how mercy and truth have met together, righteousness and peace have kissed each other. Now we know the full extent of Abraham's offspring, including baptized Gentiles as well as Jews who shine with the light of God. But in Azariah's contrite and truthful prayer, we see the door to that reality, and we glimpse the God of glory whose promises never fail. In this ancient prayer, we see, with the light shed upon it from other biblical passages, how it powerfully illumines our way today. Both Azariah's words and the strange fourth figure in the furnace point forward to the truth of what the apostolic community has seen, not only in poetry and prayer and images, but concretely in our world. And because of him, we are in Christ Jesus, who became for us the wisdom from God, his righteousness and sanctification and redemption. We will see even more of this in the second half of Azariah's great prayer, to which we will return in 2 weeks.
3: Dr. Edith M. Humphrey is the William F. Orr Professor of New Testament at Pittsburgh Theological Seminary. A Lamp for Today is a listener-supported presentation of Ancient Faith Radio. Come and study the Holy Scriptures with us as Father Stephen DeYoung teaches verse by verse on the podcast, The Whole Counsel of God. Father Stephen holds a PhD in Biblical Studies and is an Orthodox priest serving at Archangel Gabriel Orthodox Church in Lafayette, Louisiana.
5: We're going to be picking up in Leviticus chapter 20. Once again, we don't have to do a ton of recap because this isn't sort of narrative, right? So it's not like the story so far. It's we're reading commandments, right? Sort of quote-unquote legislative material, but commandments. And the chapter breaks are mostly in good places in here. Obviously, chapter breaks are added much later, but they're mostly at places where the topic changes for the most part. And that's the case here. So there's kind of a little bit of a shift of topic here.

0: It's one thing to say, don't do this. And you need to make sure someone doesn't do it. But human nature, the first question to get asked, like by me as a kid, was, or what? Right? And so this chapter will include a lot of or what for some of the previous things. So that said, unless anybody has any leftover questions, comments, or stories about the animal kingdom that elucidate human behavior, we'll go ahead and pick up here in Leviticus chapter 20. Now the Lord spoke to Moses, saying, "Again, you shall say to the children of Israel, whoever of the children of Israel or of the resident aliens dwelling in Israel gives any of his children to worship a ruler, let him be put to death. The people of the land shall stone him with stones." Okay, we'll pause right there. So remember this, offer children to rulers. We talk about this is a mistranslation of Molech, right? Like the god Molech. They apparently thought it went, because remember, it's written without the vowels. The Hebrew was written without vowels that they were translating into the Greek. And so they took Molech, the pagan god, as Melech, that's king, right? But this is talking about offering their children to Molech. So this is anyone in Israel or anyone who's living in Israel who goes and offers one of their children as a human sacrifice, right? They get put to death. They get stoned to death, right?
1: That is so radically different from what this seems to say.
0: Yes, offer one of his children, like sends them into civil service.
1: Yeah.
0: That's, yeah, no. This is not condemning the deep state. This is talking about, sacrificing your child. And you can see how that's kind of rough justice, right? You went and killed this child, and so now your life is forfeit. This goes all the way back to, remember, Noah after the flood. He who spills man's blood, his blood will be spilled by man, right? Kind of rough justice thing. We also have to remember, though, and we've said this before, right? But it bears repeating as we read this, because there's going to be more death penalties before we're through here. That the fact that this is the consequence doesn't mean it's applied in every case without chance for repentance. Right? Now, in this case, repentance would have to be pretty radical.
1: Yeah.
0: Right? In terms of you're going and sacrificing your infants to a pagan god. That's a rough one to repent from, right? But some of these others are going to be different level of repentance, but are still going to have a death penalty, right? But the idea here of having it have this penalty, this death penalty, is to show the seriousness of this, right? The seriousness of this. This is in a different category than, oh, I borrowed my neighbor's shovel and forgot to give it back. Right? That you resolve. Why is it a different category? Because that you can resolve by giving him his shovel back. Right? This is a lot harder to resolve once you've done it. Right? So that's the category. The consequences, right, are the reason for the different category and the reason for the different level of repentance required. And I think I mentioned last time we talked about this in Leviticus that this is still kind of a measuring rod in the Orthodox Church in terms of issues with confession, where anything that had the death penalty attached to it in the Old Testament is considered something serious, more serious, that requires some period of not receiving the Eucharist, right, as opposed to some other things that don't necessarily, right, require that. And again, that the idea is the seriousness of the consequences, the seriousness of the repentance that needs to happen to unravel that, right, after the fact.
2: Is there any, if you're going to do this ritual, there's going to be other people participating. So is there any kind of implication of, all those other people are just the person who's...
0: Well, so... people who did this would most likely, I mean, we're going to see there's other places where if there's, right, they're not to have like shrines like this in Israel at all,
2: right?
0: So the idea here would be if some

0: somebody did this, they would travel somewhere. Oh, okay. Right? So the Israelites wouldn't necessarily be able to go into Moab or go into Phoenicia and do anything about the idolatry there, but they cannot allow their people to go and participate in this. Right. Okay. Verse 3, I will set my face against that man and will destroy him from among his people, because he gave his children to a ruler, to Molech, to defile my holy things and profane the name of those sanctified for me. So profane the name of those sanctified to me is kind of confusing, but the idea there is that God is saying is that those children are his. Okay. This is an important principle in the Torah, because this flies against even the way we think today. People's children are not their property in the Torah. You cannot do whatever you want with your children. The children belong to God in the Torah and are entrusted to their parents and their family by God. And then God holds them accountable for what they do vis-a-vis their children, how they raise them and how they treat them. Okay. So God is here saying, you took something holy, this child that belongs to me, and you went and killed it and offered it as a sacrifice to this pagan god. Right? And he's sort of saying here in this verse, how do you think I would respond? Right? Of course I'm going to take vengeance for this child, right, at what you did.
1: Is it true that the idols of Moloch had sort of a furnace in them?
0: Yes.
1: That the children
0: in? Yes, they burned them to death, yes.
2: The big bull skull on top, or...
0: Well, no, they had metal arms.
2: Okay.
0: Yeah, and some of the Canaanite human sacrifice rituals, they had masks that the parents had to wear that had big smiley smiling faces on them.
2: No.
0: It's dark. So that the god they were arguing wouldn't see them
2: crying,
0: looking upset. Mm. Well, they were making this hair. Yes. Yeah, so this is, see, again, we tend to look at this stuff as like, oh, well, you know, there's one religion saying it's better than other religions, and why can't the pagans just have, you know, their beautiful nature religion? Like, that's not what's going on, okay? This is not like a beautiful expression of anything spiritual, okay? This is a very ugly expression of something demonic, and God is saying you cannot participate in that.
3: Well, there's all kinds of experiences, but not all of them are.
0: Yeah, demons are spirits too, yeah. But if the natives of the land disregard that man, taking no notice of him when he gives his children to a ruler, and they do not kill him, then I will set my face against that man and those of his kind. For since he and those in agreement with him prostituted themselves to Molech, I will destroy them from among their people. Okay, so this is him saying, if this doesn't happen, right? If he isn't stoned to death, either because his family members cover for him or they're complicit in the same thing, by not doing it, they're complicit in the same thing. Right? And God is saying, basically, if you don't handle this, I will handle this. Okay? If you don't handle this, I will. Okay? This is also an important principle, because this is an important principle behind a lot of things in the New Testament. Like when we're told, if we judge ourselves, we will not be judged. This is part of why we have confession, right? And repentance. Because the idea is that God provides a place and a space, it's, right, Israel, the church, right, in which these things are to be taken care of and repentance is to happen. And if there's not repentance, then the people are to be cut off from the community, right, in the hope of driving them to repentance so they can come back, right? All that is here so that it won't have to be resolved on the day of judgment. Because when the day of judgment comes, everything that's unresolved is going to get resolved. Much better to resolve it now. Right? Much better to resolve it now beforehand. Right? And we see this. This is what stands behind one of the weirdest parables Jesus tells. Some of you may not even know this parable exists because it's so weird people don't talk about it. But he tells a parable at one point about this person who's a steward. Basically, he's in charge of the accounts, in charge of the treasury for a rich person. And he's crooked, yeah. Right? He knows he's going to get fired, right? He knows he's going to get fired from this job for being crooked. And so what he does is he goes and he calls in a bunch of the rich guy's creditors and he cancels their debts. And he dummies up the book and he lies and basically lets them all off, right? So that when he gets fired, he'll have all these other rich people who he's ingratiated himself to.
1: He'll have friends.
0: Right? He's like prepared himself, right? And then Christ basically says, you need to be shrewd like that man. And so people read it are like, I should lie and like cheat. But this is what he's talking about, right? We know there's a day of reckoning coming.
1: Oh, okay.
0: Right? We need to do what we need to do, right, before that day comes. Right?
4: I'm having a little trouble putting this all in context. So the Israelites are leaving their camp and going...
0: Well, not right now. Remember, this is also going to be for when they're in the land.
4: Okay, so
0: how
4: is this happening? What is the...
0: They're going to have Canaanite neighbors and Phoenician, depending on where they are. Moabite neighbors who do these things.
4: Still, the Israelites are still mixed. They still have a lot of paganism within the camp.
0: Right. Witness the golden calf.
4: Okay.
0: Right? Yeah.
4: So they're still being drawn back to...
0: They're going to be tempted to think in those ways. Okay. Right? And we're going to see that unfold later in the history of Israel, where they're going to try to cover all their bases. Okay. They're not going to go worship other gods. In most cases, they're not going to go worship other gods instead of Yahweh, the God of Israel. They're just going to try and worship the God of Israel. And, you know, hey, we'll throw some sacrifices Baal's way just in case to help out. And we'll, over here and, and just kind of mix and match. Yeah, this still happens a lot. Yeah. That still happens a lot. That's why it's still relevant, right? But, yeah, so that's the temptation is that, once they're there, they're going to have neighbors. And God also knows that they're not going to go in and take the whole land like they're supposed to. They're going to settle. There's still going to be pagan villages nearby. There's still going to be, So there are going to be all these opportunities for them to get drawn into the stuff that those pagan nations are doing. And so he's saying, look, you can't, and if it goes this far, right. Notice this isn't just, you went and offered some wheat cakes to Baal, right? Which is a sin, idolatry, forbidden, right? But different than offering your child to Molech, right? This is on another level, right? Yeah. But so this is what God said. And we can't sort of err on either side of it. So there are some people who err on the one side of, well, God's forgiven me of everything, so I don't have to try to take care of anything, right? Like, repentance is just me, I pray, I'm sorry, and now I'm good, right? I don't have to try to fix things. You can go that way, right? I don't have to try and fix things. Day of judgment, I have a get-out-of-jail-free card, right? Because I'm a Christian, whatever. So you can err on that side, right? You can err on the other side. The other side is, well, there's not going to be a day of judgment. There's not going to be a reckoning. God isn't going to have anything to do with this, right? There's whatever we work out here, but, right? And so we see in this passage that both of those are wrong, right? Every injustice, every sin, everything that happens is going to be dealt with. We can deal with it now and through the process of repentance and restoration and healing with each other, of ourselves and with God, or God will deal with it, right, on the day of judgment. And
1: he could deal with it before that, too, I suppose.
0: Huh?
1: He could deal with it before
0: that. Well, the day of judgment can show up for people when they least expect it.
1: Okay.
0: Right? We're going to sort of see that, you know, King Saul, the Day of Judgment, shows up one day mm-hmm. for him.
1: Right.
0: Right. Herod in the New Testament, Day of Judgment shows up for him one day.
4: And David, too.
0: Right, yeah, and
3: there's always kind of
0: the chickens come home to roost.
3: That's always a kind of little Day of Judgment.
0: Yeah, yeah, that's what I say. It's like a personal,
3: yeah.
0: Right? And part of repentance is then how you respond to that. So David, in his life, we'll see when we go through, when the chickens come home to roost, he accepts it. He owns up to it, says, no, this is the result of what I've done, right? Responsible for this. King Saul goes and consults with mediums and tries to summon up the spirit of Samuel and tries to do all this stuff to get around, right, what's coming, right, rather than facing it. And so that's, and you see that in the New Testament with Judas and St. Peter, who did similar things. They both betrayed Jesus on the same day.
1: Yeah.
0: Right. And St. Peter responded one way, Judas responded the opposite way. Right. And so the judgment isn't just something imposed from without. Right? It's something we participate in. I think we're about to have my favorite translation again. Yeah, they're back.
1: Yeah.
0: Also the soul who follows ventriloquists and charmers to prostitute himself with them. I'll set my face against that soul and destroy him from among his people. Remember, we talked about ventriloquists are what we would now call like channelers or what, oracles in Greece, mediums.
4: Is that verse 6?
0: Yes.
4: So the Amplified says familiar spirits and wizards.
0: So, yeah, the familiar spirits is talking about people being possessed by a spirit and then talking, right? Yeah, so a medium, a channeler, an oracle, different phases. That idea, ventriloquist is hysterical. And again, I'm waiting for that day when someone comes to confession and says, I have prostituted myself with a ventriloquist.
2: Are you in the world of prostitution, or is it more that
0: there's... No, this is spiritual.
2: Okay, okay.
1: Yeah.
0: Yeah, yeah.
1: Prostitution
0: yeah.
1: was a verb before it was a noun.
0: Yeah.
2: Yeah, yeah.
0: Yeah. Therefore, you shall be holy, for I, the Lord your God, am holy. As we talked about, right? That keeps coming up. That's why this section is called the Holiness Code. You shall keep my ordinances and perform them. I am the Lord who sanctifies you. Whatever man curses his father or mother shall surely be put to death. He cursed his father or mother, thus he shall be guilty. Okay. Now, a lot of people want to interpret this very literally. So, like, every teenager would be dead, me included. that's two things you need to remember. First of all, once again, this doesn't always mean the penalty was carried out. It's just talking about how serious it is. But like, this is the inverse of the commandment, honor your father and your mother. So this isn't just talking about like one day you cussed out your dad because you were mad at him. Right? That's not what this is talking about. This is honoring your father and mother. Remember we talked about was living your life in a way that brings honor to your father and mother. Cursing your father and mother is talking about living your life in a way that you're a curse to your father and mother. Think Cain.
2: Yeah.
0: Right? As sort of peak level, right? Where people look at you and instead of honoring your parents, they, right, curse your parents. You could probably think of some infamous criminals and stuff who their family, like, is sort of perpetually ashamed, you know, for having that last name, right, and being related to them. But so this is a bigger thing than that. Verse 10, the man who commits adultery with another man's wife or who commits adultery with his neighbor's wife, the adulterer and the adulteress shall be put to death. Now, that is going to get... Now, you notice, it's only the man who makes the decision, and you may be saying, well, why does she get put to death? Wait for Deuteronomy. We're going to get more detail on this. Because she is not always going to get put to death. He always is. But she is not always. But we'll get into that when we get into that section of Deuteronomy that expands on this. The man who lies with his father's wife has uncovered his father's nakedness. Both shall surely be put to death, for they are guilty. We're going to keep going, right? Because we talked about these particular things in chapter 7 or chapter 18. If a man lies with his daughter-in-law, both shall surely be put to death. They are impious and therefore guilty. If a man lies with a male as he lies with a woman, both committed an abomination. They shall be put to death, for they are guilty. If a man marries a woman and her mother, it is wickedness. They shall be burned with fire, both he and they, that there may be no wickedness among you. If a man mates with an animal, he shall surely be put to death, and you shall kill the animal. If a woman approaches any animal and mates with it, you shall kill the woman and the animal. They shall surely be put to death, for they are guilty. Right, we talked about all of those.
3: When they said burn with fire, things. Is that like a literal burning at the stake type situation?
0: Where, which?
3: A man marries a woman and her mother. There's wickedness.
4: 14.
0: Oh, yeah. Yeah, they did not execute people by burning them alive. This is a metaphor that we'll see applied to lust. That's sort of out of control. All the way up to including St. Paul, remember, when he says, it's better not to remarry, but it's better to marry than to burn with lust, right? That's what he's referring to, right? So the idea is that someone who would do this, their sort of lust is out of control.
2: Yeah.
0: Right.
2: And the wickedness, is that the same intensity as abomination prior, or?
0: Yeah, I mean, Toeva is abomination, that, or it gets translated as abomination since the King James, and that's
2: so it's a similar,
0: really bad thing, like utterly forbidden thing.
2: So it's still the same jurisprudence.
0: So an abomination, the difference would be there are things that are not sin or not sin depending on the context.
2: Yeah.
0: Right? Sleeping with your own wife, not a sin. Right? Totally fine. Good thing. Right? Sleeping with someone else's wife, sin. Right? So there are things like that. An abomination is something that there is no context where it's okay. Right? There's no set of circumstances where you'd be like, oh, okay, well, in that case.
2: So like no excuse.
0: Right? Like there's no further, right? Just this is right out, right? There's no conversation. If a man takes his sister, his father's daughter, or his mother's daughter, and sees her nakedness, and she sees his nakedness, it is a reproach. They shall be utterly destroyed in the presence of their people. He has uncovered his sister's nakedness. They shall bear their guilt. So this is, remember, uncover the nakedness is a euphemism for sexual relations. It's not, you know, they were both, they were 3 years old and 5 years old, and they were in a bathtub together or something. Right? If a man lies with a woman during her menstrual period and uncovers her nakedness, he has exposed her flow, and she has uncovered the flow of her blood. Both shall be utterly destroyed from among their people. You shall not uncover the nakedness of your father's sister nor your mother's sister, for that would uncover his near of kin. They shall bear their guilt. If a man lies with his close relative, he has uncovered his relative's nakedness. They shall die childless. So that they shall die childless. Again, that's not just saying, oh, don't worry about it. I'll make sure they don't have any kids. The idea is you put an end to it before they have children.
2: Yeah.
0: Right? You don't allow them to start having babies with close relatives. If a man takes his brother's wife, it is uncleanness. He has uncovered his brother's nakedness. They shall be childless. You shall therefore keep all my ordinances and all my judgments and perform them, that the land to which I am bringing you to dwell in not be provoked at you. Now notice it's the land not be provoked at you. This is talking about the people who live there. That would be the people of the land, right? They're not going to like Israel. That goes without saying, right? This is that the land itself, because remember it talked about the land itself sort of being tainted by these evils. And needing to be purified.
4: Urgences may not vomit.
0: Yeah. Yeah, that's the Hebrew literally says the land won't vomit you out. right? The idea being comparing it like if the land is a stomach, right? You eat something, it's vile, it's horrible, and so your body expels it, right? Say the land, same thing. You go in there and you do these things, the land's going to spit you back out, right? And that's an image of the exile, which happens, right? Also, you shall not walk in the ordinances of the nations I'm casting out before you, for they commit all these things, and therefore I abhor them. But I said to you, you shall inherit their land, and I will give it to you to possess, a land flowing with milk and honey. I am the Lord your God who separated you from all peoples. So another piece of this, an underlying piece of this, is that not only does God own, are the children God's, but all the land is God's. Right? All of it belongs to the God of Israel. Not the respective local gods of the places, right? Not anyone else. The earth is the Lord's in the fullness thereof, right? He owns the whole thing. And so he gives, right, to different nations. We're going to see this at the beginning of Deuteronomy. He's going to talk about a bunch of nations. I brought them there and gave them that land, the same language he uses about Israel. To talk about Moabites and Edomites and other people, the Philistines even, right? So God parcels it out. And so the idea here is God has, up till now, given this land to the Canaanites. They have done all of these evil things, right? And so God is taking it away from them, right? Because of the evil they've done as a consequence. And he's giving it to Israel and he's warning them, you do the same things, I'll take it from you too, and I will give it to someone else. Right? And I'll do that as often as I need to, right? Until, right, there are people who are going to live the right way. Think about the parable of the vineyard that Christ tells, right? Where at the end of it, he says, what will the owner do? He will kill and expel all of those tenants, and he will lease out the land to others who will bring forth the fruits, right? It's the same idea. You shall therefore distinguish between clean animals and unclean, between unclean birds and clean. You shall not make your souls abominable by animals or birds or by any kind of living thing that creeps on the ground, which I separated from you as unclean. You shall be holy to me, for I, the Lord your God, who separated you from all peoples for myself, am holy. So God is holy, meaning he's separate. He's apart, right? And so he has made them to be his people, and so they, like him, need to be separate and different, right? He took them out of all the peoples of the earth. Remember, they're a mixed group ethnically, right? But now they need to be different, right? And that's why it's in this context, notice, that he talks about eating clean and unclean animals. This is, how are you different from the other nations? This isn't, it's a sin for those other nations to eat pork, right? But you are not going to eat pork. You are going to be different, right, than those other nations. A man or a woman who is a ventriloquist or a charmer shall surely be put to death. They shall stone them with stones, for they are guilty, right? No ventriloquism.
3: Gail didn't stop laughing about
0: the ventriloquist
2: slap.
0: That is the weird.
2: Kermit the Frog.
0: The weirdest translation. Yes. Yeah.
5: 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Father Stephen's email address is wholecounsel@ancientfaith.com. 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
7: There is really and basically only one reason alone why any human being doesn't hear the Word of God and doesn't live by the grace of God. That reason is simply put, which is the witness of all the saints and all the scriptures of our church, that reason is that a person just doesn't want
8: And in the gospel today, Jesus, in the parable, he tells us, gives us the images of those who don't want to hear, those who don't want to receive the seed of the Word of God in their life. There are three types in the parable. St. John Chrysostom said, the first type are simply those who don't care. Those who just plainly don't want to know. They're just indifferent to it, hard-hearted, self-absorbed, and the Word of God comes and gets nowhere. Just like a rock, and nothing can happen. Then he says the second type are the shallow. Those of us who are superficial, cowardly, fearful. So we hear for a while, but then when things get tough, when temptations come and difficulties, then we just fall away and betray the word that we have received. Then the third type are those of us who are anxious, who are greedy, and who are carnal. Those who love pleasures and riches and filled with anxieties, then the Word of God coming to them is just chores. Or in the words of John Chrysostom, he said, they kill it. So the hard-hearted and indifferent, rejected, superficial, and the cowardly and the shallow, betrayed, carnal, the anxious, and the greedy, and the covetousness, kill it. But those who really want the Word of God will receive it, will cultivate it, and will endure with it no matter what. Then, according to the parable, they bring forth the fruit of God, the fruit of the Holy Spirit, love and peace and joy and patience and kindness, goodness, gentleness, fidelity, purity, and self-control. Those are the fruit of the Holy Spirit, according to St. Paul. It says, in a good, the RSV, it said, the good and honest heart. In the original Greek language, it says, in the kind, good. Kalos and agathos, dobrimi blagimi. The way it says, that they bring forth fruit. Then it says, with patience, with endurance. Because once that word is received, and if it's going really to grow and bring forth this fruit, then it does so only with incredibly great trial, temptation, and difficulty. And the Apostle Paul, who really wanted to hear the Word of God, he wanted really to be faithful to God. And he was so faithful to God as he understood God that he went around killing Christians because he was zealous for the Word of God. The problem was, of course, that he was incredibly zealous, but he was also very confused. Basically, he was wrong. And zeal for God is not enough. St. Paul himself wrote to the Romans, he said, there are many people that I bear them witness to have zeal for God, but it is not according to knowledge. Not the bigness here. Not according to the full knowledge. Or in the RSV, it says, it's not enlightened. Therefore, they can put in place of the Word of God a righteousness of their own, and in the name of God actually be fighting against God. But if a person has a good and an honest heart and really wants God, and if they're confused and mixed up and so off the track, like the Apostle Paul, that he ended up killing people, such a person is convertible. It may take a rather violent act, like with Paul himself. He had to get knocked down on the road to Damascus. He had to be kind of God had to speak to him to get his attention, you know, because he's so caught up in his own zeal. But that zeal, if it's for God, and if the will is for God, God will find a way to speak to us if we really want to hear. And he found a way to speak to Saul, transformed him into the Apostle Paul. And then we know, and we heard about it in the Gospel today, that on the road to Damascus after his conversion, when the people of his own party heard that he had become a Christian and that he was not confessing Jesus, then they wanted to kill him. Then he had to be let down in a basket in Damascus in order to escape from those who now are trying to kill him. But the Apostle Paul, who heard the word of God, who was ready to hear the word of God, who didn't reject it, who didn't betray it, and who didn't choke it or kill it, but was ready to hear it. Then he goes on, and we know about this from all of his letters, including the one we heard just now, that he boasted in God. He boasted in what happened to him. And he said that he could boast an incredible vision. On the Damascus Road, he saw the risen Christ. He saw the light of the glory of God. He heard Christ himself saying to him, "Saul, Saul, why are you persecuting me?" In fact, Paul was persecuting the Christians. Jesus said, "Why are you persecuting me?" Then he says, "Who are you, Lord?" And he said, "I am Jesus, whom you are persecuting." Then Paul surrenders to him and hears the word of God and becomes a believer. And then he brings forth this fruit of God in his own good and honest heart with incredible patience. Because Paul, boasting that he had visions of God, and today we heard in the gospel, in the epistle, that he even boasted that he was caught up into the third heaven. We don't know what that means. He himself didn't know. Twice he said, whether in the body or out of the body, I don't know, God knows. But one thing I know, he said, I was caught up into the presence of God. And he said, I could boast about that. He said, but I won't. Nice way of doing it. I could boast, but I won't. And then he says, but if I do boast, then he boasted in all his troubles, all the trials. And we know that list that's in the 2 Corinthians. Beaten up, cast at sea, left dead 3 times, almost drowned, lashed with a whip 39 times minus one, and so on. He boasted of all the trials that he had because he was willing to hear the word of God. And that means that if a person is willing to hear the word of God, and they're willing to follow the word of God, then they're willing to suffer for it. And all of the saints and all of the scriptures tell us, if we do hear the word of God and we are willing to follow it, we will suffer for it. There's no other way. That's just how it is. But then the Apostle Paul even goes a step further. He said not only did he have visions and revelations of God, not only was he caught up into the heavens and knew the presence of God, not only could he boast that he suffered more than anyone else for the sake of the gospel, but then he has this third thing, very strange thing, in fact, very disconcerting and upsetting thing. He said that beside his visions and beside his sufferings, he had some kind of thorn in it. Said God gave him a thorn in the flesh. And he said, it says, an angel of Satan, a messenger of Satan was sent to harass me. And then he said that he prayed to God, this guy who had all these visions and all this suffering for the sake of the gospel. He said he prayed to God 3 times, please take this thing away. And God said to him, no, you have to have this. Then God said to him, for my grace is sufficient for you, and my perfection is made perfect. My power is made perfect. Weakness. Now, a lot of commentators through history try to figure out what that thorn in the flesh was that the apostle. What was this messenger, this angel of Satan that was constantly bothering him? Some people think that it was some kind of physical or mental disability, that he was struggling with some kind of sickness of some sort, perhaps in his mind or in his body. Maybe he was constantly aggravated by terrible thoughts or something like that, or horrible dreams or something. We don't know what it was. Some people think that it could have been sexual temptation, that he was constantly being fought by the devil who was tempting him to do something or the other. Some people think, probably not without some grounds, that he was tempted all the time to be judging others. No, he had that tendency. Because he knew all these things and was so upset and so irritated, because practically everybody that he preached the gospel to betrayed not only it, but him. So we don't know. Maybe it was some other difficulty. In fact, one Protestant fellow in Union Seminary even thought it was perhaps a marital problem. Some people think that he had had a wife at one point, that there was some difficulty because of that that was constantly bothering him. But whatever it was, there was something that was constantly bothering him. And he prayed to God, please take it away. He didn't ask God, don't let me suffer for the gospel. But he did ask God to take this trial, this temptation, this affliction, whatever it was, this irritation, take it away from him. And according to his own report, God said to him, no, you have to live with this. You have to live with it. But he said this, if people are tempted to vanity, to pride, to arrogance, and so on, the only tool that God has in his hand is affliction and temptation. And John Lumicus even went further, even said sin. God will let people keep sinning and sinning and falling into sin until they get the message that they have to trust God, stop judging other people, and live only according to the grace of God in their own life. And so as long as there is not that sense that God is loving us, and God is good, and God is merciful, and that's all that's necessary, then God will even let us sin. In fact, sometimes we even try, you know, by our own effort to be a good Christian, as St. Theophan the Recluse said somewhere, says God kind of looks at us and he says, when you're tired of it, let me know. Trying to become holy by your own efforts. As Metropolitan Anthony said in one book, achieved by trying to be holy by our own efforts is we make everyone around us miserable by our abortive attempts at sanctifying ourselves. We can't sanctify ourselves, and we can't do anything at all except live by the grace of God. And that's what Paul had to learn. And that's when Christ says to him, my power is made perfect in weakness, and my grace is sufficient for you. Then the Apostle Paul says, I boast in my weakness. He says, because when I am weak, and I know my weakness, then I am strong, then God's word, God's grace, can act. So let's pray to God, not only that we would not be indifferent, greedy, anxious, carnal, superficial, shallow, but once receiving that word, let's ask God also that we would have the grace to bear whatever it is we have to bear in order to receive that word properly. And to receive that word properly is always, without exception, to know our own weakness. And until we learn our weakness, God is going to keep sending angels saving us until we learn that it is by his grace that we live, not by our power. Once we learn that lesson, learn how weak we really are, then the power of God really works. St. Nicholas of Sion of Sora interrupts this. Said, until a person comes to the end of their rope and feels that they cannot do anything or anything at all, and feel like everything is lost, even God is not going to help them. Once they come to that point, that's it. Then he says, they can even begin to work miracles. Then the power of God, working them, the power of God is always made perfect in our weakness. It's God's grace that is sufficient. It's God's grace that gives us that power. So let that be our word this morning, that God is called.
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1: A royal life set aside, or a crown transformed into something brighter? 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
3: Today's epistle reading is from St. Paul's letter to the Philippians, chapter 1, verses 8 through 14. For God is my witness, how greatly I long for you all with the affection of Jesus Christ. And this I pray, that your love may abound still more and more in knowledge and all discernment, that you may approve the things that are excellent, that you may be sincere and without offense till the day of Christ, being filled with the fruits of righteousness, which are by Jesus Christ, to the glory and praise of God. But I want you to know, brethren, that the things which happened to me have actually turned out for the furtherance of the gospel, so that it has become evident to the whole palace guard and to all the rest that my chains are in Christ. And most of the brethren in the Lord, having become confident by my chains, are much more bold to speak the word without fear. St. Paul highly praises the Philippian church and prays that their love may abound in knowledge and discernment. Ambrosiaster writes, he wishes, with God's assistance, to pour into them pure Christian doctrine, that their faith will be firm, and that they will see clearly all the vast implications of their faith. He wants them to be able to distinguish what is useful from what is useless. He prays that they may adorn the teaching of the Lord with works of righteousness, producing the fruit of immortality, to bring about an abundance of good things. This will be the glory of the apostle to the Gentiles. Today's gospel reading is from St. Luke, chapter 6, verses 37 through 45. Judge not, and you shall not be judged. Condemn not, and you shall not be condemned. Forgive, and you will be forgiven. Give, and it will be given to you. Good measure, pressed down, shaken together, and running over, will be put into your bosom. For with the same measure that you use, it will be measured back to you. And he spoke a parable to them. Can the blind lead the blind? Will they not both fall into the ditch? A disciple is not above his teacher, but everyone who is perfectly trained will be like his teacher. And why do you look at the speck in your brother's eye, but do not perceive the plank in your own eye? Or how can you say to your brother, Brother, let me remove the speck that is in your eye, when you yourself do not see the plank that is in your own eye? Hypocrite, first remove the plank from your own eye, and then you will see clearly to remove the speck that is in your brother's eye. For a good tree does not bear bad fruit, nor does a bad tree bear good fruit. For every tree is known by its own fruit. For men do not gather figs from thorns, nor do they gather grapes from a bramble bush. A good man out of the good treasure of his heart brings forth good, and an evil man out of the evil treasure of his heart brings forth evil. For out of the abundance of the heart his mouth speaks. Jesus' teaching is very clear that we are not to judge another person. There are no exceptions to this rule. St. Cyril of Alexandria writes, "Jesus cuts away from our minds a very unmanageable passion, the commencement and begetter of pride. While it is people's duty to examine themselves and to order their conduct according to God's will, they leave this alone to busy themselves with the affairs of others. He that judges the brother, as the disciples of Christ says, speaks against the law and judges the law. The lawgiver and judge are one. The judge of the sinning soul must be higher than the soul. Since you are not, the sinner will object to you as judge. Why judge your neighbor? But if you venture to condemn him, having no authority to do it, it is yourself, rather, that will be condemned, because the law does not permit you to judge others. Whoever, therefore, is guided by good sense, does not look at the sins of others, does not busy himself about the faults of his neighbor, but closely reviews his own misdoings. Such was the blessed psalmist, falling down before God, and saying on account of his own offenses, 'If you, Lord, closely regard iniquities, who can endure?' Once again, putting forward the infirmity of human nature as an excuse, he prays for a reasonable pardon, saying, 'Remember that we are dirt.'"
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3: 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Amen.
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5: The saint of the day is the Holy Apostle Thomas. One of the 12 apostles, he was a Galilean by birth. His name means twin. The 20th chapter of St. John's Gospel describes how, when he doubted the appearance of the risen Lord, Christ appeared to him again, saying, "Reach hither thy hand, and thrust it into my side, and be not faithless, but believing." At which Thomas cried out, "My Lord and my God." Through this one event, the Holy Scriptures attest that Christ is risen bodily, not merely as a spirit, as some heresies claim, and that he is in fact God. After Pentecost, St. Thomas proclaimed the gospel in the East and established the Christian faith as far as India, where the small remnant of the ancient church still traces its foundation to him. According to some accounts, he met a martyr's end. According to others, he reposed in peace. St. John Chrysostom mentions that his tomb was in Edessa in Syria. His relics may have been translated there from India in the 4th century.
6: The saint of the day can be found in the pages of www.abimosis.com and is a regular feature of Ancient Faith Radio.

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1: Welcome to the Daily Orthodox Scriptures. I'm Father Alexis, and we are reading through the Scriptures each day of the year using the Orthodox Study Bible. Our reading today will be from the Wisdom of Sirach, chapter 50, Psalm 80, Proverbs, chapter 16, verses 6 through 10, and Philippians, chapter 1. So we will be finishing the Wisdom of Sirach tomorrow. Today we will read chapter 50, but we're also beginning a new book today. We will start reading St. Paul's letter to the Philippians. It's written to the church in Philippi and probably when Paul was under house arrest in Rome. We will hear themes we have heard before in Paul's letters: unity, humility, generosity, and the joy we have in Christ. The book is not too long, 4 chapters, but it's powerful in the love we see coming from Paul to this community. We read a portion of the 4th chapter on Palm Sunday. Let's begin. The Wisdom of Sirach, chapter 50. There was Simon the high priest and son of Onias, who repaired the house during his life and strengthened the temple in his days. He also laid the foundation of the double high wall, the fortified wall surrounding the temple. In his days, the cistern for the waters was dug, a reservoir like a sea in circumference. He was concerned about how to save his people from ruin, and he strengthened the city to withstand siege. So he was honored when the people gathered round as he came out from behind the veil. Like the morning star in the midst of the clouds, like the moon when it is full, like the sun shining upon the temple of the Most High, and like the rainbow shining in clouds of glory, like the bloom of the rose in the days of first fruits, like lilies by a spring of water, like a sprig of frankincense in the summer, like fire and incense in the censer, like a solid gold vessel decorated with every precious stone, like an olive tree sprouting fresh fruit, and like a cypress tree rising into the clouds, when he took up a robe of honor and was clothed with the perfection of boasting in his ascent to the holy altar, he glorified the court of the sanctuary. When he received the portion from the hands of the priests, while standing by the hearth of the altar, a crown of brethren surrounding him, he was like a sapling of cedar in Lebanon, and they encircled him like the trunks of palm trees. All the sons of Aaron in their glory, and the offering to the Lord in their hands before all the assembly of Israel, finishing the services at the altars and arranging the offering to the Most High, the Almighty, he stretched out his hand to the cup and poured a libation of the blood of the grapes. He poured it out on the foundation of the altar, a fragrant scent to the King of all, the Most High. Then the sons of Aaron cried out, sounding out the trumpets of hammered work, a great noise to be heard as a remembrance before the Most High. Then all the people hastened in common and fell with their faces on the ground to worship their Lord, the Almighty God, the Most High. The singers also praised him with their voices, and their song was sweetened with a variety of sounds. The people also prayed to the Lord Most High in prayer before the Merciful One until the order of the Lord was ended and they finished his liturgy. Then going down, he lifted up his hands over the entire assembly of the children of Israel and to boast in his name. Then they bowed down in worship a second time to receive the blessing from the Most High. And now bless the God of all, who does great things in every way, who exalts our days from our birth and deals with us according to his mercy. May he give us gladness of heart, and may there be peace in our days. In Israel, as in the days of old, may he entrust with us his mercy and let him redeem us in our days. With two nations my soul is angered, and the third is not a nation. Those who reside on the mountain of Samaria and the Philistines, and the foolish people who dwell in Shechem. Jesus the son of Sirach, son of Eleazar the Jerusalemite, who poured wisdom forth in this book, I inscribed instruction in understanding and knowledge. Blessed is he who will conduct himself by these, for by putting these things in his heart he will be made wise. For if he does these things, he will grow strong in all things, for the light of the Lord is his path. Psalm 80. Rejoice in God our helper. Rejoice greatly in the living God. Take up a psalm and sound a timbrel, a pleasant psaltery with a harp. Sound a trumpet in the new moon, on this honorable day of our feast. For this is an ordinance for Israel and a judgment by the God of Jacob. He made it a testimony in Joseph when he went out from the land of Egypt. He heard a tongue he knew not,

my people did not hear my voice, and Israel would pay no attention to me. And I sent them away because of the desires in their hearts. They shall walk in their ways of living. If my people had heard me, if Israel had walked in my ways, I would have humbled their enemies quickly, and I would have laid my hand on those oppressing them. The Lord's enemies lied to him, and their time shall be forever. He fed them with the finest of wheat, and satisfied them with honey from the rock. Proverbs chapter 17, verses 6 through 10. The crown of old men is children of children, and the boasting of children is their fathers. The entire world of goods belongs to the faithful, but to the faithless not even a penny. Faithful lips will not adapt to a man without discernment, nor lying lips to a righteous man. Instruction awards benefits to those using it, and whenever it turns, it prospers them. He who hides wrongdoings seeks love, but he who hates to cover them will separate friends and close relatives. St. Paul's Letter to the Philippians, Chapter 1. Paul and Timothy, bondservants of Jesus Christ, to all the saints in Christ Jesus who are in Philippi with the bishops and deacons, grace to you and peace from God our Father and the Lord Jesus Christ. I thank my God upon every remembrance of you, always in every prayer of mine making request for you all with joy, for your fellowship in the gospel from the first day until now, being confident of this very thing, that he who has begun a good work in you will complete it until the day of Jesus Christ. Just as it is right for me to think this of you all, because I have you in my heart, inasmuch as both in my chains and in the defense and confirmation of the gospel, you all are partakers with me of grace. For God is my witness, how greatly I long for you all with the affection of Jesus Christ. And this I pray, that your love may abound still more and more in knowledge and all discernment, that you may approve the things that are excellent, that you may be sincere and without offense till the day of Christ, being filled with the fruits of righteousness which are by Jesus Christ to the glory and praise of God. But I want you to know, brethren, that the things which happened to me have actually turned out for the furtherance of the gospel, so that it has become evident to the whole palace guard and to all the rest that my chains are in Christ. And most of the brethren in the Lord, having become confident by my chains, are much more bold to speak the word without fear. Some indeed preach Christ even from envy and strife, and some also from goodwill. The former preach Christ from selfish ambition, not sincerely, supposing to add affliction to my chains, but the latter out of love, knowing that I am appointed for the defense of the gospel. What then? Only that in every way, whether in pretense or in truth, Christ is preached, and in this I rejoice, yes, and will rejoice. For I know that this will turn out for my deliverance through your prayer and the supply of the Spirit of Jesus Christ, according to my earnest expectation and hope, that in nothing I shall be ashamed, but with all boldness, as always, so now also Christ will be magnified in my body, whether by life or by death. For to me to live is Christ, and to die is gain. But if I live on in the flesh, this will mean fruit from my labor. Yet what I shall choose, I cannot tell. For I am hard pressed between the two, having a desire to depart and be with Christ, which is far better. Nevertheless, to remain in the flesh is more needful for you. And being confident of this, I know that I shall remain and continue with you all for your progress.

0: progress and joy of faith, that your rejoicing for me may be more abundant in Jesus Christ by my coming to you again. Only let your conduct be worthy of the gospel of Christ, so that whether I come and see you or am absent, I may hear of your affairs, that you stand fast in one spirit, with one mind, striving together for the faith of the gospel, and not in any way terrified by your adversaries, which is to them a proof of perdition, but to you of salvation, and that from God. For to you it has been granted on behalf of Christ not only to believe in him, but also to suffer for his sake, having the same conflict which you saw in me, and now here is in me. So we began Philippians, and Paul mentions that he is in chains, meaning his imprisonment in Rome, and reminds his readers that his afflictions, his suffering, are acceptable because they allow him to proclaim the gospel. To Paul, both life and death have their advantages, but he sees both as ways to either bring people to Christ or be closer to Christ. And one of the reasons that he's writing this is because the Philippians are under some persecution themselves, and he writes this to encourage them. He's not giving them some means to escape the persecution, but reminding them that they can endure, and more than that, that the persecution can be a blessing for them. He writes, "For to you it has been granted on behalf of Christ not only to believe in him, but also to suffer for his sake." Now we ought to apply this to ourselves. While we may not be imprisoned for our faith like Paul or persecuted like the Philippians, we suffer in other ways. We might suffer because of our faith, but oftentimes we also suffer through illness, misunderstanding, family issues, work situations, addictions, various passions. The saints call us to direct this pain, this suffering, to Christ. Bring it to his feet. Turn it to repentance. And then the suffering begins to be a means of healing for our souls. St. John Maximovich said, "All of the apostles suffered in one way or another. Righteous men left for the desert. What made them saints? Suffering? Not suffering alone makes saints, but striving towards God, the love of God, and the labor of overcoming obstacles to holiness, which is the fruit of man's labor and the gift of the Holy Spirit." So suffering is not necessarily a bad thing if we can direct it toward God, turn it into a striving after God, allow it to help us to overcome the obstacles to holiness that surround us. Rather than complain about our sufferings, turn it into a prayer and ask the Lord to help you see how this can bring you closer to him. I'm Father Alexis, and remember, Christ is in our midst.
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0: This is Daily Orthodox Scriptures for Kids with Father Alexis Corey. We're glad you're with us for this journey.
1: Welcome. I'm Father Alexis, and we are going to be reading through the Bible together. And I've got some friends that will be helping us. So let's get started. We are back with episode 466 today. Matthias will be reading as we finish the first chapter of Matthew. Hey, Matthias, what are we reading?
2: Matthew chapter 1.
3: And the verses?
2: Verses 18 through 25.
3: Excellent. Let's get started.
2: Now the birth of Jesus Christ was as follows. After his mother Mary was betrothed to Joseph, before they came together, she was found with the child of the Holy Spirit. Then Joseph, her husband, being a just man and not wanting to make her a public example, was minded to put her away secretly. But while he thought about these things, behold, an angel of the Lord appeared to him in a dream, saying, Joseph, son of David, do not be afraid to take to you Mary your wife, for that which is conceived in her is of the Holy Spirit. And she will bring forth a son, and you shall call his name Jesus, for he will save his people from their sins. So all this was done that it might be fulfilled, which was spoken by the Lord through the prophet, saying, Behold, the virgin shall be with a child and bear a son. They shall call his name Emmanuel, which is translated God with us. Then Joseph, being aroused from sleep, did as the angel of the Lord commanded him, and took to him his wife, and did not know her till she had brought forth her firstborn son, and he called his name Jesus.
1: Great. Beautiful reading and story. You know what we say when it's Christmas time, Christ is born, glorify him. Now, Matthew wanted us to know that Jesus was not conceived just like everyone else. That's why we heard that Mary was found with child of the Holy Spirit. Mary was his mother, but it was the Holy Spirit that made that happen. So Jesus had a human mother, so he was human, but he is also God. Unlike you and me, Jesus chose to come to earth. He chose to be with us. And that's what Emmanuel means too, God with us. He wants to be with us, and he wants us to want to be with him. That's what it means to be a Christian, to want to get to know Jesus and to stay close to him. God was with us then with Mary and Joseph, and he's with us today too. And that's what we mean when we say that Christ is in our midst. I'm Father Alexis, and remember, Christ is in our midst.
2: He is and ever shall be.
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4: 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Today, we're going to be doing a follow-up to a show that we did over a year ago, and man, did it cause some stir. It was called The Occult's Death Grip on Young Women. This one is a follow-up. We're calling it Young Women Are Leaving the Occult. We're going to talk to Michaela Nikolenko, who has a burgeoning YouTube channel. She has an incredible story. She's also talked to some incredible people that have come out of this. We're going to look at some videos together. First, we're going to also review some feedback that we got. 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

0: Hey there, welcome to Ancient Faith Today. We are just a little bit late. I apologize for that, but we are on, we are up, we are locked and loaded, ready to go. And I'm really excited about today's program because we are doing a follow-up to a program that we did back in, I think it was June or July of 2005. And man, did it cause a lot of stir. This particular program was about, it was called The Occult's Death Grip on Young Women. And it was amazing because if you look in the comment section of that particular video, there were 300 comments on that. And I would say 250 of them, 280 of them were like, I left the occult. I left the occult. This woman left the occult. This young girl left the occult. All of these people are saying, but I was hammered with people that said, I was lying, I was exaggerating, that this wasn't true, that young women were not in the occult, that the occult that they were in, they were just lonely, and it was just about herbs and all kinds of garbage about this. And we're going to set the record straight. People also said, oh, you didn't bring a woman on, so we're going to bring a live woman on Ancient Faith Today, as if we've never had a woman on here. Nikayla Mikalenko is going to be with us in a little bit. But first, we're going to review this. We're going to talk a little bit about some of the feedback that we had. I'm not going to play the video. If you want to go watch it, you can go watch it yourself. It was called The Occult's Death Grip on Young Women. And what got people all up in arms about it was that I put, or actually, I think, you know, the people at AFR, they had designed a thing, but I said, I put there, it said, where are the young women? Now, the question is, why did I say, where are the young women? It's very simple, because a year and a half ago, so many people were complaining, oh, there's too many young men coming into the church. There's all these young men. They're taking over. They're destroying the Orthodox Church. All these men, all these ortho bros, blah, blah, blah. Where are the women? I wasn't the one who said, where are the women? The people online, all of the women that were complaining, they said, there's no women coming in. Where are the women? So I was asking, where are the women? And I brought the receipts. Now, people said I didn't bring the receipts. All of the detractors said I didn't prove anything. I showed you all the statistics. I showed you how, and in fact, I just went, yesterday? I went to Barnes & Noble in the East End of Pittsburgh. It was unbelievable. I went to Barnes & Noble, and they have, as they normally do, they have like a religion section, okay? So they had the religion section, which was two bookcases full of the religion section. It was all like Bibles and Christian books and a lot of inspirational, mostly garbage. But they had a New Age and occult section that wasn't two bookcases. It was three bookcases full. Three bookcases full. Now, is Barnes and Noble going to put three bookcases full of books on the occult and the New Age movement and so forth, and crystals and whatever, are they going to put that out there if they're not making money from it? That's the point. The point is, this movement has been going on for a while. And so we're going to look at first, because I'm going to have a little fun with this. You know, I've been pretty quiet about some of the absurd feedback that I got on that particular show. It was been like over a year ago, but I want to show you how ridiculous some of these feedback that I got was, right? All right, let's look at the first slide. Now, yeah, I did a little bit of AI slop, and it was, you know, young women are leaving the occult, right? Young women are leaving the occult. Well, the reason that I said that is because the previous show was, you know, the death grips of the occult on young women today, right? This was true, and this is true. It is a real thing. It is a real problem. But I can tell you personally, this is what has amazed me. The critics of that particular live stream, the critics of that one, they even criticized that I brought an anonymous young woman on the phone who gave her story about how she was involved in the occult. And they basically were accusing me of making it up. It wasn't made up because it was a woman from my church. It was a young woman who had embraced Christ after being involved in paganism and witchcraft for 10 years. And then after she came in, another one came in. Another one who did the exact same thing. And so the point is, this is very real. And I am now seeing, absolutely no doubt, more and more and more young women, not just married young women. These are single women who are coming into the church in droves. In droves. Now, are they all former occultists? Of course not. But I'll guarantee you, the vast majority of them either were involved in it or dabbled in it or know someone who was in it. And that is the truth. And all of the naysayers, Orthodox naysayers, who said, this is not true, this isn't really happening, they're interested in herbs. Like, I'm telling you, you're going to see this. It's unbelievable, right? This is what they said. So, yeah, I'm happy today. I feel like, you know, I feel like my point was proven. It really was, that this was really happening. And of course, it still is happening. Look at the second slide. This was the show that we did about a year and 3 months ago. And a year and 3 months ago, of course, you know, like I said on the live stream on Saturday at St. Vladimir Seminary, I said, you know, when we talk about something that happened a year ago, in internet trend terms, in even cultural trend terms, that's a generation. Things are changing so quickly in our culture, cultural trends, political trends, all of these things are changing very quickly. And so the paradigms of saying, oh, you know, some trend lasts for 5 years, 10 years, 20 years, some do, some don't. But the reality is, a lot of young women, exactly as I said on the program, a lot of young women are involved in the occult, even, and Michaela's going to tell you this, even if they don't know it, because they think that tarot cards are just innocuous. They think that yoga is just for stretching until they get you to do the chanting, right? And then you say, well, like, what's the chanting for? Oh, don't worry, just do that, you see? So there's a lot going on here, and I would say that, you know, the experts are lulling you into a sense that this isn't real, that this isn't happening, that whatever the young women are involved in, it's not demonic. And I would say the reason why they say it's not demonic is they don't believe in demons. They don't believe in demons. This comes from, and I talked to you about this before, this comes from the idea of the demythologization of scripture that was very popular in the 1960s, 1970s, where you would explain away things in the scriptures that talked about miracles or talked about healings or talked about demon possession and said, oh, you know, that was what they thought 2,000 years ago. But today we know it's just epilepsy or it's just mental illness or whatever. This mentality has to be eradicated from the mind of an Orthodox Christian to think. In fact, what we can say is this is exactly what the demons want us to believe, is that they don't exist. The devil's greatest lie is that he doesn't exist. And so when you say, oh, you're talking about demons, this is silly, why are we doing this? It's because it's real. It is completely part of the gospel message. The gospel message is that Satan ruled the world. What did Jesus say before he went to his passion? He said, now the ruler of this world is cast out, right? Who's the ruler of this world? Satan. And he says, if I am lifted up from the earth, I will draw all men to myself. The kingdom of God is the rule of God. God taking back his creation, and he's taking it back through the church when young women and young men repent from things like the occult and they turn to Christ. This is exactly why we have these rituals. This is exactly why in the baptismal service, when we say, have you renounced Satan and all his angels and all his works and all his service and all his pride? And you have to answer that three times. Have you renounced Satan? Answer that three times. Breathe and spit on him. Why do you think we're doing that? And then they turn to the east. Do you unite yourself to Christ? This is imperative that we understand. Now, I don't want to belabor the point. I don't want to say I told you so too much, but I'm feeling very feisty today about this issue because I think there are people, even in the Orthodox Church, that want you to not believe that any of this is real. Look at slide number 3. This was one of the most unhinged reviews of this podcast, of that episode, all right? You won't believe it. I'm not going to embarrass these people by naming where it came from. I'm not going to embarrass them because they should be embarrassed. But look at what this says. I let one podcast ruin my week earlier this month. This was July 18th. I didn't do it alone. I was neck deep in work drama also, but really, I was worked up about this podcast. You probably know the one I'm talking about. Yeah, because everybody was talking about it. You probably know the one I'm talking about. From a respected Orthodox platform, a priest who was ostensibly concerned about why women aren't coming into the church. It wasn't really about that. That was one graphic. But mostly spent an hour speculating over a few social media accounts and a local news segment, wrapping up with a chat with an anonymous ex-pagan woman who converted to Orthodoxy. Slide number 4. It was pointless. It was a waste of time. It was even boring, and it ruined my week. And listen to what this person says. I was so angry. I am so angry. I and most Orthodox people I know used to find valuable content on this platform. I and most of the Orthodox women I know are bewildered at the changes we've seen in our churches. There it is. There it is. In our churches over the last decade. I hear from women on a regular basis who are hanging on to the church by their fingernails. And clergy and Orthodox platforms like this are stepping on their fingers. You see, that's the reaction that you get when you say young women were involved, not every young woman, but many young women are involved in the occult, and it triggered her beyond belief. Now, what would a review of the reviews be without looking at the good folks at Reddit? Reddit is always good for some truly enlightened, rational comments. Slide number five. And this one, I'm going to give you a hint where it is. I'm not telling you what forum, but you go ahead and you look at that. You'll figure it out. This has got to be the most unhinged portion of Reddit. Not saying something. This post said, inspired by the fact that AFR Today Live will once again be covering the topic of why women aren't joining Orthodoxy at the same rate as men. And then they make it into a drinking game. Take a sip if feminism, LGBTQ demons are blamed for declining membership. Quote, you cannot trust your human reasoning. Or AFR deletes your critical comment. By the way, that's not true. AFR does not delete comments unless you are so unhinged and it has nothing to do with anything, or you're just going into a swear fest. We don't delete comments. Interestingly enough, we have the guts to put the comments out there, let people say what they want, and then we answer. I'm not scared of any comments, but it's out there. Look at all of the videos of this show. All the comments are there. Single women, they're saying this sarcastically. Single women won't join because they don't know the truth. Either one or a group of men discuss women's issues without inviting a woman to join the discussion. We can't be sexist. We have the Theotokos. Worship is feminized in the West. Oh, you're going to love this one because this is what we're going to say. If they say yoga is an invitation to demonic possession, we'll get there. And then there were some other comments on this Reddit. They do let women speak, but they're extremely selective about which ones. Well, yeah, it's my show. Yes, I am selective. Who am I going to put on here? Gloria Steinem? Who am I going to put? I'm going to put somebody that I find is edifying. The people at AFR Radio won't listen to women. Isn't it amazing? The CEO of Ancient Faith Radio is a woman, but we won't listen to women and won't have a woman speak. Listening to their talk feels like gaslighting. This isn't about why women aren't entering the church at the same rate as men. I don't know why people thought that. And then they're saying, I said that. And then they're quoting the promo. The recent rise in young people embracing the Orthodox Christian faith has led some to ask why young women aren't entering the same rate as young men. Is the answer a rising interest in divination and paganism? And then they say, literally, he asks it in his promo. He doesn't get why people thought this was an episode on why young women aren't joining. He really is dense. Well, you know what? You wouldn't be the first person to call me dense. It's okay. I'm a priest. I worked in business for 20 years before that. And I have three daughters. I'm married. I know what it's like to, you know, deal with that. Here's the last one. Slide number seven and slide number eight. Look at slide number seven. This was from a person who is an academic. And it said, the promotional materials accompanying your recent episode of Ancient Faith Today Live were designed in a way that unfortunately mirrors some of the unseemly tactics of secular media, provocative imagery, and sensationalized language aimed at attracting attention rather than offering sober Orthodox reflection. The framing of the episode, particularly the title, The Occult's Death Grip on Young Women, was, in my view, deeply misleading and needlessly scandalizing. the claim that Orthodox young women are turning in significant measure, which I never said. I never said that. The claim that Orthodox young women are turning in significant measure to the occult is not substantiated by serious research. Referencing YouTube trends or anecdotal data as evidence does not meet the standard of credible sourcing. I would encourage a more careful approach to media literacy and research methodology in the preparation of future content from any Orthodox Christian, but all the more from someone, and here it comes, who has been ordained to the priesthood. Slide number 8. There is a meaningful difference between cultural expression, such as the popularity. This is the part. Wait until you hear this. This is what your academics think. I can't wait to hear what Michaela says about this. All right? She was involved in it. When Michaela comes on, I want her to respond to this. There is a meaningful difference between cultural expressions such as the popularity of fantasy genres, aesthetic trends like dark academia, I don't even know what that is, or even the recent increased interest in herbalism and engagement with occult practices. Much of what those YouTube alarmists characterize as spiritual danger are in fact indicators of economic stress, cultural alienation, and young people's search for meaning and agency in a difficult world. That is not true. Those factors may actually be there. But then she says, conflating these with devil worship is not only inaccurate, but risks undermining your credibility with those you most wish to reach. You are a priest. Your proclamation should be sober, well-informed, and life-giving, worthy of the heavenly responsibility laid on your head along with the bishop's hand at ordination. Look, I agree with you at the end. This is exactly why I said what I said. I am not going to tell someone, don't worry about tarot cards. Maybe you're just having a bad day. Maybe you're lonely. Right? Maybe you're searching for meaning. Can you imagine how stupid that would be? This is ridiculous. But this is what people think. This is what Orthodox Christian academics think, that you can't conflate women who get involved in these terrible things, and we're going to hear from them, and say that it's not devil worship. This is a real problem. This is a problem even for this person of catechesis. This person clearly was never truly catechized. That's the problem. You see? That's the problem. Because they want to call something dark light. And they want to call something light, like what we were talking about and informing people, as darkness. And you can't reason with people like this, because, as Jesus said, they have ears, but they don't hear. They have eyes, but they don't see. And if you don't open, you know, your noetic eye, this ability of that is given to each human person to actually see the truth about God, see the truth about evil and Satan, and see what Christ actually did to win back this world from the clutches of Satan and to win back these young women. He won back these young women. That's what we are celebrating. So let's introduce Michaela Nikolenko, who is one of the young women that Christ won back in an incredible battle for her soul. For her soul. And we don't have time to go into her entire story, but I asked her at a very late hour to come on and help me through this conversation so that it's not just me ranting and raving. I want her to hear what some of these people are saying, and I want her to give a Christian, an Orthodox Christian perspective. And I encourage everybody to go to her YouTube channel, which is Mikayla Nikolenko. And Mikayla, welcome to Ancient Faith Today.
1: Hi, Father Tom. Thank you so much for having me. I just want to start by saying you're amazing at this. And there's a level of vulnerability in sharing yourself online, and you just never know the kind of reactions and responses you're going to get. But I really appreciate that you're being bold enough to ask these questions and try to have a conversation about these things to, you know, this is for the salvation of souls. So these topics matter. So thank you for doing this.
0: And I want to thank you also for your vulnerability and openness. Not only in having this conversation, but I went through a lot of the collabs that you did. You were on different shows talking about your story, and you talked about some very, maybe like I would even say personal, embarrassing things that, you know, really show a level of repentance in you that is just exemplary. And I do pray that our conversation would be edifying today, but also that the ministry that you have grown, it will bear much fruit. Where I, you know, I'd been watching you for a while, but the one that really got me was when you talked to this girl, Erica. I sent it to everybody, including those two girls that are in my church, and they were like, "This is the most amazing thing I've ever heard in my life." They said exactly what the two of them were saying is exactly what I went through. And so it was like, okay, I'm not making this up. Like, this is real, you know? So I wanted to ask you, first of all, what is your sense of, I mean, obviously you can't give, I don't know if you know data or anything like this, but what is your sense of the popularity of things like tarot cards, Wicca, horoscopes, all of these things, astrology, all of these things, that yoga, that bring especially young women, obviously men also, but I think mostly young women, really bring them into a place where it's seemingly innocuous, but then eventually they go darker. What's your sense of the popularity of that? Is it widespread?
1: Oh my gosh, this is such a good question, because when I was in it back 5 years ago, I didn't see it too widespread. You know, I thought I was the revolutionary one. I thought I was, you know, I moved to Arizona, and this is where I really got immersed in these sort of worldviews. It was through a yoga teacher training that I got introduced to everything else: astrology, tarot cards, white witchcraft circles. Each door just kept, one door kept opening the next. And I realized all of these things were very much intertwined. It makes me think, you know, not to go sidetrack, but I'm sitting at a stoplight today and I look over and there's a smoke shop to my left. And also at the smoke shop is tarot readings and psychic channelings. And I'm like, of course, it's all, you know, all of this is going hand in hand. And I want to talk about like what led me even like to this as well, is like, it really started with feminist. Yeah, it was like the feminist ideology in college that first got me to rejecting the church, the patriarchy, Western civilization, all of those things.
0: You realize you're putting a target on your head now. Like, when you say that, these are the people that made these comments. They're not going to like that.
1: Yeah, I know. And it's totally fine, because this was the truth of my story. So that's all I can share is, you know, what my experience was. But because of this, you know, I had kind of grown up, I would say like culturally Christian, like most people had some sort of Christian grandma or they'd call themselves Christians, but they didn't really live like it. And so when I went to college and I wanted to keep living in my sin, I would say that this sort of new age occult spirituality fit with my inability to die to myself. I didn't want to die to myself or take up my cross and follow Christ, but yet we still were all designed to seek after something divine and holy and bigger than us. And so I think that women especially, but everybody that wants to continue living their life the way they want to live it and according to their desires, yet still realize their need for something divine and bigger than themselves, the occult seems like a nice alternative, a more revolutionary way. So yeah, when I was in college and I was very deeply, deeply immersed in my life of sin, but also knowing I needed God and I needed healing and I needed something bigger than myself, this seemed like the appropriate route to take. But I was also deeply convinced that this was the truth. It wasn't just like, oh, this sounds good. But looking back, I can see the way, you know, it how you say it's like the tickling of the ears. You know, I can see the way it was tickling for me at that time. But at the time, I believed it was deeply the truth and that, I believe Jesus was a yogi and just like, I didn't believe Jesus was Lord at that time.
0: I did want to ask you, from the standpoint of when you were involved in these things, was it one of the premises that I made my claims on a year and a half ago, and you had mentioned one of them, is that the attraction of Wicca, especially of any kind of occultic magic and practice, is that it is quite non-patriarchal. In other words, it doesn't really have a structure, and whatever structure it has, it seems like it's very empowering to women. I mean, it seems like it's empowering to women, right? And so do you think that that's correct? Do you think that's part of the attraction?
1: Totally. And I was listening to your previous episode before this, and I just wrote out some of the notes of different allures I think that exist, like different reasons women may feel that allure. And the patriarchy is definitely a huge one, you know, women not wanting to be in submission to the patriarchy. Another thing, I think your previous guest, she talked about seeing ghosts as a child and not really receiving any answers for that. I remember I had encounters like that too. So a lot of times when demons will present themselves to children in this way and we have questions and we're not receiving answers because our family isn't devout, they're not reading their Bible, but they call themselves Christian. This is a form of a church hurt that leads us to distrust Christianity. So we have these bad examples of people who aren't really following Christ. And that's one reason we reject the church. Another thing I think is a lot of us have this like lust for life. And I don't know if it's like a young person's thing, but like we're so curious and we want to travel everywhere and see everything and explore everything. You know, sometimes curiosity really does kill the cat because we end up exploring these foreign gods. And I think of in scripture, you know, don't go to these foreign gods whom your ancestors did not know. And we know as Orthodox Christians, these foreign gods are just the little g gods, are demons, as the Lord of Spirits podcast always teaches us. And then the cultural conditioning is another huge factor. It's so deeply, deeply rooted. Like I think back to even Disney Channel, you know, I was watching Wizards of Waverly Place and I'm seeing this witch and, you know, it just like, it made me believe all these things were true and possible and like not bad, but like you said, you keep using the word innocuous. So from Hollywood to our school systems, teaching us ideas that are very in contrast to biblical truth. And so everything, I feel like from a very young age, starts to get us to distrust Christ and the church and biblical teachings in our culture. People start believing, I don't know, your views. Oh, sorry.
0: No, I'm sorry. I was just going to say, you're absolutely right. It is very subtle. And, you know, we I think there's a little bit more awareness today because, like, Disney came out to be LGBT and so forth, but it was always there, kind of in a very soft sell. And one of my critics, which I think is just, you know, critics of traditional orthodoxy, what they another article they wrote said that this was just like the satanic panic of the 1960s. You know, in other words, it was much ado about nothing. This is not true. You know, people were like in the 60s, like people were playing Beatles records backwards or Black Sabbath or whatever. And it was like saying, you know, oh, Satan is God and so forth. Like they were saying, oh, this is all silly and this isn't real. I think that people have lulled themselves into a sense of complacency about this. And so what I want to do, Michaela, in the time that we have left, is I want you to listen, if you would please, to some clips that I pulled about some essential questions, okay? And I want to get your comments on them. Excuse me. They're not very long, and I want everybody to listen up. By the way, you've got a lot of fans in the live chat there, so I don't know if you know if you're in the live chat, but you have a lot of supporters in there. So for those of you that watch Michaela's channel, give her a shout out. And also, you know, go to Michaela Nikolenko's channel and subscribe. There's a lot of really good stuff on there. All right. So here's what we're going to do, guys. We're going to go to the first video. So let's bring up that screen. And this one, I will let you all know, there's no picture on it because this woman, I believe her name is Justine. This woman, after she got out of the occult, she became a Christian. She had death threats on her. Okay? She had death threats. So for people say, oh, this isn't real, this is all fantasy, this is made up, this is not. And this young woman, she had to change her voice, she had to hide her face to make this video. And here, it's very short, she's talking about what the attraction is, what is the allure, as Michaela said, of the occult. Listen to this. This is 1:40.
1: And I think that doesn't really have much to do with truth, but it has to do with social intelligence, basic spiritual perception, understanding that there is something to this, that there is something there. It might not always be correct and it might not always be the truth, but the draw towards mystical experiences, I feel, is a big potential temptation for women. There's also, you know, more variety in aestheticism and occultism, which, you know, I mean, the Orthodox Church is very beautiful, but a lot of women have not necessarily been exposed to it and to its beauty. And so I think there is a draw to look for beauty and to look for social intelligence, sensuous perception, mystical experiences. People are really enthralled by their use of the word magic for everything. They're like, oh, this is so magical. This place is so magical. This is, you know, it's very this positive descriptor. I don't subscribe to that. I don't feel like that is a positive descriptor based on my background. But there is this draw to the occult, and I understand why it's people feel like it is more prevalent for women because there are more factors that would potentially draw in stereotypical attributes to the stereotypical.
0: Okay, so Michaela, do you agree what she said there was that, and this is an Orthodox Christian woman, that the draw for women is because they seem to be more attuned to be interested in mystical experiences. They're more attuned to what they see as beauty and magic in the occult, Wicca, paganism, and so forth. What is your take on that?
1: Yeah, I think that's one layer to it. That's one level. Maybe that's relatable to a lot of the women who are drawn to it. But mostly what I saw when I was in it was women who deeply wanted healing. And they were sold this illusion that this would be what would heal them. And from my own perspective, I never even knew what orthodoxy was until I met my husband. I would say back then, most Americans didn't know, you know, orthodoxy we're not an Orthodox Christian culture in America. It's new and growing, and it's growing very fast, but I didn't know. And then when I learned that orthodoxy taught a theology of healing, that was so deep for me because I realized this is what I've always been seeking. But before I knew about that, I was seeking what would heal me, and I was just looking in all the wrong places. And that's what I saw in a lot of my, I guess, comrades and all of my communities, from the witchcraft circles to the yoga retreats to the weekend cult workshops, like everything from sex magic to herbal spells. It was women seeking to heal and empower themselves, but deeply they were wounded in trying to heal, and they thought this would be what would do it for them.
0: And did they know that, though? I mean, did you know at that point, or did somebody have to say, hey, why are you involved in this? You seem to want something greater in your life to heal you. Did you really think that these practices were actually going to heal you and give you the healing you were seeking?
1: I did. I did think so until I saw a demon. So I don't know if you want me to elaborate on that, but I know it seems like a lot of your audience maybe, please. Yeah, they don't believe in that, but that's what really brought me back to the Lord, because I fought tooth and nail with every Christian I encountered, from distant, you know, family members to just people I would encounter. It was like any even mention of Christianity would send me into some sort of panic attack. I don't know. Looking back, I know I'm like, this could have been like a demonic manifestation, because I was so closely interlinked with the demonic and I didn't know it. But I was very in rejection to anything Christianity. I thought Christians were brainwashed. You know, they just believed what their families taught them and so on. And it took God allowing this mercy for me to see a demon. He allowed this to happen so that I would understand the spiritual war raging around me and the fact that I needed him and that I couldn't navigate the spirit world without him, because it was true. I was engaging in the spirit realm. I was having these mystical experiences. There's so many countless encounters I had with the spirit realm. And towards the end, he allowed it to get dark for me so that I could see the truth of what these beings were and why I needed him. So he really, I look at it now as like he gave me this mercy to allow me to see, to draw me back to him.
0: Wow, that's incredible. Yeah. Glory to God that, you know, you would never think of seeing a demon or having that kind of, it must have been a horrible, terrifying experience, as bringing you to the truth of Christ, but somehow it seems like God has his ways. Yes.
1: Yeah.
0: even somehow having that terrifying experience can do that. If we can, because I know we're already, I yapped too much, but let's go to the second video. And it is going to be, this is kind of interesting for those of you that are listening, if you are online right now, if you're listening and you are involved in this, if you are considering orthodoxy, if you are turning to Christ, you do have to know it's not going to be easy. It's going to be worth it, but it's not going to be easy. watch, or this is another one where you won't see the woman Justine, but she talks about how lonely she was in converting and coming to Christ, coming out of the occult. Listen to this.

0: Because I think there's a lot of conditioning that happens, and I don't really believe that it's any one person's fault or any occultist's fault other. And I'm not trying to be like a victim about it, but you know, when you're in this situation, you grow up with this, and then it's hereditary, and then you've been rejected from a lot of different places, and a lot of people find it really difficult to understand your life, much less, you know, help you leave or help you navigate it or help you conceptualize the world differently and your what you feel like you can do with your mind differently and all this kind of stuff. You feel really alone. You feel isolated.
1: Michaela, is that true? When you are turning to Christ and you are trying to navigate this, you're losing your friends in the occult, right? Because there's community there. Mm-hmm. Did you experience this kind of loneliness and struggle?
2: Totally. It seems as Justine went from the occult right into Orthodoxy, if I understand correctly, because she talks about having a priest and different things like this. I veered through non-denominational Christianity for a few years, which I would like to add. I think that's where a lot of women who come out of the occult head first, and maybe why they're not becoming Orthodox right away is in America, this non-denominational sort of church is there's the deliverance ministry, and finally they're hearing someone talk about these demons and they're drawn into this sort of Christianity. And anyways, though, not to get sidetracked, I definitely went through an alone season, and I remember the moment I realized the way the demons were using the different things, like the tarot cards, like the psychedelic mushrooms, like, you know, the ungodly relationships, just the moment I began to realize that demons were using all these things to cling into me, I remember throwing everything away in a panic. She talks about having a bonfire. I was going to the dumpster, like back and forth, relentlessly until like 2 or 4 in the morning, and just crying and feeling this anger and like realizing I'd been so deceived. And yeah, a lot of my friends thought I was going crazy, and people couldn't really understand this new journey I was on. I had a YouTube channel at the time, and I started sharing with my audience then, hey, demons are real, and I believe in Jesus now. And all my friends were like, you didn't see a demon. This was just a projection of your shadow self and inner things you need to work out. The yogi perspectives that I had once believed and taught. And so there was definitely an alone season of just drawing close to the Lord. And it was scary, but it was for my growth. And it was because I needed that alone time with the Lord. So I wouldn't have changed it, even though it was in fact the case. Yeah.
1: That's amazing. And it sounds like there are quite a few of you out there. You could mutually support one another and lend a listening ear and a shoulder to cry on when things get difficult. And we have to take this seriously, folks. There are young women out there that they are struggling. And as Michaela said, you know, they're hurting and they're looking for a way to heal the hurt inside of them. And they're looking in the wrong place. They're looking at the darkness of this world as if somehow it will heal them, because I would say of a distortion and a distorted Christianity that they have been exposed to that is not Orthodox Christianity. And if we would do a better job of showing them the light and showing them that we love them, I think this is going to go a long way. Thank you for sharing that. I appreciate it. All right. This next one, this is by Father Paul Truenbach. He's talking to two young women. She's talking about like why she went toward the occult. I had to bump up the volume on this a little bit. Hopefully it will be okay. Take a listen to this one and let's see what she has to say. It's very interesting.
3: Styles, and so many people are insecurely attached, and a lot of that is because of trauma or the way that they were raised, and they're grasping

0: for a sense of belonging in the world. And the occult, New Age, offers a sort of belonging in the world. This is your place in the cosmos. You have control over what your place in the cosmos is. And you have agency, right? And many people feel like their life is totally out of control. And, you know, it can start very small with something like, oh, what are your angel cards today? And this is divination. Even under the guise of angel cards, you know, we know demons disguise themselves as angels all the time. And it's very effective. It's very alluring.
1: What are angel cards? Do you know what that is? I've never heard of that.
2: Yeah. Yes, it's a more, I guess, beginner friendly. It's different than a tarot card in that tarot cards have more of like a structure to them and how you draw them and read them. But angel cards are more like you can just pick a card and it can be just like a little message, you know, like you are a goddess or just something simple, not some elaborate system like tarot cards tend to be.
1: Yeah. And basically what I liked that she said is that, you know, because of the individuality and certain personality traits, she said that the occult gave her a sense of belonging, a sense of community, of agency, even in the cosmos, right? That you have these, mm-hmm. these powers, you have this place within the cosmos. And I kept thinking, yeah, the problem is that we as Orthodox Christians also have that, and we have not, for lack of a better term, we haven't exploited that. We haven't said, hey, we do that too. We go out and bless water. We go out and baptize babies and people, and mm-hmm. right? We cast out demons. Like, this is a cosmic reality that we are exercising. Christ's redemption is truly a cosmic action, and we are participating in it. We are participating in this cosmic drama. Talk to me a little bit about that. Did you get that sense from the participation in the occult and so forth that somehow, you know, you were doing something very important that people didn't realize? You have this power of the earth, or, you know, of like in the cosmos.
2: Oh, yeah, totally. And the thing is, though, is it's for your will and what you desire. And so, because some people ask, you know, what's the difference between manifestation and prayer? And in prayer, like, we're ultimately in submission to whatever God's plan is. But with manifestation, you are trying to will your desires. And so, you know, you pour the blood on the earth and put your intentions in and do your manifestations for the new moon so that by the time the full moon comes around, your desires will be manifested. And there is that sense of taking your power back and taking control of the spiritual reality. And you don't realize that demons are willing and allowing these things to happen to keep you tethered to this belief system if they do come true.
1: Wow. That's just incredible. Amazing. Couple more clips. So this next one is of a young woman that you also interviewed. I didn't want to play your interview of her because I want people to go watch it. So we're going to put the link in the comment section because it's a really, really, really good interview. But this is Erica talking to somebody else. And it's stuff that she also said in your interview. She talks about how, in a way, you know, we talked previously about the sort of innocuous way that this starts. And she was an artist. And she said that in her art, she started to slowly, and she doesn't know why, develop a darkness to her artistic expression. Like, she's a painter. And she started to develop even like a kind of like a pornographic artistic expression. So Listen to this. This is really fascinating.
3: It's like that. And so when I moved out of my parents' house, those things obviously followed me. Nothing ended. And I tried to ignore it for a few years between the ages of like 17, 18 and 20, 21. Like I tried to be a normal person. Like I really did like give it a good go of like trying to ignore everything. And it didn't work. Of course, I went to art school. So like it infiltrated my art. So all of my art gradually turned like very, like literally pornographic, very like demonic. Like, I don't know how to explain it. It was just coming through my art in a way that I couldn't really control. But I thought it made my art interesting. So then I started. And at that point, that's when I was like, okay, now I'm a Satanist. Like, that's when things came together. And I was like, this is no longer a thing that I'm being accosted by. Like, there's a name for it.
0: Mm-hmm.
3: Now I'm this thing. Which.
0: How did you make that leap? I mean, did you find other people that were practicing Satanists, or did you read this in a book? How does that happen?
3: I found a few books, just like entry level. Kind of older books about occultism. That's when I realized what astral projection was. Mm. That's when I realized that there was magical systems. I didn't know that. I was just going off what the demons told me to do. But it turns out those things are also, they lined up. So I was like, okay, other people somewhere in the world, maybe not at my art college, but somebody somewhere is experiencing this. And that's when I started, like, formally became an occultist, if that makes, if that makes sense. And then at that point, I kind of merged what I knew about ritual practice with my art form. So then I like permanently merged my creativity with occultism. And that's what I did for the next, until 4 years ago is what I was doing professionally and as a hobby. It was my whole life.
1: So I shared in the live chat a link to Michaela's to her YouTube channel, as well as to a playlist, which we're going to talk about in a second. But Michaela, talk about this part of it, because I think what's happening here when some people are doubters and they say, ah, this isn't really true, this isn't really happening, it seems to me that it's because the way the occult works, it's not like you always go to some meeting place and you meet and you get an occult card. And I mean, maybe that could happen in certain places. Rather, this is more subtle. She started thinking certain thoughts or reading certain things. And all of a sudden it's showing up in her art. And then she says, wow, I guess I'm a Satanist. That, to me, that was really shocking. What do you, how do you feel about that? And is that part of maybe what some people are missing about this?
2: Yeah, I think understanding the spiritual realm is like first and foremost priority to understanding any of this. And not that we could ever fully understand it, but especially when I would say anything we're giving of ourselves, especially in art, who sits on the throne of our heart is going to come through in that. And so she was creating art, and she wasn't a follower of Christ. Christ wasn't king in her heart, and her life was very dark, and she was into very dark things. And this just got more and more explicit over time, and it was portrayed through her art. And it just, yeah, it got darker and darker subtly. And it was the same for me, where I believed in God, but I had my own different kind of demons that I battled and passions I battled, and mine were more like lusty, and I don't know if there's like different demons exactly, but I mean there's so many different kinds of demons, I'm sure, but for me it was like I was in communion with these for so long, and Christ wasn't on the throne of my heart, and I didn't explicitly call myself a witch though until years later, I guess, to make my own connection. It wasn't until the yoga teacher training and the witchcraft circles, but yet demons still reigned supreme in my heart, nonetheless. And you could see that in my actions, the fruits of my life and what I was giving of myself. When I was teaching yoga to these people, there was one guy that became fully possessed by this, like, I don't know, at the time I called it a sea urchin spirit. I didn't know what that was. I didn't know demons were real at that time. I thought it was some weird spirit. And given he was on drugs, so it was like in part his own welcoming in of the dark side through drugs. And then also he wanted me to lead him in breath work. And because he was having this panic attack because of the drugs, and I led him through this. And when he opened his eyes and sat up, he was not himself. Another dark spirit had taken over his person. And I think in part it's from his own opening of those doors to that dark demonic influence and infiltration. And it was also me leading him. Demons were on the throne of my heart as well. So that does come through in especially art, but anything we're giving. And so I see, before she explained like the ritual, the satanic ritual side of music, I just thought that was, you know, what made music demonic or not is who's on the throne of that person's heart. You know, are they glorifying the demons in their music, or are they glorifying God? And that sort of influences us and then influences our life, our thoughts, and then the fruits of our life you can see reflected in the deeper sides, the innermost parts of ourselves.
1: Wow. The, you know, you mentioned about being affected by different demons. And of course, you know, we don't understand necessarily the nature of demons, but we acknowledge this kind of idea in the exorcism prayers in the baptismal service, right? So we say to the candidates, we say, expel from him or her every evil and unclean spirit which hides and makes its lair in his heart. And then, right, so we're talking about evil and unclean spirits, and we say, and this is the interesting part about, like, is there a spirit of lust, like a demon of lust, a demon of pornography or whatever? It says, the spirit of deceit, the spirit of evil, the spirit of idolatry. In other words, these are all demons, or at least demonic forces, right? We're calling out these demons, the spirit of deceit, the spirit of evil, the spirit of idolatry and of every covetousness, the spirit of falsehood and of every uncleanness which operates through the prompting of the devil. That's what we say in the exorcism of the baptismal service. And so your sense of that is very enlightened and very informed to say that, yeah, they're, you know, whatever our weakness is, this is how we're attacked. So God bless you. I'm so glad you're here. two more, and then we're going to wrap it up and send people to go watch your videos. Okay. One, two, we're going to look at a video. This will be maybe a little weird for you, of you. And it's going to be you talking about how you got involved in the occult and occultic practices, and you thought it was freedom, but it was actually bondage. This is really very, very interesting. I love this, how you put this. Watch this, everyone. It's very short, 47 seconds.
2: Myself the way I thought I could. The spiritual encounters I was having on psychedelics and in the New Age world were very real. But what was the source of them, and what did the fruits of them look like in my life? I thought I was becoming freer, but in truth, I just found myself in more and more bondage. Broken, counterfeit relationships, dependence on signs, tarot cards, and mushroom trips to make my next life choices, selling my soul thinking it would empower me, sexual brokenness and confusion. I was completely isolated from my family and anybody who loved me. I had no peace, and I was sick and just dark and down all the time, thinking that I was facing my shadow self to evolve into my higher self, when in reality, I was letting demons torment me by partnering with them through my own free will and the life I was choosing to live. As much as I didn't want to be a Christian, seeing demons made me cry out to Jesus. And once I did, he began to draw me.
1: So This is the introduction to an ongoing series that you have, a playlist on your channel called Occult to Orthodoxy. And it's really amazing. It's really incredible. Talk a little bit about that idea of, and you talked about it a little bit at the beginning, that you felt like the participating in the occultic practices was actual freedom for you, but you found out that you were actually enslaved by it.
2: Yeah, that was my whole motto at the time, was soul freedom, soul freedom. And everything I did and pursued was, it was for that pursuit, it was soul freedom. But then looking back, I'm like, what was I seeking freedom from? And really, I know it was God. I don't know why I had this like rebellion. I mean, there's lots of reasons I had this rebellion, but everything I thought was soul freedom ended up, like scripture says, you'll know them by their fruits. And the fruits of my life ended up really bad. I had a bad reputation. The way I made money was very damaging to my soul. All of my relationships were falling apart. I was living across the country from my family, had no relationship or even heart to have a relationship with any of them. And all of the fruits were very explicitly rotten, though I wouldn't have known that terminology at the time. But it did result in me ending up in like the deepest, darkest place, which is, you know, where I encountered the love of God. And so I explain more of that in the series and how he drew me to him. But I thought all of those things were going to empower me. And in fact, it was just tools the demons were using to further ensnare me. It's just so wicked looking back the way they found pleasure in these things. And I remember different encounters with the demonic where they would tell me my life purpose. I would ask them, you know, I would ask the mushrooms, what is my life purpose? And the demons would come in and answer, yeah. And I would have these spiritual encounters with these spiritual beings. But now I look back and I know those were demons. And they wanted me to stay in this life and they wanted me to be that. And they wanted me to sell myself. And they had pleasure in that. And so it's just so sick, you know, women that think sleeping around, my body, my choice stuff, they think all of that is empowering to them. But they don't realize the way demons are getting pleasure from our sin, because they also know the way this damages our soul and leads us away from God. So they lie to us and tell us that this will be what empowers us. And it just breaks us even more.
1: So the last clip is again of you. And this was, I listened to this and I was like, here's what I'm going to do. I'm going to play part of this and then you're going to finish it. Okay. Okay. It's about you, as Erica did, burning all of your things, right? This is right out of Acts. So you're burning all of your occultic, demonic paraphernalia and books and so forth, but you kept one thing. This is really something. Let me get this up here. All right, here we go, guys. Ready? Oh, by the way, also the woman that interviewed you, she's going to talk about yoga. So we need to talk about these two things, okay? She's going to talk about yoga. So, and there's a really good pamphlet about yoga that Ancient Faith did also. So watch this. This is 2 minutes long.
4: I've been doing everything to keep this demon out of my apartment.
5: Wait, you were doing yoga too, right? We haven't even talked about this, which needs to be mentioned. But you're doing yoga at the time too. And in case anybody listening doesn't know, when you do yoga, you're doing occult sigils where you're calling in these spirits by and you're chanting, you're saying chants where you're giving your free will and you're calling these spirits in. And then you lay in Shavasana at the end of yoga with an open mind or an open vessel. This is the same mind programming stuff. You're disassociated after giving with your free will, calling in these Hindi spirits, which I believe are the fallen angels. Then they come and they mind program you. So a lot of Christians don't know that yoga is a Hindi practice and it is connected with the fallen angels. And it was a big thing that I was doing too. And it's why I started seeing all those these Hindi gods. And it's okay to stretch, but it's not okay. If you're Christian, we don't, that becomes a worship. yoga. Yeah. You're yoking yourself to those gods. Okay. So you're also doing that. That's going on an undercurrent too. Yeah.
6: Yeah. So now as I'm feeling this, I remember what Tammy told me. This is the Christian that brought me to church. I remember her telling me, okay, next time you feel something, just put on like worship music. And so I put on Reckless Love, I think Corey Asbury, and I'm blasting it and I'm crying. And I just feel God telling me, get everything out now. So I get a black trash bag and I'm throwing away all the Egyptian decor, all the tarot cards, all the Gnostic books, like everything New Age. It's like 3 a.m. and I'm like going crazy through my apartment, like getting rid of everything.
5: Wow.
6: Except for one statue. I had a Medusa statue sitting on my nightstand and she's like naked.
5: On your nightstand?
6: On my nightstand. She's sitting naked with her hands up like in a sexual pose. And that was the one thing that I was like, oh, I can't get rid of that. Like she's been with me to every ritual. Like
5: Dang.
6: So I was like, okay, let me hide it in my cabinet and like.
1: All right. You got to finish it now.
5: Oh my god.
1: Cuz I'm dying to hear. So you hid this statue of Medusa of all things. Medusa is the one with the snake's hair, right? And you said she was with you. It's very interesting. Referring to this statue as a she, the goddess, I guess. What happened? I'm dying to hear.
6: Oh my gosh, it's so funny pulling like a girl chat. People, the internet people come for me for like the vibe I have with like fellow sisters, but it's like, I don't know, talking about these things, it's just, yeah, it's, I love to reveal these stories and just shed light on these things. But yeah, so this Medusa statue, like I said, she came with me to every ritual, every weekend retreat, sex magic workshop. And all of these things sort of led hand in hand with me getting back into the adult industry. Except for that time, I thought this was empowering for me, given my new belief system of occultism and goddess worship. Now I was going to do it, but this is because I had done it earlier in my life as a new college student. But at that time, I felt like I had to, and it, you know, I really didn't like it. But now I was going to go back into it and believe this lie that it was going to be empowering for me. So anyways, it's all tied in with this sort of demonic figure in my life. And so I went and I put her in the cabinet and, there it is. I went and I put her in the cabinet and then I was texting, someone at that time who was very close with me. And, I told him that I had just thrown all of this stuff away, all of the witchcraft stuff. And he asks me, he was like, well, what about the Medusa statue? Because I got a really weird vibe from it the other day. And I was like, oh my gosh, I don't know if I said this in that interview, but it was like God just used him in that moment to make that message click to me that she had to go as well. And I just felt this fear settle in and I was like all but tiptoed to the cabinet, like afraid to open it. And when I did, I just felt like it was going to like bust into flames if I touched it. Like I was so afraid to even touch it. And yet I had just put it in there like not that much longer before. And so I did. I think I grabbed it with like the trash bag around my hands and like rushed it to the dumpster as well. I thought it was going to burn me.
1: Well, I mean, thank God that you felt that way, right? That it was this really terrible, evil thing, because we believe as Orthodox Christians in the goodness of the material world. And unless something is set apart to be holy and pure, it can, in fact, and that, of course, was demonic. There is, and I've talked about this before, like the inspiriting, or they call it what, the opening of the eye of statues to become gods. Like, you know, Protestants that say, oh, iconography, that's the same thing as idolatry. And it's like, no. In idolatry, they actually ask the demon to, or the spirit, they say, to come into that statue. They call it the opening of the eye or the inspiriting of the statue. You can look it up. It's all there. And that's why they bathe them and feed them and dress them and so forth, right? Like this is really terrible, terrible stuff. But I'm glad that you got rid of that last thing. It was somehow the last part of you that that needed to go. And I'm so grateful for that. We're grateful for you and grateful for your witness. Give us a word about yoga. And if someone was coming to you and said, hey, I'm Orthodox, but I want to do yoga. I need to stretch. I'm too tight. What do you think? What are you going to say?
2: I think the main word is, well, it's two words. It's slippery slope. Kara really, in the Let's Be Friends podcast clip, she really explained it well of when you're contorting your body into these different poses that are in honor of these Hindu gods or demons. It is like a welcoming invitation for them. And then you lay down at the end and you're an open, you know, you're just open to everything for them to come in. That's definitely true in the extreme side of things. And to just go to the more subtle side is it's just a slippery slope. The environment is typically those who are not in submission to Christ. The teacher is not someone who's in submission to Christ or guiding you in such a way. You're going to be around a lot of people who are doing this sort of astrology, tarot card stuff. It just all goes hand in hand. And so when that becomes your environment, those become your influences, and very subtly, step by step by step, you can be drawn away from God and drawn away from seeing Him as the ultimate healer in your life.
1: Thank you. That's so wise. And some people don't want to hear that, right? Like some Orthodox Christians say, oh, this is nothing. I'll be fine. I'm not going to get involved. I promise, Father, I'll come to church on Sunday, you know, but I need to do this. And they doubt the subtle attempts, right, of the demons, of the devil, to use every opportunity to find an in to someone. Of course, as baptized Orthodox Christians, we don't believe that we can be possessed, right, if we are in Christ, but we can certainly be tempted, we can be hounded, we can be tormented, and that's sometimes even worse. Because now you have to take up the battle, right? The demons are not going to go after the people they already have. They're going to go after the ones that they no longer have. Michaela, I do want to thank you very, very much. You came on very short notice. You are a very impressive young woman for everything that you accomplished. You have a beautiful family. You have a beautiful story. I know that we didn't talk a lot about your story. I hope that you'll come back sometime. I'll give you more notice next time. And you can come and we'll talk and learn more about you. But I do encourage everyone. Can we bring her page up here just for 1 second, guys? So it's Michaela Nikolenko. And it says, I'm Michaela, a wife, a mom, and Jesus follower who is radically saved from child abuse, trauma, ungodly relationships, the adult industry, and the occult. And she has so many really good things on there. Check it out. It'll be worth it. Michaela Nikolenko.
2: Thank you. Thank you so much.
1: God bless you. Thank you for coming. Thanks for joining us today. I really, really appreciate you and your ministry. All of our best to your husband and to your family. Hey, if everybody could please give us a like for this one, right? Just give us a thumbs up, click it, doesn't cost you anything, and share out this program. I think, you know, I'm sure it's going to be shared out on a certain forum on Reddit. I can't wait to hear that, and in other circles too. But look, we're here to tell the truth. We're here to defend the Lord Jesus Christ. We're here to defend the Orthodox faith. We're here to bring people to the truth, to bring people to the knowledge of the Lord Jesus Christ, who saves us from every death-bearing wound, from sin, from evil, from death. And we can't, you know, we can't play games with this. We can't make friends with demons. We have to. We have no fellowship with demons. This is what St. Paul says. So we have to talk straightly about this. It's very, very important. All right. So give us a like, share on our program after that's posted. Give us your feedback. Hopefully it's good. Contact us with any ideas or topics that you might want to hear about. Join us next Tuesday at 5 p.m. Eastern, 2 p.m. Pacific for Ancient Faith Today. Good night, everybody.

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0: 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Here now is Father Evan.
1: Well, good evening and welcome to another edition of Orthodoxy Live, your live call-in show about the Orthodox faith, her teachings, and her traditions. I'm your host, Father Evan, and we're streaming to you live here on Ancient Faith Radio. I'm glad you're with us. It's February 4th, 2024. A shout-out to my dad and my mom. Just yesterday, my dad celebrated his 84th birthday, and my mom and dad were married on my dad's birthday. Excuse me. So they celebrated their 61st wedding anniversary. So happy birthday, Dad, and happy anniversary, Mom and Dad. That's a pretty big milestone. You know, as we get underway tonight on the 4th of February, 2024, we do have some open lines. And if you'd like to get into the program, that's easily done at 1-855-237-2346. Before we get out to the phones, just wanted to make mention of the fact that next Sunday is Super Bowl Sunday, and that happens to be actually a pitch for one of the things that the Orthodox Church does every Super Bowl, and playing on the idea of super, but change that to soup. It's a food drive that International Orthodox Christian Charities does every Super Bowl Sunday for those who suffer with food insecurity. So if you want to participate, but your local parish maybe is not doing that drive, you can just go to iocc.org and make a contribution to help people who suffer with food insecurity. You know, one of the things that we will not be doing here on Ancient Faith Radio is streaming our programs because it's Super Bowl Sunday. Although I was sharing this with one of my parishioners, I said, I think the people who are listening in are probably not necessarily also concerned about the Super Bowl, and but nonetheless, we won't be on next week. We'll be joining you back on the air the following Sunday. And one other thing, just to make mention, I was saying it in the transition with Alyssa. Lent is for the West going to begin here shortly. In the East, we're about 5 weeks different this year. We will not be celebrating our Lord's Pascha, the Resurrection, until May 5th. That's very, very late. Nevertheless, we will have the first week of Lent hits in March, and the first weekend of Lent is March 22nd, 23rd, and 24th. If you happen to be anywhere in the Western State region, we invite you to join us for our annual Lenten retreat, and we're welcoming in Father Tom Sagalakis and his wife, Presbytera Pat, and George Papageorge, who run the family wellness ministry for the Metropolis of San Francisco. They're going to be doing a retreat on relationships, and if you're wanting to participate, easily done, just head on over to our parish website, stspiriton.church, and you can garner information there. And you're welcome to join us. And we're going to have a retreat simultaneously running for teens and youth under the age of 11. So if you've got a family and you've got children and teens in the family, there'll be something for them to participate as well. Now, tonight, as we get underway, you are welcome, of course, to reach me at 1-855-237-2346, 1-855-AF-RADIO, or at ask@ancientfaith.com. Or we are streaming to you live on YouTube and Facebook. So if you use YouTube, you can just go to the Ancient Faith Ministries channel and go ahead and click on Orthodoxy Live, which is streaming right now. And you can pose a question in the chat box, or you can go over to our Facebook page. And same thing, look for the Ancient Faith Ministries page. And you can also join the broadcast there as well. All right, let's go out to our first call, and that first call is an anonymous caller. Welcome to the program.
2: Thank you, Father Evans. Good to hear your voice.
1: Nice to hear yours as well. Welcome to the show, and I usually go through the usual, tell me where you're from and whatnot, but we're going to keep this call anonymous. And tell me what's on your mind tonight.
2: Well, I have a dilemma, and sometimes the right thing isn't always clear to me. Mm-hmm. I have a daughter who is 29 years old, and she recently got engaged. She is currently not in the church, although she was raised in it, but she's, I guess, doing the typical independent thing. And she and her fiance have just decided to elope, and the family kind of knew that they were maybe going to have a wedding. They were maybe going to elope. They live overseas, and it's kind of complicated. They're coming back to the U.S. this summer, and they have a lot going on, and they just decided rather than try to plan a wedding, they would elope. And that's fine. I don't have a problem with that. But she told me this a couple days ago that, well, it was fine because they would just get married, the two of them, and then they would have a wedding later, and as long as no one knew they were married, then they could have their wedding later, and that would be fine.
1: Mm-hmm.
2: And I said, well, you know, the family is going to find out. Like, people know that you're engaged and that...
1: Mm-hmm.
2: And she said, well, only you and my sister and dad know that we're going to get married. And so I didn't really, at least I've gotten to the point where I don't say anything if I'm not sure what to say. So I didn't really say anything, but I'm obviously not going to lie for her. There are members of my family who would be very distressed to think that she was living with someone that she's not married to.
1: Right.
2: And she won't be. So I don't know what to do. I don't know if I should tell her, you know, I respect your decisions, but I mean, I obviously would say it somehow nicer, but I'm not going to lie for you. Or maybe I should just ask her questions. Like, you know, I mean, why do you feel so strongly that you want to leave the door open for a wedding? I mean, I just don't even know.
1: Okay. Well, let's see if we can unpack it a little bit.
2: Yeah. I don't know what to do.
1: Okay. So let's pretend for a moment that this scenario isn't a family member and just kind of back out and kind of talk about how in the church something like this would sort of play out. There are numerous times where couples come to the church, sometimes living with one another. That happens, in this day and age. Sometimes they are just serious in terms of their relationship, and they both are starting to investigate, let's say, Christianity. And so that's a new journey that they're on. Sometimes they were raised, let's say, in a Christian home and then, you know, spent, you know, their late teens and their 20s away from any faith based journey, and they're sort of coming back to it. I mean, there's all sorts of scenarios. Or sometimes they've gone through a civil marriage. You know, they've gone before, you know, a judge or I think, you know, there's lots of scenarios where people get married now civilly. And then, you know, at some point they decide they want to get married in the church and have a marriage ceremony. And in the church, there's really no reservation or hesitation around that because, you know, the church just sort of journeys with the couple through the process of having their marriage blessed by God and standing before God and inviting that grace, right, that God alone can provide through his church into their lives, right? So then if we were just to sort of switch gears now and just go back to the situation with your daughter, I don't think this is, you know, what I would say is that they shouldn't have any shame about deciding that they are going to be civilly married. If they are at this stage in their elopement, deciding that, you know, they're not certain about when and where they'll get married, or, you know, if it will be a Christian ceremony or not. Because the church doesn't look at such a union as defective. You know, we don't say, mm-hmm. oh, they're living, quote unquote, in sin, or, you know, this is in the eyes of God, an unlawful union. No, you know, when people have children that they, you know, come to the church with and they were civilly married, the church receives them, you know, with joy. So, you know, one of the questions I guess I would have for your daughter is, why the secret? Like, why does she feel it needs to be a secret? Why can't she tell people?
2: She said something to the effect that she thought people would question, like, why are you having a wedding when you're already married?
1: I don't think that should be a question at all. I think maybe if you, yeah, I think it, I would think I would, you know, I would say to her, no, sweetheart, you know, there are plenty of instances, and even in, you know, the church that I belong to, where this is considered completely acceptable and normative, you know, that one has a civil marriage and then one has a religious ceremony. I mean, is she thinking that she'll have a marriage and it will be a Christian ceremony at some point?
2: She has told me that when she gets back to the States, she's looking forward to investigating Orthodoxy.
1: Okay. Well, I would give her the answer that I'm just giving you, that, you know, this is very typical in the church, especially for people inquiring. And there's no shame in sharing with people that her and her, you know, engage her intended, I don't, you know, her fiance, however you want to label mm-hmm. that, have decided to get married. And that at a later date, they're exploring a marriage ceremony. I think that's totally normal. And I would try to help her see that. And then mm-hmm. I think, you know, to your other question, yeah, I would in a loving way say, sweetheart, you know, I'm not going to be revealing anything, but I'm also not going to hide anything, right? That, right. You know, I don't want to be in the position of telling, let's say, grandparents or aunts and uncles,
2: right.
1: You know, right. An untruth. And, you know, so if they ask right. me, you know, are they married? I'm going to say, well, they are civilly married. Or you could say to her, what do you want me to do in that situation? Do you want me to refer them to you? And that's another way you could do this, is to say, you know,
2: that's a good idea.
1: Right. I could just refer them to you so you can explain the situation. And again, as your mother, I'm telling you, I don't feel you need to have any reason for pause in explaining. We decided to elope and we got married and we're going to do a marriage ceremony when we return to the States. I think that's completely fine. You know,
2: yeah, and okay. Well,
1: they're in process.
2: I that sounds great.
1: Yeah. I hope that helped.
2: Yes, it helped a lot. Thank you, Father.
1: You're welcome. God bless. Thanks for calling.
2: Mm-hmm. Good night.
1: Okay, good night. Bye-bye. All right. Well, as that anonymous caller drops off, that opens up a line for you at 1-855-237-2346. All right. We're going to go back out to the phones and take a call from Courtney. Courtney, welcome to the program.
3: Hi, Father.
1: Oh, hi, Courtney. I know this Courtney. Courtney, welcome. It's nice to hear your voice.
3: Thank you.
1: How's it going?
3: Good.
1: Yeah? Well, for those who don't know you, Courtney, why don't you tell us a little bit about yourself?
3: Oh, gosh. Well, I go to your parish. We live here in Loveland. I'm married, have three beautiful children. My husband's trying to feed them dinner right now. He's not going to wait to make a phone call.
1: No. Well, that's a sweet husband. He's giving you some time to go get on the phone and talk to a priest. That's pretty good, huh?
3: Very much so. He's the best.
1: Well, if there is any, you know, sort of claim I have on your family, it's simply that my daughter at times has babysat your children. And that's about, you know, the big claim to fame I would have. So my daughter at one point has been a rock star for one of your children at least.
3: Oh, my daughter adores her. Absolutely adores her. But it has to be her idea. Like in church, we were like, look who's here. And she's like, no.
1: No, not today, huh? Well, I adore Lynn.
3: Later,
1: too.
3: When she thinks of it,
1: then it's fine, huh?
3: Yeah. Lenny's cute. Great. We love her.
1: Well, and just a highlight for people who, you know, in their own parishes or who are still investigating Orthodoxy, one of the things that Courtney's involved in is the task of bread baking for the church. And I had an interesting conversation with somebody this morning, and they were telling me that they had a relative in town, and the relative noticed that they were baking these loaves, and they saw that there was a special seal on them, and they were curious, like, what are you doing? And they said, oh, I'm baking the bread for the church, the offering bread, which the priest receives and places on the altar, and it's consecrated and is served as Eucharist. And the person said, oh, you don't use, and the church that they attend uses basically like an oyster cracker. And they said, oh, you just don't use an oyster cracker. And this person was really kind of taken by the fact that, you know, what a beautiful thing it is to be able to participate in the life and liturgical life of the church in this way, where you can bake bread in your home and bring it and offer it, and then the community can receive that as the Eucharist, and then the remainder of it to be blessed and distributed to all who attend the church. And I know you and Lily run that beautiful ministry, and boy, you brought 10 loaves this morning through your ministry. There was a bunch of people baking loaves for us. It was wonderful.
3: Wow. Yeah, that's amazing. Yeah. I didn't know there were 10.
1: I know, and they were all gorgeous. They were all so well and beautiful. I know people get worried about that, but I always tell them, it doesn't matter what it looks like. It still is consecrated by God's grace, right?
3: Yes.
1: So
3: I tell them that all the time. But we are teaching some new bakers, so that's wonderful.
1: It's great. Well, what's on your heart?
3: Well, I emailed you a couple weeks ago, and you suggested calling. My question is about prayer.
1: Okay.
3: I guess I've noticed in the last couple of months, like, as I've been more intentional in my prayer life, and praying for other people, I've seen answers to my prayer, and that surprised me a little bit. And then my brain sort of went to, like, oh, I prayed and this happened, this prideful place. And then it was like, well, obviously that's ridiculous. That's pride.
1: Right.
3: But then it, like, God doesn't need my prayers to do anything.
1: Nope.
3: But then it was like, why do I pray then? Like, if God is, like, powerful and can do whatever he wants, like, why does he want our prayers? Like, and do our prayers, like, change how God acts? Because that feels really presumptuous.
1: Right. So that's,
3: then I, like, well, why do we pray then?
1: You're asking questions that, to be honest with you, have been asked through the centuries. And as a result, churches have split over the answers provided. I don't know if you know that. Oh, yeah. This is a basic set of questions that has led to all sorts of Christian division. And even war, even the killing of other Christians by Christians has resulted from the way this question gets answered. Isn't that horrific?
3: Seriously?
1: That's
3: insane.
1: Yeah. And in many ways, you know, the U.S. And those who were fleeing religious persecution ended up here because in some ways they were answering the question you're asking in a different way than the churches that they were attending were teaching. So you're asking a very big set of questions, and, you know, I can tell you, thankfully, gratefully, the church has been very consistent in its response to this question and has not seen the level of, obviously, division. The divisions I'm talking about really happened after the Great Schism between East and West, and then within the West, you know, these sort of roiling and broiling controversies over the questions you've asked, and, you know, sometimes the question's not asked in the way that you've asked it, but basically when you boil it down, it gets back to this idea of, okay, I'm praying, and what is the purpose of my prayer? And if I pray, you know, if God's all powerful, you know, he doesn't need my prayer, so why am I even doing this, right? And so let's talk about it, okay? So one of the ways that the church from the beginning began to articulate its experience was to speak about God as person, okay? And, you know, that's a very simple way of saying the theology and the dogmatic expression of the church settled on the formulation that God is person. And one of the ways that, you know, we can kind of understand this is to say, well, Courtney, you're a person, and I'm a person. And as a person, there are certain attributes, fundamental attributes of personhood. Okay? And if we go into sort of the biblical language, you know, God as person creates persons in his image and likeness, right? So so some of the attributes and qualities of being a person were imbued by God and are a reflection of God. Because that word image, you know, made in the image of God, the original word there is ikona, icon, which can mean a reflection. So you and I are a reflection of God.

0: We might even say he's holy, righteous, right? Long-suffering, patient, and kind, right? So these are attributes of his personhood, and humanity has the great privilege of participating in those attributes, right? And we can participate in them ourselves. And God, in his desire to be in relationship with us, because that's one of the things that persons do, right? You know, when last year we started thinking about our upcoming Lenten retreat and they asked me for a theme, I said, how about relationships? Because that is the core of what two people do, right? Mm-hmm. If you say you as a person and Jesse as a person, the space between is the relationship, mm-hmm. right? And the better that relationship is, the smaller the space,
1: mm-hmm.
0: right? The more broken that relationship is, the bigger the space, even if you're standing next to each other.
1: Hmm. Yeah, I never thought about it that way.
0: Yeah, I mean, you know, so that helps you understand heaven and hell. You know, you know, person can be standing next to God and be in hell. And the person, you know, it's just like the thieves on the cross. You know, the one on the left, the one on the right. The one on the left is in hell. The one on the right is in heaven. And they are, you know, 7 feet from each other. Right?
1: Huh.
0: And both
1: that makes
0: equally.
1: So much sense.
0: Yeah, and both equally distant from Christ. And, you know, unfortunately, because of the way that, you know, many of our ways of speaking about theology in the West became scholastic and disconnected from the root of the church, these very basic, comprehensive, and life-giving concepts sort of get lost. Right? Sort of like what I was talking about in my homily today. Like, the purpose of being in the church is to make us human again.
1: Mm-hmm.
0: And you know, unfortunately in the world, we don't think of human as good. Right? Or we make human divine, and it's not, right? We have self-worship in the world. But no, we're a reflection of God. Now, so since God's a person and you're a person and the space between you is a relationship, how does that relationship get fostered? Well, usually through discovery and dialogue. And prayer can feel one way. I mean, to some degree, I talk about some of these things in the first book I wrote, you know, Toolkit for Spiritual Growth.
1: Mm-hmm.
0: But it really isn't one way. It is a conversation. And there's an opportunity in our prayer, if our prayer isn't just us speaking at, but there is such a thing as listening in prayer to God, there's a dialogue. And that dialogue is not one way. And the impact of a dialogue is not one way. So you've been in a conversation with somebody that you have a relationship with where the words you're saying have no impact, right?
1: Mm-hmm.
0: And how, how's that going to go?
1: Not great.
0: Yeah, it's miserable. You know, when someone's just really not taking what you have to say in, and then their response is just, you know, I've been in those conversations many times, and I think, I could start saying things like, I have three legs and my third leg is twice as long as my other two. And the other person would be like, yeah. And so anyway, I was, you know, you're like there, right? Well,
1: yeah.
0: Well, it can be that we lose sight of the fact that when we're in prayer with God, he has opened himself to hearing what we have to say. And he responds. And so that is one of the reasons why the church so often reflects on the encounter at the wedding of Cana in Galilee. Because that was revelatory for us. Like, Mary asks something And then Jesus, in his divinity,

0: Trinity responds. He doesn't say, "Oh yeah, Mom, let's go ahead and leave the wedding early." He performs a miracle, so that you know he his divinity, you know, responds to a human request. You know, because he says it's not my hour, it's not my time, but he responds. Mm-hmm. So the church really kind of like sits with that experience and says, "Oh, wait a minute. God is saying something to us about our prayers." And then of course we also have, you know, the example the Lord gives of the widow who is persistent in prayer. And as a result of her persistence, you know, she receives an answer. And then we've got, you know, people like St. James, excuse me, in the fifth chapter, I think it's the 17th verse, he says something like, you know, the prayers of the righteous person are effective. You know, they availeth much, I think is the old English. Mm-hmm. And then we see through space and time that the prayer of the faithful, the prayer of the church is something God responds to. Now, here's the big kind of catch. We can't control God, can we?
1: Yeah. No.
0: And vice versa. And we never think about that part of it. We always talk about, well, you know, there's a situation that God surely should act, you know, a sick child or an injustice. God should surely act. And then there's silence, it feels like, or inaction, right? And then we might curse God. We might blame God. We might find that, you know, such a inaction is inexcusable, right? Yet the reverse we don't often think about, that, you know, God is in a dialogue with us, but we don't always respond, right?
1: Mm-hmm.
0: We decide when we want to, and often our inaction is destructive.
1: Mm-hmm.
0: So I you know, there's that other element of it, right? Okay. Now, to sort of close that out, you know, when you are in prayer, yes, it is a wise thing to not sort of attach your ego to what's occurring, right? And, look,
1: absolutely,
0: a prayer was answered, or I saw something change in this person's life. That's something to be careful of. And, you know, you're not the only person who's ever been in that situation, or even perhaps even entertained the thought that, look at that, God's hearing me. You know, that's, of course, a dangerous place to venture. So, okay, I said a lot. Is it making sense?
1: Yeah, I think so.
0: Well, appreciate you calling, Courtney.
1: Yeah, thank you, Father.
0: Good. Yeah, you bet. All right, tell everybody hi.
1: Yeah, thank you. Okay.
0: Bye-bye.
1: Have a good night. Bye.
0: Thank you. Bye. All right, we're going to take a short break, and then we'll come back. As Courtney drops off, that opens up a line for you at 1-855-237-2346 if you'd like to get into the program. Of course, you can also email us at ask@ancientfaith.com, or you can type a question into YouTube, the chat box there, and send your question that way as well. All right, we'll be back after this break.
2: 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In the meantime, lines are open at 1-855-AF-RADIO. 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
0: Hi, this is Father Evan Armitas, priest at St. Spiridon Greek Orthodox Church in Loveland, Colorado, and the host of the Ancient Faith Radio Sunday night call-in show, Orthodoxy Live. 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
2: 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Here once again is Father Evan.
0: Well, welcome back to the program. And, you know, several questions have come in over the last couple of weeks that I have not gotten to you that were sent in either on YouTube or via email. And one of them came in, I might keep this person's name anonymous because of the content of the question, but he writes in, Father, I want to convert to Orthodoxy, but my wife has threatened divorce if I do. Do you have any advice? Well, I mean, I think the obvious response to this, I hope at least it's obvious, is that, you know, you should not move into the church if this means the loss of your marriage. I think that path is not appropriate. And I'm going to tell kind of an interesting story related to that. One of the recent elders of the church who has then been canonized for a time was under, he had a spiritual father who he was under, who decided to leave the canonical church, became a schismatic. And he appealed to one of the elders, I think Elder Joseph the Hesychast, and said, you know, I think I need to leave my elder, you know, my spiritual father, because he is becoming a schismatic, and I don't want to become a schismatic. And he was told, no, you need to remain in that relationship. And he was shocked by this. And I think it was something like 17 years he remained a schismatic. When his elder passed, he, of course, wanted to return to the church. And when he went to be received, he had to be received as a schismatic before he could receive the sacraments. What's going on there? Why am I bringing this up? I want to sort of emphasize the point that I don't think it would be healthy or beneficial for the church to say to those who are investigating it that, you know, leaving their marriages in order to join the church is a common practice. Now, having said that, I'll put an asterisk. There are instances in when that should still occur, though, when one should leave a marriage, but they're rare, and one should be in consultation with their local hierarch about this instance and situation. And, you know, that hierarch may decide that the situation is such that, yes, one's entry into the church, even in the loss of one's marriage, is the right spiritual move. But that would be rare. I think, you know, very rare. At the same time, that hierarch may also decide how to, let's say, care for the spiritual condition of one who is left outside the church because their spouse has threatened divorce. Not an unusual circumstance. I can say I've actually encountered this more than you would think in my own ministry and in my own parish. And on several occasions, I've had, you know, one or the other spouse say, I cannot do this. Now, I think there is obviously some remedies to that. One of them is repentance and prayer, both on, you know, the side of the spouse who wishes to enter, and also a request that that spouse can make to those in the church to pray for them. And let me say this, put a silver lining on it. I've also encountered numerous instances where after a year, 3, 5, 10, 20, that spouse has entered the church, and their entry was such that all the sorrow and struggle of the previous decades was, if you will, sanctified and made good. So the last bit is just really some pastoral advice to someone in this situation who wrote in. You know, be, if you will, of good cheer, be patient, be prayerful, be gentle, walk a path of repentance, invest deeply in the relationship of your marriage, move towards your spouse. Don't let this become a barrier between the two of you. Try to build understanding and conversation, and beseech God earnestly, and on your own, beseech the Mother of God and the saints to come to your aid as well. All right, let's go back out to the phones and take a call from Olga. Olga, welcome to the program.
3: Hi, thank you, Father. Thank you for taking my call.
0: I have to tell you, Olga, real quick, I love your name.
3: Oh, it's my baptismal name.
0: Oh, I love it. Okay. And I've got a dear friend named Olga. And, you know, for those who don't know, Princess Olga was deemed equal to the apostles for her evangelistic efforts among the Slavic people. And it's a beautiful name.
3: Well, thank you. I love her story and the work that she did and the grandsons that she raised.
0: Unbelievable, right? Where are you calling from, Olga?
3: I'm in Northeast Georgia, so north of Atlanta, really close to South Carolina, North Carolina, you know, that complex of state borders.
0: Born and raised? Born and raised?
3: No, no. I was born in North Carolina. My father was Air Force and spent 20 years as a pilot. We moved around a lot. I never really lived overseas, so we lived in a number of different states. And he retired in 1976 in Charleston, South Carolina, and I was able to attend high school all in Charleston. You know, so I didn't have to, you know, go through the awkward phases of trying to fit in with kids.
0: Oh, right.
3: High school grades. But yeah, so I was fortunate for that. And, my mother was always somewhat religious. Her father was a Scottish Presbyterian. And then my dad's side came from Eastern New York, and they were Catholic.
0: Okay.
3: We were raised as Protestant, Presbyterian. Although we really didn't go, like as kids, we didn't go to church much.
0: Okay.
3: So I kind of found myself floundering around, and I would pick up a catechism and I would read it, and I would pick up a Bible and I would read it. You know, you get to, I don't know, something Leviticus, and it would just be like, well, I don't get this. Mm-hmm. And there was no one to tell me, well, you don't have to read it all from start to finish. that was just hard. And then, as I grew older, I looked into, you know, Celtic things and Druid things and just searching, you know? So finally, I moved up here to Northeast Georgia about 6 years ago. Uh-huh. And I had started re-looking at the Bible, trying to figure out what am I looking for. And my neighbor and her husband, in their probably 60s, devout Christians, and they had to do was invite me to one of their churches. I think it was a Bible study or something, and it was the Apostles' Creed. And that's all it took. And the Holy Spirit came, came within me, and I'm so thankful. But I didn't really want to go to the Baptist church. I looked into an Orthodox church in a nearby town, small mission church. And I loved it. And I attended and I got baptized there. And so here's the problem. I love the church cycle. I feel like I want to go to Vespers on Great Vespers on Saturday, and I want to go to liturgy on Sunday. And when there are the Lenten services and all of those things, I want to be there as much as possible. Right. But it's an hour away. And in the first couple of years when I was really enthusiastic and, oh, yeah, I can do this, I can do this, that was fine. But I've gotten older. I don't really like to drive at night. So coming to Vespers in the wintertime is kind of hard. And I just, I don't know, I'm just looking for some guidance on, like I honestly, I don't feel like I get out of Sunday liturgy the full meaning of it if I haven't been observant on Saturday at Vespers. I just don't. So what do you do when you're far away from a church? I have one of the monasteries. I follow them. I streaming services online, but other options, alternatives?
0: Well, so, I take it from the way that you're asking the question that moving is not something you're going to do.
3: It doesn't. I've thought about it. It right now does not seem to be
0: the right move.
3: Yeah, I can't see that. Yeah.
0: Yeah. I mean, I would say, you know, to pray over that and put that into the back of your mind to, you know, consider, you know, at some point moving close to a community. You know, lots of people actually come to me with that question in Colorado. And they'll investigate, you know, where to move. And I'll tell them, you know, start with the church. You know, make sure that you can be close to an active, vibrant, healthy parish, because, you know, that especially as we age, you know, more and more of our life centers around the church and our preparation for the next life, right? The life to come. So that's something that, okay, you know, that's something to put in the back of your mind and think through and pray about and consider. The second is, you know, I don't know what your house setup is. You know, if you have some flexibility with how you set up your space, do you have that ability?
3: Well, okay, so I own my home, but it's a tiny home. It is less than 1,000 square feet. It's beautiful. I love it. I love everything about it. And I, of course, I have my icon, you know, it's not on the corner, it's a hallway. I have good places to be spiritual. But, you know, just not only beyond, and I think you alluded to, not only attending services, but being part of that community when there's a wedding or a baby shower or, you know, just being an hour away is not conducive to being.
0: No, that's why I started with the thought of moving. You know, that's really where I think you've got to pray deeply about that and consider it, because, you know, it's only going to get harder as you age, right? To be participating. I mean, I've literally had people who were in the same boat, 45 minutes, an hour away, and they eventually just sold their homes and bought a house, you know, two blocks away from the church. And so,
3: I've considered that absolutely. Yeah, yeah. I've considered going to Brunswick, Georgia, which I would love to live there. So I think, okay, so it's helpful though that to hear from you that I'm on the right track as far as.
0: Yeah, I think so. And so then where I was going to go with your home is, you know, set up a chapel, an actual chapel in your home. And ask your priest and your bishop to help you to understand how you can set up, or, you know, you could do this at the monastery where you would set up a liturgical life in your home that is appropriate. You know, we're not saying you're going to perform and celebrate the sacraments, right? But the daily office is something that many have through the millennia done in their homes, and they'll set up little chapels. And, you know, this is something in America that we're not yet there with, but if you go to the Orthodox countries, you know, a lot of homes have a chapel. And
3: when I think about the Desert Fathers, and I think, I'm a supporter of the daily office. OCPM, Orthodox Prison Ministry. Mm-hmm. And I hope that, you know, that they are able to find space in that. So, yeah, I mean, that's one thing I can do in the interim. It's
0: set up a chapel.
3: It's certainly not ideal. But, yeah, I will definitely look into that further as
0: The other thing that this would be sort of evangelistic is, you know, is there an ability? I mean, again, this is a stretch. I realize it, but could you attempt to foster a local Orthodox presence? And, you know, that's something to think through.
3: Prayer sessions or hours I thought about that. I didn't really think very hard about it because I wasn't sure if it would be frowned upon.
0: No, not at all. I mean, I think, again, you know, talking to your priest and saying, you know, I'm an hour away and I'm thinking, boy, I'd love to maybe get a coffee group together and we could study one of the books, you know, Orthodox prayer books. And then we could do some prayer time, a devotional time, and to begin to foster, you know, and then maybe that would even lead to once a month, the priest comes and does a liturgy on a Saturday in your town.
3: Right.
0: Again, it's a third, you know, option I'm putting out there because I think, you know, more and more there are people all around the U.S. who are becoming interested in the church.
3: And young people with children, which is wonderful.
0: Yes. But they're finding that the Orthodox Church is often not in their hometown.
3: Mm-hmm.
0: Right? We don't have the kind of, you know, coverage across the U.S. that, you know, let's say maybe a Baptist church would have, where, you know, you can kind of get it to any town and find a Baptist church, even small ones. And so then it's going to be incumbent upon us, the faithful, as much as we can, and appropriately so, to participate in the evangelization of you know, our town in some way. So that's, you know, that's a third leg. Now, I want to also say something regarding one of the avenues you've gone down, because there are others out there who may not know that, you know, joining services that are streaming or connecting to a monastery that's streaming services is also a way that people who are not in towns that have churches or are shut in for health reasons or even mobility reasons, right? This is an avenue to go down. And I don't know if your local parish affords other opportunities to join via, you know, streaming. Do they do Bible studies and retreats and stuff that they put online?
3: My particular one is a small mission church, but I tune in to the Holy Cross Monastery in West Virginia.
0: Oh, wonderful.
3: And they do the Russian calendars. They do the Julian calendars. So I have to keep, you know, set myself on that. But, but no, I really enjoy having that available, and I have newly retired, so I hope to be tuning into them on a daily basis, you know, for a number of the services.
0: Right. So, you know, just so people are aware that, you know, a lot of parishes across the U.S. are also streaming midweek, you know, whether it's divine services or like in our parish Bible study, and we're streaming retreats and talks and evening fellowship events. And there's a lot of online activity and groups that are forming across the U.S. for different reasons that are all connected to Orthodoxy. So, you know, people are joining groups like St. Moses the Black Society, or the St. Isaac the Syrian Men's Ministry. And there's just a lot of activity that, again, just mentioning it in the context of your questions, so that people who are in maybe similar situations but have not yet kind of availed themselves of those resources, you know, there's online study groups and Bible groups. And the other thing I was going to say to you, Olga, is that, you know, being newly retired, Perhaps, you know, again, that those evening drives are very difficult, but, you know, is there a place you can go midweek sometimes, you know, during the day besides Sundays that you can join in, you know, in the liturgical life of the church? And again, I don't know the area that you're in, if that's even a possibility, but something to consider as well.
3: Yeah, I'll look into that. There are, I guess there are places, but they're all equidistant, which is, and it's not even a matter of, it's not necessarily a matter of the drive. I have the time. I don't think it will be that much of a problem, but I still miss out, and my selfish self, I still miss out on the community that.
0: It's huge.
3: The community, you know, and that's very selfish, and I regret saying it. But
0: I would tell you, look, I would tell you, of those things that are primary in life, community is in the top three. You know, we are saved in community. And so it's no small thing to recognize I don't have the opportunity because of where I live to be participating in that. And for example, I've had people who were driving to St. Spiridon's because they love the parish, but literally were driving past another Orthodox church. And in time, you know, saying to them, you know, when they'll come to me and say, I'm missing out on all the community aspects. And I'll say, yeah, you know, it might make sense for you to start attending that church that's closer. You know, you can't tell people what to do, but you can support them when they come to that realization and say, yeah, that probably makes sense because you want to be invested in what's going on in the lives of the people that are in your community. And God provides grace and he provides, you know, relationship. And, you know, so it looks like, Olga, that's something you're really going to have to pray about and think about, you know, at this, as this new chapter of your life unfolds. And, you know, God knows, you know, I'm assuming that, you know, if you've recently retired, you're somewhere in your 60s, would be my guess. You know, maybe you're going to not depart this life for another 20, 30 years. You know, I was.
3: I know. And that's the point.
0: Mm-hmm. That's a long chapter to not.
3: Sure. Yeah. Do I make a new move to a new place when I've only lived here 6 years and I love it so much? Let me not keep you from everyone else, but I just want to offer just two things in the future. I understand from Twitter discussions, all of this, there's some discontent between the Greek Orthodox Church and, you know, the Russian and this, that, and the other. And maybe you all have, I apologize, haven't called into this call-in show before. Maybe you all have discussed that, but that would be a lovely topic for us people to understand what's going on and what the conflict is. And then personally, I've just always wanted to know, what's the difference in my confessor versus my priest? In a small church, I guess there is no difference, but that's just something I've asked a couple of times and really haven't gotten a very, you know, much of a response to. And people might be interested in that if you had.
0: Yeah. Olga, do me a favor. Would you, when you get off air with me, would you write those two questions down in an email and send them my way?
3: I will.
0: That would be great.
3: I will.
0: God bless you. Thanks for calling.
3: I appreciate your time. God bless.
0: You bet. Okay. Bye-bye. Well, I'm sorry to those on YouTube who sent in questions and I didn't get a chance to respond to them, but my producer will, Matushka Trudy, will send those over so that we can address them in a later broadcast. Again, just a reminder, next Sunday we won't be on air, but we'll be back with you the following Sunday. Which is part of the, I want to say here in the States, I think that's President's Day weekend. But nonetheless, well, listen, thanks so much for joining us tonight on Orthodoxy Live and for Ancient Faith Radio and Orthodoxy Live. I'm Father Evan. Thanks so much for listening. Good night and God bless. Bye-bye.

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2: Good evening, everyone, and welcome to Live with the Lows. We're so excited that you're joining us this evening as we're starting a two-part series on what is Christian leadership. Stay right with us here on Live with the Lows as we speak with our dear friend, Tim Tosopoulos.

0: Well, good evening, everyone. And again, thanks so much for joining us this evening. I know Roxanne and I have been excited about this show for weeks now, once we started scheduling it with our dear friend Tim Tosopoulos. But before I kind of just reintroduce him to all of you, I do want to just take this opportunity to thank you for being part of our show and listening to our show and really growing in your walk of faith. That's what our hope is as priests and psychologists, is to really try to lead you, to guide you with some practical ways that you can apply your faith every day. And so thanks so much for joining us. We are broadcasting the show in different platforms. One is on Ancient Faith's YouTube page, where I encourage you, there's a chat room that's open. Definitely leave a comment or a thought that you may have. We'd love to hear from it. We're also broadcasting on the Lowe's Facebook page. And again, we'll be checking that throughout the show as well. And as always, Roxanne, I love to hear from you. We'd love to hear you call with a comment or a thought or even a question especially for Tim tonight. You can call us at 1-855-237-2346. That's 1-855-237-2346. And, you know, I think for all of us, we are basically shaped by the relationships that we have. I oftentimes tell people, you know, show me your friends and I'll show you your life. And we have been so blessed in this journey as in serving in the Orthodox Church to have some amazing people that have shaped our life, our personal life, our ministry. And Tim Tosopoulos is definitely one of these people. And I know that many of you know who he is. He you know, for over 40 years worked at Chick-fil-A. He was just retired a few years ago. He served as the president and COO of Chick-fil-A, did an amazing work, really studied under the tutelage of Truett Cathy, who was the founder of Chick-fil-A. And he's also been a personal mentor of mine, someone that I've oftentimes asked for guidance and questions on the topic that we're going to be talking about tonight, and that is leadership. And more specifically, what is Christian leadership? Like, how are we called to lead in this world? Because whether we want to recognize that or not, people are watching us. They see what we're doing, how we act, what we say, what we do. And so it's so important that we felt that as we're beginning this new fall semester, to really spend some time about the characteristics of what makes a great Christian. And I think leadership is definitely one of those. And so I know, Roxanne, you're excited as I am too, to have our dear friend Tim to join us. And Tim, thank you so much for joining us on Live with the Lows.
1: It's an honor to be with you and a pleasure. And Father Nick and Dr. Roxanne, it is just a treat, and we're so grateful for the relationship you have, not only with me, but with my wife, Maria, as well.
0: Absolutely, brother. Thank you so much. Well, let me just kind of begin. First of all, you know, for our listeners and our viewers tonight, what is leadership? And let's just talk about what that looks like, and I'd love to hear just your thoughts on that as well.
1: Sure. First of all, I think leadership, especially from a Christ-centered perspective, is different than what we see, feel, and hear in our culture. Mm-hmm. So often people have the common misperception that leadership is status, title, position, power, control. Mm-hmm. Those things all exist, but that's not synonymous with leadership. Leadership is actually a choice, and it's a choice that any of us make. It's not a position. It's a choice that we make. And the way I think about it is to choose to intentionally influence and to intentionally influence for good. And I use those words very selectively. When I think of leadership, I do think about this intentionality, the idea of a purpose, a goal, or in Greek, as we say, a telos, where there is an objective, and then it's our commitment to influence others, not to control, but to influence, but mm-hmm. all directed towards a positive outcome for the organization, the parish, the ministry, the family, or the other individual. And so it's a choice. I would also say leadership is an opportunity. We all have these circumstances where there's challenges, there's opportunities, but it's an opportunity for us to step in to that leadership opportunity. And then the last thing I'd say is, and I have a pastor friend here in Atlanta who uses this quote that I really like, that leadership is a stewardship. Mm. It's temporary, and we're held accountable. It is a gift that we're given, whether, again, it be a challenge or an opportunity, to steward, to do it for God's glory and for the impact of others. So it's very easy for all of us, no matter how long we've been on a leadership journey, to fall into the trap of the status, title, or position misperception. but that's not really the key. It is about the choice, the opportunity, and the stewardship.
0: I love that.
2: That's just so beautiful. I mean, I love what you're describing, you know, not so much this sort of, you know, idea of dominance, you know, the sort of power above, but more the force beside, you know, the sort of influence. And I can't help but think, you know, as a leader, how much a leader in this situation through this framework would have to let go of the need to control, you know, the outcome, that so often the power above becomes that way because they're trying to control the value that you're taking on from us, that you must do it a certain way. And sort of, you know, that struggle of trying to exert that influence and control the outcome of that influence sort of, I think, can sometimes get in the way of effective leadership. Now, what are your thoughts on that?
1: Absolutely. Well, I think it does start, as we see in Scripture, the idea that Christ came not to be served, but to serve. Mm-hmm. And that is the model for all of us, that we need to think about our leadership as an opportunity to serve others, not to control others. And not controlling others doesn't mean we don't have high expectations. Mm-hmm. And whether it's in a ministry setting or a family setting or a business setting, high expectations are very powerful. But they should be high expectations, not from a control standpoint, but what's the ideal that we're in pursuit of? What's the better future we're trying to create? And what's really the opportunity for all of us to be the best version of ourselves? So it is a very different mindset when you're in this premise of servant leadership. But it actually is, I think, the right model for us to not only follow, but apply.
0: You know, in your work, you know, over 40 years at Chick-fil-A, and many people would argue that Chick-fil-A, their system of just leadership within the system, within the, was really formulated by Truett Cathy.
1: Absolutely.
0: And obviously, you know, you worked under him. And I'd love for you to kind of share, you know, not only if he was someone that really inspired your understanding of leadership, in addition to your understanding of Scripture and the teachings of our church, but also if there were other people that really kind of inspired you to understand leadership and really what they share with you that really has led you to the point where you, you know, obviously moved up to the ladder to where you were the president of Chick-fil-A.
1: So I'll actually reference Truett, and I'll also reference another significant influence on me at Chick-fil-A was my owner-operator. When I started as a 17-year-old high school student, I started working as an hourly restaurant team member, and it was towards the end of my senior year, and I was trying to actually make some money beyond cutting grass and cleaning gutters. And I went to the nearby mall to apply to a department store, and I was expecting to work there, but they weren't very interested in me. And so I was like, you know what, let me go get something to eat and kind of look for a second, you know, option, a backup opportunity. And I actually went to eat my favorite place, of course, in the mall, Chick-fil-A. And, they were accepting applications that day, and the incoming owner operator of that store was a young man, and offered me an application, interviewed me. And I was like, this person is so engaging. I want to come work for him. Mm. And so I was so glad that he said yes. It turned out to be my 46-year backup gig, but that was a blessing for me.
0: Yeah.
1: But I did start out again that very first day working with that owner operator, learning from him how to clean tables and wait on guests and prepare chicken sandwiches. But one of the things that struck me that very first day, and this has been a big influence on me, was this owner operator, Gary Geddes, only 4 years older than me. He was one of the youngest operators in Chick-fil-A history, 21 years old. At the end of my shift, he said very specifically, thank you, personally. I mean, focused attention. And the second day when I finished my shift, he said, thank you, that focused attention again. And then he did it the third day and the fourth day. And then I realized it wasn't, of course, I'm thinking at 17 years old, I must be some special team member. But he was saying thank you to every team member as they left the restaurant. Or if he left first, he would go to each team member and say thank you. And it turned out to be such an example for me and an influence, because through that focused attention and appreciation, Gary built a culture of gratitude. Mm-hmm. And I believe that faithful stewardship is grounded in gratitude. I think expressions of leadership start with gratitude, because if we're not grateful for the challenge, the opportunity, for the people that we work with, the people we have the opportunity to influence, and especially grateful for the people that have influenced us, then we're starting from a deficit versus if you're grateful, you start with that gift and you share that gift of gratitude. So Gary had a big influence on me from the very first day, and we're still dear, dear friends, and he's a mentor for me to this day. And then about 18 months into that time with Gary as a team member, he actually told me, next week you're on the schedule, but you're not coming to the store. And I thought, okay, am I going to go wash his car? What, you know, what is this about? And he said, no, next Tuesday, you have an appointment with Truett Cathy, the founder of Chick-fil-A. Now, wow. At that point, Chick-fil-A was much smaller, but it was still, you know, a 60 or so restaurant chain. Truett was already an icon in the restaurant business, and especially in Atlanta. And I'm like, okay, this founder and CEO of Chick-fil-A is going to spend time with me. And so I got dressed up and went to his office, and he did spend an hour with me. Again, focused attention on his part. And at the end of that, he asked me three quick questions. He said, one, would you be interested in being a student guest at our annual owner-operator seminar? And I'm like, if I have to miss class to do this, I'm happy to go.
0: Yeah.
1: And I said, by the way, where is it? Because I knew the last year that my owner-operator had gone to Hilton Head. He said, it's in Ocho Rios, Jamaica. I said, I absolutely will join you there. Yeah. And then the second question he asked was, would you be willing to spend the summer as a summer intern? The first time we're going to do that from a corporate standpoint. I was like, I'm happy to do that. But then the third question is the one that had a big impact on me. He said, I go to every grand opening of a new restaurant with my wife, Jeanette, and we go to a dedication dinner, and we dedicate every new restaurant to the Lord. At times, Jeanette can't go. And if so, would you be willing to travel with me? Again, miss class for a day or two and go and visit the store and go to the dedication dinner. And I said, absolutely, yes. And just a couple of weeks later, I went with him to Cleveland, Ohio. And the most amazing thing about that experience was at the end of the day, he said, you know, before we close the day out, he said, I just want to ask you, what can I pray for you? Mm. And so here's this, wow, you know, icon of business who's taken the time to pray with a 19-year-old college sophomore who's just an hourly team member in his restaurant business. Mm. And so what I saw in Gary and that gratitude, and then what I saw in Truett was this intentional commitment to mentoring others. And Truett, from that point on, was a mentor for me the rest of my life. So profound impact on me, both Gary and Truett.
0: You know, I love that. And I just really wanted, I want to get back to that, especially the gratitude part. I think that's so important. But I do want to remind our viewers and listeners that you can call and speak with Tim by calling 1-855-237-2346. That's 1-855-237-2346. Or you can also leave a comment. I'm noticing people on our chat room. So welcome to Susan and others who are on our chat room on the Ancient Faith's YouTube page. Leave a comment there. We definitely would love to get to those comments or questions during the show. You know, I think, Tim, one of the things that we see in our society right now is sometimes it's the withholding of gratitude, where you sometimes can run the risk of, you know, if I'm too grateful, then they may become lazy, or they may not work as hard. So I need to kind of withhold that so that they work harder. You know, sometimes these kind of distorted ideas about that. And really what you're sharing with us is totally the opposite, that actually was a leadership quality that spoke to you. Why is that so important, though, that we acknowledge people? And I love how you keep saying that focused attention, that really that pause, that connectivity. Why was that so important, you know, not only to you, but also why is it so important in our corporate world right now, but also in our families and in our churches?
1: So let me say a word about focused attention. Both Gary and Truett had it. I mean, it was more than just the focused attention in the moment. It was the consistency. Gary saying thank you to every team member every day, day after day, that consistency communicated, oh, this is genuine. This is authentic. This is not a check the box focused attention. And then Truett Cathy also, again, had been with Truett in every imaginable situation from a business standpoint, in church and in community and other settings. And he was consistent. And every person that Truett was with, when you were in front of Truett, you were the most important person in the room. And so that consistency of focused attention, I think, reflects people's heart. And we saw that in Gary and saw that in Truett. I would also say that gratitude is the foundation for faithful stewardship. You know, we can't be a good steward if we're not grateful for the gifts that we're given, whether the gift is a challenge, an opportunity, a blessing, whatever it is. Then we want to be grateful for that gift, and then we want to grow that gift. And then when we grow that gift, we can be generous with that gift. And so that premise of faithful stewardship, starting with gratitude, I think is just invaluable. Mm-hmm. I will also say this, you know, we can share the spirit of gratitude, and it makes a difference. So after I spent that time with Gary, of course, that impacted me about gratitude. And so over time in my role at Chick-fil-A Incorporated, I visited restaurants, you know, week after week, 10, 8, 12, 14 restaurants in a week, every week for year after year after year. And one of my commitments was at every restaurant, when I went and met with the operator, that I went and met every single team member and told them thank you. And it was intentional on my part, again, not as a check the box, but I wanted that team member to know that I was grateful. I had that experience as an hourly team member, that I was grateful for the contribution they were making to their operator's business and to overall Chick-fil-A. And, you know, to me, my sense is it meant a lot to them, but I know it meant a lot to me that I had the opportunity to express that gratitude to them.
2: What's so interesting, you know, when you build the sort of foundation of gratitude, it sort of builds this connection that I would imagine, you know, makes you want to please, you know, the ideas and of the leaders around you. But I think the other piece that I'm hearing you speak about, which is so interesting, because you always think of someone in leadership as prioritizing the needs of the corporation, prioritizing the needs of, you know, the bottom line, prioritizing the needs of the restaurant, you know, but it sounded like, you know, true, it was also prioritizing the needs of individuals. I mean, to ask you, what can
0: That's
2: I
0: a good point.
2: Pray for you? Mm-hmm. Like, he was prioritizing, he wasn't just teaching you about the needs of the restaurant, he was seeing your needs. You know,
1: Absolutely.
2: How important is that piece?
1: It's just invaluable. And here's something to think about. Your guest, your parishioner, your customer will never be treated better than how you treat the staff member that's serving them. When you invest in that partner, that team member, that colleague, when they feel cared for, they'll care for others. And to say, okay, we want this business to be excellent, and we're going to do it by saying, you know, we're going to just be so demanding of you and controlling of you for you to actually serve that guest authentically, it's going to backfire. And so when you really genuinely care for others, that's how you're going to see the most impact on that, again, ministry, school, team. And again, it's not a lack of high expectations. That is just a misconception. High expectations are when you establish for yourself that you want to set a high standard and you want to lead by example, and you believe enough in that other individual that you say, I believe you can meet this incredibly high standard, and I'll do everything I can to help you get there. And so it is a different way to lead from what is so common, again, in our common culture today, where the attention is on how many likes you get, what your status is, okay, what kind of car do you drive? Again, those things are status and title and position, but that's not leadership.
2: I mean, Tim, Chick-fil-A also, I mean, I'm just looking at, like, every employee seems to take on the values of that company. You know, Nick, we talk about this all the time, that we've never been to a Chick-fil-A where it didn't appear as though the staff member was truly happy to be serving us, you know, truly wanting to see us happy, you know, caring for the needs of us who were standing,
0: like, my pleasure,
2: standing right in front of them. And it seemed as though they all sort of had this, like, collective, you know, emotional climate of goodness and joy and servitude. And, you know, I think about that, you know, How does Chick-fil-A do that? You know, I mean, yes, this foundation of gratitude. Yes, the way those staff members are caring, the leaders are caring for the staff members is the way those staff members will then care for, you know, the clientele. But do you ever feel that there are people who just don't take on those values despite leading by example, that there are those who may not, you know, have that compassion in their heart or their openness to wanting to take on those values. And how do they deal with it in those circumstances?
1: Yeah, there's no question that there are team members that don't come with that natural orientation. We do everything we can to help them from a selection and an orientation standpoint, and even a training standpoint. But you can't hesitate to give someone feedback if that person is not serving another appropriately or authentically, to give them feedback. But again, you're giving them feedback to help them improve versus starting from the premise of, I'm going to tell you what you're doing wrong. You know, the greatest coaches don't coach to the worst. They actually coach to the standard. They coach to the best, and they help the team learn from the best. And so that's just a key consideration. And I'll say this too, Dr. Roxanne, that the Chick-fil-A business model, people are, I think, genuinely surprised at Chick-fil-A's consistency. But what's interesting is every Chick-fil-A restaurant is owned by an individual owner operator. They're their own independent businesses, wow, and they're in a relationship, franchise relationship with Chick-fil-A. But those team members don't work for Chick-fil-A. They actually work for that individual owner operator. And so that owner operator's investment in them as team members, investment in their community, their care for their guests, that sense of engagement and ownership cascades to those team members. And it's a very selective process to be a Chick-fil-A owner operator. We get about 125,000 applicants a year for about 100 selections.
2: Wow.
1: And so the joke is, I don't know if this is true, but the joke is that it's actually tougher to get in CFA Chick-fil-A than the CIA. I don't know if that's true, but anyway, that's the common refrain in the business community.
0: Let me share with you a question that just came up on the chat room. It says, please ask Tim to name a time in his career when the economy was depressed. How did he handle layoffs, personnel morale, and personal stress of employees that had to be laid off?
1: So I will tell you, and I know this may be hard to believe, but Chick-fil-A has had a commitment, because it was true at Kathy's commitment, to add staff slowly so that we would never have corporate layoffs. And that's kind of hard to believe as long as Chick-fil-A's been in business. But from a corporate standpoint, that's been true. However, that being said, we faced a lot of financial challenges. And, you know, the early 1980s, 2008, 2009, COVID, the pandemic was just very difficult. But what we did was, instead of moving towards layoffs, we actually had limited budgets, did not add staff at that point, gave people different opportunities as the business was challenged. And each time we made it through those very difficult financial difficulties, but it was because, I believe, this commitment to purpose and commitment to people that really showed up in those difficult times. You know, I'll say during COVID, which, again, we all know how difficult that was for so many, we kept going back to a scripture verse, Galatians 6:9, that says, don't grow weary of doing good, because in the end, you'll reap a harvest. And we just talked about, don't grow weary doesn't mean we're not going to be tired. We're not going to be concerned about the finances. But growing weary means that you've given up hope. And we just really wanted to make sure we didn't give up hope, that we knew we'd get through it and get through it together.
0: Let me ask you this. Just to kind of, I love what you're sharing, and I just kind of wanted to

0: toy that may not be operating at the center that you want to, and you want to make sure that you're not coming down on them, but also kind of leading them. Can you give us an example of how that would look like, just very in a very practical way, how that communication would happen?
1: So first, start with questions. You know, as a leader, so often we can fall in the trap of statement, statement, statement. And it's so helpful to back up a little bit and say, what's my question to statement ratio? Because I need to be asking more questions. Why do I want to start with questions? Well, that team member, there may be something going on in their personal life that when you just like, how are you doing? They may tell you something you had no idea was going on at school, at their family, in the community. They may have not been in any way, shape, or form clear in their mind about what the expectations of the task is. And so by starting with questions, how are you? How is it going? How can I help? Questions really are vitally important to start with. Second, it is very important for you to be clear about, again, what does excellence look like? Not, you know, you're messing up the milkshakes. I can't believe you're doing this. But remember, when we make a milkshake, this is how we make sure to hold the cup and the spinner so that we don't actually create a mess. So you're teaching to that standard. I mean, honestly, I think it's like incarnational. It's, you know, here's what excellence looks like. And then lastly, making sure to close with that affirmation of, okay, failure is not final. This is all about learning, and let's just keep working to get better. And that word of encouragement at the end is critically important. So it does require intentionality versus, okay, I'm just going to step in and just start correcting people. That's not going to build rapport, energy, buy-in, or commitment. And so that's why I feel like the right approach really matters in terms of working with, again, a student, a parishioner, or a team member on a Chick-fil-A counter.
2: I love that idea of entering with questions, you know, compassion for the bigger story and the framework that individual may be living in that we have no idea, you know, the story beneath the smile. And I love the second piece that you're mentioning, you know, about really, it sounds like almost teaching what the skill looks like, you know, giving the positive direction instead of condemning the negative direction, you know, instead of criticizing what was wrong. And I think so often when we think of being a leader, we so often think about somebody coming in and correcting, you know, the wrong and being critical and people fearing, you know, being criticized or called out. And so it sounds like what you're doing is really teaching the skill, teaching what excellence looks like, and then leaving it off with encouragement. I mean, how beautiful that, you know, you're in the learning phase, you know, that kind of reminds me of my daughter learning to drive. You know, she keeps asking, am I doing okay? I'm like, I just want to tell you, you're in the learning phase. Like, you're doing exactly what you should be doing for being in the learning phase. You know, which of course involves lots of, you know, wrong turns.
1: But
2: they need the encouragement. You can see her asking for that. She's wanting that reassurance, that encouragement, and how often the soul needs someone to just give the positive word of like, you're doing okay. So what a beautiful formula for helping people to kind of live up to that standard as opposed to feeling ashamed and condemned.
0: I want to, you know, before we're up against a break, Tim, I want to take a little quick break. But on the other side of this break, I really would like to kind of talk to you about, well, when you don't handle it as a leader the right way, how do you come back to that situation to try to resolve it? And so I'd love to hear your thoughts on that. So stay right with us here. We're speaking with Tim Tosopoulos, former president of Chick-fil-A, about what does it mean to be a Christian leader. Stay right with us here on Live with the Lows.

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0: Well, welcome back, everyone, to Live with the Lows. We are so happy that you're joining us on this special show. And we're talking about Christian leadership with our dear friend Tim Tassopoulos, the former president and COO of Chick-fil-A. Just an amazing first half of our show. And just really want to encourage all of you to call. So if you've got a question for Tim, you can call us at 1-855-237-2346. You can also leave a comment on Ancient Faith's YouTube page as we're broadcasting there. And I see all the people that are leaving comments. So thanks to Mark. Thanks to Sue. Thanks to Jim. All your comments we love hearing and seeing. And also, you can also leave a comment on the Lowe's Facebook page. We're also broadcasting the show there as well. Before the break, Tim, as you know, I really kind of wanted to kind of talk about, you know, when we all make mistakes. I mean, you know, as a priest, there's been countless times that I have found myself and still find myself, you know, maybe not handling it the way the way a Christian leader should handle a situation, perhaps a time in which someone didn't meet the expectations that they were supposed to meet in a or responsible that they were supposed to fulfill, and sometimes we can handle that in a way that would not be not only not Christian but may not be the best, may not bear that much fruit or the healthy fruit that we're talking about. So, how do you deal with that? How do you go back to that situation or to that person? Acknowledge what you kind of what you really want them to be doing, but also acknowledging the fact that you may have fell short in doing that.
1: So, without question, this is one of those opportunities to make what I call make the undiscussable discussable. Mm. You know, those things that we typically don't talk about. For example, where the leader has made a mistake, where the leader has given bad direction, the leader has lost their cool. So often it's like, you know what, I'm just going to ignore that and move on. And that's not the way to do it. It's like, let's get back into this discussion. And that vulnerability is dramatically important. And the leader needs to go first, actually, in that situation. I'll tell you about a specific relationship, and it has a lot to do with exactly this premise of like when the relationship's not what it needs to be. When I was earlier in my career and I was gaining more and more responsibility, I was asked to serve on the executive committee, Chick-fil-A senior leadership team. And I was about 10 years younger than the peer group in that executive committee. I'd worked with most of these individuals, but there was one individual who was our CFO who I'd not worked closely with. And we had very different backgrounds and orientations. And we just developed a conflict between us. He thought that I was a threat, I guess, to him. And I did not like his style. I felt like, in my opinion, he rushed to judgment. And as I tell you this story, by the way, he and I have openly said we should be comfortable telling this story, and we are. Mm-hmm. So my friend was turning out to be a very difficult colleague for me. And so it was escalating, and we realized at some point, okay, this is not good for the business to have two of the senior leaders who just could not get along. And so we actually said, you know what, let's go travel together to a Chick-fil-A restaurant in a market in the mid-Atlantic states. And we'll just spend 2 days together visiting Chick-fil-A restaurants and force ourselves to begin to interact. And I distinctly remember packing my suitcase the night before the trip and telling Maria, I do not want to go on this trip. And I'm sure that my colleague was thinking the same thing, telling his spouse. But anyway, so we went and we're in the car in between stops of Chick-fil-A restaurants. And, you know, as we began to actually learn a little bit more about each other personally, things started just to begin to open up a little bit. And as the trip went on, we didn't leave best buddies, I can tell you that, but we understood each other a little bit better and felt like we can work together for the sake of Chick-fil-A, even if we see this business really differently and actually don't really care that much for each other. But we needed to respect each other. And over the years, we actually still had a lot of challenge with each other, but really worked together on a lot of big issues. And what I learned was, one of the keys to building trust is to be careful about, and Dr. Roxanne, I know, heard this term, the fundamental attribution error. And the reason in psychology people talk about this is that it's fundamental, happens all the time. Attribution, when you have a problem with somebody else, you attribute it, and the error is you attribute it to their motivation. Right, but the problem is them, that they're lazy, They're critical. They're judgmental. And I fall in that trap all the time. And being able to acknowledge to the other person, hey, I think I've misjudged. I think that's just really important for a leader to be able to be vulnerable and say, I've made a mistake. I've even misjudged you. And I think that's really important.
2: I love the vulnerability and transparency and, you know, the humility that that actually requires, you know, in Christian leadership, to sort of have the humility to say, you know, I may have misjudged, you know, something. And I think it makes it, it sort of disarms people, you know, when you're humble and you're vulnerable, I feel like people's defenses go away and then they can relax too, which
0: because
2: is just,
0: they're oftentimes creating a narrative in their own mind about
2: Correct. So it kind of like breaks through that, you know, when you show them something so beautiful. But I have a question that came in on YouTube from Susan. She says, can you use leadership in finding resolution in arguments or difficult situations? How would you use leadership in finding resolutions in arguments, Tim?
1: You know, one of the keys to leadership in my mind is remembering first and foremost that you're responsible for you, your mindset, your behavior, the language you use. And when you're in an argument, part of the responsibility from a leadership perspective is to remember the most important thing to control is actually me. Mm. You know, Father Nick, I heard you just a couple of weeks ago talk about controlling our tongue in one of your sermons. That's so important that we do think about, okay, what do I need to bring to this situation and how do I need to control myself? And then again, in an argumentative situation, more questions than statements is vitally important. Try to see the other person's perspective. And again, I think that's a key component of leadership. The last thing that I would say, and I think this is part of what separates leadership from management, but it's a really key principle of leadership, is that leadership is about determining what unites us. It's about what is that common purpose, that shared vision, that higher calling that attracts us. I have a dear friend, Marcus Buckingham, who's a well-known business writer and kind of one of the developers of StrengthsFinder and Signature Strengths and the Strengths Revolution. But Marcus says leaders rally people to a better future. Rally people. It's inspiration, better future. How can tomorrow be better than today if we work together? And leadership is about unity. It's about what's common, what unites us. Now, I'll also say management's the inverse of that. Management's about turning one person's talent into performance. It's about what's unique about each one of us and how do we bring our uniqueness together in pursuit of this common purpose. I mean, that's what a great marriage is all about, is not trying to change the other person, but how do we take our uniqueness and complement each other in pursuit of this higher calling of, you know, building a family and doing it ultimately for the glory of God.
0: You know, I'm thinking, you know, just as you're sharing this, that I'm sure people are, you know, thinking about what does it mean in a marriage, you know, when you're having, and you highlighted this a little bit earlier, but, you know, when you have a situation where in many ways, we show this in our Orthodox weddings where we're both wearing, where the husband and wife are wearing crowns over their head and they become the king and queen of their homes. And I know that, and I know in our marriage, there's many, many times where Roxanne is leading me because I need that leadership and also, and vice versa. But you know, when you are in a relationship where sometimes there's just, to use the old adage, there's just so much water under the bridge where it's just kind of hard. How would you tell people like that are tuning in now that maybe already have established a rapport with someone, whether it be in their marriage, whether it be at work, in which they have, you know, almost created a culture that is really different than what we're talking about tonight? How do you kind of start that back up or find a way to kind of restart that in a healthy way in this relationship? Do you have any kind of guidance on that?
1: So I would say start with committing the time to be together, that even if you don't have an agenda, but let's just commit to spend more time together. Again, I go back to the story that I shared about the colleague that we really struggled, but we actually said, you know what, let's spend some time together. And you're hopeful that that will begin to open up that relationship. So that's first and foremost. The second is, I do think it's important to acknowledge the other person and your own uniqueness and individuality and goals and objectives, and not assume the other person's goals or objectives. And you've got to really listen to that. And then the last thing I would say is, I really do think there is an underappreciation in our culture today for kindness. And kindness does not mean just being nice. Kindness is when you behave in a way that really does illustrate and exemplify that you actually do care genuinely about the other person. And those small kindnesses can go a long, long way, I think, to restoring relationships when they're difficult. So again, I'm not an expert on this. You guys have so much more experience than I do, but I have seen that time together, that appreciation of difference and that kindness, I think, can go a long way. And I'm just going to say, you said, I'm sorry, Father, but you know, talking about the king and queen and the family, the crowns, you know, for me to not acknowledge Maria and her incredible giftedness of emotional intelligence. Like if I think for a minute that, you know, I'm so much more capable in that, there's just, I mean, it's just a mistake, because she is incredibly gifted in that arena. And I've learned so much about leadership by listening to Maria and really getting coached about, okay, what is good emotional intelligence say in this situation? And, I think that's
0: very similar.
1: That's
0: I think Maria and Roxanne were in the same school. Yeah.
2: Well, you know, it's funny, but you know, as you were talking, I'm thinking to myself, this leader, this type of leader that you're talking about really requires emotional intelligence. You know, the ability to see another human being, to experience their perspective, to know their need, and then to know how to then meet it. You know, because we can care about people, but not necessarily know how to care for those people. And that's a really big difference in terms of that person's then willingness to want to get on board with our values. You know, we see it even, you know, as parents, you know, for our kids to want to take on our values, you know, we have to really see them, you know, and they have to feel seen. And I can't help but think that in common culture, we don't always sort of put emotional intelligence and leadership as being one and the same at all. You know, we think of leaders as up here, you know, not really down here. And so do you feel as though emotional intelligence, I guess that's a big question I have, is that something that you are teaching your leaders, or is that something that you pick them based on? They sort of come into it with this level of emotional intelligence, because I feel like that's something that, you know, gosh, I feel like I spend a lot of time on in counseling, just training emotional intelligence to make relationships better.
1: Actually, the answer is it's both. And, selection is vitally important. In fact, people often ask about culture at Chick-fil-A and other healthy organizations. And my response is 80% of culture is selection. It's picking people that bring the values, bring the emotional intelligence, those gifts that you want in your culture, that bring that with them, and just make sure you don't squeeze it out of them when they get there. So selection really matters. In fact, one of the things we've talked about for years at Chick-fil-A was three C's, the letter C for selection, which is character first, chemistry second, and competency or capability third. And so when you build on a foundation of character, and by the way, when I say character, I'm not talking only about don't lie or cheat or steal, but character in the sense of, does a person have the capacity to deal with reality? That's what real character is all about. And then chemistry. Do you care for other people? Can you connect with other people? It's hard in our business, in the Chick-fil-A world. If somebody doesn't want to serve other people, it's tough to be in the hospitality business. And so whether you want to serve a team member or serve a guest, it's all about serving others. And then that capability that's needed for that role. So you want to select for that, and then you want to affirm healthy relationships over and over and over again and build towards that. And really, I would say one of the most important considerations with everything we're talking about is I would encourage folks to be a student of leadership, to really be a student. Like, you know, think about leaders that you have the utmost respect for, that they have a whole person view of life. You know, it's not like they're just good in one area, but they seem to be balanced between home and work and the community and the parish. But really be a student of leadership of those around you. I would say read everything you can about leadership. Listen to podcasts about leadership, conferences, go to retreats, and just try to be a student of leadership. Leadership is not a position. It's a choice, and you can get better at it if you choose to be a student of leadership.
0: You know, we have a question here real quick, and I think it's thank you so much, Susan, for sharing this. But the question was, would you be the first one to reach out to try to heal the relationship as far as
1: yes.
0: leadership? Yes.
1: Yes. Again, that's where I think leader goes first.
2: That's such a great rule.
0: Leaders go first.
2: Yes. Yes. Right. And I think that example, you know, then really is just, again, so disarming for people to be able to come. You know, they say that if you want people to apologize, you have to be someone who accepts apology well. Right. And I think it's like, you want to make it easy for people to repair. And I think being that leader sort of step up and say, hey, I'm capable of having this conversation. In fact, I want to have this conversation. It sort of, you know, leads by example that this is repair is something that should take place. And we want to take place, and we want to make, I think you were mentioning that earlier, they are unspoken spoken.
1: Absolutely. Absolutely. And when I say leader goes first, I think it's important that it's when there's need for vulnerability, when there's acknowledgement of I've made a mistake, it's not leader goes first when I'm the first one through the door because I'm the most important. That's the exact opposite of what we're talking about. Great leadership book, a gentleman named Simon Sinek called Leaders Eat Last. And it's based on, you know, military officers that when troops or sailors are, you know, in deployment, that the officers wait to eat after the soldiers or the sailors do. And I think that's just a vivid example of the right orientation towards the leadership responsibility.
0: Tim, let me ask you this, you know, and I'm sure that this, obviously your faith has shaped you in addition to what you've, to you know, the over 46 years that you were at Chick-fil-A. I really want to kind of dig into this, you know, you serve on countless boards. You serve in areas of our church and in civil society. When you are entering an organization that may not have the most healthy ways of leadership, when you don't see the leaders at the top maybe acting similar to what you saw with Truett Cathy and others, or if there's someone that may be tuning in tonight that works at a place where it is all about the bottom line and there's not really an opportunity to be grateful or to have that focused attention, as we were talking about earlier. I mean, what do you say, or how do you navigate through that? Or, you know, what kind of words of guidance would you share with them?
1: So I'm going to tell you about a message that a colleague of mine at Chick-fil-A gave when he talked about the three buckets. And these three buckets help a person discern, how am I going to operate in that setting? And the first bucket is, what do you control? The second bucket is, what can I influence? It's not in my control, but I can influence. And the third bucket is, what's out of my control? What's really important when you enter into an organization that is not the kind of leadership model that we're talking about, it doesn't have a servant leadership culture, you got to really focus on the bucket you can control. My own language, my own behavior, how respectful I'm going to be of everyone in the organization, even if disrespect is all throughout the organization. I'm going to focus what I can control. And then you look for the opportunity for influence. And maybe that opportunity for influence could be going to somebody who actually does not lead well and say, hey, can I help you with this? And that by offering to help, you might actually influence them a little bit. And then things you can't control. There may be so many leaders in that culture that are so challenged and not like the kind of leadership mindset we're talking about. And it's like, I can't impact all of them at one time. And so I'm not even going to try. That's out of my control. Focus on what you can control. Then step to, what can I influence? And do not get trapped by the things that I can't control. And that's how I would approach that situation. Yeah.
2: I love that. The idea of influence. You know, we so often forget that we can influence greatly. Mm-hmm. Many a people in circumstances in that way. And we forget that it's not just the leadership above that changes things.
0: Go ahead.
1: Well, I was just going to say, it's so funny you talk about that influence, Dr. Roxanne. So often our pace in today's culture is frenetic, whether it's at a business, a school, a parish, and, calm really is important when things are frenetic. Mm-hmm. And it doesn't mean to be sluggish or lazy, but you've heard the expression calm is contagious. Mm-hmm. You know, it really is. In the midst of something that's frenetic, that person that's steady can often reduce the temperature of that frenetic pace and environment. And again, I think you influence, and it's by your controlling your own pace that really makes a difference. Again, not being sluggish. Famous basketball coach John Wooden used to say, be quick, but don't hurry. You know, be quick, but we're not hurrying. We're trying to be frenetic. And I think that calmness can really be influential in that environment.
0: Let me kind of build on this. And I think, Roxanne, I mean, I'd love to kind of get your thoughts on this. I mean, I think for a lot of people, you know, there's this understanding that you have to be what people call a born leader. And I think that, and I don't know if I would imagine that you may disagree with that notion.
1: I do disagree wholeheartedly.
0: Yeah. I mean, how do we, you know, help to cultivate leadership in other people? I mean, I'd love to kind of get your thoughts on that. How do we make leaders of other people, not just ourselves, but to cultivate that in other people?
1: So for me, the principle of developing other leaders comes right from St. Paul, mm-hmm. who, if you go to 2 Timothy, St. Paul was the mentor, Timothy right. was the mentee, but 2 Timothy 2:2, where Paul says to Timothy, take what I've taught you, and then you teach others who will in turn teach others. Mm. That's four levels. Paul to Timothy, to those that he teaches, to them teaching others. You know, it's kind of a four deep leadership idea. To do that, the core of that is to give people real responsibility. If you want to develop other leaders, you give them real responsibility. It's not for show. It's, I'm going to give you this responsibility. I'm not going to overwhelm you with it, but it's got to be real responsibility. It's probably going to be a little bit ahead of where you are right now, but I'm going to support you and help you to get there. But involving people, giving them responsibility, whether it's in a ministry, in a school, in a business, if you want to develop other leaders, you give them real responsibility and be intentional and consistent about it is really what makes the difference. You know, everything we're talking about this leadership mindset, it is actually from the perspective of, I don't have it all figured out. I am trying to be a lifelong learner about this. It's not that I've got it all figured out. It's the exact opposite. It's that we're in this together. I'm trying to learn how to fulfill my leadership responsibility better and better. I'm trying to do all I can to help you. And none of us have arrived yet, but we're working mm-hmm. diligently to continue to learn and grow together. And I think that's the right kind of spirit. And again, you can develop other leaders when you give them responsibility to be part of that bigger picture.
0: Oh, I love that. I think that's so wise. And I guess, how do we, you know, I think you were highlighting this earlier, but how do we, you know, continue to grow as leaders? I know you talked about, you know, you gave some suggestions of books to read, but I mean, What are some things that you, I mean, obviously, you know, yes, you're retired, but you still have people that are influenced by you. I know I'm one of those people, but what are the ways that you would say that you're continuously learning how to be the leader that God wants you to be?
1: So first and foremost, I do think you've got to make sure to get outside of your own bubble. And what I mean by that is you've got to get feedback from other people. And so mentoring relationships, coaching relationships, you know, we talked about emotional intelligence earlier, Dr. Roxanne. I had a coach. I've had multiple executive coaches in my time. In fact, I always had an executive coach at Chick-fil-A, just somebody outside the business that provided input for me. But I had one coach that say, if you really want to get at the core of how you're showing up as a leader, ask this question of somebody that you know is going to be a truth teller for you. And they said, ask the question, what was it like to be on the other side of me today? And so, you know, when we finished this interview, you know, offline, not in front of the cameras, but for me to be able to say, Father Nick, in our relationship, okay, so what was it like to be on the other side of me today? How did I not show up in a attention way, but authentically, okay, what feedback do you have for me? And so if you want to get better as a leader, you've got to open that window. You got to get out of your bubble. You've got to have truth tellers. You got to get feedback and be willing to accept it and then acknowledge, okay, I really received that. I need to work on that. And there may be feedback that it's like, you know what? I actually don't think that's at the top of the priority list for me because I'm working on this other area. And I think that's okay. So I do think that openness to feedback is really important. The other thing that I would say is as a leader, you want to get better as a leader. I think you need to think at 30,000 feet and at ground level. Now, what do I mean by that? You know, when you think about an airplane or a helicopter, you know, 30,000 feet, you raise up and you've got a broadened perspective. And I think we get better as a leader if we can, in effect, in a ballroom, get up on the balcony to be able to see what the dance floor looks like, and that you're willing to be ground level where you connect with people on the front line, whether it's in ministry, a school, a business. And for me, when I was visiting Chick-fil-A restaurants and talking to team members, asking that question, okay, what needs to get better? How can we support you more? Okay, what's a piece of equipment that needs to be addressed? I mean, that's sort of ground level. And if you only are ground level, you're not going to fulfill that senior responsibility you need for the bigger picture. But if you only stay at 30,000 feet and you can't connect at ground level, you're going to lose a lot of not only information, but also inspiration. Because people on the front line, they need to know that you care about them, just as you do everyone throughout the organization. So I'd say be open to feedback, think 30,000 feet and ground level. And then the last thing I'd say is pray for God's wisdom, guidance, and direction for your leadership. And, you know, take things in prayer, asking for wisdom and guidance. I can't tell you how many times during pandemic, you know, just praying for wisdom and guidance and direction, right, whether it's financial issues or business issues, human resources issues. To me, that's just vitally important to pray and ask for God's wisdom and direction.
0: I love what you're sharing, Tim. I love the fact that we're doing a two-part series on this because there's just so much information that we're trying to, you know, impart on our listeners and viewers. And it kind of makes me think of this, of what one of the church fathers said. He said that, you know, we should live in such a way that if the Bible was lost, that it could be rewritten by the way in which we live out our lives.
1: That's
0: and
1: awesome.
0: I think, you know, that's so important for us as Christians to kind of recognize that, that people should be able to read the Bible by the way in which we live our lives. And the epitome, is that we worship a God who did not come as a king. He came as a servant. He came to, and he shows us, he teaches us really what leadership is all about in the way, in the most sacrificial way that he did that. And so I love this topic, and I love, obviously, you, Tim, for what you're doing and what you're really imparting on to all of us. And I do encourage all of you that this is only part one. We're going to have part two next Tuesday at the same time here on Ancient Faith Radio. And I do want to, finally, before we kind of close out the show, is to really just invite all of you, if you can, right now, go to the Lowe's YouTube page. It's the Lowe's YouTube page, and subscribe to our page, because the way it kind of works with algorithms, especially on social media and on YouTube, is the more people are subscribing to a page as well as listening to the sermons or our downloaded podcast, the more that they'll be offered to other people. It'll come up on their feed for if they're searching a similar topic. And this would be a great way to kind of share not only what we're talking about tonight, but all the topics that we've shared on our show as well as in our sermons. And it kind of just casts the net, if you will, to sharing our faith with other people. So definitely do us a favor. Go to the Lowe's YouTube page and subscribe to that as well. Tim, as always, my friend, I know that Roxanne and I love you and Marie obviously so much, and really just love your friendship, but also the way in which you're leading us as well through your great leadership style.
2: Absolutely.
0: So God bless you, and look forward to seeing and talking to you again next Tuesday here on Live with the Lows.
1: Looking forward to it. Thanks, Tim.
0: Thanks, everyone. Thanks to Michael DeGann and Simon for producing tonight's show. And we look forward to seeing all of you next week. God bless you all and stay strong in your faith.
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3: You're listening to From the Amvon with Father John Whiteford, sermons from St. Jonah Orthodox Church in Spring, Texas. Father John is a priest in the Russian Orthodox Church outside of Russia. He's the author of Sola Scriptura, an Orthodox analysis of the cornerstone of Reformation theology, and the general editor of the St. Innocent Liturgical Calendar. Here he is with today's lesson.
4: In the name of the Father, and of the Son, and of the Holy Spirit, Christ is risen.
5: He is risen.
4: In both the reading from the book of Acts as well as the gospel reading, we have men who are confronted by an undeniable miracle and yet refuse to acknowledge the implication of these miracles because they were focused on their own worldly interest and so closed their minds and their hearts to the truth. As most of you know, I spent a bit more than 2 weeks in Moldova, and this is my second visit to that country. And previously, I'd gotten to know a little bit the priests that were there. There's an older priest. He has 2 sons who are actually the ones that are actually serving as active priests. He hears confessions, the older priest, but he's unable to do much more than that now. But this time I got to spend a lot more time with the family and got to know them better. I'm told that the life of Father Gregory, the older priest, has actually been written, but it hasn't been translated into English. If they post it online, at least we could use Google Translate because he had a very interesting life. He served his time in the Soviet Army, and he was a telegraph operator for their strategic missiles. And he said that if he made a mistake telegraphing a message, that he could be executed. So he had to be very careful about it. But you can imagine if you're sending a wrong message about nuclear missiles, that would be a somewhat important matter. But he did very well, and he received all sorts of awards from the Soviet military and could have made a career out of the military had he wanted to, and during that time that would have been a pretty good option for him and for his family in terms of having a nice, stable lifestyle in which he would be able to provide for a family well. But he wanted to serve the church. And so when he completed his service, he went to what's now the St. Petersburg Theological Academy, but then it was the Leningrad Theological Academy. And because of his own private studies up to this point, he was interviewed by the dean, and they determined that he could skip the first year of the program there. He had an older brother who had a medical degree that also entered the academy at the same time, but they didn't let him skip a year, so he wound up graduating ahead of his older brother. But he then was asked to stay on and teach because he was a very smart man. But it was very cold for him, being a Moldovan up in St. Petersburg, and he wanted to be a parish priest. So he came back to Moldova and was assigned to the parish in Salcuta in the early 70s. And when he arrived with his wife, they didn't have any money. And at that time, the families in the village were hesitant to take him in because he, at that time, didn't have a place to stay, because they were concerned about the problems they might have with the government. He ended up staying with a family who had a son who was a gangster, And later on, I believe maybe after he moved into his own home, this gangster tried to murder him. But even though he's from that village, he was unable to find Father Gregory's house. And so God's providence was over him. Father Gregory's wife, Mashka Margarita, was a school teacher. And at one point, the head of the schools asked her, "Do you believe in God?" She remembered the words of Christ, "If you deny me before men, I'll deny you before my Father in heaven." So even though she knew what was probably going to happen, she answered yes, and she was fired. And even to this day, she suffers the effects of that because she has the lowest pension of anyone in Moldova who's retired. Not among the lowest pension, but the lowest pension to this day. Father Gregory did the services in Romanian, which is the language that's spoken in Moldova, and he was often accused by the communist apparatchiks of being pro-Romanian. Years later, some officials regularly made his life difficult, and one day, some official decided that he was going to have him sent off to the military, even though he'd already done his military service. So they sent police to surround his home. They forced their way in and informed him that they were going to send him off to military service. And at that time, Father Gregory's older son, Father Nikolai, was already there. Mashka Margarita was pregnant with their second child. And she told them, "God will punish you for this." When they took Father Gregory to the village administration building, a large group of villagers formed and began to protest. And apparently these petty officials decided that maybe it wasn't worth the possible blowback that they might get for having caused such an uproar, so they released him. After the Soviet Union collapsed, Father Gregory came across this person who was responsible for this, and he was working at a low-level position in some store someplace. And when he saw Father Gregory, he asked for his forgiveness. And he said that his wife had died of cancer, his son was in prison, and he believed that this had happened because of the way he had treated Father Gregory. People in the village began to respect Mashka Margarita's opinion and be careful not to give her reason to tell God on them as a result of things like that. Yeah. Father Gregory's sons all became priests, despite the fact that they had witnessed their father suffer so many things, but no doubt because they were inspired by his example, they became priests. And they have beautiful, pious Orthodox families. Despite the fact that the end of the Soviet Union provided a greater level of religious freedom, persecution of the Orthodox Church in Moldova is unfortunately returning. It's not to the same level that it is in Ukraine right now, but it's heading in that direction. When my wife and I arrived in Moldova, I was kind of taken aback by the fact that they took me aside and wanted to ask me questions. Why was I coming there? What was I going to be doing? And I think it's because they recognized that I was an Orthodox priest and they were putting a clergy under greater scrutiny. If you've been watching the news, one of the bishops of the Moldovan Orthodox Church was prevented from going to the Holy Land to get the Holy Fire on Pascha. He was submitted to humiliating searches. His passport was taken from him. And since then, he tried to travel to Turkey to go on a pilgrimage, and the same thing happened. They have in Romania what's called the Bessarabian Metropolitanate, which is under the Romanian Patriarchate, and the government, because it's trying to push the country towards unification with Romania, is also trying to force the Moldovan Orthodox Church to come under the Romanian Patriarchate. Despite the fact that Father Gregory was a member of the Moldovan Parliament, the first one that declared their independence and established their constitution and a number of other very crucial things, so he's a signer of their Declaration of Independence. Nevertheless, clergy like him are now being labeled as being pro-Russian. They were pro-Romanian when the Soviets were in power. Now they're pro-Russian, but they haven't changed. And some of the same people who were calling them pro-Romanian before, during the Soviet period, are now the ones calling them pro-Russian. Why is that? And that's because these people don't care about truth. These people are not principled people. They only care about their selfish interests. They're blind to the truth. They don't care about those kinds of things. Much like the, you know, the pagan owners of this girl that the spirit of divination, they see the Apostle Paul cast this demon out, but all they can see is they're going to lose money. Or the Pharisees, they see Christ healing a blind man, nothing like that's ever been seen before, but all they care about is their own position and this person who they see as a threat to that. Father Gregory and his family have consistently stood for what was right, regardless of the consequences. They've always done the right thing, even when they knew that it would cost them. And Father Gregory is just one example of many people who suffered for the faith under the Soviets and unfortunately continue to suffer under the now supposedly democratic governments which are trying to serve their masters, their new masters in the West. We have to be prepared to stand for the truth here, regardless of the cost, because we already have low levels of persecution that happen in this country, particularly in certain parts of this country. But if we want to live as Orthodox Christians, these persecutions are likely to become worse because, as we're told by the Apostle Paul, all who would live godly in this present age will suffer persecution. Sometimes it's subtle, sometimes it's more overt. But all we have to worry about is just doing the right thing. If we do the right thing, we know that we're on God's side, because if God is with us, none can be against us. Amen. Christ is risen.
3: From the Amvon, sermons from St. Jonah Orthodox Church in Spring, Texas. Father John Whiteford is the priest at St. Jonah's and the author of Sola Scriptura, published by Conciliar Press. 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

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We are Ancient Faith Ministries. Mommy, if God made everything, who made God? Children have a beautiful way of asking the biggest questions with the sweetest innocence, and they always seem to ask them when we least expect it. Over the past few months, Ancient Faith Kids has been working behind the scenes to develop a resource especially for parents, godparents, and guardians, a place to find thoughtful guidance for navigating children's questions about God, address difficult topics, and speak to parenting concerns away from kids' view. We're delighted to announce the official launch of our YouTube channel, Ancient Faith Parenting, created as a central resource for parents as they raise their children in the faith. The channel will feature original content from Ancient Faith Parenting updated throughout the year, along with collaborations and contributions from other Ancient Faith channels and voices. Together, we hope that these resources help parents nurture a lasting faith in their children as they grow into adulthood. The videos will also be available on the Ancient Faith website and the mobile app, making it easy to find this growing library wherever you are. 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

In a faraway village, on a path deep through the forest, lies a warm and cozy cottage. And travelers all know it to be a welcoming home, whether you are looking for a roaring fire to dry your wet socks, a hearty bowl of stew, or a soft bed to rest your weary legs. But most of all, people travel from far and wide to meet the lady of the house, with the warmest smile, a loving embrace, and always a word of kindness and encouragement. And her name was Magda. Episode 5, A Village Wedding. It was a perfect Sunday afternoon in late springtime. After liturgy, Magda's niece Eleni was preparing for her wedding, and so Magda's house quickly became packed with her family, who were gathering to adorn the bride, to dress her and prepare her for that longed-for day. Aunts and uncles, nieces and nephews, cousins and friends congregated in the common area, nibbling on food, changing and taking pictures. But in Magda's bedroom, the most important traditions were happening. Magda poked her head out of the bedroom and motioned to Madeline to enter. "My sweet girl, come quickly. You don't want to miss this." Madeline entered the room to see Eleni seated on a throne, decorated with white lace and spring flowers. Her sisters and mother and Magda were surrounding her, busy putting on her gold cross and silver tiara, her pearl earrings, and adjusting her hair, putting on the final touches for the bride-to-be. Her dress was stunning, pure and gentle white, with a noble train, delicately covered shoulders, and lace ornately embroidered by the finest seamstresses of the village. As Magda put on her veil, passed down from her mother, she sang in a beautiful and resonant voice, "Come, my Panagia, and save us. Grant me mind and thoughts and tongue, and a voice of sweetness, that I might praise Our Lady, whom we dress with gold. O bride, your locks are like diamonds hanging from a tree. Your hair is arrayed and braided with beauty." Madeline noticed the crowd of girls was moved, and shedding tears of joy to hear these ancient songs and traditions that were opened, unfurled anew, passed down from mother to daughter like a precious jewel. Soon the bride was finished and walked down the stairs to more songs and blessings from friends and loved ones. "O daughter, your ring on your arm does suit you, as does the royal crown on your head." And as she left the house, her mother led the mass of relatives, singing, "Our bride is beautiful like a crimson veil, like the nightingale that sings in April and May. Gather the roses, O bride, to adorn your bridegroom." With the bride being led by her parents, escorted by her siblings, and surrounded by many of her extended family, they strolled down the short path through the forest and past the cottages toward the town. Some were singing, others were playing instruments, with smiles, candles, and well wishes as they proceeded towards the church. Magda's village consisted of a series of concentric circles of homes, closely knit and interwoven with small shops and stores. There was the main thoroughfare heading westward slightly downhill from her home in the forest, which at the center met the local regional road that led north to the mountain villages and south to the plains. The center square was the heart of the town, crowned on one side with the village church, with the mayor's home directly across, along with the town bakery, the village meeting hall, and the beautiful center fountain. As they walked down the center road towards the church, the group continued to grow as friends upon friends all left their homes, dressed in their Sunday best to join the wedding procession. By the time Madeline rounded the last turn, she could hardly believe her senses at the transformation of the town square. The buildings were lined with garlands of laurel and fragrant spring blossoms, pouring forth the aroma of rose and lilac and jasmine. The three-tiered center fountain trickled softly and was illumined by the afternoon sunbeams, but also was draped with hanging and floating flowers.
There were endless tables around the edges of the square, all covered with bright white tablecloths, adorned with flowers, and set for the banquet to follow. There was the buzzing of anticipation among the hundreds that were gathered in the town square, while the steps up to the church were sprinkled with rose petals. She looked up as the bride reached the stairs leading up to the church. At the top of the stairs stood the groom, sweating and anxious, but with a joyous smile from ear to ear. He held a flowing bouquet to offer to his beautiful bride. As they proceeded up the stairs, the groom kissed the bride's father's hand to confirm his blessing, and taking her by the hand, escorted her up the stairs to the church. She paused, putting a crimson rose that she had picked into his lapel while they both blushed and had trouble looking away from each other's gaze. Father Theonas, the village priest, smiled as well, and without a word, he clasped their hands along with the gospel and escorted them into the church. Then, the mass of people followed, holding candles and awaiting the wondrous mystery, following one after another. The church was soon packed with people who prayed for the lovely couple, chanting in unison. And among that multitude stood the Lord, who mystically descended to be with them all in that packed church, as he was in Cana and blessed them like Abraham and Sarah, Isaac and Rebekah, Zacharias and Elizabeth, Joachim and Anna, all the saints. The servant of God, Kostandinos, is crowned to the handmaiden of God, Eleni, in the name of the Father, and the Son, and the Holy Spirit. Amen, they all cried as the crowns were placed upon their heads by the Master, as they chanted, O Lord our God, crown them with glory and honor. Magda had fashioned their crowns in the way she learned from her grandmother. They were two crowns of twisted grapevines tied together with soft white velvet. They shone in the sun, adorned as if gilded with gold and soft white ivory, but were really an icon of the crowns of light and glory placed on them for a victory over passions and for a royal and martyrical life that lay before them, calling them as king and queen of their home. At the dance of Isaiah, Madeline could feel the crescendo of palpable joy among the faithful, like a raging river overflowing and spilling out throughout the church, with smiles and tears and prayers from so many people at their first steps together as a married couple. The priest crossed them with the final blessing, the Father, the Son, and the Holy Spirit, the all-holy, consubstantial, and life-creating Trinity, bless you, grant to you long life, well-favored children, progress in life and in faith, replenish you with all the good things of the earth and the promised blessings. And the people again cried, Amen! And they were married, yoked into one body and soul to journey together to paradise. As soon as the couple left the church, the people could no longer hold back their excitement and began to shout out their joy. The instruments promptly began, drums, violins, stringed instruments, plucked and strummed, clarinets and trumpets of all sorts played in harmony, and ancient and beloved songs and dancing began. Today the heavens are shining, and today shines the day. Today is crowned the eagle to the dove. O Lady Panagia, with your only son, to the couple that is born today, give your blessings. The bride and groom danced in a line with their families and friends, while loved ones took turns leading them with radiant joy. The center fountain flowed vigorously and the people danced around, encircling the square like the swirling of the angels above. People took handfuls of dollar bills and tossed them into the center square, where they would be later gathered to give

delectables that spilled on from table after table. The main dishes were offered by the family, but every guest brought a dish and a gift to join in the celebration and to support this new family and new home to join the village. Amidst the resounding music and the swirling dance, Magda turned and for a moment knelt down to Madeline. With a smile, she placed her hand on her cheek, saying the traditional wedding wish. Kesta dikasu, my sweet girl. May this be yours as well someday. Madeline smiled too, and for a moment she closed her eyes and uttered a silent prayer. Amen. May I also have this blessing someday, if God wills. After the blessing of the food, Magda humbly stood, and having embraced both Konstantinos and Eleni with the warmest embrace, turned to offer her table blessing. At this our table where we sit, around this very table, do we befriend the angels and our sweetest Christ we serve here, our Virgin Panagia, she do we embrace with

Magda's stories were written by Dr. Nico Tatalias and narrated by Presbytera Dianthi Livanos. Audio recording, production, and composition was by Nick Douglas. The intro music was from Father Dionysios Tambakis, and the outro from Nektaria Karanzi. This has been a listener and viewer-supported presentation of Ancient Faith Radio.

0: friend to the same Bacchus, Melitinotes, and Metachites, who say that the Father is, through the Son, the cause of the Spirit, and who cannot conceive the Father as the cause of the hypostasis of the Spirit, giving it existence and being, except through the Son. Thus, according to them, the Son is united to the Father as joint cause and contributor to the Spirit's existence. This, they say, is supported by the phrase of St. John of Damascus. The Father is the projector through the Son of the manifesting Spirit. He himself, that is the Father then, is mind, the depth of reason, begetter of the Word, and through the Word, projector of the manifesting Spirit. This, however, can never mean what they say, inasmuch as it clearly denotes the manifestation through the intermediary of the Son of the Spirit, whose existence is from the Father. For the same John of Damascus would not have said, in the exact same chapter, that the only cause in the Trinity is God the Father, thus denying, by the use of the word only, the causative principle to the remaining two hypostases. Nor would he have again said elsewhere, and we speak likewise of the Holy Spirit as the Spirit of the Son, and we do not speak of the Spirit as from the Son. For both of these views to be true is impossible. To those who have not accepted the interpretation given to these testimonia by the fathers, but on the contrary perceive them in a manner altogether forbidden by them, we pronounce the above recorded resolution and judgment. We cut them off from the membership of the Orthodox faith, and we banish them from the flock of the Church of God. That is again from the Thomas of St. Gregory II, Thomas of the Council of Blacker Knives, 1285. I'm Professor Cyril Gary Jenkins. 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
1: Light Through the Past, a survey of church history. Dr. Cyril Gary Jenkins examines the course and development of the Orthodox Church, its struggles with heresy, the empire, and relations to other Christian bodies. Here's Dr. Jenkins.
0: Greetings, everyone. We are again continuing on in our look at the schism and looking at this synodal response.

0: response to the Latin doctrine, and this time in the case of the attempt to use the phrase through the Son with respect to the Spirit,
1: as born
0: from the Son. That is, the Spirit proceeds from the Father and from the Son. And so today, as we look at this, a couple things to make note of. First, as most of you can tell, I have not much of a voice, but I shall try to get through this and be as judicially quick as possible. But first and foremost, I need to note, on April 16th, Father Stephen Andrew Damick and Father and Dr. Joshua Moritz are giving lectures at the Merriman Art Gallery at the Templeton Honors College building of Eastern University. Festivities begin at 7. They will wrap up by 8. And all of this information is forthcoming very shortly, but save the date. I should have this up by the time, of course, this is up and going. I will have an Eventbrite page for the tickets. And I will also have a flyer out that will go as well. This will be on our website as well as on our Facebook page for the St. Basil Center. And now back to this, back to this incident. And so I shall give but a recap because I need to save my voice. I have to teach all day tomorrow. And so therefore, sorry to short shrift all of you, my good and noble listeners. So first and foremost, what is happening here that we have this council? Well, of course, initially we see that when Gregory of Cyprus becomes patriarch and John Becus is deposed, Becus comes out and basically declares himself to be against the union. But eventually his conscience got the better of him. And he claims that no, he embraces the union. And he basically wants to accept, I don't know that he so much embraces the union as he accepts the Catholic doctrine and the statement that through the Son and from the Son are used equally. And he will go back to Scripture, because there are places where from and through are basically used synonymously. The problem is, as we can see from the condemnation, is that this was not at all how John of Damascus would have used the phrase, right? Because he appeals to John of Damascus. And John himself, while he uses the word, he adds persistently to it than the whole notion about the manifesting Spirit. Becus basically makes his grievances known late in 1284, and thus the Emperor Andronicus II summons him to a public debate, first at the Comitian Monastery, but then eventually it will be held at the Blachernae Palace Complex, which is different than the palace complex down near the shore at the tip of Constantinople. Blachernae is in the northwest corner up near the walls. And so among the people at the debate, Theodore Mouzelon, who essentially was, as it were, the co-chair of the debate along with Andronicus, but also someone we had met before, Manuel Holobolus, the rhetorician of the church. He opens up the proceedings. Holobolus, if you remember, is the man who had been humiliated by Michael VIII, right, having intestines wrapped around his neck and beat about the head with a sheep's liver. Joining Becus is the previously mentioned Melitaniotes and Metachaites, Constantine Melitaniotes and George Metachaites. And everything was there to address their basic questions. And so Hullabullus basically wants to know, why did you retract what you had said? And Becus responds, because I wanted to keep the peace of the church. And everything in the discussion, though, really centers around this question about the cause of the Holy Spirit. And all three of these individuals denied that the Son in any way was a co-cause. And they said such idea was anathema. And so, given this, they're already showing that they're not exactly in agreement with the Western Church about this. Because the Western Church says that the Son is a cause, but they would use the phrase as from one cause, two causes. And so, in these things, in these debates, there are several different people who stand forth. George Moscabar, as we've already mentioned, Theodore Mozalon, and Manuel Olibolus. But the main person is going to be Gregory the Second. I should also note that the Patriarch Athanasius III of Alexandria is present. He is ill. He has to be carried in. He seems to have been on some sort of couch, and but he's well enough to actually interject and say, the simplicity of the faith, of the creed, is what we need to defend and not begin pushing ourselves into these extraneous corners that the faith of the church does not embrace, nor does it give us license to pursue. Now, the synod itself, this disputation, as it were, it does break down into acrimony. And Becus basically appeals to Andronicus II. Oh, you need to dismiss Gregory. You need to dismiss Gregory. All of which Andronicus II saw simply as another door, another opening for what would be, well, more schism, right? Because he was still suffering under the problems with the Arsenite schism. And in the end, the synod condemns Becus. He and his two coadjutors, Melitenotes and Metachites, are confined in the Cosminian monastery. Eventually, they are sent to the fortress of St. Gregory, away from the city, and kept rather under strict confinement. They're given relief by the later Patriarch Athanasius II, who becomes Patriarch in 1289. The upshot of all of this, of course, is the issuance of the Tome in Condemnations. This comes after the Synod. And now the Synod itself produces the Thomas, though it is written essentially by Gregory the Second. And this is where I'm going to sum things up. And the summation is in two parts. The first part, the Thomas itself, the document of what was said, and it goes back to how the third condemnation in it, the third anathema, which I read to begin, it goes back to this repeated phrase from John of Damascus about through the Son, the manifesting Spirit comes. And Gregory takes this along with several other bits, but it's largely from John of Damascus, though if we wanted to talk about it, we could find this easily in other fathers. And it has to do with this, that for Gregory the Second, what we see in the procession of the Spirit from the Father, the generation of the Son from the Father. Are there causes? This is how God exists eternally in himself. But we also know, going back to the fathers, back to St. Maximus, back even to Athanasius, back to St. Gregory the Theologian, St. Gregory of Nyssa, that the Trinity is where we begin. We thus begin the one God within distinction. And if we think about the one God, we are actually thinking about the Father. I believe in one God, the Father, right? That's where we start. And so there is a great deal of consternation because essentially this, the distinctions that the East has pointed out, beginning with Photius, the West basically admits to having embraced, and this is clearly seen by a man, a French theologian, Catholic theologian, Theodore de Regnon. And Regnon wrote a multi-volume history of the Trinity, in which he basically said, and this is simplifying de Regnon, and this is one of the difficulties, that de Regnon says essentially the West starts with the one substance, the East starts with the three persons. And essentially, both the East and the West will say that neither of these are going to be illicit as long as we stay within the confines of the faith. What the East says is that the West, by doing this, has basically made the Trinity a product of the one nature. If we wanted to start with the one nature, we do this by proclaiming that we start with the Father, that the Father possesses the nature of divinity, and from the person of the Father is begotten the Son, and the Spirit proceeds. This is what we mean by the unity of the Trinity and the one divine nature. The one divine nature doesn't make the unity of the Trinity. The unity of the Trinity is made by the person of the Father. But if we wanted to go through all sorts of statements about this, we can easily dig them up from the Latins, beginning with Augustine and moving forward. Now, a few years ago, there were two very brilliant Catholic historical theologians, Louis Ayres, A-Y-R-E-S, and Michel Barnes, who rejected de Regnon's thesis and basically said that his thesis arises not out of a historical reading of the texts, but very much out of a systematic theological approach to these questions. Now, and what's more, they say that de Regnon's thesis has infected many Orthodox. Let us look at Losky, right, among others, and that therefore doesn't really take account of what is going on. It misreads Augustine, and therefore it is not an apt thing. It very much infects, they would say, Professor Aristides Papadakis's take on this question when we come to look at Gregory II. And of course, this is where I started with all of this, that is with Professor Papadakis. Again, he was my MA advisor at Maryland, and both of his books I own. He signed them both for me very kindly back in 94. Wow, 32 years ago. I was just looking at them last night at the signatures. And so, but Papadakis is also quite pointed on the matter. It doesn't matter if they start with the substance. This isn't the real issue. And so it's not the issue of de Regnon, But the question is the one substance the source of the Trinity? And therefore, many in the West will become equivocal about this. And one of the really good books to read on this, and it's not an old book, meaning it's a recent book, right, is Russell Friedman's Medieval Trinitarian Thought from Aquinas to Occam. I mean, this book is really, really good. And it's basically the division that occurs between the Franciscan theologians on the one hand and the Dominican theologians on the other, and their tussle about what is the nature of the Trinity and from what is the source of the divinity of the divinities of the Trinity. This is an interesting point. And ultimately, Friedman points out, and this is very true of the Dominicans basically see the beginning thought of God has to do with the unity of God, and that essentially what the Trinity is origins of relations. Well, relations of what? Relations of simplicity relating to itself. The Franciscans were a bit more circumspect, and in fact, the Franciscans get accused by some of the Dominicans of opening the door to the Greek doctrine of the Filioque. And so, meaning the denial of the Filioque, that the one source of the deity being the Father, basically means that the relations are based on the relationship to the hypostases of the Father. So Friedman's book, it's not a difficult book. It's a very good book. It's only about 140 pages. It's not a big book, Cambridge University Press. But Friedman basically points out, and you can go through all these other things, that, well, yes, if De Regnan, in his several volumes, kind of overplayed his hand, the critics have all come out and basically said that, in one sense, both Barnes and Ayres have overplayed their hands, right? And the overplaying of the hands is the idea that what we can call the pro-Nicene position, in the early church ends up looking exactly like the Latin West doctrine. Now, this may be oversimplifying on my part, but when we look at the theology of the Cappadocians, I mean, I actually had a Catholic historian say to me, you know, when did we canonize the Trinitarianism of the Cappadocians? And of course, for the East, well, this is basically canonized by the creeds. And more importantly, it's interesting that even though Gregory of Nyssa is not a doctor of the church, in the Catholic Church, Gregory the Theologian is, St. Basil of Caesarea is, St. Athanasius the Great is, and all of them are adamant about the one essence that we talk about is the Father, that we do not go beyond the Father. And even Hilary of Poitiers says this, we do not go beyond the Father. So because it is the Father that is the principle of divinity, to say that the Son is another principle of divinity, even if we want to try to massage this as saying from one source, we still end up with two sources. So this is the one thing. And what Gregory of Cyprus says is that in this, what we find is that the Spirit is eternally manifested. And this goes back to the essence energies distinctions. In Gregory, the theologian, he makes the statement about the unknowability of God, that if God in his glory is unknowable, how much more his essence is unknowable. This is said against Eunomius, who basically said that we could know the nature of God. But he's saying the glory is ineffable, the glory is incomprehensible. And therefore, what we see is this assertion in Gregory of Cyprus, Gregory II, that the glory of God is also eternally present with God. Even if there's no one there to see it, it is still there. The love of God between Father, Son, and Spirit is eternally there. This is, right, all prior to Gregory Palamas. And Gregory is already stating this. Now, this is the beginning, I will point out, of an excellent website I will point you to. There's not a lot published there for some time now. But energetic procession, that the procession of the Holy Spirit from the Father through the Son is done by way of the energies, the eternal energies of God. And this is how we become participants in the divine nature. So that's the one thing. This is the defense that Gregory II makes. The second is this, and to be very short, in the aftermath of this, while there are a few overtures that are made, in the end, there is no attempt really on the part of the Church of Constantinople to unite itself back to Rome. And I will talk about this next week in the lead up to the Council of Florence. So, with my voice giving out, this is where I shall end. And I thank you all for your support, and I pray that your Lent continues and that you all reach the feast of our Lord's resurrection with joy. Christ is among us through his grace and love for mankind. Our bumper music is still by Bach. And you have been listening to a listener-supported podcast of Ancient Faith Ministries.
1: 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Dr. Cyril Gary Jenkins is the director of the Center for Orthodox Thought and Culture, the editor of the Basilian Journal, the co-editor-in-chief of the Rule of Faith Journal, and a member of St. Paul Orthodox Church in Emmaus, Pennsylvania. 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
2: In the name of the Father, and of the Son, and of the Holy Spirit, amen. We seem to live in a time today in which many people think that it is somehow completely virtuous to hate, condemn, and to wish the very worst for people they consider their enemies, for whatever reason. Well, since every human person is a living icon of God, there is nothing more dangerous to our souls than to embrace such wickedness in our hearts. Christ said, "Blessed are the pure in heart, for they shall see God." And there is perhaps no greater test of the purity of our hearts than whether we are responding with love and forgiveness to those who have wronged us, as Christ did to those who crucified him, saying, "Father, forgive them, for they know not what they do." As Orthodox Christians, our calling is nothing less than to embody, to participate in the mercy of God from the very depths of our being. And that sublime vocation goes well beyond being an outwardly religious or moral person who feels justified in determining who deserves our goodwill, our care, and our forgiveness. As those who share in the life of God by grace, as partakers of the divine nature, we must love all our neighbors as He has loved us. In today's gospel reading, the Lord spoke words that have always been very hard to hear, I am sure. He said, "But love your enemies and do good and lend, expecting nothing in return, and your reward will be great, and you will be sons of the Most High, for He is kind to the ungrateful and the selfish. Be merciful even as your Father is merciful. In this passage from the Gospel according to St. Luke, Christ does not rest content with calling his followers to limit their vengeance to an eye for an eye and a tooth for a tooth, even though that Old Testament principle had placed much-needed restraint on vengeance. He did not affirm the common attitude of the time, love your neighbor and hate your enemy, an attitude that sadly remains very much with us today in so many ways, including religion and politics and ethnicity. Instead, the Savior calls his followers to be in communion with him from the very depths of our hearts, to the point that we embody the divine mercy, loving our enemies like God, who cares even for the ungrateful and the self. Loving our enemies like God, who cares even for the ungrateful and the selfish. And that means that he cares even for people like me and like you. To become a person so radiant with the love of Christ that we convey his love even to people we do not like and who do not like us obviously requires much more than the culturally accommodated religiosity that is all around us and unable to heal our souls. To love our enemies as Christ loves us requires our deep spiritual transformation and healing as living icons of God. We must not then rest content with confessing Orthodox dogma, coming to church, devoting ourselves to prayer, fasting, and almsgiving, and avoiding the most obvious forms of sin in our behavior. These endeavors are, of course, all virtuous, and we must not neglect or diminish them in any way. We have to remember, however, that they provide only the foundation and structure of our life in Christ. It is through them that we open ourselves to receive the strength that we need to take up the difficult struggle each day, to reject the habits of thought, word, and deed that so easily lead us to treat our neighbors according to our passions and not according to the mercy of the Lord. We must do the hard work of actually engaging the battle to live faithfully each day of our lives. If we do not, and persist in refusing to love others as Christ has loved us, then we will weaken ourselves spiritually to the point that we will find it simply impossible to love God. For if anyone says, I love God, but hates his brother, he is a liar. For anyone who does not love his brother, whom he has seen, cannot love God, whom he has not seen. And that, of course, is the teaching of St. John in his first epistle. St. Siloam the Athenite provides very good advice on how to grow in love for those who offend us. To quote him, I beseech you, put this to the test. When a man affronts you or brings dishonor on your head or takes what is yours or persecutes the church, pray to the Lord, saying, O Lord, we are all thy creatures. Have pity on thy servants and turn their hearts to repentance. And you will be aware of grace in your soul. To begin with, constrain your heart to love your enemies, and the Lord, seeing your goodwill, will help you in all things, and experience itself will show you the way. But the man who thinks with malice of his enemies has not God's love within him and does not know God. Those are the words of St. Siloam the Athenite. It would be hard to overstate how radically countercultural such an approach is in light of the incessant calls to grievance and vengeance and division that bombard us. So many people proudly proclaim today that to be true to ourselves means to celebrate and inflame our passions, especially when that leads to the perverse pleasure of exalting ourselves and of demonizing other people. St. Paul's plea to the confused Gentile Christians of Corinth is surely one that we need to hear. He wrote, Brethren, we are the temple of the living God. As God said, I will live in them and move among them, and I will be their God, and they shall be my people. Therefore come out from them and be separate from them, says the Lord, and touch nothing unclean, then I will welcome you, and I will be a father to you, and you shall be my sons and daughters, says the Lord Almighty. Note that the apostle addresses the Gentile converts who had fallen back into many forms of corruption as the temple of the living God. They were not simply people living in a given time and place with a certain set of temptations and weaknesses. They were truly the body of Christ by the indwelling power of the Holy Spirit. He applies instructions from the Old Testament on the importance of God's children separating themselves from worldly corruption to them, as he admonishes them to embrace the calling to live faithfully as who they had become in Christ Jesus. Like the confused, divided, and compromised Gentile Christians of Corinth, we must refuse to engage in popular cultural practices today that so easily corrupt our faithfulness to the Lord as living members of His body, the church. We are the temple of the living God, in which all the divisions fueled by fear and resentment and the refusal to forgive may be overcome and healed. Like the Corinthians, however, we so easily fall back into the old waves of sin when we refuse to keep a close watch on the thoughts of our hearts, and when we refuse to reject those that keep us from seeing anyone as a neighbor who bears God's image just as much as we do. Obvious and subtle temptations are all around us to refuse to treat at least some of our neighbors as we would like them to treat us. We may not worship in the pagan temples of Corinth, but the spiritual gravity is just the same when we give ourselves to the false gods of our passions that blind us to what it means to live as sons of the Most High. For He is kind to the ungrateful and the selfish. Be merciful, even as your Father is merciful, taught the Lord. Like it or not, the true state of our souls is revealed by how we treat those we find it hardest to love. And that is why we must be on guard against obsessing about the failings of people who have wronged us, and we must remain on guard against cultivating fear and anger toward those who are on the other side of any division or argument. We must remember that we are each the chief of sinners, and we share in the life of Christ by His grace, not according to our personal accomplishments or our opinions about anything. As with the rest of the Christian life, the challenge is not to see and treat our neighbors in light of our passions, but to see and treat them as God sees and treats us all, according to His love. That being the case, we must take up the struggle in thought, word, and deed each day of our lives to cleanse ourselves from every defilement of body and spirit, and make holiness perfect in the fear of God. In the name of the Father, and of the Son, and of the Holy Spirit. Amen.
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1: For nearly 2,000 years, Orthodox scribes preserved a side of ancient history that modern times forgot. Do you know how it all continues? Stories Not in the Bible enriches your reading of the scriptures with a deeper understanding. Step outside the gates of paradise and witness Adam and Eve's brutal struggle to survive the wilderness. Ascend to the heavens on the mystical journeys of Enoch, and descend into the deep abyss to witness Christ's harrowing of the underworld. Translated directly from the original languages and introduced by Orthodox theologian Nicholas Romas, this powerful collection brings seven forgotten, sacred texts back into the light. 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
3: Today's epistle reading is from St. Paul's letter to the Philippians, chapter 1, verses 8 through 14. For God is my witness, how greatly I long for you all with the affection of Jesus Christ. And this I pray, that your love may abound still more and more in knowledge and all discernment, that you may approve the things that are excellent, that you may be sincere and without offense till the day of Christ, being filled with the fruits of righteousness, which are by Jesus Christ, to the glory and praise of God. But I want you to know, brethren, that the things which happened to me have actually turned out for the furtherance of the gospel, so that it has become evident to the whole palace guard and to all the rest that my chains are in Christ. And most of the brethren in the Lord, having become confident by my chains, are much more bold to speak the word without fear. St. Paul highly praises the Philippian church and prays that their love may abound in knowledge and discernment. Ambrosiaster writes, he wishes, with God's assistance, to pour into them pure Christian doctrine, that their faith will be firm and that they will see clearly all the vast implications of their faith. He wants them to be able to distinguish what is useful from what is useless. He prays that they may adorn the teaching of the Lord with works of righteousness, producing the fruit of immortality to bring about an abundance of good things. This will be the glory of the apostle to the Gentiles. Today's gospel reading is from St. Luke, chapter 6, verses 37 through 45. Judge not, and you shall not be judged. Condemn not, and you shall not be condemned. Forgive, and you will be forgiven. Give, and it will be given to you. Good measure, pressed down, shaken together, and running over, will be put into your bosom. For with the same measure that you use, it will be measured back to you. And he spoke a parable to them. Can the blind lead the blind? Will they not both fall into the ditch? A disciple is not above his teacher, but everyone who is perfectly trained will be like his teacher. And why do you look at the speck in your brother's eye, but do not perceive the plank in your own eye? Or how can you say to your brother, Brother, let me remove the speck that is in your eye, when you yourself do not see the plank that is in your own eye? Hypocrite, first remove the plank from your own eye, and then you will see clearly to remove the speck that is in your brother's eye. For a good tree does not bear bad fruit, nor does a bad tree bear good fruit. For every tree is known by its own fruit. For men do not gather figs from thorns, nor do they gather grapes from a bramble bush. A good man out of the good treasure of his heart brings forth good, and an evil man out of the evil treasure of his heart brings forth evil. For out of the abundance of the heart his mouth speaks. Jesus' teaching is very clear that we are not to judge another person. There are no exceptions to this rule. St. Cyril of Alexandria writes, Jesus cuts away from our minds a very unmanageable passion, the commencement and begetter of pride. While it is people's duty to examine themselves and to order their conduct according to God's will, they leave this alone to busy themselves with the affairs of others. He that judges the brother, as the disciples of Christ says, speaks against the law and judges the law. The lawgiver and judge are one. The judge of the sinning soul must be higher than the soul. Since you are not, the sinner will object to you as judge. Why judge your neighbor? But if you venture to condemn him, having no authority to do it, it is yourself rather that will be condemned, because the law does not permit you to judge others. Whoever therefore is guided by good sense, does not look at the sins of others, does not busy himself about the faults of his neighbor, but closely reviews his own misdoings. Such was the blessed psalmist, falling down before God and saying on account of his own offenses, If you, Lord, closely regard iniquities, who can endure? Once again, putting forward the infirmity of human nature as an excuse, he prays for a reasonable pardon, saying, Remember that we are dirt.
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5: The saint of the day is the Holy Apostle Thomas. One of the 12 apostles, he was a Galilean by birth. His name means twin. The 20th chapter of St. John's Gospel describes how, when he doubted the appearance of the risen Lord, Christ appeared to him again, saying, Reach hither thy hand, and thrust it into my side, and be not faithless, but believing. At which Thomas cried out, My Lord and my God. Through this one event, the Holy Scriptures attest that Christ is risen bodily, not merely as a spirit, as some heresies claim, and that he is in fact God. After Pentecost, St. Thomas proclaimed the gospel in the East and established the Christian faith as far as India, where the small remnant of the ancient church still traces its foundation to him. According to some accounts, he met a martyr's end. According to others, he reposed in peace. St. John Chrysostom mentions that his tomb was in Edessa in Syria. His relics may have been translated there from India in the 4th century. The Saint of the Day can be found in the pages of www.abamoses.com and is a regular feature of Ancient Faith Radio.

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1: Welcome to the Daily Orthodox Scriptures. I'm Father Alexis, and we are reading through the Scriptures each day of the year using the Orthodox Study Bible. Our reading today will be from the Wisdom of Sirach, chapter 50, Psalm 80, Proverbs chapter 16, verses 6 through 10, and Philippians chapter 1. So we will be finishing the Wisdom of Sirach tomorrow. Today we will read chapter 50, but we're also beginning a new book today. We will start reading St. Paul's letter to the Philippians. It's written to the church in Philippi and probably when Paul was under house arrest in Rome. We will hear themes we have heard before in Paul's letters: unity, humility, generosity, and the joy we have in Christ. The book is not too long, 4 chapters, but it's powerful in the love we see coming from Paul to this community. We read a portion of the 4th chapter on Palm Sunday. Let's begin. The Wisdom of Sirach, chapter 50. There was Simon, the high priest and son of Onias, who repaired the house during his life and strengthened the temple in his days. He also laid the foundation of the double high wall, the fortified wall surrounding the temple. In his days, the cistern for the waters was dug, a reservoir like a sea in circumference. He was concerned about how to save his people from ruin, and he strengthened the city to withstand siege. So he was honored when the people gathered round as he came out from behind the veil. Like the morning star in the midst of the clouds, like the moon when it is full, like the sun shining upon the temple of the Most High, and like the rainbow shining in clouds of glory, like the bloom of the rose in the days of first fruits, like lilies by a spring of water, like a sprig of frankincense in the summer, like fire and incense in the censer, like a solid gold vessel decorated with every precious stone, like an olive tree sprouting fresh fruit, and like a cypress tree rising into the clouds, when he took up a robe of honor and was clothed with the perfection of boasting in his ascent to the holy altar, he glorified the court of the sanctuary. When he received the portion from the hands of the priests, while standing by the hearth of the altar, a crown of brethren surrounding him, he was like a sapling of cedar in Lebanon, and they encircled him like the trunks of palm trees. All the sons of Aaron in their glory, and the offering to the Lord in their hands before all the assembly of Israel, finishing the services at the altars and arranging the offering to the Most High, the Almighty, he stretched out his hand to the cup and poured a libation of the blood of the grapes. He poured it out on the foundation of the altar, a fragrant scent to the King of all, the Most High. Then the sons of Aaron cried out, sounding out the trumpets of hammered work, a great noise to be heard as a remembrance before the Most High. Then all the people hastened in common and fell with their faces on the ground to worship their Lord, the Almighty God, the Most High. The singers also praised him with their voices, and their song was sweetened with a variety of sounds. The people also prayed to the Lord Most High in prayer before the Merciful One until the order of the Lord was ended and they finished his liturgy. Then going down, he lifted up his hands over the entire assembly of the children of Israel and to boast in his name. Then they bowed down in worship a second time to receive the blessing from the Most High. And now bless the God of all, who does great things in every way, who exalts our days from our birth and deals with us according to his mercy. May he give us gladness of heart, and may there be peace in our days. In Israel, as in the days of old, may he entrust with us his mercy and let him redeem us in our days. With two nations my soul is angered, and the third is not a nation. Those who reside on the mountain of Samaria and the Philistines, and the foolish people who dwell in Shechem. Jesus the son of Sirach, son of Eleazar the Jerusalemite, who poured wisdom forth in this book, I inscribed instruction in understanding and knowledge. Blessed is he who will conduct himself by these, for by putting these things in his heart he will be made wise. For if he does these things, he will grow strong in all things, for the light of the Lord is his path. Psalm 80. Rejoice in God our helper. Rejoice greatly in the living God. Take up a psalm and sound a timbrel, a pleasant psaltery with a harp. Sound a trumpet in the new moon, on this honorable day of our feast. For this is an ordinance for Israel and a judgment by the God of Jacob. He made it a testimony in Joseph when he went out from the land of Egypt. He heard a tongue he knew not. He removed his back from forced labors. His hand served in the basket. You called upon me in affliction, and I delivered you. I heard you in the secret place of the storm. I tested you at the water of rebellion. Listen, O my people, for I testify to you. Listen, O Israel, if you hear me. There shall be no new god among you, nor shall you worship an alien god. I am the Lord your God, who brought you up from the land of Egypt. Open wide your mouth, and I will fill it. But my people did not hear my voice, and Israel would pay no attention to me. And I sent them away because of the desires in their hearts. They shall walk in their ways of living. If my people had heard me, if Israel had walked in my ways, I would have humbled their enemies quickly, and I would have laid my hand on those oppressing them. The Lord's enemies lied to him, and their time shall be forever. He fed them with the finest of wheat, and satisfied them with honey from the rock. Proverbs chapter 17, verses 6 through 10. The crown of old men is children of children, and the boasting of children is their fathers. The entire world of goods belongs to the faithful, but to the faithless not even a penny. Faithful lips will not adapt to a man without discernment, nor lying lips to a righteous man. Instruction awards benefits to those using it, and whenever it turns, it prospers them. He who hides wrongdoings seeks love, but he who hates to cover them will separate friends and close relatives. St. Paul's Letter to the Philippians, Chapter 1. Paul and Timothy, bondservants of Jesus Christ, to all the saints in Christ Jesus who are in Philippi with the bishops and deacons, grace to you and peace from God our Father and the Lord Jesus Christ. I thank my God upon every remembrance of you, always in every prayer of mine making request for you all with joy, for your fellowship in the gospel from the first day until now, being confident of this very thing, that he who has begun a good work in you will complete it until the day of Jesus Christ. Just as it is right for me to think this of you all, because I have you in my heart, inasmuch as both in my chains and in the defense and confirmation of the gospel, you all are partakers with me of grace. For God is my witness, how greatly I long for you all with the affection of Jesus Christ. And this I pray, that your love may abound still more and more in knowledge and all discernment, that you may approve the things that are excellent, that you may be sincere and without offense till the day of Christ, being filled with the fruits of righteousness which are by Jesus Christ to the glory and praise of God. But I want you to know, brethren, that the things which happened to me have actually turned out for the furtherance of the gospel, so that it has become evident to the whole palace guard and to all the rest that my chains are in Christ. And most of the brethren in the Lord, having become confident by my chains, are much more bold to speak the word without fear. Some indeed preach Christ even from envy and strife, and some also from goodwill. The former preach Christ from selfish ambition, not sincerely, supposing to add affliction to my chains, but the latter out of love, knowing that I am appointed for the defense of the gospel. What then? Only that in every way, whether in pretense or in truth, Christ is preached. And in this I rejoice, yes, and will rejoice. For I know that this will turn out for my deliverance through your prayer and the supply of the Spirit of Jesus Christ, according to my earnest expectation and hope, that in nothing I shall be ashamed, but with all boldness, as always, so now also Christ will be magnified in my body, whether by life or by death. For to me to live is Christ, and to die is gain. But if I live on in the flesh, this will mean fruit from my labor. Yet what I shall choose, I cannot tell. For I am hard pressed between the two, having a desire to depart and be with Christ, which is far better. Nevertheless, to remain in the flesh is more needful.

0: salvation, but to you of salvation, and that from God. For to you it has been granted on behalf of Christ not only to believe in him, but also to suffer for his sake, having the same conflict which you saw in me, and now here is in me. So we began Philippians, and Paul mentions that he is in chains, meaning his imprisonment in Rome, and reminds his readers that his afflictions, his suffering, are acceptable because they allow him to proclaim the gospel. To Paul, both life and death have their advantages, but he sees both as ways to either bring people to Christ or be closer to Christ. And one of the reasons that he's writing this is because the Philippians are under some persecution themselves, and he writes this to encourage them. He's not giving them some means to escape the persecution, but reminding them that they can endure, and more than that, that the persecution can be a blessing for them. He writes, "For to you it has been granted on behalf of Christ not only to believe in him, but also to suffer for his sake." Now we ought to apply this to ourselves. While we may not be imprisoned for our faith like Paul or persecuted like the Philippians, we suffer in other ways. We might suffer because of our faith, but oftentimes we also suffer through illness, misunderstanding, family issues, work situations, addictions, various passions. The saints call us to direct this pain, this suffering, to Christ. Bring it to his feet. Turn it to repentance. And then the suffering begins to be a means of healing for our souls. St. John Maximovich said, "All of the apostles suffered in one way or another. Righteous men left for the desert. What made them saints? Suffering? Not suffering alone makes saints, but striving towards God, the love of God, and the labor of overcoming obstacles to holiness, which is the fruit of man's labor and the gift of the Holy Spirit." So suffering is not necessarily a bad thing if we can direct it toward God, turn it into a striving after God, allow it to help us to overcome the obstacles to holiness that surround us. Rather than complain about our sufferings, turn it into a prayer and ask the Lord to help you see how this can bring you closer to him. I'm Father Alexis, and remember, Christ is in our midst.
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0: This is Daily Orthodox Scriptures for Kids with Father Alexis Corey. We're glad you're with us for this journey.
1: Welcome. I'm Father Alexis, and we are going to be reading through the Bible together. And I've got some friends that will be helping us. So let's get started. We are back with episode 466 today. Matthias will be reading as we finish the first chapter of Matthew. Hey, Matthias, what are we reading?
2: Matthew chapter 1.
3: And the verses?
2: Verses 18 through 25.
3: Excellent. Let's get started.
2: Now the birth of Jesus Christ was as

0: follows after his mother Mary was betrothed to Joseph. Before they came together, she was found with the child of the Holy Spirit. Then Joseph, her husband, being a just man and not wanting to make her a public example, was minded to put her away secretly. But while he thought about these things, behold, an angel of the Lord appeared to him in a dream, saying, "Joseph, son of David, do not be afraid to take to you Mary your wife, for that which is conceived in her is of the Holy Spirit, and she will bring forth a son, and you shall call his name Jesus, for he will save his people from their sins." So all this was done that it might be fulfilled, which was spoken by the Lord through the prophet, saying, "Behold, the virgin shall be with a child and bear a son. They shall call his name Emmanuel, which is translated God with us." Then Joseph, being aroused from sleep, did as the angel of the Lord commanded him, and took to him his wife, and did not know her till she had brought forth her firstborn son, and he called his name Jesus.
1: Great, beautiful reading and story. You know what we say when it's Christmas time: Christ is born, glorify him. Now, Matthew wanted us to know that Jesus was not conceived just like everyone else. That's why we heard that Mary was found with child of the Holy Spirit. Mary was his mother, but it was the Holy Spirit that made that happen. So Jesus had a human mother, so he was human, but he is also God. Unlike you and me, Jesus chose to come to earth. He chose to be with us. And that's what Emmanuel means too, God with us. He wants to be with us, and he wants us to want to be with him. That's what it means to be a Christian, to want to get to know Jesus and to stay close to him. God was with us then with Mary and Joseph, and he's with us today too. And that's what we mean when we say that Christ is in our midst. I'm Father Alexis, and remember, Christ is in our midst.
0: He is and ever shall be.
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3: 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Join us right now for another edition of Ancient Faith Today Live. Today we're going to be doing a follow-up to a show that we did over a year ago, and man, did it cause some stir. It was called The Occult's Death Grip on Young Women. This one is a follow-up. We're calling it Young Women Are Leaving the Occult. We're going to talk to Michaela Nikolenko, who has a burgeoning YouTube channel. She has an incredible story. She's also talked to some incredible people that have come out of this. We're going to look at some videos together. First, we're going to also review some feedback that we got. 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

0: Hey there, welcome to Ancient Faith Today. We are just a little bit late. I apologize for that, but we are on, we are up, we are locked and loaded, ready to go. And I'm really excited about today's program because we are doing a follow-up to a program that we did back in, I think it was June or July of 2005. And man, did it cause a lot of stir. This particular program was about, it was called The Occult's Death Grip on Young Women. And it was amazing because if you look in the comment section of that particular video, there were 300 comments on that. And I would say 250 of them, 280 of them were like, I left the occult. I left the occult. This woman left the occult. This young girl left the occult. All of these people are saying, but I was hammered with people that said, I was lying, I was exaggerating, that this wasn't true, that young women were not in the occult, that the occult that they were in, they were just lonely, and it was just about herbs and all kinds of garbage about this. And we're going to set the record straight. People also said, oh, you didn't bring a woman on. So we're going to bring a live woman on Ancient Faith Today, as if we've never had a woman on here. Nikayla Mikalenko is going to be with us in a little bit. But first, we're going to review this. We're going to talk a little bit about some of the feedback that we had. I'm not going to play the video. If you want to go watch it, you can go watch it yourself. It was called The Occult's Death Grip on Young Women. And what got people all up in arms about it was that I put, or actually I think, you know, the people at AFR, they had designed a thing, but I said, where are the young women? Now, the question is, why did I say, where are the young women? It's very simple, because a year and a half ago, so many people were complaining, oh, there's too many young men coming into the church. There's all these young men. They're taking over. They're destroying the Orthodox Church. All these men, all these ortho bros, blah, blah, blah. Where are the women? I wasn't the one who said, where are the women? The people online, all of the women that were complaining, they said, there's no women coming in. Where are the women? So I was asking, where are the women? And I brought the receipts. Now, people said I didn't bring the receipts. All of the detractors said I didn't prove anything. I showed you all the statistics. I showed you how, and in fact, I just went, yesterday? I went to Barnes & Noble in the east end of Pittsburgh. It was unbelievable. I went to Barnes & Noble, and they have, as they normally do, they have like a religion section, okay? So they had the religion section, which was two bookcases full of the religion section. It was all like Bibles and Christian books and a lot of inspirational, mostly garbage. But they had a New Age and occult section that wasn't two bookcases. It was three bookcases full. Three bookcases full. Now, is Barnes and Noble going to put three bookcases full of books on the occult and the New Age movement and so forth and crystals and whatever? Are they going to put that out there if they're not making money from it? That's the point. The point is, this movement has been going on for a while. And so we're going to look at first, because I'm going to have a little fun with this. You know, I've been pretty quiet about some of the absurd feedback that I got on that particular show. It was been like over a year ago, but I want to show you how ridiculous some of these feedback that I got was, right? All right, let's look at the first slide. Now, yeah, I did a little bit of AI slop, and it was, you know, young women are leaving the occult, right? Young women are leaving the occult. Well, the reason that I said that is because the previous show was, you know, the death grips of the occult on young women today, right? This was true, and this is true. It is a real thing. It is a real problem. But I can tell you personally, this is what has amazed me. The critics of that particular live stream, the critics of that one, they even criticized that I brought an anonymous young woman on the phone who gave her story about how she was involved in the occult. And they basically were accusing me of making it up. It wasn't made up because it was a woman from my church. It was a young woman who had embraced Christ after being involved in paganism and witchcraft for 10 years. And then after she came in, another one came in, another one who did the exact same thing. And so the point is, this is very real. And I am now seeing, absolutely no doubt, more and more and more young women, not just married young women. These are single women who are coming into the church in droves. In droves. Now, are they all former occultists? Of course not. But I'll guarantee you, the vast majority of them either were involved in it or dabbled in it or know someone who was in it. And that is the truth. And all of the naysayers, Orthodox naysayers, who said, this is not true, this isn't really happening, they're interested in herbs. Like, I'm telling you, you're going to see this. It's unbelievable, right? This is what they said. So, yeah, I'm happy today. I feel like, you know, I feel like my point was proven. It really was, that this was really happening. And of course, it still is happening. Look at the second slide. This was the show that we did about a year and 3 months ago. And a year and 3 months ago, of course, you know, like I said on the live stream on Saturday at St. Vladimir Seminary, I said, you know, when we talk about something that happened a year ago, in internet trend terms, in even cultural trend terms, that's a generation. Things are changing so quickly in our culture, cultural trends, political trends, all of these things are changing very quickly. And so the paradigms of saying, oh, you know, some trend lasts for 5 years, 10 years, 20 years, some do, some don't. But the reality is, a lot of young women, exactly as I said on the program, a lot of young women are involved in the occult, even, and Michaela's going to tell you this, even if they don't know it, because they think that tarot cards are just innocuous. They think that yoga is just for stretching until they get you to do the chanting, right? And then you say, well, like, what's the chanting for? Oh, don't worry, just do that, you see? So there's a lot going on here. And I would say that, you know, the experts are lulling you into a sense that this isn't real, that this isn't happening, that whatever the young women are involved in, it's not demonic. And I would say the reason why they say it's not demonic is they don't believe in demons. They don't believe in demons. This comes from, and I talked to you about this before, this comes from the idea of the demythologization of scripture that was very popular in the 1960s, 1970s, where you would explain away things in the scriptures that talked about miracles or talked about healings or talked about demon possession and said, oh, you know, that was what they thought 2,000 years ago. But today we know it's just epilepsy or it's just mental illness or whatever. This mentality has to be eradicated from the mind of an Orthodox Christian. To think, in fact, what we can say is, this is exactly what the demons want us to believe, is that they don't exist. The devil's greatest lie is that he doesn't exist. And so when you say, oh, you're talking about demons, this is silly, why are we doing this? It's because it's real. It is completely part of the gospel message. The gospel message is that Satan ruled the world. What did Jesus say before he went to his passion? He said, now the ruler of this world is cast out, right? Who's the ruler of this world? Satan. And he says, if I am lifted up from the earth, I will draw all men to myself. The kingdom of God is the rule of God. God taking back his creation, and he's taking it back through the church when young women and young men repent from things like the occult and they turn to Christ. This is exactly why we have these rituals. This is exactly why in the baptismal service, when we say, have you renounced Satan and all his angels and all his works and all his service and all his pride? And you have to answer that three times. Have you renounced Satan? Answer that three times. Breathe and spit on him. Why do you think we're doing that? And then they turn to the east. Do you unite yourself to Christ? This is imperative that we understand. Now, I don't want to belabor the point. I don't want to say I told you so too much, but I'm feeling very feisty today about this issue because I think there are people, even in the Orthodox Church, that want you to not believe that any of this is real. Look at slide number three. This was one of the most unhinged reviews of this podcast, of that episode. All right? You won't believe it. I'm not going to embarrass these people by naming where it came from. I'm not going to embarrass them because they should be embarrassed. But look at what this says. I let one podcast ruin my week earlier this month. This was July 18th. I didn't do it alone. I was neck deep in work drama also, but really, I was worked up about this podcast. You probably know the one I'm talking about. Yeah, because everybody was talking about it. You probably know the one I'm talking about. From a respected Orthodox platform, a priest who was ostensibly concerned about why women aren't coming into the church. It wasn't really about that. That was one graphic. But mostly spent an hour speculating over a few social media accounts and a local news segment, wrapping up with a chat with an anonymous ex-pagan woman who converted to Orthodoxy. Slide number four. It was pointless. It was a waste of time. It was even boring. And it ruined my week. And listen to what this person says. I was so angry. I am so angry. I and most Orthodox people I know used to find valuable content on this platform. I and most of the Orthodox women I know are bewildered at the changes we've seen in our churches. There it is. There it is. In our churches over the last decade. I hear from women on a regular basis who are hanging on to the church by their fingernails, and clergy and Orthodox platforms like this are stepping on their fingers. You see, that's the reaction that you get when you say young women were involved, not every young woman, but many young women are involved in the occult, and it triggered her beyond belief. Now, what would a review of the reviews be without looking at the good folks at Reddit? Reddit is always good for some truly enlightened, rational comments. Slide number five. And this one, I'm going to give you a hint where it is. I'm not telling you what forum, but you go ahead and you look at that. You'll figure it out. This has got to be the most unhinged portion of Reddit. Not saying something. This post said, inspired by the fact that AFR Today Live will once again be covering the topic of why women aren't joining Orthodoxy at the same rate as men. And then they make it into a drinking game. Take a sip if feminism, LGBTQ demons are blamed for declining membership. Quote, you cannot trust your human reasoning. Or AFR deletes your critical comment. By the way, that's not true. AFR does not delete comments unless you are so unhinged and it has nothing to do with anything, or you're just going into a swear fest. We don't delete comments. Interestingly enough, we have the guts to put the comments out there, let people say what they want, and then we answer. I'm not scared of any comments, but it's out there. Look at all of the videos of this show. All the comments are there. Single women, they're saying this sarcastically. Single women won't join because they don't know the truth. Either one or a group of men discuss women's issues without inviting a woman to join the discussion. We can't be sexist. We have the Theotokos. Worship is feminized in the West. Oh, you're going to love this one because this is what we're going to say. If they say yoga is an invitation to demonic possession, we'll get there. And then there were some other comments on this Reddit. They do let women speak, but they're extremely selective about which ones. Well, yeah, it's my show. Yes, I am selective. Who am I going to put on here? Gloria Steinem? Who am I going to put? I'm going to put somebody that I find is edifying. The people at AFR Radio won't listen to women. Isn't it amazing? The CEO of Ancient Faith Radio is a woman, but we won't listen to women and won't have a woman speak. Listening to their talk feels like gaslighting. This isn't about why women are entering the church at the same rate as men. I don't know why people thought that. And then they're saying, I said that. And then they're quoting the promo. The recent rise in young people embracing the Orthodox Christian faith has led some to ask why young women aren't entering the same rate as young men. Is the answer a rising interest in divination and paganism? And then they say, literally, he asks it in his promo. He doesn't get why people thought this was an episode on why young women aren't joining. He really is dense. Well, you know what? You wouldn't be the first person to call me dense. It's okay. I'm a priest. I worked in business for 20 years before that. And I have three daughters. I'm married. I know what it's like to deal with that. Here's the last one. Slide number seven and slide number eight. Look at slide number seven. This was from a person who is an academic. And it said, the promotional materials accompanying your recent episode of Ancient Faith Today Live were designed in a way that unfortunately mirrors some of the unseemly tactics of secular media, provocative imagery, and sensationalized language aimed at attracting attention rather than offering sober Orthodox reflection. The framing of the episode, particularly the title, The Occult's Death Grip on Young Women, was, in my view, deeply misleading and needlessly scandalizing. the claim that Orthodox young women are turning in significant measure, which I never said. I never said that. The claim that Orthodox young women are turning in significant measure to the occult is not substantiated by serious research. Referencing YouTube trends or anecdotal data as evidence does not meet the standard of credible sourcing. I would encourage a more careful approach to media literacy and research methodology in the preparation of future content from any Orthodox Christian, but all the more from someone, and here it comes, who has been ordained to the priesthood. Slide number 8. There is a meaningful difference between cultural expressions such as the popularity. This is the part. Wait until you hear this. This is what your academics think. I can't wait to hear what Michaela says about this. All right? She was involved in it. When Michaela comes on, I want her to respond to this. There is a meaningful difference between cultural expressions such as the popularity of fantasy genres, aesthetic trends like dark academia, I don't even know what that is, or even the recent increased interest in herbalism and engagement with occult practices. Much of what those YouTube alarmists characterize as spiritual danger are, in fact, indicators of economic stress, cultural alienation, and young people's search for meaning and agency in a difficult world. That is not true. Those factors may actually be there. But then she says, conflating these with devil worship is not only inaccurate, but risks undermining your credibility with those you most wish to reach. You are a priest. Your proclamation should be sober, well-informed, and life-giving, worthy of the heavenly responsibility laid on your head along with the bishop's hand at ordination. Look, I agree with you at the end. This is exactly why I said what I said. I am not going to tell someone, don't worry about tarot cards. Maybe you're just having a bad day. Maybe you're lonely. Right? Maybe you're searching for meaning. Can you imagine how stupid that would be? This is ridiculous. But this is what people think? This is what Orthodox Christian academics think? That you can't conflate women who get involved in these terrible things, and we're going to hear from them, and say that it's not devil worship? This is a real problem. This is a problem even for this person of catechesis. This person clearly was never truly catechized. That's the problem. You see? That's the problem. Because they want to call something dark light. And they want to call something light, like what we were talking about and informing people, as darkness. And you can't reason with people like this, because, as Jesus said, they have ears, but they don't hear. They have eyes, but they don't see. And if you don't open, your noetic eye, this ability of that is given to each human person to actually see the truth about God, see the truth about evil and Satan, and see what Christ actually did to win back this world from the clutches of Satan and to win back these young women. He won back these young women. That's what we are celebrating. So let's introduce Michaela Nikolenko, who is one of the young women that Christ won back in an incredible battle. for her soul. For her soul. And we don't have time to go into her entire story, but I asked her at a very late hour to come on and help me through this conversation so that it's not just me ranting and raving. I want her to hear what some of these people are saying, and I want her to give a Christian, an Orthodox Christian perspective. And I encourage everybody to go to her YouTube channel, which is Michaela Nikolenko. And Michaela, welcome to Ancient Faith Today.
1: Hi, Father Tom. Thank you so much for having me. I just want to start by saying you're amazing at this. And there's a level of vulnerability in sharing yourself online, and you just never know the kind of reactions and responses you're going to get. But I really appreciate that you're being bold enough to ask these questions and try to have a conversation about these things to, you know, this is for the salvation of souls. So these topics matter. So thank you for doing this.
0: And I want to thank you also for your vulnerability and openness. Not only in having this conversation, but I went through a lot of the collabs that you did. You were on different shows talking about your story, and you talked about some very, maybe, like I would even say, personal, embarrassing things that, you know, really show a level of repentance in you that is just exemplary. And I do pray that our conversation would be edifying today, but also that the ministry that you have grown, it will bear much fruit. Where I'd been watching you for a while, but the one that really got me was when you talked to this girl, Erica. I sent it to everybody, including those two girls that are in my church. And they were like, this is the most amazing thing I've ever heard in my life. They said, exactly what the two of them were saying is exactly what I went through. And so it was like, okay, I'm not making this up. Like, this is real, you know? So I wanted to ask you, first of all, what is your sense of, I mean, obviously you can't give, I don't know if you know data or anything like this, but what is your sense of the popularity of things like tarot cards, Wicca, horoscopes, all of these things, astrology, all of these things, that yoga, that bring especially young women, obviously men also, but I think mostly young women, really bring them into a place where it's seemingly innocuous, but then eventually they go darker. What's your sense of the popularity of that? Is it widespread?
1: Oh my gosh, this is such a good question, because when I was in it back 5 years ago, I didn't see it too widespread. You know, I thought I was the revolutionary one. I thought I was, you know, I moved to Arizona, and this is where I really got immersed in these sort of worldviews. It was through a yoga teacher training that I got introduced to everything else: astrology, tarot cards, white witchcraft circles. Each door just kept, one door kept opening the next. And I realized all of these things were very much intertwined. It makes me think, you know, not to go sidetrack, but I'm sitting at a stoplight today and I look over and there's a smoke shop to my left. And also at the smoke shop is tarot readings and psychic channelings. And I'm like, of course, it's all, you know, all of this is going hand in hand. And so, and I want to talk about like what led me even like to this as well, is like, it really started with feminist. Yeah, it was like the feminist ideology in college that first got me to rejecting the church, the patriarchy, Western civilization, all of those things.
0: You realize you're putting a target on your head now. Like, when you say that, these are the people that made these comments. They're not going to like that.
1: Yeah, I know. And it's totally fine, because this was the truth of my story. So that's all I can share is, you know, what my experience was. But because of this, you know, I had kind of grown up I would say like culturally Christian, like most people had some sort of Christian grandma or they'd call themselves Christians, but they didn't really live like it. And so when I went to college and I wanted to keep living in my sin, I would say that this sort of new age occult spirituality fit with my inability to die to myself. I didn't want to die to myself or take up my cross and follow Christ, but yet we still were all designed to seek after something divine and holy and bigger than us. And so I think that women especially, but everybody that wants to continue living their life the way they want to live it and according to their desires, yet still realize their need for something divine and bigger than themselves, the occult seems like a nice alternative, a more revolutionary way. So yeah, when I was in college and I was very deeply, deeply immersed in my life of sin, but also knowing I needed God and I needed healing and I needed something bigger than myself, this seemed like the appropriate route to take. But I was also deeply convinced that this was the truth. It wasn't just like, oh, this sounds good. But looking back, I can see the way, you know, how you say it's like the tickling of the ears. You know, I can see the way it was tickling for me at that time. But at the time, I believed it was deeply the truth and that, I believed Jesus was a yogi and just like, I didn't believe Jesus was Lord at that time.
0: I did want to ask you, from the standpoint of when you were involved in these things, was it one of the premises that I made my claims on a year and a half ago, and you had mentioned one of them, is that the attraction of Wicca, especially of any kind of occultic magic and practice, is that it is quite non-patriarchal. In other words, it doesn't really have a structure, and whatever structure it has, it seems like it's very empowering to women. I mean, it seems like it's empowering to women, right? And so do you think that that's correct? Do you think that's part of the attraction?
1: Totally. And I was listening to your previous episode before this, and I just wrote out some of the notes of different allures I think that exist, like different reasons women may feel that allure. And the patriarchy is definitely a huge one, you know, women not wanting to be in submission to the patriarchy. Another thing, I think your previous guest, she talked about seeing ghosts as a child and not really receiving any answers for that. I remember I had encounters like that too. So a lot of times when demons will present themselves to children in this way, and we have questions and we're not receiving answers because our family isn't devout, they're not reading their Bible, but they call themselves Christian. This is a form of a church hurt that leads us to distrust Christianity. So we have these bad examples of people who aren't really following Christ. And that's one reason we reject the church. Another thing I think is, a lot of us have this like lust for life. And I don't know if it's like a young person's thing, but like we're so curious and we want to travel everywhere and see everything and explore everything. You know, sometimes curiosity really does kill the cat because we end up exploring these foreign gods. And I think of in scripture, you know, don't go to these foreign gods whom your ancestors did not know. And we know as Orthodox Christians, these foreign gods are just the little g gods, are demons, as the Lord of Spirits podcast always teaches us. And then the cultural conditioning is another huge factor. It's so deeply, deeply rooted. Like I think back to even Disney Channel, you know, I was watching Wizards of Waverly Place and I'm seeing this witch and, you know, it just like, it made me believe all these things were true and possible and like not bad, but like you said, you keep using the word innocuous. So from Hollywood to our school systems, teaching us ideas that are very in contrast to biblical truth. And so everything, I feel like from a very young age, starts to get us to distrust Christ and the church and biblical teachings, in our culture. People start believing, I don't know your views. Oh, sorry.
0: No, I'm sorry. I was just going to say, you're absolutely right. It is very subtle. And, you know, I think there's a little bit more awareness today because, like, Disney came out to be LGBT and so forth, but it was always there kind of in a very soft sell. And one of my critics, which I think is just, you know, critics of traditional orthodoxy, another article they wrote said that this was just like the satanic panic of the 1960s. You know, in other words, it was much ado about nothing. This is not true. You know, people were like in the 60s, like people were playing Beatles records backwards or Black Sabbath or whatever. And it was like saying, you know, oh, Satan is God and so forth. Like they were saying, oh, this is all silly. And this isn't real. I think that people have lulled themselves into a sense of complacency about this. And so what I want to do, Michaela, in the time that we have left, is I want you to listen, if you would please, to some clips that I pulled about some essential questions, okay? And I want to get your comments on them. Excuse me. They're not very long. And I want everybody to listen up. By the way, you've got a lot of fans in the live chat there. So I don't know if you're in the live chat, but you have a lot of supporters in there. So for those of you that watch Michaela's channel, give her a shout out. And also, you know, go to Michaela Nikolenko's channel and subscribe. There's a lot of really good stuff on there. All right. So here's what we're going to do, guys. We're going to go to the first video. So let's bring up that screen. And this one, I will let you all know, there's no picture on it because this woman, I believe her name is Justine. This woman, after she got out of the occult, she became a Christian. She had death threats on her. Okay? She had death threats. So for people say, oh, this isn't real, this is all fantasy, this is made up, this is not. And this young woman, she had to change her voice, she had to hide her face to make this video. And here, it's very short, she's talking about what the attraction is, what is the allure, as Michaela said, of the occult. Listen to this. This is 1:40.
2: And I think that doesn't really have much to do with truth, but it has to do with social intelligence, basic spiritual perception, understanding that there is something to this, that there is something there. It might not always be correct and it might not always be the truth, but the draw towards mystical experiences, I feel, is a big potential temptation for women. There's also, you know, more variety in aestheticism and occultism, which, you know, I mean, the Orthodox Church is very beautiful, but a lot of women have not necessarily been exposed to it and to its beauty. And so I think there is a draw to look for beauty and to look for social intelligence, sensuous perception, mystical experiences. People are really enthralled by their use of the word magic for everything. They're like, oh, this is so magical. This place is so magical. This is, you know, it's for this positive descriptor. I don't subscribe to that. I don't feel like that is a positive descriptor based on my background. But there's this draw to the occult, and I understand why people feel like it is more prevalent for women because there are more factors that would potentially draw in stereotypical attributes to the stereotypical.
0: Okay, so Michaela, do you agree what she said there was that, and this is an Orthodox Christian woman, that the draw for women is because they seem to be more attuned to be interested in mystical experiences. They're more attuned to what they see as beauty and magic in the occult, Wicca, paganism, and so forth. What is your take on that?
1: Yeah, I think that's one layer to it. That's one level. Maybe that's relatable to a lot of the women who are drawn to it. But mostly what I saw when I was in it was women who deeply wanted healing. And they were sold this illusion that this would be what would heal them. And from my own perspective, I never even knew what orthodoxy was until I met my husband. I would say back then, most Americans didn't know, you know, orthodoxy we're not an Orthodox Christian culture in America. It's new and growing, and it's growing very fast, but I didn't know. And then when I learned that orthodoxy taught a theology of healing, that was so deep for me because I realized this is what I've always been seeking. But before I knew about that, I was seeking what would heal me. And I was just looking in all the wrong places. And that's what I saw in a lot of my, I guess, comrades in all of my communities, from the witchcraft circles to the yoga retreats to the weekend cult workshops, like everything from sex magic to herbal spells. It was women seeking to heal and empower themselves, but deeply they were wounded in trying to heal, and they thought this would be what would do it for them.
0: And did they know that, though? I mean, did you know at that point, or did somebody have to say, hey, you are, you know, why are you involved in this? You seem to want something greater in your life to heal you. Did you really think that these practices were actually going to heal you and give you the healing you were seeking?
1: I did. I did think so until I saw a demon. So I don't know if you want me to elaborate on that, but I know it seems like a lot of your audience maybe, please. Yeah, they don't believe in that, but that's what really brought me back to the Lord, because I fought tooth and nail with every Christian I encountered, from distant, you know, family members to just people I would encounter. It was like any even mention of Christianity would send me into some sort of panic attack. I don't know. Looking back, I know I'm like, this could have been like a demonic manifestation, because I was so closely interlinked with the demonic and I didn't know it. But I was very in rejection to anything Christianity. I thought Christians were brainwashed. You know, they just believed what their families taught them and so on. And it took God allowing this mercy for me to see a demon. He allowed this to happen so that I would understand the spiritual war raging around me and the fact that I needed him and that I couldn't navigate the spirit world without him, because it was true. I was engaging in the spirit realm. I was having these mystical experiences. There's so many countless encounters I had with the spirit realm. And towards the end, he allowed it to get dark for me so that I could see the truth of what these beings were and why I needed him. So he really, I look at it now as like he gave me this mercy to allow me to see, to draw me back to him.
0: Wow. That's incredible. Yeah. Glory to God that, you know, you would never think of seeing a demon or having that kind of, it must have been a horrible, terrifying experience, as bringing you to the truth of Christ, but somehow it seems like God has his ways. Yes.
1: Yeah.
0: even somehow having that terrifying experience can do that. If we can, because I know we're already, I yapped too much, but let's go to the second video. And it is going to be, this is kind of interesting for those of you that are listening. If you are online right now, if you're listening and you are involved in this, if you are considering orthodoxy, if you are turning to Christ, you do have to know it's not going to be easy. It's going to be worth it, but it's not going to be easy. watch, or this is another one where you won't see the woman Justine, but she talks about how lonely she was in converting and coming to Christ, coming out of the occult. Listen to this.
2: To Orthodoxy and, you know, partake of the church life in a more genuine capacity. That's what I did. You know, I started seriously making an effort, and I burned a lot of my possessions. You know, there were these huge bonfires of all my art, all my occult books, everything that I was doing that was related to my career. And, you know, I did not communicate this to, you know, my priest at the time, that I was doing this and I was going through this. Cause I think there's a lot of, conditioning that happens. And I don't really believe that it's any one person's fault or any occultist's fault other. And I'm not trying to be like a victim about it, but, you know, when you're in this situation and you grow up with this, and then it's hereditary, and then you've been rejected from a lot of different places, and a lot of people find it really difficult to understand your life, much less, you know, help you leave or help you navigate it or help you conceptualize the world differently and what you feel like you can do with your mind differently and all this kind of stuff. You feel really alone. You feel isolated.
0: Michaela, is that true? When you are turning to Christ and you are trying to navigate this, you're losing your friends in the occult, right? Because there's community there. Mm-hmm. Did you experience this kind of loneliness and struggle?
1: Totally. It seems as Justine went from the occult right into Orthodoxy, if I understand correctly, because she talks about having a priest and different things like this. I veered through non-denominational Christianity for a few years, which I would like to add. I think that's where a lot of women who come out of the occult head first. And maybe why they're not becoming Orthodox right away is in America, this non-denominational sort of church is, there's the deliverance ministry, and finally they're hearing someone talk about these demons and they're drawn into this sort of Christianity. And anyways, though, not to get sidetracked, I definitely went through an alone season. And I remember the moment I realized the way the demons were using the different things, like the tarot cards, like the psychedelic mushrooms, like, you know, the ungodly relationships, just the moment I began to realize that demons were using all these things to cling into me, I remember throwing everything away in a panic. She talks about having a bonfire. I was going to the dumpster, like back and forth, relentlessly until like 2 or 4 in the morning, and just crying and feeling this anger and like realizing I'd been so deceived. And yeah, a lot of my friends thought I was going crazy and people couldn't really understand this new journey I was on. I had a YouTube channel at the time and I started sharing with my audience then, hey, demons are real and I believe in Jesus now. And all my friends were like, you didn't see a demon. This was just a projection of your shadow self and inner things you need to work out. The yogi perspectives that I had once believed and taught. And so there was definitely an alone season of just drawing close to the Lord. And it was scary, but it was for my growth. And it was because I needed that alone time with the Lord. So I wouldn't have changed it, even though it was in fact the case. Yeah.
0: That's amazing. And it sounds like there are quite a few of you out there. You could mutually support one another and lend a listening ear and a shoulder to cry on when things get difficult. And we have to take this seriously, folks. There are young women out there that they are struggling. And as Michaela said, you know, they're hurting and they're looking for a way to heal the hurt inside of them. And they're looking in the wrong place. They're looking at the the darkness of this world as if somehow it will heal them, because I would say of a distortion and a distorted Christianity that they have been exposed to that is not Orthodox Christianity. And if we would do a better job of showing them the light and showing them that we love them, I think this is going to go a long way. Thank you for sharing that. I appreciate it. All right. This next one, this is by Father Paul Truenbach. He's talking to two young women. She's talking about like why she went toward the occult. I had to bump up the volume on this a little bit. Hopefully it will be okay. Take a listen to this one and let's see what she has to say. It's very interesting.
3: Styles, and so many people are insecurely attached, and a lot of that is because

0: with something like, oh, what are your angel cards today? And this is divination. Even under the guise of angel cards, you know, we know demons disguise themselves as angels all the time. And it's very effective. It's very alluring.
1: What are angel cards? Do you know what that is? I've never heard of that.
2: Yeah. Yes, it's a more, I guess, beginner friendly. It's different than a tarot card, in that tarot cards have more of like a structure to them and how you draw them and read them. But angel cards are more like you can just pick a card and it can be just like a little message, you know, like you are a goddess or just something simple, not some elaborate system like tarot cards tend to be.
1: Yeah. And basically what I liked that she said is that, you know, because of the individuality and certain personality traits, she said that the occult gave her a sense of belonging, a sense of community, of agency, even in the cosmos, right? That you have these, mm-hmm. these powers, you have this place within the cosmos. And I kept thinking, yeah, the problem is that we as Orthodox Christians also have that. And we have not, for lack of a better term, we haven't exploited that. We haven't said, hey, we do that too. We go out and bless water. We go out and baptize babies and people and, mm-hmm. right? We cast out demons. Like, this is a cosmic reality that we are exercising. Christ's redemption is truly a cosmic action, and we are participating in it. We are participating in this cosmic drama. Talk to me a little bit about that. Did you get that sense from the participation in the occult and so forth, that somehow, you know, you were doing something very important that people didn't realize? You have this power of the earth, or, you know, of like in the cosmos.
2: Oh yeah, totally. And the thing is, though, is it's for your will and what you desire. And so, because some people ask, you know, what's the difference between manifestation and prayer? And in prayer, like, we're ultimately in submission to whatever God's plan is. But with manifestation, you are trying to will your desires. And so, you know, you pour the blood on the earth and put your intentions in and do your manifestations for the new moon, so that by the time the full moon comes around, your desires will be manifested. And there is that sense of taking your power back and taking control of the spiritual reality. And you don't realize that demons are willing and allowing these things to happen to keep you tethered to this belief system if they do come true.
1: Wow. That's just incredible. Amazing. Couple more clips. So this next one is of a young woman that you also interviewed. I didn't want to play your interview of her because I want people to go watch it. So we're going to put the link in the comment section because it's a really, really, really good interview. But this is Erica talking to somebody else. And it's stuff that she also said in your interview. She talks about how, in a way, you know, we talked previously about the sort of innocuous way that this starts. And she was an artist. And she said that in her art, she started to slowly, and she doesn't know why, develop a darkness to her artistic expression. Like, she's a painter. And she started to develop even like a kind of like a pornographic artistic expression. So listen to this. This is really fascinating.
3: It's like that. And so when I moved out of my parents' house, those things obviously followed me. Nothing ended. And I tried to ignore it for a few years between the ages of like 17, 18, and 20, 21. Like, I tried to be a normal person. Like, I really did, like, give it a good go of, like, trying to ignore everything, and it didn't work, of course.

0: course. I went to art school, so like it infiltrated my art. So all of my art gradually turned like very, like literally pornographic, very like demonic. Like, I don't know how to explain it. It was just coming through my art in a way that I couldn't really control, but I thought it made my art interesting. So then I, and at that point, that's when I was like, okay, now I'm a Satanist. Like, that's when things came together and I was like, this is no longer a thing that I'm being accosted by. Like, there's a name for it. Now I'm this thing. Which,
1: how did you make that leap? I mean, did you find other people that were practicing Satanists, or did you read this in a book? How does that happen?
0: I found a few books, just like entry level, kind of older books about occultism. That's when I realized what astral projection was. Mm-hmm. That's when I realized that there was magical systems. I didn't know that. I was just going off what the demons told me to do. But it turns out those things are also, they lined up. So I was like, okay, other people somewhere in the world, maybe not at my art college, but somebody somewhere is experiencing this. And that's when I started, like, formally became an occultist, if that makes, that makes sense. And then at that point, I kind of merged what I knew about ritual practice with my art form. So then I, like, permanently merged my creativity with occultism. And that's what I did for the next, until 4 years ago, is what I was doing professionally and as a hobby. It was my whole life.
2: So I shared in the live chat a link to Michaela's, to her YouTube channel, as well as to a playlist, which we're going to talk about in a second. But Michaela, talk about this part of it, because I think what's happening here when some people are doubters and they say, this isn't really true, this isn't really happening, it seems to me that it's because the way the occult works, it's not like you always go to some meeting place and you meet and you get an occult card. And I mean, maybe that could happen in certain places. Rather, this is more subtle. She started thinking certain thoughts or reading certain things, and all of a sudden it's showing up in her art. And then she says, wow, I guess I'm a Satanist. That, to me, that was really shocking. What do you, how do you feel about that? And is that part of maybe what some people are missing about this?
3: Yeah, I think understanding the spiritual realm is, like, first and foremost priority to understanding any of this. And not that we could ever fully understand it, but especially when, I would say, anything we're giving of ourselves, especially in art, who sits on the throne of our heart is going to come through in that. And so she was creating art, and she wasn't a follower of Christ. Christ wasn't king in her heart, and her life was very dark, and she was into very dark things. And this just got more and more explicit over time, and it was portrayed through her art. And it just, yeah, it got darker and darker subtly. And it was the same for me, where I believed in God, but I had my own different kind of demons that I battled and passions I battled. And mine were more like lusty, and I don't know if there's like different demons exactly, but I mean, there's so many different kinds of demons, I'm sure, but for me, it was like I was in communion with these for so long, and Christ wasn't on the throne of my heart. And I didn't explicitly call myself a witch, though, until years later. I guess to make my own connection, it wasn't until the yoga teacher training and the witchcraft circles, but yet demons still reigned supreme in my heart nonetheless. And you could see that in my actions, the fruits of my life and what I was giving of myself. When I was teaching yoga to these people, there was one guy that became fully possessed by this, like, I don't know, at the time I called it a sea urchin spirit. I didn't know what that was. I didn't know demons were real at that time. I thought it was some weird spirit. And given he was on drugs, so it was like in part his own welcoming in of the dark side through drugs. And then also he wanted me to lead him in breath work. And because he was having this panic attack because of the drugs, and I led him through this. And when he opened his eyes and sat up, he was not himself. Another dark spirit had taken over his his person. And I think in part it's from his own opening of those doors to that dark demonic influence and infiltration. And it was also me leading him. Demons were on the throne of my heart as well. So that does come through in especially art, but anything we're giving. And so I see before she explained like the ritual, the satanic ritual side of music, I just thought that was, you know, what made music demonic or not is who's on the throne of that person's heart. You know, are they glorifying the demons in their music or are they glorifying God? And that sort of influences us and then influences our life, our thoughts, and then the fruits of our life you can see reflected in the deeper sides, the innermost parts of ourselves.
2: Wow. You know, you mentioned about being affected by different demons. And of course, you know, we don't understand necessarily the nature of demons, but we acknowledge this kind of idea in the exorcism prayers in the baptismal service, right? So we say to the candidate, we say, expel from him or her every evil and unclean spirit which hides and makes its lair in his heart. And then, right, so we're talking about evil and unclean spirits, and we say, and this is the interesting part about, like, is there a spirit of lust, like a demon of lust, a demon of pornography or whatever? It says, the spirit of deceit, the spirit of evil, the spirit of idolatry. In other words, these are all demons, or at least demonic forces, right? We're calling out these demons, the spirit of deceit, the spirit of evil, the spirit of idolatry, and of every covetousness, the spirit of falsehood, and of every uncleanness, which operates through the prompting of the devil. That's what we say in the exorcism of the baptismal service. And so your sense of that is very enlightened and very informed to say that, yeah, there, you know, whatever our weakness is, this is how we're attacked. So God bless you. I'm so glad you're here. two more, and then we're going to wrap it up and send people to go watch your videos. We're going to look at a video. This would be maybe a little weird for you, of you. And it's going to be you talking about how you got involved in the occult and occultic practices, and you thought it was freedom, but it was actually bondage. This is really very, very interesting. I love this, how you put this. Watch this, everyone. It's very short, 47 seconds.
4: Myself the way I thought I could. The spiritual encounters I was having on psychedelics and in the New Age world were very real. But what was the source of them and what did the fruits of them look like in my life? I thought I was becoming freer, but in truth, I just found myself in more and more bondage. Broken, counterfeit relationships, dependence on signs, tarot cards, and mushroom trips to make my next life choices, selling my soul thinking it would empower me, sexual brokenness and confusion. I was completely isolated from my family and anybody who loved me. I had no peace and I was sick and just dark and down all the time, thinking that I was facing my shadow self to evolve into my higher self, when in reality, I was letting demons torment me by partnering with them through my own free will and the life I was choosing to live. As much as I didn't want to be a Christian, seeing demons made me cry out to Jesus. And once I did, he began to draw me.
2: So this is the introduction to an ongoing series that you have, a playlist on your channel called Occult to Orthodoxy. And it's really amazing. It's really incredible. Talk a little bit about that idea of, and you talked about it a little bit at the beginning, that you felt like the participating in the occultic practices was actual freedom for you, but you found out that you were actually enslaved by it.
3: Yeah, that was my whole motto at the time, was soul freedom, soul freedom. And everything I did and pursued was, it was for that pursuit, it was soul freedom. But then looking back, I'm like, what was I seeking freedom from? And really, I know it was God. I don't know why I had this like rebellion. I mean, there's lots of reasons I had this rebellion, but everything I thought was soul freedom ended up, like scripture says, you'll know them by their fruits. And the fruits in my life ended up really bad. I had a bad reputation. The way I made money was very damaging to my soul. All of my relationships were falling apart. I was living across the country from my family, had no relationship or even heart to have a relationship with any of them. And all of the fruits were very explicitly rotten, though I wouldn't have known that terminology at the time. But it did result in me ending up in like the deepest, darkest place, which is, you know, where I encountered the love of God. And so, you know, I explain more of that in the series and how he drew me to him. But I thought all of those things were going to empower me. And in fact, it was just tools the demons were using to further ensnare me. It's just so wicked looking back the way they found pleasure in these things. And I remember different encounters with the demonic where they would tell me my life purpose. I would ask them, you know, I would ask the mushrooms, what is my life purpose? And the demons would come in and answer, yeah, yeah. And I would have these spiritual encounters with these spiritual beings. But now I look back and I know those were demons. And they wanted me to stay in this life and they wanted me to be that. And they wanted me to sell myself. And they saw they had pleasure in that. And so it's just so sick. You know, women that think sleeping around, my body, my choice stuff, they think all of that is empowering to them. But they don't realize the way demons are getting pleasure from our sin, because they also know the way this damages our soul and leads us away from God. So they lie to us and tell us that this will be what empowers us. And it just breaks us even more.
2: So the last clip is again of you. And this was, I listened to this and I was like, here's what I'm going to do. I'm going to play part of this and then you're going to finish it. Okay. Okay. It's about you as Erica did, burning all of your things, right? This is right out of Acts. So you're burning all of your occultic, demonic paraphernalia and books and so forth, but you kept one thing. This is really something. Let me get this up here. All right, here we go, guys. Ready? Oh, by the way, also the woman that interviewed you, she's going to talk about yoga. So we need to talk about these two things, okay? She's going to talk about yoga. So, and there's a really good pamphlet about yoga that Ancient Faith did also. So watch this. This is 2 minutes long.
5: I've been doing everything to keep this demon out of my apartment.
6: Wait, you were doing yoga too, right? We haven't even talked about this, which needs to be mentioned. But you're doing yoga at the time too. And in case anybody listening doesn't know, when you do yoga, you are doing occult sigils where you're calling in these spirits by the and you're chanting, you're saying chants where you're giving your free will and you're calling these spirits in. And then you lay in Shavasana at the end of yoga with an open mind or an open vessel. This is the same mind programming stuff. You're disassociated after giving with your free will, calling in these Hindi spirits, which I believe are the fallen angels. Then they come and they mind program you. So a lot of Christians don't know that yoga is a Hindi practice and it is connected with the fallen angels. And it was a big thing that I was doing too. And it's why I started seeing all those these Hindi gods. And it's okay to stretch, but it's not okay. If you're Christian, that becomes a worship. Yoga, you're yoking yourself to those gods. Okay. So you're also doing that. That's going on undercurrent too. Yeah.
5: Yeah. So now as I'm feeling this, I remember what Tammy told me. This is the Christian that brought me to church. I remember her telling me, okay, next time you feel something, just put on like worship music. And so I put on Reckless Love, I think Corey Asbury, and I'm blasting it and I'm crying. And I just feel God telling me, get everything out now. So I get a black trash bag and I'm throwing away all the Egyptian decor, all the tarot cards, all the Gnostic books, like everything New Age. It's like 3 a.m. and I'm like, going crazy through my apartment, like getting rid of everything. Wow. Except for one statue. I had a Medusa statue sitting on my nightstand, and she's like naked.
6: On your nightstand?
5: On my nightstand. She's sitting naked with her hands up, like in a sexual pose. And that was the one thing that I was like, oh, I can't get rid of that. Like, she's been with me to every ritual. Like, dang. This is, dude. So I was like, okay, let me hide it in my cabinet. And like,
2: all right, you got to finish it now.
6: Oh my God.
2: Cause I'm dying to hear. So you hid this statue of Medusa, of all things. Medusa is the one with the snake's hair, right? And you said she was with you. It's very interesting. Referring to this statue as a she, the goddess, I guess. What happened? I'm dying to hear.
3: Oh my gosh. It's so funny pulling like a girl chat. The internet people come for me for like the vibe I have with like fellow sisters, but it's like, I don't know, talking about these things. It's just, I love to reveal these stories and just shed light on these things. But yeah, so this Medusa statue, like I said, she came with me to every ritual, every weekend retreat, sex magic workshop. And all of these things sort of led hand in hand with me getting back into the adult industry. Except for that time, I thought this was empowering for me, given my new belief system of occultism and goddess worship. Now I was going to do it, but this is because I had done it earlier in my life as a new college student. But at that time, I felt like I had to, and it, you know, I really didn't like it, but now I was going to go back into it and believe this lie that it was going to be empowering for me. So anyways, it's all tied in with this sort of demonic figure in my life. And so I went and I put her in the cabinet, and there it is. I went and I put her in the cabinet, and then I was texting someone at that time who was very close with me. And I told him that I had just thrown all of this stuff away, all of the witchcraft stuff. And he asks me, he was like, well, what about the Medusa statue? Because I got a really weird vibe from it the other day. And I was like, oh my gosh. I don't know if I said this in that interview, but it was like God just used him in that moment to make that message click to me that she had to go as well. And I just felt this fear settle in. And I was like all but tiptoed to the cabinet, like afraid to open it. And when I did, I just felt like it was going to like bust into flames if I touched it. Like I was so afraid to even touch it. And yet I had just put it in there like not that much longer before. And so I did. I think I grabbed it with like the trash bag around my hands and like rushed it to the dumpster as well. I thought it was going to burn me.
2: Well, I mean, thank God that you felt that way, right? That it was this really terrible, evil thing, because we believe as Orthodox Christians in the goodness of the material world. And unless something is set apart to be holy and pure, it can, in fact, and that, of course, was demonic. There is, and I've talked about this before, like the inspiriting, or they call it what, the opening of the eye of statues to become gods. Like, you know, Protestants that say, oh, iconography, that's the same thing as idolatry. And it's like, no. In idolatry, they actually ask the demon to, or the spirit, they say, to come into that statue. They call it the opening of the eye or the inspiriting of the statue. You can look it up. It's all there. And that's why they bathe them and feed them and dress them and so forth, right? Like this is really terrible, terrible stuff. But I'm glad that you got rid of that last thing. It was somehow the last part of you that that needed to go. And I'm so grateful for that. We're grateful for you and grateful for your witness. Give us a word about yoga. And if someone was coming to you and said, hey, I'm Orthodox, but I want to do yoga. I need to stretch. I'm too tight. What do you think? What are you going to say?
3: I think the main word is, well, it's two words. It's slippery slope. Kara really, in the Let's Be Friends podcast clip, she really explained it well of when you're contorting your body into these different poses that are in honor of these Hindu gods or demons, it is like a welcoming invitation for them. And then you lay down at the end and you're an open, you know, you're just open to everything for them to come in. That's definitely true in the extreme side of things. And to just go to the more subtle side, is it's just a slippery slope. The environment is typically those who are not in submission to Christ. The teacher is not someone who's in submission to Christ or guiding you in such a way. You're going to be around a lot of people who are doing this sort of astrology, tarot card stuff. This, it just all goes hand in hand. And so when that becomes your environment, those become your influences, and very subtly, step by step by step, you can be drawn away from God and drawn away from seeing Him as the ultimate healer in your life.
2: Thank you. That's so wise. And some people don't want to hear that, right? Like some Orthodox Christians say, oh, this is nothing. I'll be fine. I'm not going to get involved. I promise, Father, I'll come to church on Sunday, you know, but I need to do this. And they doubt the subtle attempts, right, of the demons, of the devil, to use every opportunity to find an in to someone. Of course, as baptized Orthodox Christians, we don't believe that we can be possessed, right, if we are in Christ, but we can certainly be tempted, we can be hounded, we can be tormented, and that's sometimes even worse. Because now you have to take up the battle, right? The demons are not going to go after the people they already have. They're going to go after the ones that they no longer have. Michaela, I do want to thank you very, very much. You came on very short notice. You are a very impressive young woman for everything that you accomplished. You have a beautiful family. You have a beautiful story. I know that we didn't talk a lot about your story. I hope that you'll come back sometime. I'll give you more notice next time. And you can come and we'll talk and learn more about you. But I do encourage everyone. Can we bring her page up here just for 1 second, guys? So it's Michaela Nikolenko. And it says, I'm Michaela, a wife, a mom, and Jesus follower who is radically saved from child abuse, trauma, ungodly relationships, the adult industry, and the occult. And she has so many really good things on there. Check it out. It'll be worth it. Michaela Nikolenko.
3: Thank you so much.
2: God bless you. Thank you for coming. Thanks for joining us today. I really, really appreciate you and your ministry. All of our best to your husband and to your family. Hey, if everybody could please give us a like for this one, right? Just give us a thumbs up, click it, doesn't cost you anything, and share out this program. I think, you know, I'm sure it's going to be shared out on a certain forum on Reddit. I can't wait to hear that, and in other circles too. But look, we're here to tell the truth. We're here to defend the Lord Jesus Christ. We're here to defend the Orthodox faith. We're here to bring people to the truth, to bring people to the knowledge of the Lord Jesus Christ, who saves us from every death-bearing wound, from sin, from evil, from death. And we can't, you know, we can't play games with this. We can't make friends with demons. We have to. We have no fellowship with demons. This is what St. Paul says. So we have to talk straightly about this. It's very, very important. All right. So give us a like, share out our program after that's posted. Give us your feedback. Hopefully it's good. contact us with any ideas or topics that you might want to hear about. 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Good night, everybody.

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0: Transforming our lives in Christ. Meditations, sermons, classes, and lectures from St. Spyridon Greek Orthodox Church in Loveland, Colorado. Father Evan Armitas is priest at St. Spyridon's and the host of the live call-in program, Orthodoxy Live. Here he is with today's lesson.
1: Christ is risen. I'm going through this funny thing of aging. And my eyes are just...
2: The folks at this table.
1: Yeah, I know. Well, I think people online too. And the biggest thing I'm noticing is my eyes. Oh my goodness.
2: We see you switching them on and off.
1: It's so difficult to get my vision just right. And then the second thing I've really noticed is how sore I am after I do something.
3: It didn't used to happen.
4: Well, yeah. Father, yeah. I've got news for you.
1: Yeah? It only gets worse.
4: It gets worse.
1: Yeah. I know.
2: How old are you now, Barry?
4: Well, as we used to say when we were little kids, I'm 88 and a half.
1: 88 and a half. Yeah, you would count the halves and stuff. Yeah, Spyridon's about to celebrate his 11th birthday. And he's letting us all know. We've been prepping for months, as you will, for his birthday. He's been switching between, you know, the themes. Did you pick a theme for your 89th birthday?
4: Oh, what?
1: A theme? Remember when you were younger,
2: you
1: always picked a theme. Like, it was going to be a football party or, you know, or Star Wars.
5: We didn't do that in those
1: days. Yeah, those days.
2: We had a party.
1: Yeah. I have to tell you that I didn't always have a birthday party when I was little.
5: No.
1: That wasn't a standard event.
5: 5 years old was the birthday present. That was it.
1: You had one at five and called it good, huh?
5: I don't remember having one.
3: I have one. I don't remember five or what I remember others. My parents celebrated on the wrong day for several years.
1: Yours?
3: Oh, no.
1: That's pretty good.
3: Until I was admitted to kindergarten, my mother looked up.
1: Was it? Oh.
3: Said, oh, you're born on September 3rd.
1: And what were they celebrating?
3: September 5th.
1: Yeah, they were close. That's my grandmother did the same thing all her life. She'd celebrated the wrong day until she was like in her 80s. And then she just kept it on the day that she always celebrated it.
2: Because why not?
1: Yeah, I mean, at that point. Okay, well, we are in the 10th chapter.
2: I don't even know.
1: 10th chapter of Luke.
2: Luke.
1: And we had begun our reflection on the Good Samaritan story. And we had given pretty much all of our introductory notes, and we began last week to go through the, or 2 weeks ago, because we had liturgy last Tuesday, the specific verses. We had come to verse 30. So we're in verse 30 of the story. And just to catch you up, and behold, a certain lawyer stood up and tested him, saying, "Teacher, what shall I do to inherit eternal life?" He said to him, "What is written in the law? What is your reading of it?" So he answered and said, "You shall love the Lord your God with all your heart, with all your soul, with all your strength, with all your mind, and your neighbor as yourself." And he said to him, "You have answered rightly, do this and you will live." But he, wanting to justify himself, said to Jesus, "And who is my neighbor?" So as we introduce this particular passage, we said a number of things, one of them being that the passage itself is oriented within a section of Luke's gospel in which those opposing Christ are really grouped into three categories. Sort of the educated Pharisees, you know, lawyers, scribes. And against those, Jesus has some really harsh words to say. To a degree, those who have become his disciples, who are not necessarily opposed to Jesus, but kind of still clueless, to those Jesus gives further instruction and tries to help them in their faith. And then there's sort of the crowds, the loose end people who Jesus is just trying to attract to his message, right? And so this story is definitely a story about those who are in the leadership, to whom Jesus has some pretty hard and difficult things to say. And we also mentioned that this particular lawyer, or young man lawyer, or however you want to, you know, it's a certain lawyer here. Later in Luke, we'd say certain young lawyer. He's a stinker. You know, this is not a person who's coming to Jesus you know, who's very interested in hearing what Jesus has to say. He's trying to trap him, right? And there's a lot going on in the text. One of the things that we've pointed out is that Luke does something very unusual with the passage from Leviticus, which is, you shall love the Lord your God with all your heart, with all your soul, with all your strength, and with all your mind. That is from Leviticus, I think, 19:5. I think, if I remember correctly, but probably in your study notes, it tells you, yeah, 19:18. Okay, I was off. It's Deuteronomy 6. No, it's Deuteronomy 6:5. Sorry. That comes from Deuteronomy 6:5. The next part, your neighbor as yourself, comes from Leviticus. Okay, 19:18. What Luke does very unusually is he combines these two Old Testament teachings into one teaching. Loving God is loving neighbor. That's an important point for us to understand, okay? The other thing that we need to have in our hearts and minds when we move forward in this passage is neighbor. There is no, the word in Greek is not neighbor. The word in Greek is the one who is close to me. That gives an insight into the interpretation we give of this passage. Because what the lawyer is basically going to say when he says, and he wanted to justify himself, said to Jesus, and who's my neighbor? In other words, who's like me? Who's next to me? And what he's expecting Jesus to say is that, well, if another lawyer is in trouble, then you go help him. Right? If another righteous man is in need of your help, you go help him. But if it's a sinner, if it's someone outside the house of Israel, you can ignore them. And what's interesting is that there's a double meaning here. And who is my neighbor? He's almost saying to Jesus, you're not my neighbor. Because Jesus is of the household of Israel. And he is technically one close to Jesus. And this man is not wanting to be in any way close or in association with Jesus. So there's a double meaning, like, and who is my neighbor? Like, would you even claim to be my neighbor? Because you're not close to me, right? So all of that is kind of going on in the background, right? All right. So then when we get to verse 30, this is how Jesus is going to answer the question, and who is my neighbor? This is how Jesus is going to answer the question of, you are opposing me, and I'm going to give you a teaching that convicts you and also clarifies how misguided you are. Okay? So the story begins, then Jesus answered and said, a certain man went down from Jerusalem to Jericho and fell among thieves, who stripped him of his clothing, wounded him, and departed, leaving him half dead. Now, I want you to notice this phrase, a certain man. If you go up above in verse 25, what do you see? A certain lawyer. Okay? Now, go to verse 31, a certain priest. Okay? The phrase, a certain man, is in the Greek a way of saying the general idea of a person, like a person, right? A certain person. It's not a specific person. It's not like my friend Derry, right? This is important to us because what Jesus is saying is you want to distinguish, the lawyer does, who is the one like me? And Jesus doesn't say, well, the one like you is this person, Harry. No, he's just saying a certain man, just any old person, okay, is leaving Jerusalem and going to Jericho. Now, the phrase is, went down from Jerusalem to Jericho. Why does he say, and went down? Because Jerusalem's higher than Jericho, 700 feet higher. Why is that important to us? Why is even that simple description of a man going from Jerusalem to Jericho being going down?
5: Christ is coming to you. Down will come down.
1: You went right to the spiritualization of it. Thank you, Lois. But I want you to stay with the actual text and say geography. Why is that important? Why is the geography of going from Jerusalem to Jericho an important data point for us to just notice?
2: He stepped down too.
1: You guys are too high.
2: We're too high still.
1: Just come down real, say real earthy here with me for a second. It's literal.
2: That's what I'm saying.
1: It's just literal. Yeah. And the scriptures, here's important. In spiritual literature, like when you read the Quran, when you read the Bible, when you read, let's say, the Book of Mormon, when you read the tracts by the Seventh-day Adventists, what can happen is that those texts can literally be disconnected from reality. And scripture isn't. How much did a slave cost back in the Old Testament? 30 pieces of silver. That's verifiable, right? So when Jesus is speaking, in other words, how do we know sometimes that this isn't just the fanciful imaginations of some people who had, you know, an idea to write a narrative? It's verifiable. So there are little nuggets inside there that we say, well, you do go down. So Jesus knew, you know, he had made the journey, right? And so this man's going down from Jerusalem to Jericho. Okay, and what happens? Well, something rather understandable. Where were thieves, just like in today's day and age, where do thieves sometimes practice their trade? On the road, you know, as you're out journeying, you know, you're outside the city and the city gates, right? And it's dangerous, right? And so he is attacked there, all right? Something understandable. He's accosted by a band of thieves, right? And what do they do to him? Yeah, but let's go through the text. They strip him of his clothing. Okay, we can give some spiritual meaning to this, right? What happens when you are stripped? And this is the most basic sense. If I took Costa over here and we accosted him and stripped him, why would we strip him?
2: To make him naked.
1: To make him naked. And what are we doing when we make him naked?
3: Vulnerable.
1: Making him vulnerable? Yeah. What else are we doing?
6: Humiliating
1: him. Shaming him.
3: Immobilizing
1: him. Where's he going to go without clothing? We've taken away his dignity. Right? And so if we spiritualize this, what does the enemy do to the human? He does
6: make
1: all
6: him low.
1: Huh? Bonnie?
6: Make them low.
1: Make them low.
6: Make him not human.
1: Right. When you think about humanity, we're schizophrenic. We say, well, you know, what can you expect of so and so? He's only human. Is that the view of the church? No. The view of the church is that humanity is a very noble, beautiful, dignified thing.
2: Created
1: right?
2: in the image.
1: Created in the reflection of God. Mm-hmm. It's a beautiful thing to be human. So we don't say in the church, well, they're only human. No, we would say they're human. So they do something beautiful. So when we think about this man leaving the heavenly place, Jerusalem, right? It's where we're created to exist. And we go down. So now we can get into that spiritual idea of we fall. What happens? We get stripped. We lose our dignity. We are shamed. What else did you guys say?
2: Humiliated.
1: We're humiliated.
3: Immobilized.
1: We're immobilized. Right? That's the picture we have. Okay. So stripped. And we're stripped of our clothing. And is clothing a pretty technical word in Scripture? Yes, it is. Remember, in the baptismal service, which we just did on Sunday for two adults, they come out of the waters, and again, if we were to go back to the way the church yes. really did it, they literally come out naked. Now, we've stopped doing that because in our modern sensibilities, we can't handle actual nakedness anymore. It's just the way we are. But we used to have separate baptistries, right? And so they'd go in there and they'd strip down and they'd be baptized and then they'd come out. And then the priest goes, clothed in righteousness, and hands them a white robe, is the servant of God. And so that's what I did on Sunday. They came out and I took their garments and I made the sign of the cross. I said, clothed in righteousness is the servant of God, Zacchaeus, in the name of the Father, Son, and Holy Spirit. And then I sang, a robe of divine light bestow on them. O you who for your vest, your array yourself with light. And many mercies, O Christ our God, bestow upon them. You are plenteous in mercy. So they've been stripped, baptized, clothed, and now clothed in the righteousness of God, right? And that's how we were pre-fall, right? So in a sense, the story is like a man's in Jerusalem pre-fall. He goes, he gets stripped. You never thought about this in verse 30, did you? He then is without the raiment of righteousness, okay? And so then the next phrase, wounded him. That stripping is in itself its wound, right? You've been wounded. You've been left without your proper dignity, right? Here, though, we get the sense that further damage is done also.
5: His physical body.
1: Physical body, yeah. He's beaten, right? He's maltreated. And does evil leave its mark? Mm-hmm. Yeah. You know, sometimes when you really deal with people who've really been experts in sin, the wounds are there. They're emotional, they're psychological, they're physical. You know, I mean, if they really lived a hard life, you know, they're missing teeth and perhaps their liver's damaged. Or, I mean, there's a lot that happens through sin, right? And then, of course, we see what's going on when people are malevolent and evil and practicing it. They afflict others, you know? We don't have to go far in this modern century to see how horrific humanity has been. What happened in Texas? You know, wounded, killed, right? And so then what happens after they wound him? They departed. What possible meaning can we find there in these demons and these evil, you know, actors coming, stripping, beating, and then leaving? What?
5: They're not always on us, in my experience.
1: In your experience, they're always on us.
5: They're not
1: always. They're not. Yeah, so what do we mean here by they departed? One idea is, well, that we're not constantly assaulted. Okay, but what else about, think about if you're with somebody versus they leave you.
5: You're alone.
1: How does evil want us? By ourselves. How many of you like to be alone? I don't like it at all. You like it, Liz? You love it? You don't really love it, because if you spent your life all by yourself,
5: yeah. You're right.
1: You wouldn't like it. And that's what hell is. In a sense, once evil, and think of it this way. Let's say you decide to associate yourself with the demons, right? And you find, you know, what was Billy Joel's song? You know, only the good die young. I'd rather laugh with the sinners than pray with the saints. And there's that sense in our society that, you know, it's a lot more fun inside the bar than it is inside the pews. So let's go to the bars. You know, let's have our drink. Let's party. Let's associate with sinners. It's good. It's fun. And to be with saints is boring. It's awful, right? Who wants to do that? And then what do they eventually do? They leave you. Mm. You know, how many alcoholics are, you know, with their buddies? Not many.
7: Sunday morning after Saturday night is a pretty lonely place.
1: Yeah, Sunday morning after Saturday night is a lonely place. So again, we can see the meaning there of them leaving being, that's it. And how do they leave you? Half dead. It says it right there. Why half dead?
5: There's still hope.
1: There's still hope. There's the meaning. There's two deaths. Right? There's the physical death that we all will endure, and there's a second death which hopefully none of us will endure. What's the second death?
5: The soul.
1: The soul. And going into that night without end. That's the death we want. So he's half dead. There's still a possibility that he's not going to be left and be totally dead, if you will. Yes, Daniel?
7: There was a really interesting discussion on Lord of Spirits recently about this topic.
1: Oh, half dead?
7: And they talked about the patristic mind for these two deaths.
1: Okay.
7: And how the spiritual death is really the first death. It's the primary death.
1: Yeah.
7: The bodily death is really the
1: nothing we need
7: it's
1: to fear anymore.
7: Eventuality. Yeah. It's a piece of the greater kingdom.
1: Yeah.
7: But the spiritual death, if we die that spiritual death, then the eventuality is only the beginning.
1: Yeah. You can die before you die.
7: Right.
1: Mm-hmm. Right? Spiritually. But then you can also flip that. Right? Because the Orthodox will say, death to the world. Right? So
7: or
1: you,
7: the Greek sign.
1: If you die before you die, then when you die, you will not die.
7: Right.
1: There is this sense that dying can be good, but dying to this world.
7: Right.
1: Right? So someone asked me recently, why do you wear the black? And I said, because it's supposed to symbolize a death to this life in order to live to the next. By the way, my daughter Elena. Yeah, and a little bit of white. My daughter Lenny put that phrase, if you die before you die, then when you die, you will not die, in a paper she was writing at high school. And the teacher was like, what? Where did you get this? This is incredible. You know, that's this
5: year. Oh, I made that up.
1: She had explained, well, it came from the front of a monastery, you know.
8: Where does the church get the idea that people will be alone in hell because, you know, I'll see you in hell, or that sort of, you know, where all the sinners are. And I'm sure it has a theological meaning, but I don't want to go down a rabbit hole, but where does that idea come from?
1: So it's really a very big idea within the church, and in a sense within scripture and the hymns and the liturgical life. When we think about heaven, we always think of the presence of the divine community, right? The Father, Son, and Holy Spirit, and that we will enter into the presence of that divine community. And the whole notion of God is within this fellowship and this community. And so the antithesis of God is the idea of aloneness, separation, right? Mm-hmm. And that in a sense, when the devil does his work, his very name, Diabolos means the one that separates. Diabolos is one who separates. So he seeks to separate us. Then we look at how does goodness work? Goodness works in trying to develop relationship, freedom, agency, to inform will and allow will to be active in freedom. Evil works the opposite. It seeks to manipulate and disfigure and oppress and possess. Right? God doesn't seek to take away and efface us, which is, again, a perversion of the modern sensibility of what goodness does. Oh, we're just trying to efface humanity. You know, get everybody to be moral Puritans and march lockstep and rigidly follow a bunch of rules. And as someone recently said to me who's journeying into Christianity, I have found more freedom than I've ever had in Christianity. And I'm surprised by the amount of freedom. You know, that in a sense, well, there's a liberation, right? And so hell is a very lonely place. And we say hell alone, heaven together.
8: Yeah. No relationships in hell.
1: No. That's what's so terrifying.
8: Yeah.
1: I mean, to me, what is more terrifying than all by myself forever? That's weeping and gnashing of teeth. You know, it's not like God sticks us on a spit and rolls us over fire forever. It's rather that's a description of what it must feel like to be by yourself forever. I mean, when I say it, like, it terrifies me. That's terrifying.
7: Well, it seems that in the same way that we see signs of the kingdom and communion, we see signs all over the place of isolation, even though we're all around each other.
1: Yeah.
7: Go to New York City.
1: Yeah. Yeah.
7: You find a bunch of people that are all alone.
1: But packed
7: not,
1: in
7: not
1: the same space.
7: I'm just pointing out a place that's highly populated, but these places where this ideologies are what is driving life.
1: Yeah.
7: You can be alone and be in the midst of a lot of people.
1: Yeah.
7: And I can't help but think that
1: so
7: God
1: true.
7: Forbid that would happen, but that's what it might look like.
1: Yeah. And there's, you know, and then, of course, many forms of our punishment are isolation. You know, go to your room.
8: Yeah.
1: You say to a kid, you know, go to your room. Time out. Mm-hmm. You know, in the prison, stick them in solitaire.
7: And it ruins them.
1: It ruins people.
7: Their humanity.
1: Yeah.
7: Not just their sense of themselves or their happiness. Or
1: What do kids do? So was it Sunday night. Yeah, I think it was Sunday night spirit. I was like, can we watch a movie? So I said, oh yeah, let's go watch a movie. So it was a movie about a little kid who loses their father, and then they move to a new city. So it's all a story about isolation. Mm-hmm. They get to the new city, and she's going to school the first couple of days, and the scenes are she's getting on the bus, and all the kids are like, mm-hmm. you know, excluding. It's the worst form of punishment, right? Remember Forrest Gump? Seat's taken. Like, no one will let him sit with him.
8: Yeah, yeah.
1: Right? And so that's exactly that idea of being isolated and alone, mm-hmm. you know? And then I think about my own teenage daughters, like the hardest pains they've had growing up. And again, they've grown up, thankfully, in a place that they don't have to suffer much. But the things that have been most hard for them are when they're excluded and isolated. You know?
7: The Amish really knew what they were doing.
1: When they shunned you, boy, could it get worse? It probably couldn't. And then what do we do? What lengths will go to be in community?
4: Yeah. Yeah.
1: Right, which, you know, again, in the arc of our own community, our own parish, you know, that element of community is the three pillars of parish health. To be a healthy church community, you need a commitment to Christ and the gospel. You need to make sure that commitment changes how you act day to day, and you need to form a spiritual family. You know, if the other two happen but the third doesn't, mm-hmm. it's pretty dry.
8: Yep.
1: You know, like, okay, I believe in Jesus. Yes, it's changing my life, but no one talks to me.
5: That's what came up in that discussion yesterday of that chap that was unfamiliar with Christianity.
1: Oh, with,
5: and
1: with
5: in that discussion, the whole familyhood and in that sitting in that room with a million people all happy with each other.
1: Yeah.
5: That was the key thing.
1: Well, so when we started the parish, there came a time where, as it started to grow, the fellowship hour became hard because we didn't fit in that little room, and we needed more food, and it was a lot of production. And so, you know, some very kind of efficient, business-minded kind of parish council members said, well, we should probably stop doing fellowship.

0: chance, a certain priest came down that road, and when he saw him, he passed by on the other side. So again, certain priest means this priest stands for all priests. And so this is not the slogan that priests put on the t-shirts that they wear. It's not a good look, right? Chapter 10, verse 31 of Luke's gospel is a verse that, boy, we don't want to be, I'm talking as a priest, right? So he comes down the road again. He leaves Jerusalem. He's on his way to Jericho. And when he sees him, he goes to the opposite side of the road. Now, if you look at the icon, the Orthodox icon of the Good Samaritan, you will see the priest not only on the opposite side of where the man is, but looking away. Mm-hmm. He won't be even looking at the man. Okay? Now, what's particularly damaging about this description is that the priest is also, like the man who's been stripped, beaten, and left for dead, a Jew. And Leviticus chapter 19, verse 18, specifically indicates that a brother is to help a brother. The one close to you is the one close to you. So Jews should be helping Jews. Okay? So if we go, you don't have to do this, I'll do it for you. But if I go to the Bible and I pull up that particular verse, 19:18, this is how it reads. You shall not take vengeance nor bear any grudge against the children of your people, but you shall love your neighbor as yourself. You shall love the one close to yourself as yourself. So initially what Leviticus is saying is like helps like. It's only later in Leviticus that the prohibition or the admonition to help, verse 33, and if a resident alien dwells within your land, you shall not mistreat him. Okay? It goes on. Then the resident alien who dwells among you shall be as to you one born among you, and you shall love him as yourself. For you were resident aliens in the land of Egypt. I am the Lord your God. You shall do no injustice in judgment, in measurement of length, weight, or balances. In other words, at first, what Leviticus is saying is, just help those who are in your own tribe. And that's, if you will, where the lawyer wants it to stop. Who's one like me? One like me. And then Jesus shows, well, one like you was going down from Jerusalem to Jericho, and one like you didn't do a thing about it. Walked right on by. Okay? So you didn't even fulfill the first part of Leviticus, let alone what's coming.
1: Yeah.
0: Okay? So, again, without that backdrop, you just read that phrase and you go on. But when you see what Jesus is really doing is he's pulling something in from the Old Testament, mm-hmm. right? And let's think of the context. Israel itself, having been called out as a people, right? Where did they end up? As Leviticus said, they ended up as aliens in a foreign land, right? And then how are they delivered? One of their own raises to a level of prominence, right? And he had turned his back on the sufferings of his people until one day he sees an Israelite being beaten by an Egyptian. And what does he do? He goes and he kills the Egyptian and buries him in the sand, right? And then word comes to Pharaoh of what he did. So what does he do? He goes into hiding a second time. Remember, he was in hiding at his birth. Goes into hiding a second time. And then he goes off into the wilderness, receives a revelation from God, right? And he comes back and he goes to deliver his people. And then they wander and wander and wander. And then what happens? They get outside the promised land, and he's not allowed to go in. He dies outside. So the insider became an outsider, and then an insider, and then an outsider again, right? And then the people go in. And they're attacked by the Canaanites, and they have these battles and wars, and finally they subdue the land, right? And they're given their promised thing, and then what happens? They go captivity again. They go to Babylon. Right? And then they retake Jerusalem, right? And then by Jesus'

0: time.
1: They're captives again. The Roman overseers have come in. So this constant like back and forth, and so if you're one of if you're the people of Israel, and you've gone through this process so many times, you might come to think enclave, right? Ghetto, let's put the walls up, just take care of yourself, right? And you know, if I had had space in my book to talk about it, I do talk a little bit about this in my book, but this is exactly what happened with the Greeks and the Russians and the Romanians and the Albanians and the Georgians and the Armenians and the
0: Serbians.
1: Serbians. They've gone through this process of being outsider, insider, outsider, insider. And then when they got to America, they just erected the walls and they closed themselves in and said, nobody from the outside can come in. And then, you know, non-Greeks like, you know, Alex come knock on the door. We let them in, right? But we're like skeptical. You know, he's an outsider. Should we allow him to be an insider? And then some Greeks and Romanians and Russians, what do? They leave. They go, if these people are coming in, I'm out. And I had someone just a couple of weeks ago who used to attend here, very Greek, say to me, Father, we can't come there anymore. We're driving down to the cathedral now,
0: Where the rest of the
1: where
0: Greeks.
1: the rest of the Greeks are. Because there they don't let the non-Greeks in. Look, if you think this is a Greek problem, go to the south. What do we got going on down there? Or go to the northeast. We are constantly getting into our tribes. We're constantly going on the other side and looking away from the neighbor who's even quote unquote like us but in need and trying to distinguish ourselves as we're these people are okay to work with, these people are not okay to work with. Right? There's been a lot of value signaling in the United States lately. Like who's part of your group, who's not part of your group? You know? I had a neighbor who literally he'd gotten himself onto the board of our neighborhood, and one of our neighbors cut down a tree. And the tree happened to be 6 inches into the green space. So the neighbor decided, as now he's on the board, he's going to teach this neighbor a lesson. And so they wanted to fine them several thousand dollars and have them replace the tree. Now, in his yard, he had one of those signs, We love all people. You know those signs that were everywhere? And I thought, well, that's interesting. Here's a chance for you to love somebody, but that who's that sign for? Right? It's like this man, who's my neighbor? Well, it's obviously not your actual neighbor, right? So this neighbor of ours gets fined, has to replace a tree, and my wife's on the board at the time. And she's fighting to not have this happen. And finally, she resigns. She says, I have to resign from this board. If this is what we're going to do to our own neighbors, I'm off. I can't do it. So she resigns. So fast forward 6 months. This was all during the COVID, like height of COVID. Just a month ago, this same neighbor who had put the fine on the person, he finds out from the board that he has now built his new picnic structure 6 inches into the open space and received a letter from the board that he had to move it back. And emails start flying, the injustice, blah, blah, on and on, put his house up for sale.
2: Good.
1: My point being, when we say, okay, these Greeks look at Alex and say, well, if he's here, I'm going down to the cathedral. You know, look, this is what Jesus is talking about is what we do in general everywhere all the time. We just cannot stand the fact that people are near us and we should be merciful. So instead, we're going to set up lines and even when it's cutting our own nose off to spite our face, even when this gentleman did the very thing, and then when it's done to him, what injustice is
0: And he
1: this?
0: couldn't see it.
1: Can't
0: He's
1: see it.
0: blind.
1: Can't see it.
3: Right.
1: Literally couldn't see it. Sold his house. Over, just move your structure 6 inches.
0: Couldn't move the tree, but you could move a structure.
1: Yes! I mean, it's like you want to talk about gospel. Holy cow. And watch this whole thing. Literally, in my neighborhood, people were putting up signs with you know, the names of these people, like, you know, save the so-and-sos, you know, and no, the so-and-sos must go. And like, we're in the same neighborhood. neighbors coming up to me as I'm pulling my trash in. What do you think of this controversy? And I said to a neighbor, you know, mercy more than justice.
0: I was going to say, God is merciful to us.
1: And so this gentleman was a lawyer. I mean, it gets really interesting. So he's walking by, and I said, well, I just think mercy over justice. The next day, he texts me, Evan, where did you get that phrase? I can't get out of my head. And I say to him, and this happens to be the neighbor whose son had asked me why I wear a plus sign.
0: Yes.
1: And I said, well, it's something Jesus said. And he said, I've never heard that before. Mm-hmm. Right? And so the gospel can really, I mean, if our neighborhood had done mercy, not justice, that's why Stacy resigned. Mercy, not justice. You know, the neighbor probably would have said, look, I'll replant the tree. I'm so sorry. But instead, lawyers and architectural control committee and value signaling with a sign, which means nothing. And then,
0: but in order for it to, if he had planted it, it wasn't 6 inches then. I mean, you know, it got bigger and bigger and it moved into it. It grew into the...
1: Just the whole thing, like, you just see it unfolding and we all go, oh, this is preposterous. And then what do we do in our own lives? Yeah. We do exactly the same thing.
0: And even more so.
1: And more so. And so it should be an instruction for us so that we, God, help us avoid being like this certain priest. Mm-hmm. Yeah. That's the lesson. Not like, oh, look at my neighbors. Like, that's, I would do the same thing. I need to pray to God that I will avoid such treatment of others.
2: I'm succumbing to temptation and getting a little off course, but it's related to this. When we lived in rural Illinois, the county that we lived in was next to a larger city that was creeping out. So there was a great movement to introduce zoning to the county. The fellow that was leading the
1: zoning church,
2: anti-zoning movement, which won, incidentally, 6 months after he won that victory, a drag race track was put in across the road from him.
0: Zoning.
1: I wish it had been for zoning.
2: And a lot of people were very unchristian and said, well, he got what he deserved.
1: Some people in my neighborhood have said, the so-and-so's got exactly, they said, karma. Yeah. You know, karma, they got it. You know, what you put in, you get out. You know, and so someone asked me what I thought, and I said, well, you know, I don't believe in karma. Mm-hmm. You know? And, but these nefarious, insidious ways in which we really reenact the same parable are all around us, you know. And again, the Lord's giving us a teaching so that we might break free of such disfigured ways of living, right?
0: So is that the time then, probably between the priest and the Levite? Because the priest has a category, but we're kind of the Levites outside of you, that we have a spiritual rules to follow.
1: Right, so if we go to this next verse, you know, in the sense, okay, we've already kind of indicated that in verse 31, this particular priest is standing for all priests. He's someone who should be acting in a certain particular beautiful way, who's in a special relationship with God, right? But fails. And then when we go to this next verse, likewise, a Levite, and really it should probably read a certain Levite, because in the Greek it's not different in verse 32 than it is in verse 31. When he arrived at the place, came and looked and passed by on the other side. You know? And so the same. And so what is a Levite? A Levite, okay, first of all, a Levite is a male of the tribe of the Levites who was the third son of Jacob and Leah. And Levites specifically were assistants to Jewish priests. They weren't priests, but they were assistants like you, like the laity. And they sang psalms. You know, they were gatekeepers. They did construction, maintenance in around the temple. So in a sense, it's the laity now we're talking about. You know, you guys are the usher. Kosa's an usher often on Sunday. You know, you're teaching Sunday school. Daniel's helping in the altar area, you know, and so you're Levites, and you do the same thing. Because what the tendency to do is say, well, yeah, that self-righteous prig of a priest, he didn't do what he should have done. I would have. And then guess what?
0: So the fact that he looked, and I suppose, I mean, if he was Jew, they would have known by looking at his naked body that he was Jewish.
1: Mm-hmm. Just circumscribed, mm-hmm. circumcised. Mm-hmm. Mm-hmm. Yeah. Well, because in verse 31, and when he saw him, right? So it's what cannot be in your defense is, I didn't know.
0: Well, that's what I was saying. Yeah.
1: You knew. Yeah. It was clear that you knew, right? And because we can often in our own, we can self-ensconce, like, well, we can just set up these really padded walls so we don't ever encounter who's mm-hmm. hurt. And then you'd say, well, you know, it wasn't like the concentration camp was, you know, in the next neighborhood over. I didn't smell the burning skin and oily smoke, right? And you remember what Eisenhower did? He took the neighboring German neighbors. He says, guess what? You're going to go in that camp. You're going to clean it. You're going to bury the bodies. You cannot pretend you didn't know, mm-hmm. right? You're going to go handle it. Mm. That's what Eisenhower did. It was a powerful movement of Eisenhower, right? Because then he knew, almost in a sense, he brought in all the film crews because he knew in 50 to 75 years what was going to be the message. It didn't happen.
3: Mm-hmm. Yeah.
1: Denial. Yes.
4: I toured German. Tour guide who was my age.
1: Yeah.
4: Took us through Dachau, and she was finished. She said, how far is the town? Can you see the town? And we said, yes. And she said, what would you think if there were ashes on your dad's car?
1: Every day.
4: Every day that he had to clean up.
1: And you pretend. Yeah. So we can reenact this ad infinitum. We just find small and big ways to pretend it just isn't happening, right? It's just not happening, you know. San Diego has a problem with water clarity. Why? Because south of the border, the sewage systems are so inadequate that they just have to dump it into the ocean, and it comes over to San Diego. And so then we get mad at those dirty Mexicans. You know, these phrases are used, right? As opposed to saying, wait a minute, they're 10 miles south of us. Maybe we need to build a water treatment plant. Like, how could we ignore it, right? You see what I'm saying? We just have the ability to just pretend it isn't happening.
0: And we find reasons. Well, they're across that line.
1: Yeah, they're across that line, that line, whatever that line is, right? And, you know,
5: railroad
1: tracks, whatever it is. They're black, they're yellow. They're white, they're Republican, they're Democrat, they're educated, they're uneducated, they're rich, they're poor. We just constantly do this, and we look away, you know. He's a drunk. What's he going to do with the help anyway? It's an insidious thing. So, yes, thanks for, you know, bringing us back to the actual text and saying, okay, this is just an expansion of the people who know better and don't do anything. All right. Then on to verse 33. But a certain Samaritan. So in other words, this person stands for all those who are really not the chosen people, who aren't approved and acceptable. You know, they're not wearing the Red Cross vest. You know, they haven't gone through the training and emotional support. They didn't get the degree in pastoral counseling, right? They don't work as a CNA, you know, just a person, you know, and one you wouldn't suspect.
0: And a foreigner.
1: A foreigner.
5: A despised foreigner.
1: A despised foreigner, a half-breed, a miscreant, whatever, you know, derogatory term you want to apply. That's who this person is. And as he journeyed, came where he was, and when he saw him, so he also sees him, he had compassion. Okay? So we've got a lot to say here. 8 minutes to say it in. Again, we're not necessarily contrasting just Jews and Samaritans. We could, and that's a valuable and important historical lesson, But what Jesus is trying to do is blow it up into something more universal. Those supposed righteous and those supposedly who are not righteous. Those insiders versus those outsiders, right? And so that's what we're trying to compare. Now, we know that within Luke's gospel, Samaritans and those of Samaria are handled differently in different places. And what that helps us understand is that Luke does not classify all Samaritans as jerks and losers. You know, just like you can't classify all Jews as goody two-shoes. Just as you can't classify Greeks as good. Some Greeks are good and some Greeks are bad. Some Russians are good and some Russians are bad. Some Ukrainians are good, some Ukrainians are bad. Some Mexicans are good, some Mexicans are bad, right? There's a specificity, right? And just to swath them all, right? Luke doesn't do that. So for example, in Luke chapter 9, verse 53, in the previous chapter, we get a very negative understanding of the Samaritans there.
5: Yeah.
1: Okay? But in Luke chapter 17, verse 16, if you were to fast forward to that, you see Samaritans supporting Jesus. Okay? In the spread of the gospel, Acts 1:8, Acts 8:1 through 14, Acts 9:31, Acts 15:3, it seems that Samaritans are like us. And once again, some for and some against Jesus. So here, the Samaritan is depicted as someone good. And he was. But, you know, it's funny because sometimes people say, well, the rich are evil and the poor are good. And some poor people are not so good. And some rich people really are. It depends. Okay? So that's an important thing that we need to note here. Okay? Now, compassion. This is where we'll spend the balance of our 5 minutes. It says, and he had compassion. Okay? And if you look in your study notes, if you fast forward to chapter 15, verse 20, this is the parable of the prodigal son. And he arose and came to his father. But when he was still a great way off, his father saw him and had compassion and ran and fell on his neck and kissed him. So this word compassion is going to be used in other places within Scripture. And what is the word? The original is splachnizome. Splachnizome. To be moved in one's inward parts. To feel compassion is how we translate it. But it literally means inside. Now, the original is splachnizome from the splachna. What's your splachna? Your splachna is your inward parts, but not your bowels. Because if you cut someone open in their bowels, it smells. And if you butcher an animal and you wrongly cut the entrails, you will despoil the rest of the meat. So butchers are very careful. Those are not the nobler parts of the innards. What's the nobler parts? The heart, the lungs, the kidneys. You can cut into that and not despoil the meat. In fact, in many cultures, those are considered delicacies, right? To eat the lungs, to eat the kidneys, to eat the heart, right? And you know, you wouldn't waste that, right? And so when we think about the inner parts moving, we're talking about one's heart. We're talking about where they take breath. We're talking about the liver, which purifies. We're talking about the kidneys. So the Greek has in mind, not the Greek, the language Greek, has in mind that the noblest parts of this certain Samaritan were moved when he saw his brother suffering. And the other thing that we should notice is that there's a direct connection in the suffering of this man and himself. He feels in his own self the hurt, the pain, the suffering of the man in pain. And I have to say that as I studied that in its technical sense from the time of seminary moving forward, I never quite got it. And I tell the story in the first book, Toolkit for Spiritual Growth, of my daughter falling off the bed. Mm-hmm. And she landed on her head. And it was odd the way her neck crinkled. And immediately inside myself, I felt something. It was immediate. It was visceral. And I went, oh, I'm supposed to feel that way when I see someone else suffering who's not of my own flesh. But in a sense is of my flesh. Mm-hmm. Right?
0: Your humanity.
1: My humanity. So the idea, you know, again in Greek, the heart, the lungs, the kidneys, the liver, that was understood in the Greek that was the seat of one's affections. And when they are moved, then the nobler part of us are moved. So the Samaritan who has splachnizome, or, you know, he's someone who really identifies and has this direct connection, right? Someone wrote something in the chat. Let me make sure I catch it here. I am struck by verse 30, leaving him half dead. While half dead seems and is horrible, he was alive. Still, there is hope. Yes, correct. Yes, we were. Maybe that came a little bit earlier. The most segregated hour in the U.S. is Sunday between 11 and 12. Yes. So, any questions or thoughts there as we close out? Make sense? Okay. So what we'll do, does someone have a pen? We will pick up, thank you. We will pick up on verse 34. And let me just double check while you're all here. If next Tuesday, the 7th, yes, we do have study next Tuesday. There is a liturgy Thursday, a high feast. Some of us grew up with the language of a day of obligation. Has anybody ever heard that language?
5: Sure, yeah. Mm-hmm.
1: The great feast of Christ came to be known as days of spiritual obligation. Like you had to be in church on the Feast of the Ascension, Feast of Pentecost. You know, it was considered. That language, the church...
5: It's a Catholic church.
1: Yeah, the church in the East never really... Church in the West, very, you know, you had to be in these days to stay in good standing with the church.
0: So I just learned something from someone near and dear to me in Germany. They, Germans, of course, they're on the calendar from us, but they, for Ascension, that's the day of Father's Day, because you're going to
1: your father.
0: Isn't that interesting? I never heard that before.
1: That's nice.
0: I thought it was good.
1: That's really nice. Huh. Yes, Derry.
2: I think there are some times when compassion is not necessarily appropriate.
1: Okay.
2: I'm going to expose my wife. She used to be very compassionate. She still is, but from my story, she didn't know how to say no. And as a consequence, another people who presented themselves as deserving passion and compassion used her. And it really wasn't, their action was not an appreciation of what she was doing, and they were consuming much of her life.
1: Yeah, we can certainly see where let's say the compassion of one could be abused by the other,
2: right?
1: And something very unhealthy could occur,
2: yeah.
1: And some discernment is needed there, right?
2: Right.
1: Where we perhaps are not helping, but only
2: enabling.
1: Yeah, and that's those distinct situations come up in our lives, and it can be helpful,
2: right?
1: To be educated and clear-eyed. You know, that happens in the priesthood. You know, you work with somebody and you come to realize they really are not seeking help. That's not what's going on here. And their disfigurement leads them, and you have to actually show them.
2: Yeah.
1: You're not wanting to get better, you know, but you're wanting to sort of manipulate me.
2: Yeah.
1: And, you know, again, that's hard. Is it possible that you could comment on the death of the soul? I thought the soul was immortal. Katya, yes, we can comment on that. That's very if you will, understand that is a poetic phrasing. Yes, the soul is immortal, right? And it will not, quote unquote, perish, but it can perish. You see what I mean? Like, it can live in a state of separation, which is a death, which is a type of death, right? Just as you can be alive but dead. Do you understand that paradox?
3: So when Christ says that the soul dies, what he's saying is it's separating it from him.
1: Yeah.
3: But at the same time, we look at hell as being exposed to Christ's glory and hating it. They seem almost contradictory.
1: Yeah, I mean, it's sort of like saying you're blind but you can see. Do you understand that?
3: Yes, but not really.
1: Yeah. Or though they see, now they shall be struck blind. Again, it's a poetic phrase that is, in a sense, giving us a sense of meaning that's beyond sort of our logical, rational grasp. So in a sense, we can say, yeah, the soul is immortal, but it can, quote unquote, die. It can not in the literal sense that it will cease to exist, but it can experience a type of death, you know, just as you can be married, but separate.
5: Mm-hmm. Sure. Alive.
1: Right.
5: Dead.
1: Alive but dead. So you can be in a marriage but live separately. And that seems contradictory, mutually exclusive. But it's true. You know, I deal with people all the time that you're like, yeah, they live together. They inhabit the same spaces. You know, they might at best be called cantankerous roommates. But they're not married. You know what I mean?
5: Sure.
1: Or you could be your father's son, but not really a son of a father, you know? And then, you know, we'll use language like, well, he's his biological father. What does that mean? Right? Well, you just simply did the sexual act to bring about this child, but you have not been a father by any stretch of the imagination. That's kind of, you know, what we're talking about here. Does that help, Katya? It helps. Okay. All right, let's say goodbye, and we'll see each other next week, okay?
6: Bye, everybody.
1: God bless. Bye-bye.
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2: Blinded by rage. 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
3: You're listening to From the Amvon with Father John Whiteford, sermons from St. Jonah Orthodox Church in Spring, Texas. Father John is a priest in the Russian Orthodox Church outside of Russia. He's the author of Sola Scriptura, an Orthodox analysis of the cornerstone of Reformation theology, and the general editor of the St. Innocent Liturgical Calendar. Here he is with today's lesson.
4: In the name of the Father, and of the Son, and of the Holy Spirit. The Christian life begins on the inside, but it results in actions on the outside. Our hearts have to be changed before we can begin to live the Christian life in an authentic way. In the gospel reading, we're told about a man that needed to be healed, but he couldn't get to Christ because he was in a house and so many people were pressing to get into the house to hear Christ that it was an impossibility to bring this person in that had to be carried in on a stretcher, essentially. But we're told that when they could not come nigh unto him for the press, they uncovered the roof where he was, and when they had broken it up, they let down the bed wherein the sick of the palsy lay. So these men had faith that Christ could heal their friend, and that internal faith resulted in external actions that brought their friend to Christ. And then it says, when Jesus saw their faith, he said unto the sick of the palsy, Son, thy sins be forgiven thee. So Christ saw their actions, and he saw by their actions the faith that they had. Their internal faith was revealed by their actions, and then what did Christ do? He didn't immediately heal the man. He first dealt with the internal problem of the man. If you imagine for a moment what would have happened if Christ had reversed the order of that and just said, take up your bed and walk, well, everyone would have been rejoicing. It would have been a great miracle. The man no doubt would have stood up and walked away, but he would have walked away with a spiritual illness that would have left him spiritually paralyzed, and so it wouldn't have fixed the deeper problem, the more important problem that he had. And we're told that the Pharisees, who were too often more concerned with the exterior behavior than they were with the interior change that should go along with that external behavior, didn't understand this. And so we're told that they reasoned among themselves, why doth this man speak blasphemies? Who can forgive sins but God only? But Christ, who knows our hearts as well as our external behavior, understood what they were thinking. And he said unto them, why reason ye these things in your hearts? Whither is it easier to say to the sick of the palsy, thy sins be forgiven thee, or to say, arise and take up thy bed and walk? But that ye may know that the Son of Man hath power on earth to forgive sins, he saith to the sick of the palsy, I say unto thee, arise and take up thy bed, and go thy way into thine house. And immediately he arose, took up his bed, and went forth before them all, insomuch that they were all amazed and glorified God, saying, we never saw it on this fashion. Christ didn't just forgive the man and then instead leave him paralyzed, nor did he heal his body without first healing his soul. Christ did both, because both are important, but it's the internal that has to be the starting point. This is where we have to begin. We don't want to make light of external change or external behavior, because these two things have to go hand in hand. You can't have one without the other. And if you're ever tempted to not do something that you know is right because you're thinking, I don't know if I really have the internal change to go along with that, well, that's the demons talking to you. You shouldn't give in to a temptation like that. You do what's right because it's right. But that means that God, if you're aware of what's right and you have the ability to do it, that means that internal change is already working within you. So it begins in our hearts, but then it expresses itself in outward action. Amen.
3: From the Amphon, sermons from St. Jonah Orthodox Church in Spring, Texas. Father John Whiteford is the priest at St. Jonah's and the author of Sola Scriptura, published by Conciliar Press. 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
2: Welcome to another weekly family meditation on Tending the Garden of Our Hearts. I'm Elisa Bieletich Davis.
3: And I'm Christina Wenger. 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For example, there's a printable activity sheet that goes with this episode.
2: We thought it might be interesting to take a little break from Saints' Lives to do something different this week. Let's talk about how people work, how God designed us to work. You see, God built us in a certain way, but we aren't quite working right, and our life in the church is there to help fix us.
3: There's a book that was written by Archimandrite Meletios Weber called Bread and Water, Wine and Oil. It's really a book for adults, so parents out there, you might be very interested in reading it. As a psychotherapist and a priest, Archimandrite Meletios explains some really complicated Orthodox ideas in interesting new ways, which can help all of us understand our faith better.
2: Now, in this book, we learn about how God built us, and when we're broken, how he helps fix us. And it's pretty interesting. God gave every person a body and a soul. And we know what our bodies are, right? And our souls are kind of like our truest selves. Like, if you can imagine ever leaving your body behind, then the part that leaves would be your soul. Our souls live forever in the kingdom of God. And every single human being has a soul because we're all made in the image of God. And we also have a body. And both of those things really matter. You're not just a soul and you're not just a body. You're really both of them together.
3: Now, everybody is a little bit different, but also we're kind of all the same. God gives us arms to reach things, legs to walk with, heads with eyes and ears and noses. Inside these bodies, some of the most important things that we have are our brains and our hearts. We use our brain to think. We can decide things and we get ideas. We have imagination and creativity. These are really good things. And it's our brain that does those. What do our hearts do? They pump blood all around our body, and that keeps our body moving and healthy.
2: But you know, there's another way to talk about our hearts, isn't there? For example, if you were to give your mom or your dad or your grandparents or someone who loves you a drawing, and it said, "Thank you, I love you," what would you draw on it? Maybe a heart, right? We often draw hearts to mean love, and that's because we can feel love in that part of our bodies. But that doesn't have anything at all to do with pumping blood, does it? And if I tell you, "My heart is filled with joy," I really mean it. I feel love and joy and sometimes pain in my heart. It's kind of like your soul is in your heart.
3: The Holy Fathers of the Orthodox Church have a special word for that. It's nous. It's kind of a funny Greek word, and we don't really have a word for it in English. The nous is sort of like another heart. It's the love heart. It's the heart that's full of joy, or the heart that hurts when you see someone else is hurt. The noose is where your soul is. When we say, "He loves everyone, he has such a big heart," we're talking about this sort of noose heart, this place where love and mercy and joy all live inside of us.
2: Do you ever think about what part of you is in charge? Like, which part of you is the boss? Is your foot the part of you that makes decisions? Is it your stomach or your ears? No, usually we think of our brain as being the part of us that bosses the other parts around. And it literally is, because our brains tell our legs to walk. And if we want to sit down, our brains tell our bodies to sit. Now, what's more, our brains, or our minds, are the parts that do the thinking and the deciding. So they're pretty much in charge of what we do. Now, sometimes people think that their brains are really who they are. Like in the movies, maybe. Sometimes someone will say, "Freeze my brain when I die and then bring me back to life," as if their whole self is in that brain. Like you could just put it in another body and bring them back. But it isn't. Because your soul isn't in your brain. It's in your heart. It's in the noose heart.
3: Now, here's the part that's kind of amazing and surprising. It really surprised us. Originally, when God built us, our brains were not in charge of us. Our hearts were. What if you could think with your heart? That's what it was like. Our hearts, that is, our nooses, were strong and filled with love, and they were in charge of everything.
2: That's right. Our hearts were in charge, and our minds were just kind of like helpers. The heart knew which way to go, and it used the brain to make it all happen. The brain told the legs to move, and it figured out how to get places, and it made our mouths talk to each other, but the brain wasn't the boss. The heart was the boss, and the brain just helped the heart. When I think about it, I kind of picture a big steering wheel, you know, like the ones they have on pirate ships. I used to think that the steering wheel would be up on my forehead, and my brain would be steering the ship, holding onto the wheel and deciding which way to go. But now I realize that's not actually how it's supposed to be. That's kind of broken. The way God designed it, my heart should be strong and big, and that huge pirate wheel should be right in front of my heart so that the heart can steer. Now, my little brain should be its helper. So the thinking part of me has to come down into my heart to help steer and to do the thinking that needs to be done.
3: God built us that way, steering from our hearts. But you may remember that humans ran into some problems in the Garden of Eden. Adam and Eve did not listen to God, and they caused us to have to leave the garden. If you're not sure what we mean, we made an episode in 2019 called Forgiveness Sunday. You can search for it on the Ancient Faith website or in the app and listen. It's a pretty interesting story. When Adam and Eve had all those problems, things changed for all human beings, and we got a little broken. Our minds got separated from our hearts. So our mind should be down in our heart helping out, but it got loose and it went up into our heads and now it's in charge. It's not supposed to be in charge, but it is in charge.
2: Now, in his book about this, Father Meletios says it's like if you were on your computer emailing your friends, okay? You would decide what to tell them and you would use the computer as your tool to do it. Well, what if after you went to bed one night, your computer kept emailing your friends? What if you didn't even know what it was saying? Your computer is supposed to be your tool. It's supposed to help you. But what if it just decided to suddenly take over, to be in charge of everything, and it started talking to people and sending them emails in your name? You are loving and kind, but your computer might not be. Your computer might not care about people's feelings, and it might not be interested in making the world a better place. It's not really supposed to be out in the world talking to people like it was a person.
3: Our brains were supposed to be our heart's helpers, but like that computer, they've gotten loose and they're running the show now. They make the decisions, often without even asking the heart what it wants to do. Our brains aren't always loving. They can be really selfish. and they don't always care if they hurt someone. Our brains often want to push others out of our way so that we can have what we want. Our brains can get bored being nice. They want to try new things all the time, and they can get very greedy. And our brains don't ask our hearts or our souls what to do. The brains just don't listen to the hearts. But your soul is in your heart. Your soul is the most precious and wonderful part of you. Your soul is the part of you that will live forever. And it's the part of you that loves people. Your soul is the part of you that communicates with God. It is the part of you that prays.
2: Most people think that our brains are supposed to be in charge, but they're not. We're just a little bit broken, but God can heal us. If we pray, if we go to church and we receive the sacraments like Holy Communion and confession, we're healed just a little bit at a time. Now, sometimes really holy people like church fathers will tell us that if we're praying a lot, our minds can come down to our hearts. They can come back where they're supposed to be. And as we become holier, our minds will learn how to sit in our hearts again, and we'll use our hearts to make our choices. Your heart knows how to choose what's good. And if we can let our hearts be in charge, we'll be able to be closer to God and make choices that please Him and make our hearts sing out with joy and love.
3: Now, here are some questions that you might want to talk about together. Each of us has a body, but we also have a soul. What is our soul?
2: Our souls are kind of like our truest selves. Our souls live forever in the kingdom of God.
3: Can you remember the Greek word for where our soul lives? And what is it like?
2: Our soul lives in our nous, which we don't really have an English word for, so we use the Greek word. The nous is the love heart. It's the heart that's filled with joy, or the heart that hurts when you see someone else hurt.
3: God created all of us humans to be led or steered by our heart and our nous. But something happened, and now our mind and our brain is leading us. What happened?

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1: Hey there, Ancient Faith Radio listeners. Join us right now for another edition of Ancient Faith Today. We're going to be talking about Holy Trinity, but we're going to be looking at and seeing that there is a growing movement in Protestantism abandoning the Holy Trinity and moving toward what they are calling biblical Unitarianism. Is this an Orthodox doctrine? Stay tuned. We're going to talk about the Holy Trinity and why it is so important right now.

Hey there, welcome to Ancient Faith Today. Sorry we're a little bit late. Just technical issues, and that's all it is. But thanks for hanging in there with us. Today we're going to be talking about the Trinity, and I already see some really good comments, people saying that Frederick says the most understood in the West in the Holy Trinity is the Holy Spirit. And I would even say that this idea of the Holy Trinity is deeply misunderstood, at least at a popular level in the West. And I'm not sure why it causes such agita among people. The idea of the Holy Trinity is, of course, essential to us. Think about the Divine Liturgy. Think about how often we will say, blessed is the kingdom of the Father and of the Son and of the Holy Spirit, right? Glory to the Father and to the Son and to the Holy Spirit. All of these doxologies are very important from the standpoint of Orthodox Christianity, because there is a way in which we have to understand the nature of God. If we don't understand the nature of God, how can we reach out to him when it comes to our worship of him? How can we worship a God that, in a certain sense, of course, we can't understand who God is. We can't understand that he is in a certain sense, beyond comprehension, right? Beyond our understanding. This is very, very important. We know that God himself is not fully able to be understood. And so this is certainly true from the standpoint of we have to look at the truth about who God is, and specifically about who God is in the revelation of Christ. This is the most important thing. And unfortunately, I would say that when certain churches, certain Protestants maybe relegate even discussing or mentioning the Trinity, God as Trinity, as a tri-personal, tri-hypostatic God, if you only relegate that maybe to once a year, maybe to Pentecost Sunday, then you are never going to truly understand what the relationship is between God as Father, Son, and Holy Spirit. And so this is really, really important. I hope you'll take this very, very seriously today. And Her Ancient Heart says modalism is a problem too. I would say it's most likely that modalism is probably the most common heresy among people. They say, well, God sometimes is Father, sometimes is Son, sometimes is the Holy Spirit. Obviously, this is not what we believe, but we do have to understand what we believe. And we're going to use this example of a debate that was conducted, I think, about a month ago between an Orthodox scholar. He's a scholar who recently converted to Orthodoxy, Dr. Joshua Sijuade from Great Britain, and between him and what they term themselves to be biblical Unitarians. Biblical Unitarians. And there's a man by the name of Dale Huggy. Tuggy, that's his last name. And there's also one, Metaphysics Mike, online. He's very much out there. And they are becoming popular, right? This idea that God is too difficult to understand, and this is how we understand him, that let's just keep it very simple,
even people who believe in the Trinity can't understand him, can't articulate him. So we're going to try to go through all of this. Unfortunately, I do have a kind of a hard stop at an hour. So we're going to try to get through this as quickly as we can. So again, join us at youtube.com or facebook.com. Join us in the live chat. There's a lot of good stuff happening there. And let us also begin this in the name of the Father and of the Son and of the Holy Spirit. Amen. All right. Let's take a look at the first slide, if you will, please. And we simply called this Defending God, the Tri-Personal God, Father, Son, and Holy Spirit. Now, there is obviously a history here, and the

real. We believe that grace is real, that God is real, that resurrection is real, that sanctification is real. These are not legal ways of understanding things, and that the doctrine and the truth about God is also very real. But in that realness, there are some things that trip people up. For instance, they might say, well, what does Jesus mean when he says, the Father is greater than I? And if he says the Father is greater than I, then Jesus must not be God, because you can't get any greater than God, right? And if he says God is greater than I, then Jesus must not be God. And so therefore, people don't, they don't try to understand, or, and I really think this is ultimately what is going on here. They are in a church that does not grapple with these particular issues, right? In other words, they don't grapple with the, somewhat of a difficulty that this idea of God as being tri-personal, Father, Son, and Holy Spirit, that we believe, as always in the Old Testament, that God is one, that God is one. But how do we understand Jesus to make himself equal to God? How do we understand when Jesus says, I and the Father are one? And if we dismiss things like that, if we dismiss these types of statements and say, well, this is, he just meant it in kind of a moral way. He meant that, you know, he loves the Father very much, that he, you know, is one in purpose with the Father, right? And this is ultimately where the problem comes in. And this is why I say we have to really understand that what Jesus said is real. And how do we understand these things? So in slide number two, I call this a tale of two heretics. We have to go back a little bit of history here before we start to look at the video. And we're going to answer what is in the video. A tale of two heretics, Arius and Eunomius, okay? Now, Arius was a presbyter in the fourth century and sort of like the first half of the fourth century. But then even later, there was a bishop and his name was Eunomius. And you might call him, even though we say Arius is like the chief heresiarch, right? He's the one who really so violently tried to tear at the unity of the church by teaching a false doctrine. Well, you might call Eunomius Super Arius. Super Arius, because Arius actually believed Jesus to be a very high creation of God, that somehow God made him greater than a mere human. So he would call him a god in that sense. But Eunomius actually really, he really diminished the Savior. He really diminished Jesus, basically by saying that he was a mere human. He was entirely unlike the Father. So there were words that were used there. You can see this on the screen, right? And all of these things really, if you don't get them right, if you don't get the doctrine of Jesus right, if you don't get the doctrine of the Holy Spirit right, what it really does is it destroys the understanding of salvation. It destroys the salvific significance of God himself coming down to earth as the eternal Word of God, taking on human flesh. This is our doctrine, right? And then living a life and
dying.

0: on a cross, taking death on himself as the deathless one. If you diminish Jesus as anything less than fully God and fully man, then you essentially don't have salvation. You don't have salvation. What you have is a good man who somehow, which they never explain, dies for the sin of the world instead of what we believe, which essentially is God uniting humanity to himself, which was always the goal anyway, but he does it in a very unique way. And then he lives this life and offers his humanity to the Father, taking death on himself and destroying death from within, because he is life himself, resurrects the flesh that is united to him, and then seats it, that resurrected flesh, at the right hand of God the Father. If you have anything less than that, and you can see all the bullet points here, if you have a Savior that is anything less than that, you don't have salvation. And that is the problem. And what you're going to hear from not only Arius and Eunomius, but now, unfortunately, slide number three, you're going to hear now the continuation of these heresies in the person of Dale Tuggy and others who are continuing. And actually, and I will say now, Protestants will say, no, this is not a spreading. This is not popular. Look in the chat. You have, for instance, my friend Amber, when Deep Calls Deep, she says here, I have several friends that are oneness Pentecostals to try to argue that believe the same as Orthodox, except different labels. Exactly. They do not understand that this doctrine about who God is as Father, Son, and Holy Spirit, right, is not, you cannot express it in a modalistic way. You cannot say sometimes God is Father, sometimes he's the Son, sometimes he's the Holy Spirit. And this is not even what these so-called, and I'm just using this term because this is what they call them. I don't believe that they are biblical. They call themselves biblical Unitarians. And what they do, slide number four, is, and I try to be a nice guy. I try not to sort of like unfairly characterize people, but they leverage a kind of smug ignorance. You're going to see this. They leverage a smug ignorance by feigning to say, this so-called Orthodox doctrine of the Trinity isn't biblical. It was created by Constantine. It was created at the First Ecumenical Council, at this council in Nicaea, and so forth. And, you know, they will say things like, it doesn't make sense when you say there is one God, but he is expressed in three persons. What is a person? We don't understand what a person is. We're going to talk about all of that, right? And what they really do, this is what they do very well, is they exploit confusion among heterodox Christians. And that's exactly why Orthodox Christianity is so important. I think the one thing that is really beautiful about Orthodox Christianity is from the very beginning, when you enter into the divine liturgy, you are going to hear God as Father, Son, and Holy Spirit expressed continually throughout all of our divine services. You're never not going to hear that. Never. And the importance of expressing God as Father, Son, and Holy Spirit is extremely crucial. Now, There are going to be some nuances here, and we have to grapple with that. But we do have to see this in a way that is it is really what they are trying to do is wear down so-called Trinitarian Christians. Now, I just call us Christians, right? Like, you cannot call yourself a Christian if you are not a Trinitarian. Let me say this again. You cannot call yourself a Christian if you are not a Trinitarian. And again, look at Byzantine Nationalist, he says here, I was a oneness Pentecostal. I was inquiring and studying Orthodox Church history for several months. My pastor said Nicaea is where the Romans changed everything about early Christianity, meaning his oneness Pentecostal pastor, right? His or her. And so this, you know, what they're doing, they are, or they're setting up people who, you know, they will flippantly say things like, oh, well, yeah, you know, we believe God is one, but he's three, but he's one, but he's three. It's like three in one, one in three, right? And they just have no idea what they're talking about. None. And there are some nuances. And when you understand this doctrine, when you understand this doctrine, and listen to what I'm saying here very carefully, when you understand this doctrine, the Bible now makes total sense. Total sense. When you understand who God is as Father who begets eternally a Son, and we talked about that before, right? And who proceeds his Holy Spirit before all time, before eternity. When you understand this, when Father and Son and Holy Spirit is mentioned in the scriptures, then it totally makes sense. But if you don't understand that, you say things like, well, who is the Father and who is the Son? Who is the Holy Spirit? Because they have no context. They have no real theological depth. They have no theological foundation in order to understand this. Here's what else the quote-unquote biblical Unitarians do. When they make their claims, they distort meaning and context. And you will see an example of this right out of the gate in this video. It's kind of shocking. And as I said, and here a Byzantine nationalist demonstrated this, he says, in reviewing history, they blame church conspiracy. They say that the Trinity is like a pagan, it's warmed over paganism. It's not warmed over paganism. It is the truth. It's the truth about God revealed by Christ himself. Okay. Now, let's look at, now I'm going to try to switch my screen here. We're going to watch now a very short portion of this debate. Now, Dr. Sijuade, excuse me, is an Orthodox Christian. He converted to Orthodoxy, I think about a year ago. Okay. And yeah, this is a good comment. Let's bring this up here. Simca 321. The Orthodox make an idolatry out of getting theology right to the neglect of getting values like love, unity, brotherhood, etc. right. So I understand your concern, but this, we can walk and chew gum at the same time. In fact, the idea that somehow, you know, and you hear this before, doctrine divides. Look, if you, for instance, like if you say you love a woman and you marry her, you love a man and you marry him, right? Do you not want to know who they are? Do you want to, like, you have to know who they really are in order to really love them and in order to live in a way that is commensurate with this relationship, in that case, marriage. You cannot worship a nebulous god. You cannot worship a nebulous god. You have to know about him. You have to know who he is. Jesus himself and the Father himself are they say, you cannot worship a false god. I'm a jealous god, right? You have to know who he is. Now, I'm really saying here that this is not majoring in minors. This is essential to understand who God is. And this particular doctrine, if you don't get this right, you're not going to get salvation right. That's just the reality of it. All right. So let's listen to, this is the very tail end of Dr. Sijuade. He's wrapping up his presentation. And I want you to notice there's just a very simple statement here. He says, there is one God, the Father, and two relationally distinct persons, the Son and the Spirit, who are of the same divinity as the Father. That is the doctrine of the Trinity. That is the doctrine of the Trinity. Now, even to some Orthodox, that may sound shocking. There is one God, the Father. Now, we're going to qualify that at the end. We're going to qualify it because some people say, oh, that's the heresy of Origenism. It's not the heresy of Origenism, because we have to define our terms here. So we have to be careful, and we have to say that there's one God because there is one Father. This is the teaching of the scriptures. But what we mean by that is that everything flows from the Father, and that is the Son and the Spirit. See, this is very important. All right, let's listen to Dr. Sijuade. I can't hear.
1: Thank you very much.
0: Okay, so he makes a comment. He makes a comment, and he says that the doctrine of the Trinity is biblical and orthodox. Okay, he's biblical and orthodox. And that is very, very important that we understand that. Could you guys hear that at all? Could you not hear it? Or do we have that all fixed now?
2: Okay.
0: We're okay. All right. Okay. So now we're going to listen to Dr. Dale Tuggy's response. And I'm going to stop every so often and comment on some of the swipes that he makes where he... what he does is he sort of minimizes the doctrine, and he's going to point out a false narrative. He's going to use a false narrative. All right. Yeah. Sorry about that, that it didn't play. It should play now. Here we go. Let's listen to the next part here. Here we go.
3: Going to use a false for narrative. Me, this debate is about the clash between New Testament doctrines and compatible later doctrines. I've been following Jesus since I was born again as a boy, and for about the last 30 years, I've been investigating the history, variety, and alleged biblical credentials of tripersonal God speculations. Now, you might hear that I'm a Unitarian Christian and think my views are liberal. But my theology and Christology are older and more traditional than those of my opponent. Disciples of Jesus should be faithful to his theology and Christology as we see taught in the New Testament, even when these clash with prestigious, long-standing speculations favored by battling bishops, popes, emperors, and the theologians of the fourth Christian century and beyond.
0: All right, so The first problem is, he says, he makes a claim here. He says that his theology is older than the theology of the Orthodox doctrine, right? He's saying that the theology of the Trinity is older, is like his biblical Unitarian theology is older than the theology of the Trinity. Of course, this is not true. This is absolutely not true. And we want to make a very important point here. You know, like Roman Catholics have this doctrine of doctrinal development, okay? And doctrinal development is not the way that we explain this articulation of something. We profess that our belief, the life of the Holy Spirit in the church, is holy tradition. And holy tradition, as the life of the Holy Spirit in the church, gives us, just as Jesus says, all things that he has taught us. He will bring to our remembrance everything that Jesus taught us. And so this is imperative that we understand that the doctrine of the Trinity is truly biblical and it is traditional. And when at, for instance, the First Ecumenical Council, there were these discussions and so forth, it was precisely because people were teaching false doctrines against something that had already been well established. That is very important. That is very important. Otherwise, there would never have been a council. And this is something that people don't, like, they don't account for. And this happens all the time. They will say, well, you know, there's a lot of online clamor about prayer, prayer to the saints, prayer to the departed saints, right? And there was a famous teacher online that said, there's no mention of prayer to the saints prior to the 200s, right? But the problem is you don't talk about always every single thing that you do or every single thing that you believe. You only talk about it when there's a problem. Plus, most of the Christians were being killed in the 200s anyway. They were on the run. They were in fear for their lives. They weren't just sitting around writing books. And so it's imperative that we understand that our modern way of writing explicit things about how we understand things, about how we express things. This is a very modern approach to things that was not the way in which things were done in the, you know, earlier centuries of the early church. This is not how humans behaved. When there was a threat to understanding who God was, to the teaching of the faith, then there would be writings about articulating how we did things. But the way that false teachers like Dale Tuggy and so forth, the way that they express things, it is as though that all of this was kind of it was a plot. It was a conspiracy to make up a new doctrine. The problem is, if they were making up a new doctrine, why was there not outcry everywhere? Why was there not outcry everywhere saying, this is not our doctrine? But that didn't happen. It was only the heretics who were fewer and fewer and fewer who fumigated to say, like, oh, well, you know, we think it's this way. But the reality is that there was no outcry after the First Ecumenical Council or the Second Ecumenical Council, no matter what false teachers like Del Tuggy and some people in our chat are saying. This is the reality, but they want to see conspiracies around every corner, and it just doesn't exist. Keep listening.
3: Some doctrine of the Trinity has been required for mainstream Christians since about the year 381, when the first arguably Trinitarian creed was composed by a council of bishops assembled by an emperor at Constantinople. Trinitarian theology is one on which there is one God who exists in three consubstantial persons. But the creeds don't tell us what the term person means. So
0: we'll get to that. We'll get to that because he says the creeds don't tell us what persons mean, right? And like as if this is a difficult question for us. We'll talk about it.
3: Even today, fully informed Trinitarian theologians interpret in a number of mutually incompatible ways. Three self Trinitarians think the persons are three selves, three someones who are friends. Some talk of an eternal dance of love. For one self Trinitarians, the persons, they say, are not persons in the modern sense. They mean not selves, but rather something like three personalities or three ways the one God lives. On this sort of theology, there's just one who there. Negative Mysterians say, we don't understand what the persons are supposed to be, but we don't have a better word for what God is three of. All analogies for the Trinity are bad analogies. You should just say the required language and move on. No one can really understand it anyway. So which of the...
0: So do you see what he does there? What he says is he is taking people's, and this is what I said, you have to be careful about this. He is taking people's ignorance, their ignorance, and he's saying, well, look, now, by the way, the idea on the left, right, with the three heads, well, you know who that is? We just had a show about him, right? What is his name? It's just like his name escaped me. The philosopher, you know, he, this is how he teaches, the Trinity, which is wrong. And this is exactly why you have to, stick with the idea of the tradition in the church. Like you have to stick with the idea of the tradition in the church. So all he's doing here is he is pitting against one another the idea of people are confused about the Trinity. Well, the Orthodox Church is not confused about the Trinity at all. So this is the problem. The problem is he is using a false idea to say, you don't understand the Trinity anyway. All Christians don't agree on the Trinity anyway, and therefore it must be false. Well, that's a false argument.
3: These interpretations of the doctrine of the Trinity is correct. Well, Trinitarian theologians disagree. And I hate to tell you, these are not all the competing interpretations.
0: Yeah, Dr. William Lane Craig, that's who it was.
3: I've discussed more in this long encyclopedia article, which you can easily Google, and a kinder and gentler introduction to this realm of theorizing is my short book, What is the Trinity? It's concerning that Trinitarian theologians can't seem to agree on one theology. You'd think that if God revealed himself to be the Trinity, there would be more agreement than this about what that means.
0: So here's one of the problems with this statement. He says, you would think if God revealed himself as Trinity, there would be more agreement about what that means. The issue here is oversimplifying the idea that everything, and this comes from Sola Scriptura, it comes from the same sort of rotten fountain, right? Sola Scriptura is producing this problem. Sola Scriptura actually produces people who say, I'm a biblical Unitarian, because what they do is they will say, all you have to do is read the scriptures and it will be obvious. Some things are actually not obvious, like the nature of God, of who God is. That's the point. This is God we're talking about. And frankly, I would say to him, if your doctrine of God is so oversimplified, that's probably not God. That's probably not God. That's probably, you know, like people say, the big guy in the sky. This is very common way of understanding God, to say, well, he's some big guy in the sky, he's some mind in the sky. And they oversimplify who God is because they want to be able to actually say that their idea is correct. You see, this is his trick in doing this.
3: What these competing theologies have in common is the vague idea that God is tripersonal. In other words, that the one God and the Trinity are one and the same. The best Trinitarian scholars concede that no Trinity doctrine is taught or presupposed in the Bible. Rather, Trinitarian theology is a broad research program. Sometimes they say a hermeneutic, a family of related ways to try to make sense of all of Scripture.
0: See what he's doing here again? What he's doing is he's giving a false narrative. Now, there may be some scholars that don't understand the Orthodox doctrine of the Trinity, which is the doctrine of the Trinity, right? And so he's simply going to hand wave it away by saying, oh, well, there are books out there that say the Trinity is difficult to understand and people disagree about what the Trinity is and so forth. Well, yeah, but that doesn't mean there isn't a doctrine of the Trinity that is true simply because people disagree about what they think the Trinity is. Again, false argument.
3: In other words, no Trinity doctrine has been revealed, but we need some such doctrine to rightly understand what has been revealed, right? They think it's the best explanation. After much study, I've concluded that this is a failed research program. Trinitarian speculations only get in the way of understanding what the biblical authors are saying. And any Trinitarian theology, by positing the Trinity as the one God, contradicts the New Testament, according to which the one God is none other than the Father. And the New...
0: Okay. And again, he's going to accuse Dr. Sijuade of essentially saying that he's not a Trinitarian because he said the one God is the Father. The one God is the Father. This is a true statement, but it's an incomplete statement. And this is what he's going to do. This is how he is going to falsify or falsely present what Trinitarians believe. This is the problem.
3: New Testament Jesus is a miraculously conceived man, God's Messiah or Christ, not, as Catholic Orthodoxy came to say, a second divine person who has in some inconceivable manner hypostatically united himself to a complete human nature. The man we see in the New Testament, of course, performs normal human actions like eating, speaking, and sleeping, shown as a blue lightning bolt there. But he's also empowered by God's Spirit to perform miracles, such as healings, shown as a red lightning bolt. In other words, God is working through Jesus. On what Dr. Sijuade calls conciliar Trinitarianism, the one God is not the Trinity, but rather a single person, the Father. This theology is a remarkable retreat from Trinitarianism, as it throws away the core claim that God is tripersonal.
0: False. This is false. He literally is making a false statement here. What he said was this. He said that Dr. Sijuade actually retreated from traditional Trinitarianism by saying that the Father is the one God. Now, again, it's an incomplete statement. This is an incomplete statement. We'll talk about it in a second. But the idea of what Dr. Sijuade said is absolutely correct. The Bible teaches, and the scriptures teaches, and Jesus teaches, and Orthodox theology teaches that God is the Father. Now, again, we're not going to stop there, but we say God is the Father who begets his Son from all eternity and proceeds his Spirit and shares with them the entirety of the divine essence. This is what is imperative to understand. But again, we will look at all of this. So again, he's setting up a straw man in order to knock it down.
3: This theology, the only God and the Father are one and the same. This is one of many things we agree on. Again, we agree on the inspiration of Scripture, that the Son exists because of God, that the word God is used differently of God and Jesus in the New Testament, and that belief in a tripersonal God is a mistake that is not supported by and actually contradicts.
0: Now, here again, this is not what Dr. Sijuade said, nor would Dr. Sijuade absolutely in any way agree with some of these statements. When he says the one God is the Father, again, this is not a complete statement. It has to be finished. We believe in the inspiration of Scripture. The idea, the Son exists because of God. When we say this word exists, we have to be very careful, because God himself is beyond existence. So we can never say that the eternal word of God is any less than God, or that he is even any less than the Father in his divinity. The only thing that the word of God is not, is he is not the Father. This is the only thing. He's not the Father. Other than that, he is God. And so this idea to say the Son exists because of God, this is not a good statement. This is not an accurate statement. We say that the Father begets the Son, but he does this before all eternity, and there was never a time when the Son was not. So we don't use this term existence, even in reference to God. When we use the term existence in reference to God, somehow it's like not complete. It's not, because we talk about existence as like almost something like being created. God is beyond existence. This is problematic. All right. Then he says, God is used differently of God and Jesus. No, in the sense that in the Bible, context is going to mean everything. When we speak, when we see the word God, the context can be that the Father is being spoken of, but the context can also be that the God as Father, Son, Holy Spirit is being referred to. We never separate the persons of the Trinity, but in terms of the text, in terms of a reference, God can mean either God as Father, Son, and Holy Spirit, or God as the Father, again, depending on the context. But to say there is no tripersonal God, this is not ever our teaching.
3: the New Testament. Thus, we agree that most people who call themselves Trinitarians are confused about what Scripture teaches.
0: He's just lying.
3: Now, there are more agreements coming, but first we need to discuss some of our disagreements. Dr. Sijuati thinks that in addition to the Father, there are two more fully divine persons, the Son and the Spirit. Later, I'll show how this clashes with the New Testament. After another disagreement is over whether his theology is properly speaking Trinitarian. Conciliar Trinitarianism, which has also recently been called monarchical Trinitarianism, is not, despite the names, Trinitarian, as the core idea of a tripersonal God has been abandoned. Yet, as with most Trinity theories, the second and third divine persons are supposed to get their divinity from how they are produced. Somehow, the Father eternally generates his Son, and eternally the two of them cooperate together so that the Spirit proceeds from them.
0: Yeah, so other than the filioque issue here, notice what he does here, and this is very important. I'm not here just to demolish his arguments, but also to notice how he is setting up a false narrative about the belief. He talks about Trinitarian theories, right? There's no Trinitarian theories. This is exactly what we believe, okay? So it's imperative that you like hear between his words what he's actually trying to, of course, unsuccessfully prove.
3: Against this, I agree with a broad consensus of present-day biblical scholars that there is no biblical support whatsoever for claims about eternal generation and procession. Those are just later ideas people mentally project back onto the New Testament.
0: And of course, we already destroyed that argument in our video that we talked about eternal generation. This is obviously a New Testament doctrine. All right, we're just going to listen to you a little bit more. We're going to go through the doctrines.
3: Now, to explain some further agreements, I need to highlight one more thing Dr. Sijuati says about this theology in his big Trinity book. The way I've pictured it so far, it looks like there are three divine natures or essences shown as crowns, one per person. But Sijuati specifies that the sort of nature sharing in question implies that each person is numerically identical with that divine nature.
0: Notice the language he uses here, because what he says is numerically identical. And in another video, he uses this kind of mathematical sleight of hand to say that he's disproving the Trinity through mathematical logic, which of course is absurd. It's completely absurd. Why would you, he introduces terminology in order to quote unquote disprove the Holy Trinity, when in fact, what I think he's doing here is he's showing his sort of very limited intellectual capacity and certainly limited spiritual capacity. Very, very limited.
3: The problem with this is that things numerically identical with the same thing must therefore also be numerically identical with one another. In other words, we're really dealing with just one thing here, referred to in different ways. This theology implies the numerical identity of each person with each of the others, and the numerical identity of each of them with the divine nature. Now, that last part seems to me like it's incoherent. A nature is a quality or a collection of qualities. Can such a thing be a divine person?
0: And again, I hit the wrong thing. Notice what he says here. And then we're going to go to the video now, to the slides now. Notice what he says here. What he says is he again is using this kind of mathematical logic in order to say that he disproves the Trinity. And then he talks about essence as qualities. So he uses false definitions in order to destroy what he thinks he's destroying, the doctrine of the Trinity. But he refuses to embrace the language of the New Testament and the language of the doctrine of the Trinity. All right. So let's begin here, and we're gonna just go through the doctrine, because honestly, there's not that much to it. I mean, yeah, you could like read forever all of the, you know, St. Gregory's theological orations and so forth. You could read St. John of Damascus, but to kind of summarize all of it, it's pretty obvious. Okay. So take a look at this slide. This is the hymn, and I am a big believer, and I think a lot of Orthodox apologists online do not make more of the liturgical texts. This is a big mistake. They're diving into the Fathers all the time. They're diving into the theological orations and, you know, St. John of Damascus, the exact exposition of the Orthodox faith and so forth. That's great. But you have to look at the theology that is in the services, in the liturgical texts. This is from the Pentecostarian on the Feast of Pentecost, Sunday evening. And this hymn is sung at the Vespers of Pentecost, where we have the kneeling prayers. I'm sure you've all experienced that. Now, sometimes you don't hear all the hymns. This is the Doxa Stichon, the glory to the Father and the Son and the Holy Spirit. Always you have that at the end. Summarizing the doctrine of the Trinity. And this is a hymn in our church. So this is sung on right after the prayers, the kneeling prayers on Pentecost. It says, "Come, O people, let us worship the Godhead of three hypostases," meaning three persons, "the Son, in the Father, with the Holy Spirit." Now you're going to hear language like that. And then the hymn says, "For the Father," now listen, this is the kind of hymnography that you have in Orthodox churches. You're not going to hear, "Jesus is my boyfriend." You're not going to hear, you know, swaying back and forth in a kind of like emotional trance. You're going to hear the Psalms. You're going to hear theology. It's all there. So it says, "Come, O people, let us worship the Godhead of three hypostases, the Son in the Father with the Holy Spirit, for the Father timelessly begat the Son. For the Father timelessly begat the Son, who is co-eternal and of one throne." So there's a dogmatic statement there, right? The Father timelessly begat the Son. This is what we believe. Who is co-eternal and of one throne, meaning whatever eternal, you know, expression that we give to the Father, obviously he's before all time, he always existed. We say this is also true of the Son. The Father timelessly begat, that is, the Son comes from the Father, but he is also co-eternal. And it says, and of one throne. Why? You have this in Revelation. In the book of Revelation, it says that the throne, you'll hear it in Revelation 4, Revelation 5, and then you hear it in Revelation 22. It says, the throne of God and of the Lamb. This is, you hear it all the time. The throne of God and of the Lamb. This is what is being said in this hymn. And then it says, and the Holy Spirit was in the Father, glorified with the Son. So in other words, when we give glory to God, we are glorifying the Father and the Son and the Holy Spirit. And then it says, one might, one essence, one Godhead, which we all worship, saying, what? Holy God, who didst create all things through the Son with the cooperation of the Holy Spirit, holy, mighty, through whom we have known the Father, and through whom the Holy Spirit came into the world. That's the Son. Holy, immortal, the comforting Spirit, who proceeds from the Father and rests in the Son. This is the teaching of St. Gregory the Theologian, who proceeds from the Father and rests in the Son. O Holy Trinity, glory to thee. Now, Tuggy will say dumb things like, the scriptures, when they speak of God, they say he. And they say, so the Trinity can't be three persons because the Bible never says they. Well, of course the Bible never says they, because we believe in one God. So we refer to God as he. He is one God who is tri-personal, co-eternal, co-essential, right? Co-enthroned. This is what we believe about God. Now, just a little bit more here. What we have to have saints and theologians who articulate the doctrine of the Trinity, because people do get confused. People do get confusion, right? And so what I'm saying here is the foundational Trinitarian doctrine as articulated by the Cappadocian Fathers. When we talk about the Cappadocian Fathers, St. Basil the Great, St. Gregory the Theologian, St. Gregory of Nyssa, these are the Cappadocian Fathers. There's some language that is used by them. For instance, this Greek word ousia. Don't drop off yet, because we only have like 5 minutes. Just stick around, okay? Ousia. Ousia is the essence. The essence is essentially, when we speak about essence, it's the substance or the essence, like what God is. Now, God is inexpressible, right? God is unapproachable. He's inexpressible. But whatever God is, that is his essence. Just like a man has an essence, like humans have an essence, dogs have an essence, bears have an essence. So whatever the godness is, right? Whatever divinity is, this divinity, this, we call this in Greek, ousia, essence, right? So you'll hear that in the creed. Sometimes you'll hear essence, sometimes you'll hear substance, but substance, you know, has like a material, it strikes us sometimes as material. So sometimes we don't want to use that term substance, but it really means the same thing. Then there's the Greek word here, hypostasis, right? So hypostasis is like, it's essentially, we use this as person. Now, person, if you think of ousia is answering what about God? Hypostasis, person, is the who of God, right? The who is like a subject, right? So what we have to say about God is that God is one what, right? His essence, he has one essence, but the who, and this is when people think about humans, we are like one essence to one person, right? Like everybody's a person. But, and we don't, like, we share a common essence as humans, but there are peculiarities and particulars in that sense. With God, there is one divine ousia, one divine essence, but within that essence, because God the Father begets his Son and proceeds his Spirit, he then shares this divine essence with his Son and his Spirit without diminishing, without dividing this divine essence. And this actually is accomplished in a way, we will hear this in the theological literature as perichoresis, meaning a mutual indwelling in which there is never a division. There is never a division between the persons. So we have that beautiful hymn that we sing in the Divine Liturgy right before we say the Creed, and it's very well placed there, right? So the deacon cries out before the Creed. He says, "Let us love one another." It's such a beautiful moment. If you think about it, like, let us love one another. And of course, in the ancient church and in some places, they exchanged the kiss of peace. Let us love one another, that with one mind we may confess. And the chanters, the choir, everybody sings, Father, Son, and Holy Spirit. The Trinity, one in essence, one in ousia, one in substance, yet, but, and, we say, undivided, right? Undivided. I need you to understand this. This is very important, folks. When we speak of God, whether we are talking about the Lord Jesus Christ when he was walking the earth and he was performing miracles and he was praying to his Father, or he was laying in the tomb, or he was hanging on the cross, or he was resurrected from the dead, or he was a zygote in the womb of the Virgin Mary. When we refer to all of those times, we still have the fullness of Father, Son, and Holy Spirit. We never say, oh, there is Jesus, but where is the Father? Where is the Holy Spirit? We never say this. Never. This is why we call Mary the Mother of God. Not that she, somehow created the Trinity. We say that in her womb is the only begotten Son and Word of God, who in him also has the Father and the Spirit dwelling within him. And the Father has the Spirit and the Son in him. And the Spirit has the Father and the Son in him. This is imperative that we understand this. There is never a division in God himself. God himself cannot be divided. Please understand that. So when people say, and this is in the Bible, right? Philip says to Jesus, like on the night before he goes to cross, he says, Master, we believe you're the Son of God. Show us the Father and it will be sufficient for us. Just show us the Father. And Jesus says to him, Philip, have I been with you so long? And you say to me, show us the Father. He who has seen me has seen the Father. He who has seen me has seen the Father. I and the Father are one. This is imperative that we understand how important this doctrine is. Last thing, and then we're just going to talk about the persons, then we're going to go. There's a beautiful hymn that is sung on Holy Saturday, and it's also said by the priest or the deacon as he's sensing around the altar. He says, in the tomb with the body, in hell with the soul, in paradise with the thief, and on the throne with the Father and the Spirit, art thou, O boundless Christ, filling all things. This is imperative. It's imperative that we understand. You can never say, oh, this is just the Father, this is just the Son. It's impossible. Impossible. When you see Jesus, you are seeing the fullness of the Godhead. All right. So what is the teaching of this of these Cappadocian fathers. So I'm just going to do one quick Bible, excuse me, one quick Bible quote and one quick quote from the fathers, because I really got to go. I got to take my wife to the airport. All right. So it says, God is the Father. He is the

uniquely possesses unbegottenness. He is the sole source and monarch, the origin from whom the Son and the Holy Spirit eternally derive their existence. And not only eternally derive, but eternally generate and eternally proceed. He eternally generates the Son. Think about this. Let this sink in. Right now, the Father is eternally generating his Son. He is eternally proceeding his Holy Spirit. It wasn't a one-shot deal. He is upholding everything in the created universe and in himself as Son and Spirit. And so, for instance, in 1 Corinthians 8:6, it says, "Yet for us, there is one God, the Father, of whom are all things, and we for him," right? This is this idea that we believe in one God because there is one Father. Again, this is not the end of the statement. We're not saying that the Son is not God. We're not saying that he's less than God. We're not saying the Spirit is less than God. We're not saying any of that, but we have to believe there is one God because there is one Father who is the source of the Son and the Spirit. So Saint Gregory the Theologian writes, "There is one God because there is one Father from whom the Son and the Holy Spirit derive their origin without time, division, or separation." All right, very important. Next, what do we believe about the Son? The Son is begotten of the Father. He's not created, right? So we believe he is of one substance, homoousios. This is the word we use, homoousios, one substance with the Father. He is begotten from the Father outside of time, right? There was never a time when the Word, the Son, did not exist. He receives the divinity from the Father. It's substance here, but essence, substance, usia, use whatever word you want. As long as you understand, I've even said like stuff, but there's no material. It's just what divinity is. Whatever divinity is, this is what the Son has. The Son is fully God and consubstantial. He is homoousios with the Father, possessing the exact same uncreated divine essence. He is everything the Father is, except he's not the Father. That's it. And so, what does it say? John 1:1, "In the beginning was the Word, and the Word was with God, and the Word was God." Period. End of discussion. Dale Tuggy, he has these long, complicated videos trying to explain away John 1, and he can't do it. This is like so crazy. He says, "Oh, the Word, this is just like an expression. And this is like wisdom." He's like, wisdom. But this is not talking about the Son. It's craziness. Then what does St. Gregory of Nyssa, one of the Cappadocian fathers, say? "The Son is the co-eternal image of the uncreated prototype, possessing all that belongs to the Father, save unbegottenness. Yeah, this is a good question. So Simca 321, let's put this up. If Jesus was born once in history, but the Father begets the Son eternally, it seems like we're talking about two different births, a heavenly one and an earthly one. You know, the word begotten, and this is very important, I want you to understand this. The word begotten in terms of God himself, if we get stuck on birth, right? We don't have any better word than what Jesus referred to himself as the only begotten Son. This is just the word that's used, just like proceeding. And we're going to talk about this next. The word proceeding is the way in which the Spirit, the Holy Spirit, comes from the Father. He is the source of the Spirit. So the Father is the uncaused cause who begets the Son and proceeds the Spirit. But we have to then say there is never a time that there's never a beginning time. There's a

paradox here. The paradox of the eternal beginning of the Son means there was never a time when he was not. Never. So we have to feel comfortable with that paradox. In terms of his incarnation, yes, this is a begetting in the flesh in time. That's different, okay? All right. Then God the Holy Spirit, the eternal procession, right? So the Spirit proceeds eternally from the Father alone. And this is our doctrine, not the Father and the Son, the Father alone. As the sanctifier and giver of life, the Holy Spirit is worshipped and glorified together with the Father and the Son. All right? So this is a good question here. Michael the sinner, the words begotten and proceeds are not fully understandable. This is exactly what the teachings of the fathers are. So they say, okay, so the Son is begotten and the Spirit proceeds. What's the difference? And the fathers say, we don't know. We only understand it to be that begetting is in relation to the Son or the Word, and proceeding is in relation to the Spirit. Other than that, this is the way in which God, the Father, brings forth his Son and proceeds his Spirit. This is all. But we don't know what this is, because this is having to do with the essential nature of God. And so we'll never understand it. All right. John 15:26, the Spirit of truth who proceeds from the Father, he will testify for me. This is the teaching of the Lord Jesus Christ about the Holy Spirit. And then this, of course, is St. Basil the Great, another Cappadocian father. He says, the Spirit is ranked with the Father and the Son, not numbered among the creatures. Through him, we receive sanctification and divine life. So, you know, I want to answer one last question, and I look seriously to have to go. And that is a word about a word I put here. A word about a word, autotheos. What is the meaning of autotheos? So, I'll tell you why I bring this up, because there's a little bit of scuttlebutt among the Orthodox to say that if somebody says only the Father is autotheos, that this is the heresy of Origen. We have to be very careful here, because this word autotheos, in a patristic sense, means the one who is unbegotten, right? In himself, relying on nothing, relying on no one. This is the traditional patristic understanding of the word autotheos. However, if the word autotheos is used in the term, in the sense of fully divine, right? Then, yeah, we could say, in a sense, that, you know, the Father is autotheos, the Son is autotheos, the Holy Spirit is autotheos, in only in that sense, because, like, you know, there are Protestants that have, like, changed the meaning of that word. But technically speaking, the patristic understanding is the Father is the monarchia of the Son and the Spirit. And in this sense, he is autotheos. However, he gives the entirety of his divinity to the Son and the Spirit. If you know, the Son does not beget anything else. And so in this sense, like, he's not autotheos, right? This is very, very important. So we have to be careful about that particular term. All right. Whew. All right. So, yes, tell the TSA you're teaching us. I apologize, and I ask my wife's forgiveness here. This is very important, folks. This is really very, very important. The Trinity is not, it's not optional. This is who God is. Our God is, we believe in one God who is in himself
in himself, we use the word him, in himself, Father and Son and Holy Spirit. We must never give up this doctrine. There's so many debates going online because I believe, and forgive me if I'm wrong about this, but I believe the Protestants are cracking on this because they don't understand it. I'm telling every Protestant, read Orthodox theology about the Holy Trinity and you will understand it. However, better worship in the Holy Trinity. Worship in the Holy Trinity. Go to an Orthodox church and you will hear Father, Son, Holy Spirit, Father, Son, Holy Spirit. You'll hear it 50 times during a divine liturgy. I promise you, you won't hear it once a year in the Orthodox church. You'll hear it all the time. You must worship and pray and be baptized in the name, in the power, in the authority of God, who is the Father, who begets his Son, fully divine, who proceeds his Holy Spirit, fully divine, co-enthroned, co-eternal, co-everlasting, co-divine, the Father, the Son, the Holy Spirit, undivided, one in essence. Glory to the Holy Trinity. God bless you. I'll see you next Tuesday at 5 p.m. Eastern, 2 p.m. Pacific. We'll see ya. I gotta take my wife. God bless you.

0: jointly sanctifying and preserving intact the venerable divine teaching of our Lord and Savior Jesus Christ, which has been established in the bosom of our mind with unhesitating resolve and purity of faith, and preserving intact as well the sacred ordinances and canonical stipulations of his holy disciples and apostles with an unwavering judgment, and indeed, preserving those seven holy and ecumenical synods which were directed by the inspiration of the one and the same Holy Spirit, and which brought about the preaching and brings about also the guarding with the most honest and unshakable resolve, the canonical institutions, guarded, invulnerable, and unfalsified. We expel those themselves from the church and embrace and regard worthy of receiving those of the same faith or teachers of orthodoxy to whom honor and sacred respect is due, as they themselves ordered. Thus we think, in this confession of our faith of Nicaea, in which we were baptized, through this one, the word of truth, proved that every heresy is broken to pieces and canceled out. We hold as brothers and fathers and co-heirs of the heavenly city those who think according to this rule. If anyone, however, dares to rewrite and call the rule of faith some other exposition besides that of the sacred symbol of Nicaea, which has been spread abroad from above by our blessed and holy fathers, even now to our own day, and to snatch the authority of the confession of those divine men and impose on it their own invented phrases, and put this forth as a common lesson to the faithful, or to those who return from some kind of heresy, and display the daring to completely falsify the antiquity of this sacred and venerable standard of faith, doing so with illegitimate words or additions or subtractions. Such a person should, according to the vote of the holy and ecumenical synods, which have been already acclaimed before us, such should be subjected to complete defrocking if he happens to be one of the clergy, or be sent away with an anathema if he happens to be one of the laity. That is the horos, or the standard of faith, issued by the Synod of Constantinople of 879. I am your host, Professor Cyril Gary Jenkins. 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
1: Light Through the Past, a survey of church history. Dr. Cyril Gary Jenkins examines the course and development of the Orthodox Church, its struggles with heresy, the empire, and relations to other Christian bodies. Here's Dr. Jenkins.
0: Greetings, everyone. Welcome once again to Light Through the Past. We are at episode 177 as we move along. And we are coming to what is, of course, a very important point here in the history of the question of the schism, because it involves a key point in the history of the filioque, that is, that word that the Latins added to the creed. It occurs, oddly enough, this whole episode, we could basically say it begins sometime around 842, an auspicious year, because this is the year in which Michael III comes to the throne of Constantinople. He is but a boy. The real power behind the throne is his mother, Theodora, her chamberlain, Theotistus, Theodora's brother, Bardas, her other brother, Petronius. Another man, the master of the office, is Sergius. So these are the people who are behind the throne of Constantinople. And it's really from this period that we can mark what we can call the golden age of the Byzantine Empire, which lasts almost 200 years. And this golden age, which parallels very strongly what is termed the Macedonian dynasty, right? It really begins at this point. Now, in some ways, it had begun before this. There's groundwork laid. But prior to 842, the three previous emperors had all been iconoclasts, and they had really thrown the empire into disarray. But at 842, the iconoclastic controversy comes to an end, and with the ending of the controversy comes the difficulties then about how to reconcile the heretics, the iconoclasts. Do they retain their status as priests if they confess their sins and repent of them? And the imperial court wanted this to be the case. And there were many ecclesiastics, even monastics, such as Methodius, who became the first patriarch, who also wanted this. There were monks who did not, particularly monks of the Studite monastery, that Methodius at one point actually had to excommunicate them for being contumacious. So while Byzantium is getting ready to, as it were, push forward into its golden age, and already literature was being renewed, the study of the sciences, the writing of history, poetry, all this stuff was already going on. In the West, there is a very brief respite from what is rightly termed the Dark Ages. With the fall of Rome, writing virtually disappears north of the Alps. It's there, there's some, but the real respite occurs around the court of Charles the Great. But with his death and the tearing apart of his empire, all of this goes away, because in 842 comes the Battle of Fontenoy, where the three grandsons of Charles fight off against each other, two against the one, and then divide Charles's empire up into three. And of course, then what happens next is, it's already happening, is the visitation upon them of the Magyars, a group which the Byzantines have handled, but which the West is not there. The West is going to suffer under them until 955. Also, the Vikings. The first Vikings appear in Lindisfarne in, I believe, 796, and they eventually dominate very much the 9th century. And so, all of this, right, as the West is slipping into a second Dark Age, the East is moving out of it, all right? And, of course, what occurs now is that in 867, Basil the Macedonian ascends the throne. He murders his predecessor, Michael III. He is a usurper in a sense, even though he was already co-emperor. And he begins what is generally called the Macedonian dynasty, though I will tell you, this is a bit of inside baseball. There are debates. Leo VI, who succeeds Basil upon his death in 886. When Leo succeeds Basil in 886, the question is there, was Leo actually Basil's son? Or was Leo actually the son of Michael III? And you'll read people who are brilliant Byzantine historians who take completely different sides on this question. So that in reality, the Macedonian wasn't the Macedonians. It was just a continuation of Michael III's dynasty, the Amorians, as they were called, because Theophilus, well, Michael II was from Amoria, Michael the Amorian. So Michael, Theophilus, Michael again, and then Leo. So this is all very much a question, right? But regardless, when Michael is murdered and Basil takes the throne, what Basil does is he basically sees he needs to patch things up with Rome. He needs to get rid of the cause of all this. And so he deposes Photius, imprisons him. But by 873, Photius is brought out of prison. He is reconciled with Ignatius. And indeed, when Ignatius dies in 877, he basically says that Photius should be the one who takes the patriarchal throne. This is Ignatius who says this. Now, there will be still for some time fights between what is called the Ignatians and the Photians. But Ignatius and Photius, when Ignatius dies, they are reconciled. All right. So Photius becomes patriarch again. And upon his becoming patriarch in 877, October of 877, he summons a council to meet in Constantinople. And there seems to be representatives from all across the Mediterranean, and especially from Rome. There, basically, the findings of the Council of 869 are put aside. And Photius is declared to have been legitimately made patriarch back then. And then on top of that, most important, the horos, the rule, the legislation of the council condemns those who have been meddling and mucking about with the creed. They are very careful not to implicate Rome. I don't say very careful. They needed not to have to be careful because Rome had never actually gone out of its way to change the creed. I will come back to this. But they are very emphatic that this is aimed at the Franks. There's more to the Horus than what I read. What I read is a translation, and basically it's me working off the Greek, but very much working off of that work of Father George Dragas, who taught at Holy Trinity. And Father George's wording at times, it's like, yeah, this could be a little bit better. But anyway, I'm not going to be, I mean, his Greek is so much better than mine. Regardless, there's something that's important, though. The legates of Rome all assent to this. Now, we have seen already that legates have assented to things in Constantinople, only to go home and sometimes get their hands whacked in very violent ways, including imprisonment, including defrocking. But not this time. Why? Because John VIII is basically miffed about the Frankish church, trying to impose its own way on the rest of the Church of the West. And John VIII accepts all these things. He accepts the fact that the creed is as it is and it should not be touched. I mean, this is, in many ways, hearkening back to Pope St. Leo III, who said, well, while I agree with this, that the Spirit proceeds from the Father and the Son, I have no authority to change the creed. I don't, he said. I don't have that authority. So, you know, these are kind of two things that when you go looking into Latin apologists, they have to massage this, right? The other case, of course, is the case of the heretic Honorius. In wild ways to try to get around them. And I should note that the great historian of this period, the ecclesiastical historian, a man named Francis Dvornik. Dvornik was a Jesuit. But Dvornik is quite upfront, right? There used to be this idea that there was a second Photian schism, and Dvornik just pushes this aside. This isn't true. Furthermore, he said, this Council of 879 was completely accepted by the Pope. He says, but the problem is it gets buried by the later Frankish domination of the papacy. And of course, this is a whole other aspect of the history of the Latin Church, is that the Latin Church, really beginning in the 700s, has slowly started to emerge as, in one sense, two churches, the churches south of the Alps, meaning in Italy, and the church north of the Alps. And we can somewhat see this in what I'm going to talk about here in a few moments. So in 879, Photius is restored. The decrees of 869 are pushed aside. And what is more is that, oh, you cannot tamper with the creed. The creed is inviolable, and you cannot add any more words to it. So this is all rather interesting. And so it's interesting because already Pope Nicholas, whom we talked about last week, had already taken how Photius had responded, not so much in a theological way, does take it in a theological way, but more so in an ecclesiastical way. He's attacking the whole Roman Church, right? Because Nicholas is already thinking that the whole Church of the West is actually the Roman Church, which is an interesting point in and of itself. And so what we have then is Nicholas asking the Frankish Church, he writes to the great metropolitan of the Franks, a man named Hincmar of Reims. Reims was the metropolitan see of the Church of France. I believe it is still to this day. So he writes to Hincmar, and Hincmar basically marshals his forces, and essentially there is a council held in Worms. There's also work done out of West Francia being what we would come to be called France, East Francia, what we would later come to be called Germany. France emerges long before, there is no Germany until 1870. So what happens? Well, what happens is that podcaster is going to take a quick break to reprimand all of you for having not signed up for Doxamund. Father Deacon Nicholas Kotar is coming from cow country up there in the great hinterlands of New York. Richard Rowland is coming here from Dallas. We need to make these men welcome. And I would like all of you to sign up. It's $140. You can look for it on Eventbrite. You can cut and paste the link out of the show notes page, right? If you go to Ancient Faith, right? This won't, I don't think this will be present where you might get your other podcasts, right? From iTunes or from wherever. But we're going to have a fantastic time, as we always have. I mean, we've already had, there are people who, as soon as this showed up on Eventbrite, have signed up. And I know a number of you have contacted me about it. But basically, I've got to make a decision here in the next few days, the next few weeks. But if we don't actually get our numbers up a little, still go through with it, but I'm going to end up having to do things I don't want to do, by which I mean buying insurance for a flight in case we have to cancel, which, heaven forfend that such a thing come to pass. I don't think it will, because almost everybody always signs up late. So I'm begging you, please sign up early. Now, having said all that, of course, we also have Orthodoxy and Education coming up, but that's a little later. Now, back to our program. So what happens? What happens in the West? What happens when Nicholas calls on people to defend the Holy Church, the Holy Catholic Church, the Holy Latin Church, the Holy Roman Church against the attacks of the Greeks? And basically, we get two different people who are charging in on this question. One is a man named Rotramnus of Corbeil. Corbeil is a German monastery. And Rotramnus, well, he was a German, but reared in a monastery. He knew and thought in Latin, and he writes a book called the Contra Graecorum, against the Greeks, right? And he basically makes all sorts of strange assertions that basically, oh, we have the right to add to the creed because 381 added to the creed. He doesn't really answer the fact that in 431, the whole church had said the creed cannot be changed. He doesn't address that. And then he goes on and he says, you know, well, You add to the creed by saying that the Father only is the source of the Spirit. That's an addition to the creed, which is begging the question, of course. But he writes, the Holy Spirit proceeds from the Father because he flows from his substance. And just as the Son received his substance from the Father by being begotten, so also he received from the Father the ability to send the Spirit of truth from himself through proceeding. For just as the Father and the Son are one substance, so too, by procession from both, did the Holy Spirit receive his consubstantial existence. This is very interesting, of course, because what he's actually saying is that the Son receives his substance not from the Father or from the Father generating the Son from his own substance, but it's almost as though he's saying, well, the Son receives his substance through the Father, from the substance. In other words, he's basically prioritizing the substance. Further, right, he repeats Alcuin's maintaining that Alcuin's point, that the distinction is that the Son comes from the Father alone, and the Spirit proceeds from both. That is, the distinction between the Spirit and the Son isn't how they come from the Father. This is basic Cappadocian theology, basic theology that we get in St. Cyril of Alexandria. This is what distinguishes Spirit from Son. Teratronus, as with Alcuin, distinguishes the Spirit from the Son is that the Son comes from the Father only, whereas the Spirit proceeds from both Father and the Son, right? And Artronus, how does he argue this? He argues this by the fact that he doesn't know any Greek. And he uses the Latin translation of John 8:42, where Christ says, I have proceeded from and come from the Father. All right? And for Artronus, right, in that the Son proceeds from the Father, and that the Holy Spirit would also proceed from the Father, this is what he's saying, well, then there's no difference between them. They both proceed. Therefore, how do we keep them separate? And because of this, the Arians shall laugh us to scorn. The Arians shall hoist us on our own petard. They're blasphemies, right? And of course, the problem is that the word for procession that the church has used, that's in the creed, that our Lord uses, right? Even the Spirit of truth whom I shall send to you, who proceeds from the Father, right? This is in John 16. The word used there in Greek, ekperomai, is not the word that is used in John 8. It's not even the word that is used at times that St. Cyril will use, right? Instead, it's just a basic word for coming and going. And it was translated as procedere in the Latin, right? Kind of, I don't want to say in an unthinking way, but the Latins just did not have enough vocabulary to handle all the different words in Greek. And so by using this word, Ratramnos just kind of falls ho-hum right into this idiotic statement, right? That where the Son says, I have come from the Father, he says, well, right there, it says proceed, right? But they're completely different words in the Greek. They're completely different words in the Greek. Furthermore, another Latin writer, a man named Aeneas of Paris, all right? All these things, if you pick up Edward Siachansky's book, he goes into this in some detail, right? Aeneas of Paris also picks up on something, and this is something from Alcuin. And this is in Aeneas' book Against the Greeks. What he says is that the substance is the one God, not the Father, Son, and Holy Spirit. They are one God. But they are one God because the substance is one God. And furthermore, Father, Son, and Spirit are relative terms. They are relationships within the Trinity, or they are the Trinity as relation. This becomes an important point later on for the West in trying to understand this, particularly in light of the doctrine of the simplicity of God. What is the Trinity if God is simple? It's just simplicity relating to itself. I'm not going to get into that. But I should note that in the East, no, Father, Son, and Holy Spirit, while they are terms about relationship, they actually begin as absolute terms. Relationship is only one aspect of them. And of course, if you go to the third of the five theological orations, when we went over this with St. Gregory the Theologian, St. Gregory is quite pointed that the word God is the relative term. Father is an absolute term. Son is an absolute term. It does denote a relation. St. Gregory says that. But the term itself, because who is he the God of? He's the God of everyone and everything. But who is the Father begotten of? Oh, he's begotten of no one. He is absolute, the Father without beginning, and thine only generated Son, right? An absolute term. The principle of the Father is that he generates the Son, and the principle of the Son is that he is generated from the Father. And I'm using principle loosely, but the property, all right? So, now, at the same time that this is going on, there are two other Latin writers who seemingly are trying to defend the Latin West from the very heresies that Photius says they ascribe to. And Professor Siachansky notes this. He notes this when he makes the point that what, in particular, Anastasius Bibliothecarius says, well, what does that mean, Anastasius Bibliothecarius? Anastasius, the secretary. Anastasius, who had been secretary to Nicholas, who had gone to the council in 869, he basically defends the West from the charges of St. Photius. And in one sense, he's trying to say, don't listen to Rotromnus. Don't listen to, right, Aeneas of Paris. They're not really speaking right for us. Eventually, of course, they are the ones who speak for the West. Because basically, both Anastasius and Erugina, Johannes Scotus Erugina, and I will tell you right now, there are about 10 different ways to pronounce that name, Erugina. It just means born in Ireland, right? Genos, born. Arios is an old form of Aaron or Ireland. But Johannes Scotus. The reason why these two are interesting is because they both knew Greek. They both knew Greek, right? Johannes Scotus obviously learned it from when he was from Ireland, because they were learning Greek there. And he's actually a very interesting character. There's a clever story where he's sitting with the king of the West Franks, Charles the Bald. And Charles, who of course has been drinking, looks at Johannes Scotus Erugina, and he says to him, he asks him, what is the difference between a Scot and a sot? I should say that Scot basically meant also someone who was born in Ireland, which did not apply to Scotland. What's the difference between a Scot and a sot? And Erugina leans across the table and he just says, mensa, which is the Latin word for table. The table was the difference between a Scot and a sot. Anyway, the other interesting thing to note is that Erugina actually got into a great theological confrontation with Rotromnus of Corvey. It wasn't over this. It was actually over the question of predestination and Augustine's doctrine of predestination. And Rotromnus was quite forceful in defending Augustine's doctrine of predestination. Whereas Erugina, who not only knew Greek, but he had translated St. Maximus. He loved St. Maximus. He translated Dionysus. And he translated these, and these became more or less the touchstone in the West for dealing with these two individuals. He translated the Ambigua. He translated the letters to Thalassius, Ad Thalassium. So Rubino is quite the gifted scholar. His response to Rubino, his response to Rotrandus on the question of predestination was, God is outside of time. God is not bound by time. So how can we say that God pre-anything, right? So this was one of the arguments, in a way, kind of picking up on stuff out of Boethius. Nonetheless, the real important thing is that in Eruvina, he's emphatic that the West did not teach, contra what Rotrandus and Alcuin, that the persons were derived from the substance in abstracto, meaning, oh, the substance kind of exists differently and above, and then from this descends the persons, right? But that instead he teaches that the substance of the Son comes from his generation from the Father, right? When the Father generates the Son, right? He is the Son of the Father, meaning substantially he is the same, except that he is the Son. He is not the Father. And he defended the filioque, does Eruvina, in a sense by defending that which the rest of the West was denying, that the Spirit proceeds through the Son, that the Son is not a principle of the Spirit, right? Astacius, he also uses Maximus. In some ways, he kind of corrects a couple things in Eruvina. He's emphatic. The Son is not a cause. And in this, he's also now denying what is being said by Aeneas of Paris, by Rotrandus of Corbeil, by Alcuin, right? And I should note, I'm going to quote something right from Professor Sieciansky. He writes, this explanation by Anastasius is significant for several reasons. What explanation? Well, this is Cyril talking here again. I'll get back to the quote. I'm sorry. The explanation that what is being said by the West is completely consonant with how it is set forth by Maximus. He's defending Maximus's translation and interpretation of the filioque. That is, he's basically agreeing with Maximus that what is being said is not opposed to what the East holds, and indeed what we are being accused of by Patriarch Photius is not true. Now, if in fact the West had said that, right, then everything that Anastasius says would be fine. But now let me go back to Professor Dziedzic. This explanation by Anastasius is significant for several reasons. Not only did he reintroduce the witness and theology of Maximus the Confessor, he also repeated Maximus's explicit denial that the Son is a cause or principle of the Spirit, refuting the charge that Photius had leveled against the Carolingians. End of quote. I find this quote rather remarkable because the Carolingians don't agree with Anastasius. And I think that this is something that Professor Sieciansky doesn't really, I don't know if he's quite taken the measure of this, or I'm just not reading him as carefully as I should have. But I find that we look at Alcuin, when we look at Theodulf of Orleans, when we look at Rotrandus, we look at the Synod of Worms, what do we find? We find that they're actually defending the things of which Photius accuses them. All right? They want to say that the Father is the source of Trinity. But at the same time, they're also saying, based upon that passage in John, where our Lord says that all that the Father has, he has given me. And so what, you know, so they say, well, see, he has it within himself, for the Spirit proceed from him as he proceeds from the Father. But it's obvious that how they want to take this passage, they want to take this passage so that it's what the Son is doing is the same thing as what the Father is doing for him, that as the Father begets the Son, and they will actually talk about this, that as the Father produces God, so the Son produces God. Well, then basically now we're getting rid of begetting and proceeding, and we're going to now yet another term. And It is an unbiblical term. And basically what is now happening is that Anastasius, he's basically saying, wait, this is not what we hold. This is what we hold. But the West is basically going to say to Anastasius, this is not what we hold. This is what we hold, right? Because, you know, in saying that, oh, this text says that the Son gets to produce the Father, because all that the Father has, he has given to me. And really, I mean, this comes out in other places too. Calvin's idea that the Son, even though he's begotten of the Father, is actually self-God. Autotheos is what he says. And you will see people still defending this. I mean, really brilliant people still defending this. Why? Because they have to hold on to the basic, let us say, almost Originist or Platonist doctrine about the simplicity of God. We will get to this. What do we mean by the simplicity of God, right? We Orthodox. And I would say that the place to begin in reading on this is actually the stuff written of late, most recently, by Dr. David Bradshaw. If you can pick up Dr. David Bradshaw's books, he writes clearly. I mean, you just can't come walking in there without any thinking. You have to do some thinking when you read David, but it's really good on what is meant by the simplicity of God. How do we think about the essence and the energies of God? All those things are there and part of this. But now back to our story, back to Rotrumnus, back to Arugula, back to Anastasius. So Rotrumnus and Aeneas of Paris, they assert what Anastasius denies. And I mean, eventually, Professor Sijensky notes this, but I'm not sure why he doesn't note this right here. I'm not sure. I should write to him and ask him. So many things to write. Regardless, I should note that the theology of Rotrumnus, the theology of Aeneas, the theology of Theodulf of Orleans, the theology of these men, Alcuin, that's what carries the day among the Franks. Among the Latins, that is the Romans, they do not. So Aeneas, who is in Rome, obviously, you know, he has taken the full measure of this thing, and he basically has denied what the West comes to think of as the procession of the Holy Spirit. He is saying, oh no, I'm going to agree with Maximus. And Maximus is not saying anything different than what you're saying. And the thing is, and Professor Sijensky does note this, if this is all the West had meant, that the Spirit proceeds per filium through Son, Photius would not have had any problem with this, right? And so perhaps I'm being a bit too hard on Professor Sijensky, but all the same, this is what is going on. And we see that south of the Alps, Anastasius and the thought of Johannes Scotus Erugina, that their thought basically was what was being held on to in Rome. And John VIII, the Pope in 879, he could accept what was being said by Constantinople because he didn't want to believe what was being said north of the Alps. So I have come to the end of this. I have gone on for a bit longer than what I should have, but that's okay because, well, it's my podcast. Maybe someday I'll just start making these an hour. I did have someone say to me, I should make these longer. But anyway, yes, the problem is that we're now getting into old ground for me. One of the first long papers I wrote, some 40 pages, was on the question of the schism. I mean, it's kind of long and breezy, but it's really kind of here that everything picks up is with Photius. Anyway, so having said all that, I will be looking at my email inbox, Eventbrite, telling me that all of you have signed up for Doxamut, for this great high and heady time with singing and feasting and riotous, well, not riotous living in the sense of the prodigal son, but having a really great time, because that's what Doxamut is. And you can ask any who have been there. I'll give you their names if you email me, that we shall have this great time. And I hope you do all do come. Anyway, I mean, if you all came, that would kind of be tough because we're at about 2,000 listeners a month now on this podcast, according to Father Stephen Dean. Regardless, I have still gone on too long. I have wearied the patience of my ever wonderful producer, Elijah Sabrin. But of course, I now also bring you to the closing musical notes of Johann Sebastian Bach, only to remind you that this is a listener-supported podcast of Ancient Faith Ministries.
1: 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Dr. Cyril Gary Jenkins is the director of the Center for Orthodox Thought and Culture, the editor of the Basilian Journal, the co-editor-in-chief of the Rule of Faith Journal, and a member of St. Paul Orthodox Church in Emmaus, Pennsylvania. 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
2: This is Becoming a Healing Presence with Dr. Albert Rossi. In order to become a healing presence for others, we must first be healed ourselves through an active relationship with the great healer, Jesus Christ. Dr. Rossi is the resident clinical psychologist at St. Vladimir's Seminary.
3: I'd like to make a podcast trying to reflect a bit with you on the question, what is a saint? What is a saint? And I simply would begin with the obvious. There are canonized saints and hidden saints in front of our very eyes. I would add that Father Tom Hopko often said, sanity equals sanctity. Well, isn't that a very interesting claim? Because we have to define the word sanity. I just want to add that to this podcast, and I'm thinking of doing a separate podcast on the word sanity. What is sanity? What does it mean to say sanity equals sanctity? I'll say a brief word on hidden saints. Simply that they are in front of our very eyes. People whom we know. I'll give my own definition of a hidden saint, and granted it is very weak and even sterile, but it's my belief. So, for me, what is a saint? A saint is a human being, man or woman, who does the best they can with what they have. Well, doesn't that sound like an oversimplification? And no doubt it is. But I believe it. And I know so many people, so many, who in my mind are hidden saints, doing the best they can with what they have. One of them, I'll only mention one, but I'm at St. Vladimir Seminary, so there are humans all over the campus who are, by my eyes, hidden saints. But the example I'll use is a dear friend of mine, Alexis Kiriak, whom I call Contessa, whom I've known for 30 years, diagnosed and is a schizophrenic in recovery. In the early years when I knew her, she was not in much recovery, in and out of virtually all of the psychiatric institutions in Westchester County and New York City, and doing the best she could with what she had. Needless to say, her past included problems. I visit her, drive up to Vermont where she lives, and every summer we spend an afternoon together. We go to Sarducci's and have a wonderful Italian meal, then drive an hour up to Smuggler's Notch, and drive back and then go to Vespers. Mm-hmm. Why is it I think she's doing the best she can with what she has? Well, that can't be quantified or subject to some analytic. No. But when I speak to her, which is quite regularly, certainly once every couple of weeks for the last 30 years, she really speaks with a voice from a deep faith. She is a church mouse who goes to church, has to be driven to the church every service that she can. And has a kindly heart. And certainly she's an inspiration to me and was a great inspiration to Father Hopko. He would actually call her and ask for a word. Alexis said, Father Tom, give me a word. One of the words she said to him was, Father Tom, don't edit your irrationalities. Don't edit your irrationalities. And of course, it's one of those senses that requires deep thought, because I certainly don't know what it means. And he didn't fully either, and he said so. My only point for me and for you is that there are hidden saints in front of us. And if we open our eyes, we can be, edified by them. How about canonized saints? There's so much for us to learn through the great gifts of the Holy Spirit about what it means to be, what we can learn from the canonized saints. And continuing with a little of how we might, wonder. St. Anthony the Great provides a wonderful example for us on learning. Here's an example from the Gerontocon. The story of St. Anthony the Great and the shoemaker. So at some time, St. Anthony the Great thought to himself, I wonder whose spiritual achievements

elderly monk was who was visiting him. And according to the story, the shoemaker said, quote, "Elder, I don't know if I've ever done anything good. Every morning after waking up, I pray. Then I start work. First, I think to myself how every person in this city, from the smallest to the greatest, will be saved. And only I will be condemned due to my countless transgressions. In the evening when I go to sleep, I have the same thoughts." The elder rose, according to the story, with wonder, and embraced and kissed him and kissed him and said, emotively, "You, my brother, like a good merchant, have gained the priceless pearl without toil. I have grown old in the desert, sweating and toiled, but have not reached your level of humility." And that's from St. Anthony the Great. And continuing, trying to help myself and perhaps yourself glean a bit of what we can learn from canonized saints. And of course, the learning is infinite. But I would now turn to Matushka Olga of all Alaska. Recently canonized by the OCA. And it is said that in the wild stillness of the Alaskan tundra, God planted a soul full of hidden beauty in the village of Kwesluk. And I would add, from my point of view, Matushka Olga, who's called Matushka of all Alaska, could easily be in the second category, simply, how do I say, hidden saint. Because in some sense, she didn't do anything that we humans might call extraordinary. Rather, she was quiet, gentle and strong, and became a pillar of warmth and grace in Kwesluk. Her name in the Yupik language means lowly, hidden, or unadorned. Rather like a seed sown quietly in the earth. She didn't preach. She didn't boast. She simply lived a life with such goodness that the people in the church simply can't forget her. She raised 13 children of her own with modest means, deep love. Her home was open and her heart larger still. She was known never to raise her voice nor teach like many of the Yupik elders. Not with scolding, but by example. And it is said those who came into her presence often found themselves stilled as by a quiet flame. In 1978, Matushka Olga was the wife of a priest and did her duties quietly. In 1978, Matushka Olga was diagnosed with cancer. She didn't complain. She simply bore her cross quietly. And passed on, died. In the decades after her repose, Matushka Olga's memory simply didn't fade.

0: Though she lived in obscurity, her name is now spoken in cathedrals and all over. She didn't study theology, yet she embodied the theology of the Incarnation. And there are many, many examples of wondrous deeds done by her to interceding and needy persons. I'm not going to say more about that, her, than she really could have been one of the really hidden saints. But for our great edification, is as canonized. So with that, I will stop my little reflection on saints, canonized and hidden, for Ancient Faith Radio. This is Dr. Albert Rossi. 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

0: Family Matters, empowering marriages and families in the faith. The Center for Family Care, a ministry of the Greek Orthodox Archdiocese, nurtures and empowers families, helping them navigate the joys and challenges of life. Its ministry focuses on equipping families to apply the teachings and practices of the Orthodox faith to every dimension of their lives. This podcast will feature interviews, reflections, book reviews, and narratives that will encourage dialogue and strengthen families.
1: Hello, everyone. I'm Presbyteria Carrie Pappas of the Center for Family Care of the Greek Orthodox Archdiocese. And as we are celebrating Clergy Appreciation Month in October, I have with me Father Lou Christopoulos, and we will be discussing a little bit about what clergy appreciation appropriately looks like. Father Lewis grew up in Cheyenne, Wyoming, a graduate of the University of Wyoming, where he played football. After he finished at Holy Cross School of Theology, his first parish was the Three Hierarchs in Brooklyn, New York, then St. John the Baptist in Amarillo, Texas, then the Annunciation Cathedral in Houston for a few years as an assistant, and then as the head priest for 10 years. Then for 23 years, he served the parish of St. Catherine in Greenwood Village, and in the last 5 years has served as the chancellor of the Denver metropolis. So Father Lou has been on both sides, both as a parish priest, as well as a chancellor who supports parish priests and their families and sees some of the needs much more clearly now as chancellor. So welcome, Father Lou. It's good to have you. And I did forget a few more very important things. Father Lou has been married for 45 years to his beloved wife, Marcia. They have 3 children and 6 grandchildren. Father Lou, we're at the same place, but we've got the 7th on the way. So welcome, and it's really good to have a chance to speak with you today.
2: Thank you very much, Presbyteria Carrie, it's great to be with you since we've known each other many, many years. And I just have one correction. Yes. Presbyteria Marcia and I have been married 47 years, and it will be 48 years this coming year. So it was just a clarification there. So it's been a beautiful marriage and an opportunity to share with you today and with our brother priests, deacons, and their families as well.
1: And lay people.
2: And lay people, most importantly,
1: yes.
2: In the
1: yes,
2: context
1: this is
2: of
1: for
2: what
1: everyone.
2: We're going to talk about today, right?
1: Yes. Okay. Yeah. So, Father Lou, some people might say, what is clergy appreciation all about? This is something that is celebrated only in the United States, and it was initiated within the Protestant tradition, not in the Orthodox tradition. And we would have people, well, why do we need to show appreciation to our clergy? And I'd like to just remind us what St. Paul said in the first chapter of 2 Thessalonians. I thank God always for you, brethren, as if it is meet, because your faith is growing abundantly, and the love of every one of you for one another is increasing. So here, Paul shows appreciation for the body of Christ in Thessalonica. What role and what place does showing appreciation for clergy have for us here in America?
2: I'd like to begin my answer with this, Presbyteria Carrie. When I was leaving Houston, you mentioned I'd been there for 12 years, 2 years as an assistant priest, and then 10 years as pastor. Getting ready to leave, there were 2 women that I didn't know too well that really were taken aback by me leaving. And as I looked into that a little bit and speaking with each of them, I realized that each of them, when they were young, their parents were divorced and their father left them. And so there was a feeling of abandonment, I think, that came back to them because of that experience in their younger lives. And it dawned on me that, you know, in our tradition, when we are called, when we call our clergy father, that's a very, very powerful word. It, not that it's not powerful in Protestant tradition where they are minister or brother or doctor, but the word father is very, very powerful. Either, and it could be either positively powerful or negatively powerful. But let's look at it from a positive point of view. Mm-hmm. Essentially, with that in mind, we are a family. Mm-hmm. So we are a church family. So it's not really clear when we say clergy appreciation, you know, there's an intimacy that comes with it in our tradition from a familiar point of view. And so let's think about it from that point of view and perspective. So let's begin with me as a priest offering respect and love, care, and compassion to, we might say, our spiritual children from a familiar point of view in a kind of a similar way that we offer that to our own children. I've got, as you mentioned, 3 children and 6 grandchildren. In an analogous way, we offer that love and care and respect to our parishioners. Not parishioners might think, to me, when I'm talking about this at this level, it's kind of not a very intimate word. But when we think about children, that becomes a much more intimate word. And so it took me till I was about 40 years old to be comfortable with being called father by others. Mm-hmm. Back in my first parish, when I was in Brooklyn, New York, some of the old Greek ladies called me Papuli. You know, here I was in my late 20s, and they're calling me Papuli, you know. So, but in any case, the familiarity that loving familiarity of family in the best sense of the word. Mm-hmm. So with that in mind, the respect and love begins with us as clergy offering them to our to the lay people of our parishes, both adults, some of whom are older than us, and adults who are younger, and children as well. So love begins with us and respect to them.
1: Mm-hmm. And so by extension, love, respect, and appreciation for who they are and what they do in the body of Christ, in the community of faith?
2: Of course, without a doubt. I mean, we are one body in Christ, and, you know, we serve different roles within the context of the church, but we are all the people of God. Mm-hmm. I remember Father Alexander Schmemann, I believe, wrote about that. We're the people of God, whether we're a clergy or lady. Mm-hmm. And so in any case, as a leader, kind of as the leader at that level from a clergy point of view of the parish, it begins with us showing love and respect. Now, I'm going to just say a couple of other things really quickly, President Dedicare. One of my favorite, if not my favorite icons, is the icon of Jesus washing the feet of the disciples. Mm-hmm. And I use that in leadership training. I use that for the parish council. I use that in premarital counseling. Mm-hmm. And so with the idea that, you know, clergymen in the context of the church, a priest, a father in the context of the church is standing on behalf of our Lord, and he's the first one to offer love and respect and appreciation to others. But there's a reciprocal part of that. He says to his disciples, what I've done to you, do to one another. And they will know you're in a different place. Even St. Paul says this. They will know you are Christians by your love.
1: Yeah.
2: So the reciprocal aspect of offering love and respect and appreciation is what kind of completes the circle of love. Mm-hmm. It all comes from our Lord and going back to our Lord, but there's a horizontal dimension of that. And in the context of the church, then we're there. So it's a beautiful opportunity for a maturing, just in the same manner that we might honor our appreciation to our father in a family and love to our father. Now, none of us is perfect. There's not perfect priests. There's not perfect fathers. Some fathers are better than others, if you will, in a family setting. Mm-hmm. But let's look at the best. And some priests are better than others, honestly, in a parish setting.
3: Yes.
2: In terms of their intimate relation, you know, appropriate intimate relationships with their parishioners.
3: Yes.
2: But in all cases,
3: in the context, go ahead.
2: I'm going to say, in all cases, you know, I use that icon of the washing of the feet in premarital counseling. And it is used in the context of the epistle reading from Ephesians 5. Wives, submit to your husbands. Husbands, love your wives as Christ loved the church. And we do that from either perspective or point of view as an offering to God.
3: Mm-hmm. Mm-hmm.
2: So when a priest is offering love and respect to his people, it's as an offering to God. And as when the people, the parishioners, the congregants, are offering love and respect and appreciation to the priest, the father, it is for him, but through him as an offering to God.
3: Mm-hmm. So it all begins with God, and then the priest becomes a vessel for love, appreciation, and respect, and he models that. And then by extension, the people receive that both directly from God, see the model of God working through the priest, and then the culture of the parish then becomes one of respect, of love, of showing appreciation and thanksgiving in all things.
2: Of course. And again, you know, we live in the United States of America. We're corporately minded. This is familial. This is about family.
3: Yes.
2: And so the parish life in our theology, in the way that God approached us, entered in the world, becoming man, lived with us, lived in a family, made his disciples a family, and the church is a family. And so it's familial.
3: Yes.
2: In the best sense of the word.
3: Yeah, our department likes to use language of the parish family. Because
2: yes,
3: we really do see it as a family, it's a family system. So given what you have said and this mutual respect and love and appreciation, what have you observed over your years of some ways in which communities, parish families, can show appropriate appreciation for their priest?
2: One powerful example is when President Ted Marsh and I moved to a small parish in Amarillo, Texas, from Brooklyn, New York, mm-hmm. St. John the Baptist, St. John the Prothermost Parish.
3: Huge move.
2: In Amarillo, Texas.
3: Yeah.
2: Shortly after getting there, we had our first child, Nicole, who was 2 years old at the time. And shortly after getting there, Marcia became pregnant with our second, Christopher.
3: Mm-hmm.
2: But complications of pregnancy, Marcia's 7-month pregnancy, because she delivered Christopher 2 months earlier, was spent 5 months in bed.
3: Wow.
2: And in that 5 months of bed, that little parish of St. John the Prothermost took care of us.
3: Mm.
2: They basically, you know, here I was, a young priest, chopping at the bit to go after things, you know, coming from Brooklyn on my first experience by myself as a priest. And this happened to us. And we, rather than being the caretakers, became the receivers of care.
3: Yes.
2: And it was a great experience. It taught me, first of all, to receive.
3: Yes.
2: Because, you know, we were in a position where we needed to receive help. And the parish banded together. And it was great for the parish, though, mm-hmm. because they were able to care for the one that takes care of them,
3: mm-hmm.
2: and for the ones that take care of them, if you will. And, you know, took care of by feeding us, by cleaning, by just doing a whole variety of different things for us in the midst of our need. And so the maturation, we were there for 3 years, but we still have, and how many years ago was that? That was 1982 to 85. Okay. So we still have people that we have relationships with in that little parish because of that beautiful experience of being cared for.
3: What an important lesson for clergy families to learn early on is both the giving and the receiving. Mm-hmm. Like you said, because we go in, especially particularly the priest, as the father of the parish and as the one who we look at to be giving, giving, giving. And sometimes we never learn how to receive. And as Bishop Gerasimos of blessed memory would often tell graduating seminarians, you cannot give what you have not received yourself. And so, yes. So important it is to be able to receive both the love of God and Jesus Christ directly, but also through our parish families. So
2: without a doubt. And again, that whole, you know, from a systems therapy point of view, I mean, you just see, you talk about maturation, you know, to be able to show appreciation to the leaders in that manner was helped those people oftentimes to mature in relationship, you know. This is a small parish, and like many of our small parishes in the country, hadn't had a consistency of leadership over the years, and didn't necessarily know how to relate to a priest or how to be a priest, or priests would not be with them for long periods of time. And mm-hmm. so that just had an opportunity for maturation in terms of relationships, mm-hmm. and find the familial aspect of that healthy relationship in Christ.
3: And I'm sure that has left an indelible mark on that community of faith. That has carried over into those who followed you.
2: And this is an interesting little side note, but mm-hmm. When we were there, in the context of us being there, this area went from the 8th district of the Archdiocese to the Diocese of Denver,
3: mm.
2: and we actually had the first clergy laity conference of the Diocese of Denver and hosted it in that little parish.
3: Mm.
2: And that was likewise an incredible opportunity for them, because they had an opportunity to serve the bishop and then to serve the other leadership of the other parishes. You know, this is one of the smallest parishes in the diocese and now metropolis of Denver. And it was serving, you know, the Cathedral of Houston and of Denver and of Salt Lake City and Dallas and the other various parishes. So that was the philoxenia, the hospitality that they shared has left an indelible mark upon them again all of these years later.
3: Wow, that's wonderful. So as we have this month where our clergy wives, our clergy families are lifted up, even though it's called Clergy Appreciation Month, I like to think of the whole clergy family. What would you say are some appropriate ways to honor this month and to honor our clergy and our clergy families?
2: And I would like to emphasize, along with you, as you appropriately have, how important it is to honor the presbyteras and the children, the PKs, the family members as well,
3: mm-hmm.
2: because you know what it's like, Presbyter Carey, firsthand. It's on the one hand, if as a priest, if you do something decent or well, you get almost automatic positive feedback for that. But that's not necessarily the case with the presbyteria and the PKs, right? They're oftentimes in the background. And so how appropriate it is, and to recognize in a mature way to do some things that just honor them. You know, one thing that I can think of, and it has been done to us on more than one occasion, is for just a gift that is given to the priest and the presbytera of maybe a weekend away, or not a weekend, a week, not a weekend away, but maybe 2 or 3 days in a nice hotel or resort where they can get off by themselves. And maybe if they have young children, that somebody steps up that they can take care of the children. One of the most difficult things for me as a priest, as young priest especially, is in larger parishes, most definitely, but even in smaller, medium-sized parishes, is, you know, when you're growing, you're not a priest, your weekends become a place where you can do things. Mm-hmm. But when you're a priest, that's not necessarily the case. And secondly, the vacations for other people, Christmas, Pascha, are oftentimes not vacations for us. They're very, very, very busy. Yes. So to have an opportunity to get away for 2 or 3 or 4 days, all expenses paid, to a nice place or resort, I think would be a beautiful way that can be help the priest and presbytera to kind of rekindle their own personal relationship and interpersonal relationship. That's one thing that pops into my mind.
3: That's
2: another thing that maybe coming to my mind is just some kind of a, you know, sometimes, you know, maybe this is a little bit more expensive, but maybe a, you know, a few day cruise or something if they're close, you know, those types of things. But then something where just a nice cake or something after coffee hour that where the priest, presbytera, and the kids are up there and, you know, the people thank them.
3: Mm-hmm. Yeah, I think back to what Paul said to the Thessalonians. He's thanking the faithful. And, you know, by extension, the faithful also showed appreciation for him and for the other workers in the vineyard by providing for them, by taking them into their homes. And we think of Christ's life, how people brought Christ into their homes. There were those who helped to finance as you know, his travels. And so those are different ways of offering thanks and appreciation. So these are some wonderful ideas, Father Lou. And another thing that has come up in some conversation has been a way of the parish family offering thanks, particularly more specifically just to the priest, is to respond to his preaching and his teaching and to become more actively engaged in the sacramental and the ministries of the church, the sacramental life, and to simply contribute more to the parish family. That's a very natural way of showing appreciation for the priest. Do you have any thoughts about that?
2: I think you hit the nail on the head, because if we're even halfway serious as priests and presbyteras, you know, basically our job is to bring people to Christ.
3: Yes.
2: And so when we see that there's some kind of a response to that in a very practical manner, then we can at least feel like we're kind of doing our job.
3: Yeah, nothing else is needed then, huh?
2: Yeah, that's right. Yeah. So I think you definitely hit the nail on the head. And if I might add this, again, we are the United States of America, and we're very pragmatic about so many things. And, you know, the programmatic aspects of things, the programs and the parish and involvement at that level, and from everything from, you know, youth to adult ministries and all that, is extremely important. But ultimately, our sacramental life is what's of ultimate importance.
3: Yes.
2: And that involves, you know, communion, but it involves metanoite. Repent, for the kingdom of heaven is at hand. Yes. It involves confession. It involves participation in the other sacraments in a spiritual manner, you know, spiritual participation. Not that the other things that I mentioned are not important, but they are important in the context of our sacramental relationship with our Lord and Savior.
3: Yes. Yes. Well, Father Lou, thank you so much. I think you've given everybody some good information to think about. And as we go through this month, to find both big and little ways of offering both our clergy wives, and our clergy families to show appreciation for the members of their parish family and for members of our parish families, to find appropriate ways to show appreciation for their priests, their clergy wives, and for their clergy families. Thank you, Father Lou.
2: Thank you very much, Presbyteria Carey. And it's kind of just one little comment.
3: Yes.
2: It is in both cases, whether it's the priest, Presbyteria family, offering love and respect and honor to parishioners, or vice versa, them to the priest and Presbyteria family, all are done as an offering to Christ.
3: Amen.
2: And so with that in mind, great to be with you, Presbyteria Carey. Say hello to Father Harry.
3: Likewise.
2: And God bless and be with you all.
3: You too, Father Lou. Bye.
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1: Well, good evening, everyone, and welcome to Live with the Lows. We are continuing our series of what the saints and the Orthodox Church Fathers say about today's modern psychological issues, and today is no different. We're talking about what St. Porphyrios says about loneliness. So stay right with us here on Live with the Lows.

0: Well, welcome back, everyone, to Live with the Lows. We're so grateful that you're joining us this evening. And as always, I'm joined by my lovely wife and co-host and really the brains in our family.
1: Not Roxanne at all. Don't set it up that way.
0: Dr. Roxanne Lowe, who's a psychologist, and I am a parish priest at the Greek Orthodox Church here in Jacksonville, Florida. And if you're ever in the Jacksonville, Florida area, definitely please come and visit with us. We'd love to see you and welcome you to our church. It has been a truly, really remarkable response that we've had when we began this series several weeks back about basically taking today's psychological struggles, things that we all deal with, whether it's depression or anger or the anxious thoughts, and really looking back at what the church fathers speak about and really diving really in the deep end of the pool about what they say and, more importantly, what they would be telling us to do to navigate through that in our own modern day lives. And one of the beauties of the Orthodox Church is that we have this really this treasure trove of Orthodox saints, people who were like us, people that lived in this world, experienced this world, and the saint that we're talking about today is really a modern-day saint. Not only do they live, they experience a lot of the things that we all experience today. And using what their wisdom, what they went through, their life experience, like what they would teach us to do in today's world as we're experiencing a lot of those same struggles. And so, as always, we invite you to join the conversation. You can call us at 1-855-237-2346. That's 1-855-237-2346. We're also going to be broadcasting our show on Ancient Faith's YouTube page, as well as the Lowe's Facebook page. So definitely check out there, leave comments in the chat room there. And as always, we'd love to hear from all of you. So let's get started. You know, when we began this series, we really wanted to kind of go on a deep dive of these church fathers. And one in particular that we're going to hone in tonight is a man by the name of St. Porphyrius. He's a modern-day saint. In fact, the ecumenical patriarch just canonized him in 2013. He was a saint that truly lived an extraordinary life, a man that lived on Mount Athos. But he experiences a great deal. He lived as a time when he was a hospital chaplain. So he saw a great deal of not only medical situations that people were struggling with, but also emotional and spiritual struggles that people were experiencing. And he writes extensively on this topic that we're going to cover tonight, one of the great epidemics that I would argue that's impacting all of us. We see in some of the most, in some of the more modern medical journals, as well as psychological journals, this epidemic is impacting all of us, or will be impacting us at some point in our time, and that is on loneliness. And I think, you know, one of the things, Roxanne, that we talk about with loneliness is that many people think that loneliness is someone that just is just feeling alone, that they're just that they could be by themselves. But we really want to kind of really go and really pull back a little bit the curtain and talk about what loneliness is, because I think for a lot of us, loneliness is not just simply about feeling lonely. It's really, why are we lonely? What are we going through? And one of the things that St. Porphyrius teaches us in his own life experiences about is that we're going to experience loneliness, but how do we get connected again? How do we get closer to Christ and to the people that God is putting in our own lives? And one of the biggest works of the enemy is using loneliness against us. So it's not just physically alone, but more importantly, feeling emotionally alone.
1: Yeah, and what does that really sound like? You know, for those of you listening who think, like, is this me? You know, loneliness can sound like that voice in your head that says, nobody really knows me.
0: Right.
1: You know, nobody